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1: A warm welcome to all of you joining us in the United States and the world over as we celebrate our 30th year. We've got a great show for you tonight. If you'd like to comment, send me an X post. I'm at Raymond Arroyo and at Arroyo Grande Show on YouTube. He grew up in Britain, came to America by way of Downing Street, where he served as a top strategist to Prime Minister David Cameron. And he spent the last decade making California his home and his cause. After a brutal primary in the most expensive governor's race in California history, he secured a spot on the November ballot facing Democrat and former Biden cabinet secretary Javier Becerra, here to talk about his race and what Californians are looking for. I'm pleased to be joined by Steve Hilton. Steve, thank you for being here.
2: Wonderful to be with you, Raymond. Thank you.
1: Steve, first of all, congratulations. You led the pack on election night at 27%, with 58% of the vote counted. It took California the better part of a week to tell voters who were their top two finishers. Now, what does it say about the state you want to govern when California can put satellites into space but can't count their own votes in a timely fashion?
2: Well, exactly. They can't do anything right, Raymond. They can't build a railway in decades for billions of dollars. They can't clear the homelessness despite billions of dollars spent on that. It shows you the dysfunction that you get in a state that's been run by one party for 16 years now without any kind of check or balance. They've controlled all the statewide offices, both chambers in the legislature with a two-thirds majority, every big city, every big county, the state Supreme Court with a 6-1 majority. And this is the kind of arrogance and incompetence that that breeds. They've completely lost touch with what they're supposed to be doing, and they can't get anything right. We pay the highest taxes in the country for the worst results, including the worst election administration. That's one of the things that we need to change.
1: Yeah, well, you've called for an emergency election support corps. Governor Newsom has said that a candidate for governor, you should know better, that there's nothing a governor can do with counting ballots. What needs to be done to restore faith in California's election process?
2: By the way, that attitude from Gavin Newsom is exactly why we're in this mess. He's totally checked out as governor. He's a do-nothing governor. Of course, it's a ridiculous thing to say. And even within days of saying that, Gavin Newsom actually adopted my plan, which was in the short term to get more people into the counting centers so we can get the job done quickly. But the problem is not so much that, it's the system itself. One of the reasons that it takes so long is because what they're doing in these vote centers is verifying signatures, literally people staring at envelopes and trying to match signatures. If we had voter ID in California, which is on the ballot this November, and I've strongly supported, you eliminate the need for that. So that's one change we need to make. But beyond that, we've got to end this ridiculous situation where you're sending mail-in ballots to every single person on the voter rolls, when we know, because the Secretary of State in California, a Democrat, told us that 3 years ago, there were 9 million incorrect names on the voter rolls. That's about the same number of people who voted in this primary election. And that is a recipe for the kind of shenanigans, for example, ballot harvesting, which is legal in California, where any individual organization and the left have built a machine to do this over the years, can go around hoovering up ballots that are just lying around, getting people to vote a particular way. This all goes on. It's all perfectly legal, but it's got to change because we cannot have a situation where so many people feel that the elections are all biased in one direction because of the way they're designed.
1: Steve, you are the first Republican to advance to a California general election for governor since Arnold Schwarzenegger back in 2006. Now, California has 4 million more registered Democrats than Republicans, so the math is not on your side. Why is this election different, and is there a path for a Republican to win, you mainly, in November?
2: Well, there are two pieces of math that are on our side. I'll just give you those. First of all, there's a majority of Californians who want change. Whether it's the last poll was 57%, other polls have had it just around 60% or higher, who say that the state is going in the wrong direction and needs change. So that's the starting point. We've got a majority who want change after 16 years of Democrat one-party rule. Secondly, if you look at the numbers of votes that we need to win in the general election in November, it's a midterm year. If you look at the number who voted for President Trump in California in the 2024 presidential election, 6.1 million voters in California voted for President Trump. That's more than enough than what I would need to win in November. So it starts with really maximizing that turnout. Of course, we're not going to get 100% of a presidential year turnout in a midterm year, but that's your starting point. On top of that, it's a very simple, positive plan to address the issues that people are concerned about. Top of that list, how expensive everything is. The heart of my campaign is one word, Californable, with specific plans to make life more affordable for people. Your first $100,000 tax-free, $3 gas, cut your electric bills in half, a home you can afford to buy, capping vehicle registration. These are the kinds of common sense, practical things that will bring people to our side, regardless, I think, of their partisan beliefs or even which party they voted for in the past.
1: Steve, President Trump has been calling the integrity of the vote into question in California. How do you negotiate the president's endorsement of you in a state where he's running 10 points below the national average?
2: Well, I said when the president endorsed me, it was Easter Sunday, a very memorable day for me this year when I received the president's endorsement. I was honored to have it. And I think it will bring practical benefits to Californians. That's how I make the case. That actually, if you have a governor who has a good relationship with the president and his team, we can deliver good results. For example, my plan to get us to $3 gas in California involves opening up California energy production. The president and his team right now are trying to do that. They're being blocked by Gavin Newsom. But if we work together, we can bring gas prices down. Same with finding fraud in our massively bloated healthcare budgets in California. The vice president and his fraud task force are trying to do that. Gavin Newsom is blocking it. If we work together, we can cut out the waste and the fraud. That's a key part of how we lower taxes and so on. So I think it's all about the positive, practical benefits that we'll bring to Californians.
1: Yeah, so I mean, your signature idea is no state income tax on the first $100,000 and then a 7.5% flat tax above that. I guess you pay for that implementing what you call CalDoge, where you find waste and fraud in the system. Is that the math here?
2: Exactly. You nailed it. We've been looking into the fraud and waste and abuse in our budgets for most of this year. We've published 5 fraud reports now. One of them gave as well as finding individual examples of fraud and waste and abuse, we published our overall analysis of the total, and it comes to $425 billion over the last 5 years. That's around $80 billion a year, if you even it out over the years. The cost of removing state income tax for people earning $100,000 is about $8 billion. So there's more than enough that we can find from the budget to pay for that and many more changes, because we got to cut taxes across the board. The quickest way we can get money into people's pockets is to stop the government taking so much out. And that's my plan.
1: California spent over $20 billion, Steve, in the last 5 years on the homeless problem with negligible results. I mean, I've been out there and covered the crisis. I mean, you've got encampments, you've got people in RVs moving all over the place, you know, parking on beachfronts. You use the phrase homeless industrial complex to describe where a lot of this money has gone. What is that, and can it be held accountable? What do you do to reduce homelessness?
2: Well, remember, this is government money. This is taxpayer money, and the governor has control over where that money goes, because a lot of it is coming through the executive branch. Even the state legislature, controlled by Democrats, demanded an audit of that homelessness spending, and Gavin Newsom blocked it. So actually, I think we're going to have some allies on this, even among Democrats, because they don't want to see this money wasted any more than anyone else does. The two components of the homeless industrial complex are, number one, a network of nonprofits who are there supposedly delivering, as they call it, services to homeless people. But these are, in reality, processes that just keep people stuck in the situation that they're in. They don't help people if they're addicted to drugs recover from that and get their lives back on track, or provide mental health care if that's the issue. The second part of it is the network of crony developers that are taking huge amounts of money for building what they call preventive care services, supported care services. What that actually means is an apartment building which is costing up to $1 million per unit because of all the different regulations that are layered into it, union contracts and so on. For someone to be given this as a housing unit, but their underlying problem hasn't been solved. So they're still addicted to drugs, or they're still in severe mental health crisis. And that's why the situation doesn't get any better. Huge amounts of money going into providing these housing units and then services, neither of which actually help people escape from homelessness and all the problems associated with it.
1: I want to talk about Proposition 36, which passed last November. Now, this is a measure that restored criminal penalties for theft and drug offenses. Governor Newsom and the Democrats fought against this, but violent crime is up 23%. Arrests are down 30 statewide, Steve. What more must a governor do to get a handle on crime, and how do you implement that proposition?
2: Well, that, where you ended is where you got to start actually implementing it. Gavin Newsom has refused to implement it. That proposition reversed many of the damaging components of an earlier one that was passed when Kamala Harris was state attorney general. Prop 47, among other things, that legalized theft of up to $950 per day. So Prop 36 is vital in turning things around. They're not implementing it. It actually connects to what we were just talking about, because one of the components of Prop 36 is mandated addiction recovery treatment for drug-related crime, but they're not providing that. So it's really connected to the previous discussion. In terms of crime generally, one of the biggest things we need to do is reverse one of the most damaging things that's happened, which is the prison closure program. Over the last 15 years, starting with the previous governor, Jerry Brown, and then accelerated under Gavin Newsom, many state prisons have been closed. Tens of thousands of dangerous, violent criminals have been released either into the community or transferred to county jails. They're now massively overcrowded. That means at the local level, the system knows that there can't really be any proper punishment. So you have many law enforcement officials have told me that at the local level, it's basically what they call catch and release, a term we used to use for what goes on at the border. That's what's going on with crime. There's no accountability. Criminals understand that, and therefore there's nothing that can be done to solve the problem. So it starts with my commitment to increase prison capacity so we can both provide accountability for committing a crime and rehabilitation so that we reduce reoffending.
1: Yeah, Steve, on top of all that, California is a sanctuary state. Local law enforcement is prohibited from cooperating with federal ICE agents in most circumstances. And we've seen the federal government sue California jurisdictions. And there have been a number of cases where criminal illegal aliens are captured, as you mentioned a moment ago, released back into California to commit more serious crimes. As governor, you cannot repeal that sanctuary law without the legislature. What do you do to protect Californians?
2: Well, what I've said, you're right, Raymond, and we just had another example of that, a horrific example, just a week or so ago, where someone exactly as you described, who should have been deported, and if there had been cooperation between state and federal law enforcement, would have been thrown out of the country. A repeat violent criminal was released back in the community in California, murdered in the most horrific and brutal way, two women and a little baby. That was just a week or so ago. We keep seeing these completely avoidable atrocities. Now, you're right that SB 54, the sanctuary state law, that was passed in 2017. The governor can't overturn that, but there is a federal lawsuit in the works that may well overturn that law on the grounds that it's unconstitutional. It violates the US Constitution. So that is happening as we speak. But operationally, even within that sanctuary state law, there's a whole long list of crimes and potential areas of concern where there is scope for cooperation between state and local and federal law enforcement It's just that the Democrats in charge here choose not to use that opportunity. So obviously, as governor, I will do so in an operational sense, even if the law still stands, that whole sanctuary approach will have ended in California as soon as I take office.
1: Steve, it's been said repeatedly that Californians, especially in Los Angeles and the Bay Area, are more comfortable with progressive immigration policies. Are they really? And is the open border consensus in California actually cracking? What does a common sense immigration policy look like for the state?
2: Well, they say they are until it starts to affect them. And that's what we're seeing. And I think that this is a very important issue for us to get right. Obviously, immigration policy is a federal matter. The question is, are you going to have a governor who actively works to undermine federal policy? Remember, this is policy that Americans voted for in the 2024 election. President Trump couldn't have been clearer about where he stood on immigration and what he wanted to achieve. And he won the popular vote. He won the swing states. It was a very clear verdict from the American people. And so, especially after all these lectures that we get from Democrats about honoring elections and not overturning elections and how much they revere our democracy, I think it's absolutely clear that the governor of a state like California can't be in the business of trying to overturn the immigration policy that Americans as a whole voted for. And that's going to be my attitude, to have constructive cooperation where we lower the temperature on this issue. Nobody wants to see the scenes that we saw about a year ago in California with those riots against ICE, let alone what happened in Minneapolis. So my objective here is calm and productive cooperation so we make sure that all our laws, including federal immigration laws, are peacefully enforced.
1: Well, and you make a great point. Immigration is a federal issue, and it really is up to the locality to cooperate with the federal authorities. That's the way it has to work. California has some of the most restrictive education policies in the country regarding parental rights, school curriculum, transgender policies. Now, the Supreme Court temporarily blocked a law that would prohibit informing parents of their child's sexual identity. This is a big issue for Catholics, as is school choice. Steve, for parents in your state who feel shut out of those decisions about children's education, what specifically would change in a Hilton administration?
2: Well, we would not only implement the spirit and the letter of that ruling, we would go further and put more and more power in parents' hands. And when I say we, there's a team here. There's a very powerful advocate for parents' rights who really led the way on that particular case, Sonia Shaw, who's running for state superintendent of education. One of the things that I've done that's different in this race is put together a slate of candidates, a team running for the statewide elected offices, lieutenant governor, attorney general, and so on. I call it the golden ticket for the golden state. And Sonia's been a ferocious champion for parents' rights. And together, we will make sure that we not only implement that particular ruling fully in California, but we go further, because we've got to get away from this ideological extremism that treats children as in some sense the responsibility and the property of the state rather than parents. And so we're going to be going in a completely new direction on many issues here, on the curriculum, on this kind of gender extremism, on vaccines and exemptions for that. There's a whole set of things where we need to restore the balance in favor of parents and families.
1: Steve, you've assembled what your campaign describes as a broad coalition: working class voters, Latino voters, small business owners, religious conservatives, even Silicon Valley tech figures. What is the single thread that ties all of them together?
2: It's two words. It's common sense. It's just a belief, I think, on the part of so many Californians that things have just gone too far. And when you have a party that's in control for so long without any kind of constraint, they get ideological, they get extreme, and we go far, far away from the common sense that just regular people would want to see. And that's what ends up with this extreme kind of legislation and regulation with the bloat of the government. So you end up with this absolutely absurd bloated nanny state regulatory regime that's trying to boss you around from morning till night, telling you how to raise your kids, how to run your business, how to live your life, what car to drive, what kind of house to live in, how to cook your food. Endless micromanagement of your life while they neglect the basic functions of government, public safety, the roads, cleaning up homelessness. Those are the things that are not being done right because they're focused on pushing forward this ideological experiment. So we've got to get back to that simple common sense of the government providing a platform and a foundation for individuals, families, and businesses to thrive and flourish and follow their dream wherever it may take them.
1: Steve, for years I appeared on your show, so this is odd for me to be on the other side of this, but I'm going to ask you to put your pundit hat on for a moment. Your opponent, Javier Becerra, right. He's a former California Attorney General. He was Biden's HHS Secretary. He is regarded, and I guess when you compare him to the Democratic apparatus there in California, he is viewed as a moderate. Is that a sign that the electorate is changed and has changed, and that the Democratic Party is trying to, in some ways, slow their roll?
2: He's not a moderate at all. He's actually more of the same but worse. Look at one of the issues that we discussed, immigration. He's supported by and very close to an organization called CHIRLA, C-H-I-R-L-A. Mm. It's an immigrant rights group that was really behind those ICE riots in Los Angeles. They're an extreme organization. He's very close to that. He's really, Javier Becerra, in many ways, the living embodiment of more of the same. He's been a career politician in California for 36 years, steeped in all the organizations that represent this leftward drift in California, the unions, the activist groups. That's who he is. And then when you ask, he's been asked, what would you change about where we've got to in California, the far left move that has left us with the highest poverty rate, highest unemployment rate, highest cost of living in the country. When he was asked, is there anything you would change? He couldn't think of anything. He gave the Kamala Harris answer that she gave on The View when she was asked that question in relation to Joe Biden. Mm-hmm. So my argument would be on him. Javier Becerra is even worse than Gavin Newsom, and actually a very dangerous proposition, because if we don't change direction in California, I think we're heading for real disaster, particularly on the economic front. So many people and businesses that I've been meeting in the last year on the campaign trail have said to me, we're waiting till November. We're waiting to see if you can pull this off. And if we can do that, then we'll stay. But if we don't, if you don't make this happen, then we're out. And the exodus from California, both people and businesses that we've seen in the last few years, I think it's going to turn into a stampede. And you're going to see real economic crisis as the tax base leaves, jobs leave, and California really falls off an economic cliff. And that's the risk of electing this man, Javier Becerra.
1: Steve, you were born in Britain. Your parents fled Soviet Hungary in 1956. You ended up at Oxford. You become a top advisor to the British Prime Minister. Then you follow your wife, who was in tech, to California in 2012. You became an American citizen in 2021. What is it about America and California specifically that drew you here and makes you want to contribute to the upbuilding of this state?
2: Well, it was one of the greatest honors of my life to become an American citizen. But for me, California represents the very best of America. Sometimes I use this phrase, California means to America what America means to the world. It represents, for me, California, all the great American virtues and qualities, energy and ambition and optimism and hustle, and also a certain rebel spirit. That's one of the reasons that California's been this extraordinary success story for more than a century, creating businesses and industries that have changed the world in so many different ways, because people come here with that sense of rebellion. And that very much, and said, we're going to do things differently. We're not going to accept the way things have been done. And as a result of that, we've created this extraordinary engine of innovation and opportunity in so many different ways in California. And that's why I feel so at home here. There's a soul and a spirit

0: to the executive branch, to all these bureaucracies, hundreds of state agencies, thousands of appointments. I'm already lining up the people that we're going to be putting into these key positions to make these changes directly starting on day one. I'm going to be better prepared for this than any incoming governor we've seen in our state's history. The changes will come very quickly as soon as we get there next January.
1: Steve Hilton, thank you for being here. We will leave it there. Thank you for your time. Good luck in November. We'll check in with you in the meantime.
0: Wonderful. Great to be with you, Raymond. Thank you.
1: He's a Catholic psychotherapist, founder of CatholicCounselors.com, as well as host of More to Life on EWTN Radio. His 2024 study with Kara at Georgetown on the Future Faithful Families Project is a must-read, and a recently released report from the Institute for Family Studies only confirms what he's been saying for a while. Here to unpack it all, please welcome Dr. Greg Popcheck. Greg, this new IFS study, Passing the Torch, How Faith Moves Across Generations, caught my eye. It looks at data from tens of thousands of American adults raised Christian to determine what actually works when it comes to passing the faith on to their kids. Now, what is the single most important factor that you think it reveals?
2: That the likelihood of passing the faith on to our kids is directly dependent upon the degree to which our children experience the faith as the source of the warmth in our homes growing up. Both our study and this more recent study from the Institute for Family Studies found that certainly religious participation was important, but the thing that made even family prayer, mass attendance, youth group involvement, Catholic education, the thing that made all those religious practices stick was the children's ability to see how the faith was making a practical, tangible difference in the quality of the relationships in both their parents' marriage and the family life. And that's not to say, by the way, that these families are perfect stretch. For example, in our study, we found that, you know, when people talked about the struggles that their families faced, they were very much the same kind of struggles that every family has. But they would say that their families approached those struggles differently through prayer, through communication, and they really felt that their faith held them together through trial and challenged them to grow and come closer to each other through those difficulties.
1: The numbers here are striking. Children of parents who attended church weekly were more than twice as likely to worship weekly as adults. Families who simply said grace before meals were three times more likely to produce weekly churchgoers. So, Greg, what is it about the small, repeated practices that carry so much weight for kids and, I guess, families?
2: Well, as Catholics in particular, we recognize that rituals are incredibly important, both on a spiritual level, but on a psychological level as well. There's a ton of research that shows that the best way that families can communicate their values across generations is through simple family rituals. We categorize them into four areas: working, playing, talking, and praying together. And when Christian families have strong rituals for working, playing, talking, and praying together, we model Christian attitudes toward all the things human beings do. And so, you know, how do we as a Christian family work together and prioritize our relationship over the task? When we talk, do we just have to trade those sorts of, you know, how was your day? It was fine. What did you do in school? Nothing. Or are we having time for real conversations about how God showed up for us as a family and what do we need to do to take better care of each other? We make time to play together and the company.
1: That IFS study found that talking openly about faith at home several times a week doubled the odds of a child remaining religious, even as an adult. And yet, even some Catholic parents are reluctant to discuss their faith or firm absolutes that it offers their children, Greg, because the culture at large is allergic to these ideas.
2: Well, that's absolutely true. And, you know, we're not encouraged enough as lay people to really talk about our faith and share kind of our witness and why our faith matters. Okay. The interesting thing, though, the IFS study also found, though, that couples who reported being very satisfied in their marriage were five times more likely to have regular faith conversations with their children. Again, showing that it's not just the spiritual practice, it's really the evidence of the love in the home that motivates us to really share our faith, because we see it making a real difference.
1: Yeah, and for all the dads out there, a child who has a very good relationship with his or her father had a 58% better chance of attending church weekly as an adult

0: 73% more likely to believe in God. Talk us through, and I know, Greg, you deal with this all the time on your show and in all your work, the importance of that father-child relationship and the effect it has.
1: Yeah, so, you know, when we talk about this, of course, women often feel like, well, gee whiz, do I matter at all? And does it? And what research really shows is that, in a sense, moms make sure that their children's spiritual lunch is packed. Dads make sure they take it to school. In the sense, the dad is the first other, right? For the first several years of life, the child doesn't even think that mom is separate from me. We're the same body. Of course, the baby grew up inside mom, right? So, of course, you think that. So dad is the first other and represents the world to the child. So when dad engages in faith practices, it symbolizes to the child, this is how the world works. But when mom is just engaged in the faith practices, it says, this is what our personal life is supposed to be. So when people talk about how they are spiritual but not religious, very often, those folks would come from a home where the mom was very faithful in some way, but the dad may not have been, because they learned that faith was a private personal expression, as opposed to, with dad being involved, that it was a public expression as well.
0: Yeah, fascinating. The new IFS study looks broadly at Christian households. Your own work with Kara at Georgetown that I mentioned earlier specifically focused on Catholic families. And one of the takeaways from your study was pretty shocking. Only about 15% of children raised Catholic became practicing Catholics. What does that mean for the church? And why do you think that number is so low, 15% for Catholics?
1: Yeah, I mean, well, it means that we're hemorrhaging our children and that all the things that we've been told to do aren't enough. You know, I think we regularly get calls on the show, More to Life, from people who say, you know, I did all the things and my child isn't Catholic. We sacrificed to send them to Catholic school. We went to Mass every week. We prayed the rosary. We did all the things. And those are important things. Of course, without those religious practices, we're not conveying anything. But what we found both in our study and what I think this IFS study is showing is that the spiritual practices are the information, the relationship, the quality of the relationship are the lines of communication. So if we're doing all the things to communicate religious information or spiritual information, to use the metaphor, but those avenues of communication are clogged because the relationship isn't reflective of the love of Christ in our homes, then children tend to see faith practices as a weird hobby that my parents have that they like for some reason, but doesn't really mean a whole lot to me. So when families are able to just engage in religious practices, but show how those religious practices are making a difference in the quality of the relationships in the marriage and family life, that's when it really resonates for kids. And that's what makes it stick.
0: Your study found something, and you said it a little earlier, that it wasn't just families who go to Mass or sent their kids to Catholic school. It was whether the child, and you mentioned this at the top, and I want to make sure people hear it, it's whether the child felt that their faith was the source of warmth in the home. What is that warmth, right? And what does it look like in a successful family?
1: Sure. And you know, we could have a warm home or you could have a faithful home, but unless the kids really see those two things tied together, it doesn't tend to make as much of a difference. And so, simple example, like, you know, I remember growing up, you know, when my mom would give me a hug, she'd also make the sign of the cross on my head and tell me that as much as she loved me, Jesus loves me even more. Or when we would pray together, we would make sure that we prayed about the things that were going on in our family so that we'd ask God's guidance on different challenges that we were facing or decisions that we had to make. We'd really talk about what that prayer time meant for us as a family and how we could live out our faith more directly. We'd have those conversations about faith, but they weren't lectures. They were discussions as I was, you know, working with my parents on household stuff or playing a game. You know, it just was part of the relationship. And so, you know, I never got the sense that faith was a separate thing. And I think that this was the experience that the adult children we interviewed, because we interviewed both parents and the adult children. But when we talked to the adult children, that's what very much they resonated with too, that sharing the faith as part of their family life was very much tied up in the affection and the affirmation, the connection that they enjoyed as a family. It wasn't just something that was tacked on to the family day.
0: Your research features something called the Liturgy of Domestic Church Life. Explain what that is, Greg, and can a family actually implement that without it feeling too programmatic?
1: Yes. So what we're calling this Liturgy of Domestic Church Life is a framework of 12 habits that we identified in family, Catholic families who exhibited greater than average closeness and who successfully passed on the faith to all of their adult children. And we call it a liturgy because the research really shows that these practices tend to be universal and universally in common with happy families, healthy families across culture and across time. So we would suggest that these practices were actually built into God's design of the family at the beginning of time. To call something a liturgy is a way of worshiping God that was instituted by God, right? So nobody came up with a way to turn bread and wine into the body and blood of Christ. Jesus had to do that. Well, nobody invented the family either. God had to do that. And he built into his design of the family certain practices that help families thrive. And when united with God's grace, enable families to become holy families too. And so these 12 practices are simple things like prioritizing family time, generous affection, having rituals for working, playing, talking, and praying together. They're not things that you have, you know, not certain craft projects that you have to do or certain recipes that you have to make or clothing that you have to wear. It's very much a framework that you can plug in your own family culture and your own family values and your own family identity, but it gives you a framework to be able to say, these are the kinds of practices that our family needs to do to have the faith be the center of the warmth in our homes.
0: Greg, for parents watching tonight, I mean, these are people who were there for their child's first communion, their confirmations, and now never or rarely see their kids at Mass. What's the one thing you'd tell them to do differently now?
1: To focus on relationship again, because what we tend to do is we want to lecture. We want to say, well, you know, clearly they just forgot the lessons we tried to teach. And it's not so much that our adult kids forgot those lessons, it's that they don't see how they're relevant to their lives and to their relationship. And so by building our relationship with them and looking for ways to bring the faith into it. So for example, if your adult child is complaining about their workday, you can empathize with them first and say, I'm so sorry that you're going through that. But then say, you know, Lord, please bless my son and help me know how to support him. And then move on. You know, we bring those little examples of faith into the empathy and the interactions that we have. And whenever if they complain about it, we can say, you know, that's just me. Call me crazy, but I love you and I know Jesus loves you. So I want to ask him for help too. You know, so we bring those little examples of faith, we share our witness, and we look for those ways to make faith relational.
0: Well, Greg, we will leave it there. You can follow Dr. Greg Palpchuk's work at CatholicCounselors.com. And I thank you so much for being here.
1: Thank you, Raymond.
0: Over on Arroyo Grande, I sat down with Coach Charles Bowles. He is a high school Catholic coach who has an inspiring story of his 25-year battle with cancer, which he calls the greatest gift he ever received, and he shares the lessons and the perspective he gained from it. You write that your cancer fight is one of the greatest gifts God has ever given you, and it taught you to quit worrying about everything else. What is it that you discovered in the midst of that gift?
2: Well, first of all, I told myself I get really emotional. I'm a very emotional person.
0: Okay.
2: I told myself I was not going to cry. So for the audience, let them know that I cut up a lot of onions right before we did this show.
0: Okay.
2: But yes, cancer, it was the greatest gift God gave me simply because it made me step back from myself and say, okay, you know, what are the things that are most important to you? What is it that you want to get out of life? What is your purpose here on this planet? And what does God want out of you? And those are pretty awesome things to reflect on, especially when you're a young person. And I feel very grateful that I was able to reflect on that. Not so that I'm saying that I'm a better person than anybody else by any stretch of the imagination. I just was able to look at life through a different set of lenses that most people get to look at life through. One of the main things I found out was quit chasing the almighty dollar and start spending time where time needs to be spent. You know, we were put on this earth to love God and to love one another.
0: The full Arroyo Grande episode featuring Coach Charles Bowles is on YouTube at Arroyo Grande Show or wherever you get your podcasts, Spotify, Apple, iHeart. 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In 1946, Mother Frances Cabrini became the first American citizen to be canonized by the Roman Catholic Church. In 2024, an epic film chronicling her life and work hit theaters. And if you missed it before, you can catch it now right here on EWTN. Here to tell us about the movie and the tie-in with the National Eucharistic Pilgrimage is the driving force behind Cabrini, Philly businessman and philanthropist Eustace Wolfington. Eustace, thanks for being here. Now, this project clearly wasn't just a business decision. What was it about the life of Mother Cabrini that made you say, I've got to commit this story to the screen?
3: Well, when I first started learning about Mother Cabrini's life, I discovered she was not only a great saint, she was a great entrepreneur. And so my first attraction was I was going to be in business and I wanted to be successful in business. And so I thought I'd adopt her as my patron saint because of her success, not only in the field of our Lord, but also in the field of business success. She's a very good businesswoman. Yeah, I think I have to read more about her than I and how her deep spiritual life. That also affected me because she spent a lot of time when she went to a high school, it was called the Daughters of the Sacred Heart. And she would spend maybe 3 or 4 hours a day in front of the Sacred Heart, meditating and praying. And that's how she developed her devotion. And it's kind of like what I had done in my life for several years.
0: Yeah. Well, she faced extraordinary resistance, Eustace, from the Archbishop of New York to politicians, and really from a culture who saw an immigrant woman as invisible. When you were making the film, what of her tenacity surprised you the most?
3: Well, with Mother Cabrini, honestly, Raymond, nothing really surprised me. But I think her courage to live up to her convictions and achieve the goals that she has set out to achieve and overcome any obstacle is what impressed me most. Yeah, they tried to thwart her progress and Mother Cabrini knew, I always say that Mother Cabrini knew her big picture in life was eternity. And because that was her end goal and everything she did was for eternity, then nothing got in the way of her program.
0: She was like a train on the track, undeterred, no matter whether it was, you know, papal opposition, bishops, it didn't matter. She kept barreling through and going back for more. EWTN screening the movie on broadcast Sunday, July 5th, for those watching. And you can also stream it now through July 15th on EWTN Plus. Eustace, how did this partnership come together, and what does it mean to you that EWTN is carrying Mother Cabrini's story now and bringing it to a wider audience?
3: It came together because one of the nuns from her order came and asked me to help make a film. And that was in 1911. 1918, I finally agreed to do it. 2018. And it just was we made Mother Cabrini our executive producer, and she just guided us all the way along. And it was a great adventure making this film.
0: Mother Angelica, who obviously is the foundress of EWTN, Mother Cabrini was one of her favorite saints. And after reading about her life and then seeing your movie, you can realize why. I mean, she too was an entrepreneur who had things she had to accomplish for God. What does it mean to you to have EWTN and Mother's Network carrying Mother Cabrini's story and your version of it?
3: The last time we met, you had told me that story about Mother Angelica. And I've thought a lot about it, and it's increased my devotion, so to speak, for Mother Angelica, because I could see where she copied in every way, shape, and form. She had these tremendous obstacles to overcome and had the perseverance and resilience and the faith that God would take care of everything, but not just in a very business-like way. She also was a great business person. So having EWTN pick it up and for what EWTN is and what they become, to me, it's not only a great honor and a privilege, but I think it's the best outlet we could possibly ever find to get the word of Mother Cabrini out to the Catholic community.
0: The movie is the official spiritual partner of the National Eucharistic Pilgrimage as it heads down what they're calling the St. Francis Cabrini route. Mother Cabrini lived that pilgrimage theme to encounter Christ, then go serve. Now, dioceses along the pilgrimage route are screening the film. I guess, to move hearts before the pilgrimage arrives. What are you hearing from people after they've seen Cabrini, Eustace?
3: Well, anyone who sees Cabrini, as you already know, Raymond, is blown away. The movie is so inspirational. We have a saying that you walk into the Cabrini film one person and you walk out another person. There is a total transformation. And since Mother Cabrini, the thing that made her so admirable in America was that she was an immigrant and she had the Italian immigrants. And the first thing she taught them was you're going to become great American citizens. She said, you came from a great country, you're now in a new country. This is your new country, and you're going to become a great American citizen. And you're going to do it through education, and you're going to do it through, you know, living your faith. And to me, that's the best message to anybody coming to this country, is to become a great American citizen. And it's a great message to all the people in America.
0: As we mark 250 years of a nation, Eustace, why is the story of this Italian immigrant nun, who Pope Leo XIII sent here to serve people, why is that so quintessentially American in your mind?
3: Well, I think it's especially today American in our mind because we were built, we were a country, as it says in the film, we were all immigrants at one time, or our ancestors were. And we always had a nation built under God. And when I was growing up at my age, and I'm getting up there now, you know, God was always the center of everything, it seemed to me, the country did. Whereas today, we seem to take God out of the country. And I think Mother Cabrini is the example to bring people back to how to get us back to living for the common good. And not for our own selfish interests. And that's my personal belief. I just believe anyone who sees this film is encouraged to go out, change their life, start living better, start being a good neighbor, looking out for the poor, looking out for the hungry, looking out for those in need. That's how they walk out of this film. I mean, and it's her life. It's her life. And that's the Cabrini film. It's Mother Cabrini is a sermon.
0: That's for sure.
3: And you watch how she acts and how she lives, and it just touches every part of your human fiber. It's the way God wired us, and Mother Cabrini touches each wire.
0: Eustace Wolfington, we will leave it there, and you can catch a special airing of Cabrini on EWT on Sunday, July 5th at 2 p.m. Eastern, or you can stream it free through July 15th on EWTN+, or go to cabrinifilm.org. for more information. Eustace, thank you for being here.
3: Thanks, Raymond.
0: Thank you. And before we go tonight, fireworks and a light show illuminated the Sagra Familia Basilica in Barcelona after Pope Leo blessed the newest and last of the building's spires. The addition makes the basilica, which was originally designed by Antonio Gaudi, the world's tallest church. It was an incredible celebration of music and light and faith. I wanted to close the show this evening with it. Take a look.

Incredible to see that. That's all the time we have for now. Be sure to catch us next week. Until then, we'll be scouting the world over for all that is seen and unseen. On behalf of the staff and crew of EWTN News, thank you for watching. I'm Raymond Arroyo.

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In Luke's gospel, Jesus tells us to try to come in through the narrow door of salvation. Reminds us that we should often think about the final things, what our ultimate purpose and destiny is. The church tells us to think often and to ponder the mystery of heaven, purgatory, final judgment, and the possibility of losing salvation. The final things reminds us that we are strangers and sojourners. We are pilgrims here on earth, that our ultimate destiny is union with God in heaven. When people ask me what I think heaven will be like, I think it'll be a lot like going to Mass. That may sound strange at first, but what do we do at Mass? We glorify God, we worship God, we're gathered in this communion of love and harmony with each other, and we're gathered around the Eucharistic table, the wedding feast of the Lamb. That's exactly what we will be doing in heaven. So heaven for us is this infinite, forever experience of being one with God in the communion of saints. When we put that as the frame of life, and we know that this life on earth is so short, it reminds us of the urgency to become holy and to become saints. Purgatory is a sign of God's mercy. It means that I don't have to have it all together completely in this life, that even when I'm dead, God isn't finished with me yet. He's going to keep purifying me and getting rid of whatever remnants of sin and selfishness are inside so that I'm ready for that wedding feast. Final judgment reminds us that we are ultimately going to be held responsible for our actions in this life. It means that God takes us seriously enough that this life matters, that to choose to love and to forgive and to serve and to believe and to hope, that those things have eternal implications, as does sin. And hell, church has never taught that anyone is in hell, but God respects our freedom so much that he even respects a permanent free decision to be apart from him. So to ponder the final four things reminds us that this life is simply a journey towards something far greater, the glorious life of heaven. Imagine being with God forever. In light of that, it means that very shortly we will be standing before the judgment seat of Christ, and he's going to ask us, what did we do with this life? Now is the moment, now is the day of salvation. Come through the narrow door, find the life and the joy of heaven even now.

And he called to him his 12 disciples, and gave them authority over unclean spirits, to cast them out, and to heal every disease and every infirmity. The names of the 12 apostles are these. First, Simon, who is called Peter. Matthew, chapter 10, verses 1 and 2.

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2: I'm Veronica Dudo in Washington, D.C. Tonight on EWTN News Nightly, war looms. President Trump threatens an Iran oil takeover ahead of promised nighttime strikes as the escalating conflict edges towards full-scale war. Security threat, House gridlock risks an unprecedented spy program lapse amid security fears for the World Cup and America's 250th celebrations. Meaningful gestures. Pope Leo XIV shares a tender moment answering a child's heartfelt question during his visit to the Sagrada Familia. Plus, faith and soccer. As the World Cup kicks off, the Croatian national team inspires fans by placing their deep devotion to Jesus first. These stories and more tonight.
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2: Thank you for being with us on the Feast of St. Barnabas. Our top story tonight. In a major announcement, President Donald Trump is calling off the next planned attack on Iran that was supposed to happen tonight. Just earlier today, the president declared that the United States will be hitting Iran very hard tonight. But now this sudden turn of events. Recent back-and-forth strikes have rattled the Middle East, pushing the region closer to the resumption of a full-scale war. But now it looks like an agreement of some sort may be in the works with progress in negotiations. White House correspondent Owen Jensen reports. Owen.
4: Veronica, while President Trump has called off the attack on Iran, he says the U.S. naval blockade of Iranian ports remains in full force and effect until a transaction is finalized. And today in the Oval Office, he called in reporters.
5: Just as it looked like more fighting was coming, President Donald Trump now decides not to pull the trigger.
6: We have a signing soon, and the documents are in pretty final shape. So we'll see. We'll see. Very good. Should be done. That should be done pretty quickly. They want it every bit as much as everybody else wants it.
5: The U.S. and Iran traded strikes for a second day. The U.S. Military Central Command said airstrikes ending early today targeted Iran's military surveillance, communications, and air defense sites. And Iran targeting Bahrain, Kuwait, and Jordan. A child reportedly hurt. Cars and homes damaged by falling debris from interceptions responding to the Iranian attack. Also impacted by the war, India. Three Indian sailors were killed when American forces struck a ship accused of trying to evade the blockade. U.S. Central Command said American forces issued warnings before firing on the ship. Regarding the Strait of Hormuz, the president says it will be opened as soon as it is signed. And he also told reporters,
6: and most importantly, we have a deal that Iran will never have a nuclear weapon, which was the whole purpose of what we had to go through to get this. So it was a big, very big thing.
5: Treasury Secretary Scott Bessent also posting today, taking aim at Iran's money. The Iranian regime will lose the zero-sum game it is playing. Any damage it inflicts on our allies in the Gulf will be paid for with funds extracted from Iranian accounts. Any tolls paid to the Persian Gulf Strait Authority will be offset by funds extracted from their accounts.
7: And
5: Maryland's governor, while defending his own military record in an interview, said he's praying for our troops and for some clarity on Iran from the White House.
7: The president continuing to put together threats and blustering is not making any of us either safer, nor is it making us any of us more confident as to what exactly we're doing over there in the first place.
4: And upon the news that the attacks on Iran have been called off and that a possible agreement may be coming soon, the markets reacted today. The Dow finishing up 929 points, the Nasdaq 640 points, and the S&P 127 points. At the White House, Owen Jensen, EWTN News Nightly.
2: Lawmakers in the U.S. Congress left town without renewing critical spy tools used by intelligence agencies to protect Americans. A key piece expires tomorrow at midnight, marking the first time it's been allowed to lapse. Now some lawmakers say the country is at risk. Let's check in with Capitol Hill correspondent Eric Rosales, who joins us with the latest. Eric.
1: Well, good evening, Veronica. Yes, what we're talking about here is called the Section 702 of the Foreign Surveillance Act, commonly known as FISA. This legislation gives intelligence agencies the authority to conduct warrantless surveillance on foreign targets located outside the United States, while lawmakers say that it's been abused because Americans' communications have also been collected during the process. While others say it's an easy fix, it just requires warrants.
8: These chuckleheads should pass one with warrants. I mean, they're the ones who are putting the security of the country in jeopardy. We're talking about requiring warrants for American citizens when the FBI wants to go pilfer through their data.
9: Others say Congress doesn't need to pass reforms.
10: We use FISA every single day. And if it goes dark, then it's our people that are at risk. This is where we find out what the terrorists are saying. This is where we track our terrorists. This is a safe program.
9: Republican Congressman Scott Fitzgerald, a veteran, says military operations need FISA to ensure operation safety.
11: That take on most of those situations comes directly from FISA reports. So to not have that available right now with what's going on in Iran is it's a huge mistake.
9: House and Senate Democrats oppose even a short-term FISA extension. Many are upset with President Trump's appointment of Bill Pulte as acting director of national intelligence. The housing director and home builder is a close Trump ally and has no national security experience.
12: Bill Pulte is not a capable, qualified career professional in intelligence. He doesn't have a clearance. He's never worked in intelligence. He's supposedly still going to be running two very large mortgage agencies. It makes no sense.
13: I see no path to a short-term extension while Bill Pulte is in that job. He is potentially corrupt and lawbreaking.
1: And by the way, Congress did leave town without passing anything, but President Donald Trump may actually step in. EWTN News Nightly has learned senior administration officials say that the White House is actively drafting an executive order to prevent a gap in data collection. And just a few hours ago, we also want to let you know that President Donald Trump did nominate Manhattan District Attorney Jay Clayton to be the Director of National Intelligence. President Trump urged the Senate to confirm him as soon as possible. But again, FISA Section 702 is set to expire tomorrow at midnight. At the Capitol, Eric Rosales, EWTN News Nightly.
2: The Institute for Patients' Rights and a coalition of disability advocates have filed federal lawsuits in New York and Illinois targeting assisted suicide laws. Plaintiffs argue these laws violate the Americans with Disabilities Act, offering death instead of the care and support patients actually deserve. With five federal lawsuits now in motion, advocates say this is a critical step toward a Supreme Court victory to protect the dignity of every individual. A destructive trail of severe weather is traveling east after causing damage in the Midwest. Yesterday, the National Weather Service says over a dozen tornadoes across Iowa, Illinois, Kansas, and Missouri were reported. The violent storms battered the Chicago area, delaying hundreds of flights and leaving over 250,000 people without power. Today, another storm system brings the risk of tornadoes and destructive winds back to the Midwest and Great Lakes. Meanwhile, the Central, East, and Mid-Atlantic are bracing for a double whammy. Dangerous, record-breaking heat indexes topping 100 degrees are colliding with a cold front, triggering the risk for severe thunderstorms throughout the evening. Fiery riots have gripped Northern Ireland for a second straight night, sparked by a brutal knife attack on a Belfast street. A 30-year-old asylum seeker from Sudan has been charged with attempted murder after an Irish man was attacked and left blind in one eye. In the aftermath, mass protesters clashed with police torching vehicles and launching firebombs. Officials say that over 24 people have been forced from their homes. So far, the Police Service of Northern Ireland said there is no information to suggest the attack was terrorism-related. Authorities are urging calm as anti-immigrant tensions rise across the region. We have a lot more still to come on EWTN News Nightly Papal Inauguration. Pope Leo plays a special role in revealing the world's largest church tower. We're on the ground in Spain. And it's day two of the U.S. Bishops' Spring Meeting, how they are marking America's 250th anniversary.
14: Hello, family. I'm Montse Alvarado with some great news. 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

0: full day of Pope Leo XIV's visit to Spain. Earlier, he landed in the Canary Islands, but it's what he did in Barcelona that left believers and non-believers alike deeply moved. EWTN's Javier Romero reports.
1: Overflowing beauty, awe-inspiring, boundless. An act of worship shared by all and led by Pope Leo XIV as he blessed the tallest tower of the Sagrada Familia in Barcelona. In the 19th century, the architect behind this marvel, the Venerable Antoni Gaudí, took a new approach to the idea of basilica. He did not seek to replicate the solemnity of Rome's buildings with their white marble columns and sculptures. Instead, he drew inspiration from nature, created by God, beautiful, irregular, mysterious, divine. The Pope inaugurated the main tower, the Tower of Jesus Christ, although the church itself has not yet been complete.
2: We do not inhabit an unfinished work, but rather a temple still under construction. Its imperfection is not a defect, because it bears witness to a desire. It does not signify a lack, but expresses a promise that we seek to honor.
1: It was his final stop in Barcelona. Minutes earlier, he had met with organizations that support the city's most vulnerable, and there, a surprise was in store. A determined interrogation from a child.
3: Hola, Papa Leon.
4: Hello, Pope Leo XIV. My name is Renzo. I'm 6 years old. I want to ask you a few questions. Do you like soccer? When you were little, did you want to be Pope?
1: He began with lighter questions, but then moved into deeper ones.
4: Why are so many grandparents alone if they are so important? And one last question. Should we always forgive? A big hug, Renzo.
2: Let's not allow loneliness and neglect to become the norm in the lives of older adults. Forgiveness doesn't mean saying that what was wrong was right or letting someone continue to cause harm. It doesn't mean forcing yourself to forget as if nothing had happened. Forgiveness means not letting hatred take hold of our hearts.
1: In Barcelona, the Pope witnessed firsthand a human fragility imbued by the hope that comes from God. There was also time for small, meaningful gestures. This young man handed his rosary to the Pope. He later used it during his visit to the Marian Shrine of Montserrat. And as the Pope was leaving in his car, the young man didn't hesitate to ask for it back so he could keep a rosary that had been used by none other than a Pope. Today, the Pope set out for Canary Islands, a destination for thousands of African migrants and refugees. According to the Spanish government, 18,000 people arrived from the island's shores in dilapidated boats between 2024 and 2025. What is not known is how many perished during the sea crossing.
5: And after the spectacle of the Sagrada Familia, which lifts the gaze toward heaven and almost seems to touch it, the Pope now descends into humanity's deepest struggles. He traveled here to the Canary Islands to show the world the drama of migrants who risk their lives crossing from Africa in hopes of reaching Europe. In Gran Canaria, Javier Romero, EWTN News Nightly.
0: The White House has released a presidential message from President Trump, joining the Catholic faithful and the bishops of the United States as they dedicate the nation to the Sacred Heart of Jesus. It reads in part, quote, "Today, Melania and I join in prayer with Catholic bishops gathered in Orlando, Florida, as they consecrate the United States of America to the Sacred Heart of Jesus on the occasion of our 250th year of American independence, a powerful moment in our national story and a poignant reminder that America has always been guided by the loving hand of God." Joining us again from the second day of the U.S. Conference of Catholic Bishops 2026 Spring Plenary Assembly in Orlando, Florida, is Dr. Matthew Bunsen, Vice President and Editorial Director of EWTN News. Great to see you again.
6: Great to be with you again.
0: The bishops today consecrated the nation to the Sacred Heart of Jesus. For viewers at home who might be wondering why this consecration is so important, can you explain?
6: Well, we are here in the 250th year for the country after the signing of the Declaration of Independence, and the bishops wanted to do something very important, and that was to rededicate, to consecrate this country to the Sacred Heart of Jesus. It's a reminder to all of us of the power of Christ's divine and human heart, his sacred heart, and a call for all of us to try to emulate the love that Christ has for us, to carry that into culture, to transform culture, but also to promote unity, communion, and hope for the future, especially in this year where we're able to mark so many events in the history of the country. So the bishops themselves have listed this as a very important event since last year.
0: How significant is it that President Trump, a non-Catholic, acknowledged this with an official presidential message?
6: Well, he's done several presidential messages marking various days of the year on the Catholic calendar, and it's very clear that he considers the outreach to Catholics to be politically important. I noticed, too, that politically he sort of anchors this into his wider call for a return to prayer and the idea of a Christian country. So I think, if nothing else, this is certainly a political outreach, but I think also an awareness, too, that he has had some trouble with Catholic voters, especially this year with his back and forth with Pope Leo and some of his policies that have potentially, at least, alienated Catholic voters. So I would look at this as another effort on the part of the White House to reach out to Catholic voters.
0: Now, Matthew, we did discuss yesterday a revision of the Charter for the Protection of Children and Young People that was on the agenda in Florida. What changes have been approved?
6: Well, the bishops themselves, after quite a bit of floor debate and some voting for and against certain amendments, settled on a revision of this document that has been in force since 2002 with various revisions, including this one now. One of the things that the bishops are really focusing on is redoubling or recommitting themselves to the care for victims to try to create an environment in which the clergy sexual abuse crisis can be prevented in newer and more efficient ways, to apply the lessons that we have learned, certainly in terms of church law, but also to make clear that priests who have felt at times somewhat placed in difficult situations because of accusations, because of the clergy sexual abuse crisis, do exist within what we could call a presumption of innocence. I think that's an important point to make to priests. And I think the bishops, too, are doubling down on the importance of the seal of confession. So some of these changes hopefully are going to solidify the church's response to the clergy sexual abuse crisis and position us for some additional steps in the future, especially holding bishops accountable and finding new ways to make certain that people who serve in dioceses, priests and those who hold positions, are held accountable for any crimes or abuse.
0: Dr. Matthew Bunsen, thanks so much for catching us up on everything that happened today.
6: Always great to be with you. God bless.
0: Now to Southern Massachusetts, where a prayer center honoring the life of Venerable Patrick Peyton held a grand reopening showcasing the transformed grounds. The center run by Holy Cross Family Ministries now has a rosary walk, a Lord's Grotto, and hosts the remains of Venerable Father Peyton. Known as the Rosary Priest, he made his life's mission to increase devotion to the Blessed Mother through praying the rosary.
7: This is really kind of a moment of real rebirth in many ways for Father Peyton's legacy. To have this rosary walk here as just a in-flesh embodiment of what he stood for as just promoting the rosary throughout the world.
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0: The Croatian national team tells EWTN how their devotion to Jesus guides them on and off the field. 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

0: The World Cup kicks off today, bringing soccer, culture, and even faith to the world stage. For Croatia, Catholicism is a big part of the team's identity. Correspondent Mark Irons reports.
1: American high school band meets traditional Croatian song and dance. One example of the convergence of cultures as the World Cup kicks into gear throughout America, Mexico, and Canada. At Episcopal High School in Alexandria, Virginia, a warm welcome to Croatia, one of the top teams in this international soccer tournament.
2: This will serve as base camp for the Croatian national team as the World Cup gets underway. And ahead of their matches, as they mentally and physically prepare, we're also hearing from some players who say their lives are about more than being an athlete. For them, spiritual identity is central.
1: At a press conference before their first U.S. training session, I asked two of the players about that. Croatia is a predominantly Catholic country.
3: What does the Catholic faith mean to the team? And is prayer and faith important to you in your own lives?
4: I think faith is very important in my life. When you pray to God, it's like a feeling that someone is listening to you, and that gives me a lot of strength.
5: We are a country in which we are Catholics, and in which faith means the path in our lives. I think faith represents the entire national team. Faith simply means everything in our lives.
1: Top Croatia star Luka Modric is also outspoken about his Catholic faith. Around the practice pitch in Alexandria, soccer fans crowded around.
2: Is this exciting? Tell me about it.
6: I mean, of course it is. It's like a national team, you know?
1: Croatia will fine-tune its strategy here before the team's first match against England next week in Dallas, Texas.
2: What does soccer mean to Croatia?
7: A way of life.
1: Nikola Kadic was born and raised in Croatia. Now U.S.-based, he's a soccer coach on the academy staff for the D.C. United. He says most of these Croatian players come from poor areas, and this is more than a game.
7: If it's a way to produce for your family, bring food to the table for your family.
1: Nikola says it's not surprising to hear the team

0: domestic and international travel will fill hotels across the U.S. for the World Cup games?
1: It's not looking like it, unfortunately. I think it's a circumstance of maybe too much diluting of the market and too many events, but it's looking like they're struggling a little bit, Veronica.
0: Now, aside from the World Cup, what are you seeing Catholic travelers investing in this year when it comes to pilgrimages? What are the popular choices?
1: Well, Europe, of course, Italy, throughout the Marian sites of Lourdes, Fatima, Our Lady of Guadalupe here in North America. But I think people continue to have just an incredible appetite for Italy, for Rome. It's not possible, obviously, to go to the Holy Land right now. So we have also been organizing a number of pilgrimages in the footsteps of St. Paul. And I don't think demand has diminished any for the pilgrimage sites throughout Europe. And if anything, they're up, even coming off of last year's Jubilee year.
0: Now, something is different for American travelers heading to Europe. They now have to apply for visas.
1: Yes, they do. But it's a very simple, easy process. And it's been variously over time in effect for different countries. I remember even in France when I first started going overseas many years ago, Australia, they're fairly simple to and easy to obtain.
0: Now, a lot of people have been following the first American pontiff. Do you think the popularity of Pope Leo XIV is driving some travel demands?
1: Oh, absolutely. I mean, I believe this Holy Father is beloved. It's such a unique opportunity to have a Holy Father from the United States who understands certainly the universal church in a particular way, having served in South America, but also being from America. And I just think it's a great gift, not only for the United States, but for the world. He's obviously very concerned for all people. And I think it's just a very special moment in the life of the Catholic Church and for us as Americans to have a Holy Father from the United States.
0: John, great to have you on. Thank you so much.
1: Thank you. God bless.
0: We thank you for watching tonight. Remember, you can follow us on social media, Facebook, X, YouTube, and Instagram at EWTN News Nightly. I'm Veronica Dudo. Good night and God bless.

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2: Welcome to The Rosary is a Place with Father Benedict Rochelle and Simonetta.
3: The luminous mysteries of the Rosary were introduced to the Catholic world by Pope John Paul II in the year of the Rosary, which began in October of 2002. The Holy Father wanted us, within the place of the Rosary, to meditate on the principal events in the life of our Lord Jesus Christ. The joyful mysteries present his life only up to his youth, and the sorrowful mysteries his life after his condemnation to death. But the glorious 3 years, filled with miracles and teachings, with the Sermon on the Mount, with the establishment of the Eucharist, with the Last Supper, these were not in the Rosary. And so we have this beautiful opportunity now to turn our thoughts, as we recite the luminous mysteries, to the life of our Lord, his public life, when he brought the salvation of the world to the human race.

0: In the name of the Father, and of the Son, and of the Holy Spirit. Amen. I believe in God, the Father Almighty, creator of heaven and earth, and in Jesus Christ, his only Son, our Lord, who was conceived by the Holy Spirit, born of the Virgin Mary, suffered under Pontius Pilate, was crucified, died, and was buried. He descended into hell. The third day he rose again from the dead, and he ascended into heaven, and is seated at the right hand of God, the Father Almighty, from whence he shall come to judge the living and the dead.
1: I believe in the Holy Spirit, the Holy Catholic Church, the communion of saints, the forgiveness of sins, the resurrection of the body, and life everlasting. Amen.
0: Our Father, who art in heaven, hallowed be thy name. Thy kingdom come, thy will be done, on earth as it is in heaven.
1: Give us this day our daily bread, and forgive us our trespasses, as we forgive those who trespass against us. And lead us not into temptation, but deliver us from evil. Amen.
0: Let us offer the next three Aves, that we will have an increase of faith, hope, and love. Hail Mary, full of grace, the Lord is with thee. Blessed art thou amongst women, and blessed is the fruit of thy womb, Jesus.
1: Holy Mary, Mother of God, pray for us sinners, now and at the hour of our death. Amen.
0: Hail Mary, full of grace, the Lord is with thee. Blessed art thou amongst women, and blessed is the fruit of thy womb, Jesus.
1: Holy Mary, Mother of God, pray for us sinners, now and at the hour of our death. Amen.
0: Hail Mary, full of grace, the Lord is with thee. Blessed art thou amongst women, and blessed is the fruit of thy womb, Jesus.
1: Holy Mary, Mother of God, pray for us sinners, now and at the hour of our death. Amen.
0: Glory be to the Father, and to the Son, and to the Holy Spirit.
1: As it was in the beginning, is now, and ever shall be, world without end. Amen.

0: The first luminous mystery is the baptism of our Lord. Our Father, who art in heaven, hallowed be thy name. Thy kingdom come, thy will be done, on earth as it is in heaven.
1: Give us this day our daily bread, and forgive us our trespasses, as we forgive those who trespass against us. And lead us not into temptation, but deliver us from evil. Amen.
0: Hail Mary, full of grace, the Lord is with thee. Blessed art thou amongst women, and blessed is the fruit of thy womb, Jesus.
1: Holy Mary, Mother of God, pray for us sinners, now and at the hour of our death. Amen.
0: Hail Mary, full of grace, the Lord is with thee. Blessed art thou amongst women, and blessed is the fruit of thy womb, Jesus.
1: Holy Mary, Mother of God, pray for us sinners, now and at the hour of our death. Amen.
0: Hail Mary, full of grace, the Lord is with thee. Blessed art thou amongst women, and blessed is the fruit of thy womb, Jesus.
1: Holy Mary, Mother of God, pray for us sinners, now and at the hour of our death. Amen.
0: Hail Mary, full of grace, the Lord is with thee. Blessed art thou amongst women, and blessed is the fruit of thy womb, Jesus.
1: Holy Mary, Mother of God, pray for us sinners, now and at the hour of our death. Amen.
0: Hail Mary, full of grace, the Lord is with thee. Blessed art thou amongst women, and blessed is the fruit of thy womb, Jesus.
1: Holy Mary, Mother of God, pray for us sinners, now and at the hour of our death. Amen.
0: Hail Mary, full of grace, the Lord is with thee. Blessed art thou amongst women, and blessed is the fruit of thy womb, Jesus.
1: Holy Mary, Mother of God, pray for us sinners, now and at the hour of our death. Amen.
0: Hail Mary, full of grace, the Lord is with thee. Blessed art thou amongst women, and blessed is the fruit of thy womb, Jesus.
1: Holy Mary, Mother of God, pray for us sinners, now and at the hour of our death. Amen.
0: Hail Mary, full of grace, the Lord is with thee. Blessed art thou amongst women, and blessed is the fruit of thy womb, Jesus.
1: Holy Mary, Mother of God, pray for us sinners, now and at the hour of our death. Amen.
0: Hail Mary, full of grace, the Lord is with thee. Blessed art thou amongst women, and blessed is the fruit of thy womb, Jesus.
1: Holy Mary, Mother of God, pray for us sinners, now and at the hour of our death. Amen.
0: Hail Mary, full of grace, the Lord is with thee. Blessed art thou amongst women, and blessed is the fruit of thy womb, Jesus.
1: Holy Mary, Mother of God, pray for us sinners, now and at the hour of our death. Amen.
0: Glory be to the Father, and to the Son, and to the Holy Spirit.
1: As it was in the beginning, is now, and ever shall be, world without end. Amen.
0: O my Jesus,
1: forgive us our sins,
0: save us from the fires of hell,
1: bring all souls to heaven, especially those in most need of thy mercy.
0: The second luminous mystery, the marriage feast of Cana. Our Father, who art in heaven, hallowed be thy name. Thy kingdom come, thy will be done, on earth as it is in heaven.
1: Give us this day our daily bread, and forgive us our trespasses, as we forgive those who trespass against us. And lead us not into temptation, but deliver us from evil. Amen.
0: Hail Mary, full of grace, the Lord is with thee. Blessed art thou amongst women, and blessed is the fruit of thy womb, Jesus.
1: Holy Mary, Mother of God, pray for us sinners, now and at the hour of our death. Amen.
0: Hail Mary, full of grace, the Lord is with thee. Blessed art thou amongst women, and blessed is the fruit of thy womb, Jesus.
1: Holy Mary, Mother of God, pray for us sinners, now and at the hour of our death. Amen.
0: Hail Mary, full of grace, the Lord is with thee. Blessed art thou amongst women, and blessed is the fruit of thy womb, Jesus.
1: Holy Mary, Mother of God, pray for us sinners, now and at the hour of our death. Amen.
0: Hail Mary, full of grace, the Lord is with thee. Blessed art thou amongst women, and blessed is the fruit of thy womb, Jesus.
1: Holy Mary, Mother of God, pray for us sinners, now and at the hour of our death. Amen.
0: Hail Mary, full of grace, the Lord is with thee. Blessed art thou amongst women, and blessed is the fruit of thy womb, Jesus.
1: Holy Mary, Mother of God, pray for us sinners, now and at the hour of our death. Amen.
0: Hail Mary, full of grace, the Lord is with thee. Blessed art thou amongst women, and blessed is the fruit of thy womb, Jesus.
1: Holy Mary, Mother of God, pray for us sinners, now and at the hour of our death. Amen.
0: Hail Mary, full of grace, the Lord is with thee. Blessed art thou amongst women, and blessed is the fruit of thy womb, Jesus.
1: Holy Mary, Mother of God, pray for us sinners, now and at the hour of our death. Amen.
0: Hail Mary, full of grace, the Lord is with thee. Blessed art thou amongst women, and blessed is the fruit of thy womb, Jesus.
1: Holy Mary, Mother of God, pray for us sinners, now and at the hour of our death. Amen.
0: Hail Mary, full of grace, the Lord is with thee. Blessed art thou amongst women, and blessed is the fruit of thy womb, Jesus.
1: Holy Mary, Mother of God, pray for us sinners, now and at the hour of our death. Amen.
0: Hail Mary, full of grace, the Lord is with thee. Blessed art thou amongst women, and blessed is the fruit of thy womb, Jesus.
1: Holy Mary, Mother of God, pray for us sinners, now and at the hour of our death. Amen.
0: Glory be to the Father, and to the Son, and to the Holy Spirit.
1: As it was in the beginning, is now, and ever shall be, world without end. Amen.
0: O my Jesus, forgive us our sins. Save us from the fires of hell. Bring all souls to heaven, especially those in most need of thy mercy. The third luminous mystery, the proclamation of the kingdom and the forgiveness of sins. Our Father, who art in heaven, hallowed be thy name. Thy kingdom come, thy will be done, on earth as it is in heaven.
1: Give us this day our daily bread, and forgive us our trespasses, as we forgive those who trespass against us. And lead us not into temptation, but deliver us from evil. Amen.
0: Hail Mary, full of grace, the Lord is with thee. Blessed art thou amongst women, and blessed is the fruit of thy womb, Jesus.
1: Holy Mary, Mother of God, pray for us sinners, now and at the hour of our death. Amen.
0: Hail Mary, full of grace, the Lord is with thee. Blessed art thou amongst women, and blessed is the fruit of thy womb, Jesus.
1: Holy Mary, Mother of God, pray for us sinners, now and at the hour of our death. Amen.
0: Hail Mary, full of grace, the Lord is with thee. Blessed art thou amongst women, and blessed is the fruit of thy womb, Jesus.
1: Holy Mary, Mother of God, pray for us sinners, now and at the hour of our death. Amen.
0: Hail Mary, full of grace, the Lord is with thee. Blessed art thou amongst women, and blessed is the fruit of thy womb, Jesus.
1: Holy Mary, Mother of God, pray for us sinners, now and at the hour of our death. Amen.
0: Hail Mary, full of grace, the Lord is with thee. Blessed art thou amongst women, and blessed is the fruit of thy womb, Jesus.
1: Holy Mary, Mother of God, pray for us sinners, now and at the hour of our death. Amen.
0: Hail Mary, full of grace, the Lord is with thee. Blessed art thou amongst women, and blessed is the fruit of thy womb, Jesus.
1: Holy Mary, Mother of God, pray for us sinners, now and at the hour of our death. Amen.
0: Hail Mary, full of grace, the Lord is with thee. Blessed art thou amongst women, and blessed is the fruit of thy womb, Jesus.
1: Holy Mary, Mother of God, pray for us sinners, now and at the hour of our death. Amen.
0: Hail Mary, full of grace, the Lord is with thee. Blessed art thou amongst women, and blessed is the fruit of thy womb, Jesus.
1: Holy Mary, Mother of God, pray for us sinners, now and at the hour of our death. Amen.
0: Hail Mary, full of grace, the Lord is with thee. Blessed art thou amongst women, and blessed is the fruit of thy womb, Jesus.
1: Holy Mary, Mother of God, pray for us sinners, now and at the hour of our death. Amen.
0: Hail Mary, full of grace, the Lord is with thee. Blessed art thou amongst women, and blessed is the fruit of thy womb, Jesus.
1: Holy Mary, Mother of God, pray for us sinners, now and at the hour of our death. Amen.
0: Glory be to the Father, and to the Son, and to the Holy Spirit.
1: As it was in the beginning, is now, and ever shall be, world without end. Amen.
0: O my Jesus, forgive us our sins, save us from the fires of hell, bring all souls to heaven, especially those in most need of thy mercy.

0: fourth luminous mystery, the Transfiguration. Our Father, who art in heaven, hallowed be thy name. Thy kingdom come, thy will be done, on earth as it is in heaven.
1: Give us this day our daily bread, and forgive us our trespasses, as we forgive those who trespass against us. And lead us not into temptation, but deliver us from evil. Amen.
0: Hail Mary, full of grace, the Lord is with thee. Blessed art thou amongst women, and blessed is the fruit of thy womb, Jesus.
1: Holy Mary, Mother of God, pray for us sinners, now and at the hour of our death. Amen.
0: Hail Mary, full of grace, the Lord is with thee. Blessed art thou amongst women, and blessed is the fruit of thy womb, Jesus.
1: Holy Mary, Mother of God, pray for us sinners, now and at the hour of our death. Amen.
0: Hail Mary, full of grace, the Lord is with thee. Blessed art thou amongst women, and blessed is the fruit of thy womb, Jesus.
1: Holy Mary, Mother of God, pray for us sinners, now and at the hour of our death. Amen.
0: Hail Mary, full of grace, the Lord is with thee. Blessed art thou amongst women, and blessed is the fruit of thy womb, Jesus.
1: Holy Mary, Mother of God, pray for us sinners, now and at the hour of our death. Amen.
0: Hail Mary, full of grace, the Lord is with thee. Blessed art thou amongst women, and blessed is the fruit of thy womb, Jesus.
1: Holy Mary, Mother of God, pray for us sinners, now and at the hour of our death. Amen.
0: Hail Mary, full of grace, the Lord is with thee. Blessed art thou amongst women, and blessed is the fruit of thy womb, Jesus.
1: Holy Mary, Mother of God, pray for us sinners, now and at the hour of our death. Amen.
0: Hail Mary, full of grace, the Lord is with thee. Blessed art thou amongst women, and blessed is the fruit of thy womb, Jesus.
1: Holy Mary, Mother of God, pray for us sinners, now and at the hour of our death. Amen.
0: Hail Mary, full of grace, the Lord is with thee. Blessed art thou amongst women, and blessed is the fruit of thy womb, Jesus.
1: Holy Mary, Mother of God, pray for us sinners, now and at the hour of our death. Amen.
0: Hail Mary, full of grace, the Lord is with thee. Blessed art thou amongst women, and blessed is the fruit of thy womb, Jesus.
1: Holy Mary, Mother of God, pray for us sinners, now and at the hour of our death. Amen.
0: Hail Mary, full of grace, the Lord is with thee. Blessed art thou amongst women, and blessed is the fruit of thy womb, Jesus.
1: Holy Mary, Mother of God, pray for us sinners, now and at the hour of our death. Amen.
0: Glory be to the Father, and to the Son, and to the Holy Spirit.
1: As it was in the beginning, is now, and ever shall be, world without end. Amen.
2: O my Jesus, forgive us our sins, save us from the fires of hell, bring all souls to heaven, especially those in most need of thy mercy.
0: The fifth luminous mystery, the establishment of the Holy Eucharist. The Eucharist is a marvelous and most powerful mystery that binds together the life of the Christian. There, at the Last Supper, to the amazement and puzzlement of the apostles, Jesus takes the bread and wine and says, "This is my body, this is my blood." It is so great a mystery that even to this day, it goes quite beyond the human mind. But it gives us a living memorial every day of the death of our Savior on the cross. It gives us, for our own spiritual nourishment, the body and blood of Christ, the bread of life, the bread of angels. And finally, it gives us his presence and his body and blood. Christ is present everywhere in the world. He's present where two or three are gathered in his name. But in a most unusual and miraculous presence, he is with us in the Eucharist, not only as Son of God, but as Son of Mary, in his flesh and blood. We should ask our Blessed Lady, who is the mother of that flesh and blood, properly called Our Lady of the Holy Eucharist. We should ask her intercession that each day we will grow more deeply in gratitude and belief before the mystery of the Holy Eucharist of our Lord Jesus Christ. Our Father, who art in heaven, hallowed be thy name. Thy kingdom come, thy will be done, on earth as it is in heaven.
1: Give us this day our daily bread, and forgive us our trespasses, as we forgive those who trespass against us. And lead us not into temptation, but deliver us from evil. Amen.
0: Hail Mary, full of grace, the Lord is with thee. Blessed art thou amongst women, and blessed is the fruit of thy womb, Jesus.
1: Holy Mary, Mother of God, pray for us sinners, now and at the hour of our death. Amen.
0: Hail Mary, full of grace, the Lord is with thee. Blessed art thou amongst women, and blessed is the fruit of thy womb, Jesus.
1: Holy Mary, Mother of God, pray for us sinners, now and at the hour of our death. Amen.
0: Hail Mary, full of grace, the Lord is with thee. Blessed art thou amongst women, and blessed is the fruit of thy womb, Jesus.
1: Holy Mary, Mother of God, pray for us sinners, now and at the hour of our death. Amen.
0: Hail Mary, full of grace, the Lord is with thee. Blessed art thou amongst women, and blessed is the fruit of thy womb, Jesus.
1: Holy Mary, Mother of God, pray for us sinners, now and at the hour of our death. Amen.
0: Hail Mary, full of grace, the Lord is with thee. Blessed art thou amongst women, and blessed is the fruit of thy womb, Jesus.
1: Holy Mary, Mother of God, pray for us sinners, now and at the hour of our death. Amen.
0: Hail Mary, full of grace, the Lord is with thee. Blessed art thou amongst women, and blessed is the fruit of thy womb, Jesus.
1: Holy Mary, Mother of God, pray for us sinners, now and at the hour of our death. Amen.
0: Hail Mary, full of grace, the Lord is with thee. Blessed art thou amongst women, and blessed is the fruit of thy womb, Jesus.
1: Holy Mary, Mother of God, pray for us sinners, now and at the hour of our death. Amen.
0: Hail Mary, full of grace, the Lord is with thee. Blessed art thou amongst women, and blessed is the fruit of thy womb, Jesus.
1: Holy Mary, Mother of God, pray for us sinners, now and at the hour of our death. Amen.
0: Hail Mary, full of grace, the Lord is with thee. Blessed art thou amongst women, and blessed is the fruit of thy womb, Jesus.
1: Holy Mary, Mother of God, pray for us sinners, now and at the hour of our death. Amen.
0: Hail Mary, full of grace, the Lord is with thee. Blessed art thou amongst women, and blessed is the fruit of thy womb, Jesus.
1: Holy Mary, Mother of God, pray for us sinners, now and at the hour of our death. Amen.
0: Glory be to the Father, and to the Son, and to the Holy Spirit.
1: As it was in the beginning, is now, and ever shall be, world without end. Amen.
0: O my Jesus, forgive us our sins, save us from the fires of hell, bring all souls to heaven, especially those in most need of thy mercy. Hail, Holy Queen, Mother of mercy, our life, our sweetness, and our hope. To thee do we cry, poor banished children of Eve. To thee do we send up our sighs, mourning and weeping in this valley of tears. Turn then, most gracious Advocate, thine eyes of mercy toward us, and after this our exile, show unto us the blessed fruit of thy womb, Jesus. O clement, O loving, O sweet Virgin Mary, pray for us, O Holy Mother of God,
1: that we may be made worthy of the promises of Christ.
0: Let us pray. O God, whose only begotten Son, by his life, death, and resurrection, has purchased for us the rewards of eternal life, grant, we beseech thee, that meditating on these mysteries of the Most Holy Rosary of the Blessed Virgin Mary, we may imitate what they contain and obtain what they promise, through the same Christ our Lord. Amen. May the divine assistance remain always with us, and may the souls of the faithful departed, through the mercy of God, rest in peace. Amen. May the Holy Virgin bless you with her loving child, this day and forever. In the name of the Father, and of the Son, and of the Holy Spirit. Amen.
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13: 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The Bible used is the Revised Standard Version, Catholic Edition, specifically the Great Adventure Bible from Ascension. The Bible in a Year reading plan and all Bible in a Year episodes can be found at ascensionpress.com/BIY or on the Ascension app. After our Messianic checkpoint, we're back in the Old Testament today. Solomon has died and his son Rehoboam has become king. His rule doesn't get off to the smoothest start, leading to the beginning of a time period known as the Divided Kingdom.
6: Hi, my name is Father Mike Schmitz, and you're listening to the Bible in a Year, where we encounter God's voice and live life through the lens of Scripture. Using the Great Adventure Bible timeline, we'll read all the way from Genesis to Revelation, discovering how the story of salvation unfolds and how we fit into that story today. The Great Adventure Bible timeline was developed by Jeff Cavins and is provided by Ascension, who produced and funded this program. It is day 162. We are beginning a new period, time period, the period of the Divided Kingdom. We'll be here for the next 21 days in the period of the Divided Kingdom. There are lots of ups and downs. There are lots of people. There are lots of names. You thought First Chronicles was rough. This is going to be not rough in terms of names, but in terms of there's a lot of action, both in the north, in the New Kingdom of Israel, and in the south in the New Kingdom of Judah. And so we're launching in today. It's, as I said, day 162. We're reading from 1 Kings chapter 12 and 2 Chronicles 10 and 11. Now, when we hear this, when you read 1 Kings 12 and 2 Chronicles 10, you're going to say, wait, did you literally just say the exact same thing? Are you reading the same thing? Because it sounds very similar, at least at first. And so just keep that in mind. It's going to be kind of the same story, the story of the division of the kingdom told immediately. And then actually today, we're also introducing a new book, the book of the Song of Solomon, chapter 1. The first book of Kings, chapter 12. The northern tribes secede. Rehoboam went to Shechem, for all Israel had come to Shechem to make him king. And when Jeroboam, the son of Nebat, heard of it, for he was still in Egypt, whither he had fled from King Solomon, then Jeroboam returned from Egypt. And they sent and called him, and Jeroboam and all the assembly of Israel came and said to Rehoboam, "Your father made our yoke heavy. Now therefore, lighten the hard service of your father and his heavy yoke upon us, and we will serve you." He said to them, "Depart for 3 days, then come again to me." So the people went away. Then King Rehoboam took counsel with the old men who had stood before Solomon his father while he was yet alive, saying, "How do you advise me to answer this people?" And they said to him, "If you will be a servant to this people today and serve them, and speak good words to them when you answer them, then they will be your servants forever." But he forsook the counsel which the old men gave him, and took counsel with the young men who had grown up with him and stood before him. And he said to them, "What do you advise that we answer this people who have said to me, 'Lighten the yoke that your father put upon us'?" And the young men who had grown up with him said to him, "Thus shall you speak to this people who said to you, 'Your father made our yoke heavy, but please lighten it for us.' Thus you shall say to them, 'My little finger is thicker than my father's loins. And now, whereas my father laid upon you a heavy yoke, I will add to your yoke. My father chastised you with whips, but I will chastise you with scorpions.'" So Jeroboam and all the people came to Rehoboam the third day, as the king said, "Come to me again the third day." And the king answered the people harshly, and forsaking the counsel which the old men had given him, he spoke to them according to the counsel of the young men, saying, "My father made your yoke heavy, but I will add to your yoke. My father chastised you with whips, but I will chastise you with scorpions." So the king did not listen to the people, for it was a turn of affairs brought about by the Lord, that he might fulfill his word, which the Lord spoke by Ahijah the Shilonite to Jeroboam the son of Nebat. Jeroboam reigns over Israel. And when all Israel saw that the king did not listen to them, the people answered the king, "What portion have we in David? We have no inheritance in the son of Jesse. To your tents, O Israel. Look now to your own house, David." So Israel departed to their tents. But Rehoboam reigned over the sons of Israel who dwelt in the cities of Judah. Then King Rehoboam sent Adoram, who was taskmaster over the forced labor, and all Israel stoned him to death with stones. And King Rehoboam made haste to mount his chariot to flee to Jerusalem. So Israel has been in rebellion against the house of David to this day. And when all Israel heard that Jeroboam had returned, they sent and called him to the assembly and made him king over all Israel. There was none that followed the house of David, but the tribe of Judah only. When Rehoboam came to Jerusalem, he assembled all the house of Judah and the tribe of Benjamin, 180,000 chosen warriors, to fight against the house of Israel, to restore the kingdom to Rehoboam, the son of Solomon. But the word of God came to Shemaiah, the man of God. "Say to Rehoboam, the son of Solomon, king of Judah, and to all the house of Judah and Benjamin, and to the rest of the people, thus says the Lord, you shall not go up or fight against your kinsmen, the sons of Israel. Return every man to his home, for this thing is from me." So they listened to the word of the Lord and went home again according to the word of the Lord. Jeroboam's golden calves. Then Jeroboam built Shechem in the hill country of Ephraim and dwelt there. And he went out from there and built Penuel. And Jeroboam said in his heart, "Now the kingdom will turn back to the house of David if this people go up to offer sacrifices in the house of the Lord at Jerusalem. Then the heart of this people will turn again to their Lord, to Rehoboam, king of Judah, and they will kill me and return to Rehoboam, the king of Judah." So the king took counsel and made 2 calves of gold, and he said to the people, "You have gone up to Jerusalem long enough. Behold, your gods, O Israel, who brought you up out of the land of Egypt." And he set one in Bethel, and the other he put in Dan. And this thing became a sin, for the people went to the one at Bethel and to the other as far as Dan. He also made houses on high places and appointed priests from among all the people who were not of the Levites. And Jeroboam appointed a feast on the 15th day of the 8th month, like the feast that was in Judah, and he offered sacrifices upon the altar. So he did in Bethel, sacrificing to the calves that he had made. And he placed in Bethel the priests of the high places that he had made. He went up to the altar which he had made in Bethel on the 15th day in the 8th month, in the month which he had devised of his own heart. And he ordained a feast for the sons of Israel, and went up to the altar to burn incense. The second book of Chronicles, chapter 10. The revolt against Rehoboam. Rehoboam went to Shechem, for all Israel had come to Shechem to make him king. And when Jeroboam, the son of Nebat, heard of it, for he was in Egypt, whither he had fled from King Solomon, then Jeroboam returned from Egypt, and they sent and called him. And Jeroboam and all Israel came and said to Rehoboam, "Your father made our yoke heavy. Now therefore, lighten the hard service of your father and his heavy yoke upon us, and we will serve you." He said to them, "Come to me again in 3 days." So the people went away. Then King Rehoboam took counsel with the old men who had stood before Solomon his father while he was yet alive, saying, "How do you advise me to answer this people?" And they said to him, "If you will be kind to this people and please them and speak good words to them, then they will be your servants forever." But he forsook the counsel which the old men gave him and took counsel with the young men who had grown up with him and stood before him. And he said to them, "What do you advise that we answer this people who have said to me, 'Lighten the yoke that your father put upon us'?" And the young men who had grown up with him said to him, "Thus shall you speak to the people who said to you, 'Your father made our yoke heavy, but please lighten it for us.' Thus shall you say to them, 'My little finger is thicker than my father's loins. And now, whereas my father laid upon you a heavy yoke, I will add to your yoke. My father chastised you with whips, but I will chastise you with scorpions.'" So Jeroboam and all the people came to Rehoboam the third day, as the king said, "Come to me again the third day." And the king answered them harshly, and forsaking the counsel of the old men, King Rehoboam spoke to them according to the counsel of the young men, saying, "My father made your yoke heavy, but I will add to it. My father chastised you with whips, but I will chastise you with scorpions." So the king did not listen to the people, for it was a turn of affairs brought about by God, that the Lord might fulfill his word, which he spoke by Ahijah the Shilonite to Jeroboam the son of Nebat. And when all Israel saw that the king did not listen to them, the people answered the king, "What portion have we in David? We have no inheritance in the son of Jesse. Each of you to your tents, O Israel. Look now to your own house, David." So all Israel departed to their tents. But Rehoboam reigned over the sons of Israel who dwelt in the cities of Judah. Then King Rehoboam sent Hadoram, who was taskmaster over the forced labor, and the sons of Israel stoned him to death with stones. And King Rehoboam made haste to mount his chariot to flee to Jerusalem. So Israel has been in rebellion against the house of David to this day. Chapter 11. Judah and Benjamin fortified. When Rehoboam came to Jerusalem, he assembled the house of Judah and Benjamin, 180,000 chosen warriors, to fight against Israel to restore the kingdom to Rehoboam. But the word of the Lord came to Shemaiah, the man of God. "Say to Rehoboam, the son of Solomon, king of Judah, and to all Israel in Judah and Benjamin, thus says the Lord, you shall not go up or fight against your brethren. Return every man to his home, for this thing is from me." So they listened to the word of the Lord and returned and did not go against Jeroboam. Rehoboam dwelt in Jerusalem, and he built cities for defense in Judah. He built Bethlehem, Etam, Tekoa, Bet-Zur, Soko, Adullam, Gath, Mareshah, Ziph, Adoraim, Lachish, Azekah, Zorah, Ajalon, and Hebron, fortified cities which are in Judah and in Benjamin. He made the fortresses strong, and put commanders in them, and stores of food, oil, and wine. And he put shields and spears in all the cities, and made them very strong. So he held Judah and Benjamin. Priests and Levites support Rehoboam. And the priests and the Levites that were in all Israel presented themselves to him from all places where they lived. For the Levites left their common lands and their holdings and came to Judah and Jerusalem, because Jeroboam and his sons cast them out from serving as priests of the Lord, and he appointed his own priests for the high places, and for the seders, and for the calves which he had made. And those who had set their hearts to seek the Lord God of Israel came after them from all the tribes of Israel to Jerusalem to sacrifice to the Lord, the God of their fathers. They strengthened the kingdom of Judah, and for 3 years they made Rehoboam the son of Solomon secure, for they walked for 3 years in the way of David and Solomon. The wives of Rehoboam. Rehoboam took as wife Mahalath, the daughter of Jeremoth, the son of David, and of Abigail, the daughter of Eliab, the son of Jesse. And she bore him sons, Jeush, Shemariah, and Zaham. After her he took Maakah, the daughter of Absalom, who bore him Abijah, Atai, Ziza, and Shelomith. Rehoboam loved Maakah, the daughter of Absalom, above all his wives and concubines. He took 18 wives and 60 concubines, and had 28 sons and 60 daughters. And Rehoboam appointed Abijah, the son of Maakah, as chief prince among his brothers, for he intended to make him king. And he dealt wisely, and distributed some of his sons through all the districts of Judah and Benjamin in all the fortified cities. And he gave them abundant provisions, and procured wives for them. The Song of Solomon, Chapter 1. Song of the Bride and Her Companions. The Song of Songs, which is Solomon's. Oh, that you would kiss me with the kisses of your mouth, for your love is better than wine. Your anointing oils are fragrant. Your name is oil poured out. Therefore, the maidens love you. Draw me after you. Let us make haste. The king has brought me into his chambers. We will exult and rejoice in you. We will extol your love more than wine. Rightly do they love you. I am very dark, but comely. O daughters of Jerusalem, like the tents of Kedar, like the curtains of Solomon. Do not gaze at me because I am swarthy, because the sun has scorched me. My mother's sons were angry with me. They made me keeper of the vineyards, but my own vineyard I have not kept. Tell me, you whom my soul loves, where you pasture your flock, where you make it lie down at noon. For why should I be like one who wanders besides the flocks of your companions? If you do not know, O fairest among women, follow in the tracks of the flock, and pasture your kids besides the shepherd's tents. I compare you, my love, to a mare of Pharaoh's chariots. Your cheeks are comely with ornaments, your neck with a string of jewels. We will make you ornaments of gold, studded with silver. While the king was on his couch, my nard gave forth its fragrance. My beloved is to me a bag of myrrh that lies between my breasts. My beloved is to me a cluster of henna blossoms in the vineyards of Ein Gedi. Behold, you are beautiful, my love. Behold, you are beautiful. Your eyes are doves. Behold, you are beautiful, my beloved, truly lovely. Our couch is green. The beams of our house are cedar. Our rafters are pine. Father in heaven, we give you praise and glory. We thank you for all these three books, for Kings, for Chronicles, and now for this first turn into the book of the Song of Solomon. We ask that you please open our hearts to be able to praise your name, open our minds to be able to just grasp the reality of what happened with the divided kingdom of Israel and how that can happen in our own lives as well. Because without you, we are divided. Without you, we are always prone. We are prone to fail. And so be with us this moment and every moment. In Jesus' name we pray. Amen. In the name of the Father and of the Son and of the Holy Spirit. Amen. So as we noted, 1 Kings 12 and 2 Chronicles 10 and the end 11 are kind of the same story. When I say kind of the same story, they're the same story. Remember that Chronicles, again, going back to this, 1 Kings is telling the story kind of like in real time, right? It's written closer to the source, closer to the actual events happening. Chronicles is that what happens after the exile of the people of Israel, at this point now, the people of Judah, being exiled to the place of Babylon and returning. And so the emphasis is going to be, they're telling the same story as we noted, but the emphasis is going to be slightly different. Now, in this 1 Kings 12 and 2 Chronicles 10 and 11, the story is, it's the same. We get a little bit more of Rehoboam being smart and fortifying the cities in Judah and Benjamin. And that's really good. But other than that, and also we have a little bit of his legacy, right? We have the names of his wives and the names of some of his sons. But here's the thing to keep in mind. In this story, we have some commonalities between both accounts in chapter 12 of 1 Kings and chapter 10 and 11 of 2 Chronicles. Here they are. So Rehoboam, he's the son of Solomon. Jeroboam, remember, he was the one that was predicted or prophesied that he would be the next king. Rehoboam did not have to, in many ways. He didn't have to. He wasn't fated. He wasn't out of control. It was prophesied that he would be foolish, and he was foolish, but he didn't have to be. And this is one of those mysteries of free will and God's foreknowledge and grace, like all that mystery of how does that all work together. But here's the story. Rehoboam asks for counsel. He asked for time to be able to figure out what to do, because the people, even including Jeroboam, came to Rehoboam and said, okay, Your father Solomon made it really hard for us. Yes, he's really wise. Yes, he gathered, built a lot of stuff. Yes, he did accomplished a lot of things. But you know what? He didn't accomplish all those things. In fact, it was the people that were under him that accomplished all these things. It was that he basically created slave labor among his subjects, right? Among the citizens of his kingdom. And so please, unlike your father Solomon, give us a break. And this is so interesting, because when Rehoboam takes counsel with the old men, they say, yeah, exactly. You know what? If you just go easy on them, they will love you forever. But when he takes counsel with the young men who grew up with them, they say, no, you got to let your authority be known. You got to come down on them. And this is so interesting, because where do we look to for counsel is the big question. Do I look to those sources of wisdom, or do I look to the people who agree with me? That is such a tendency and a temptation every single one of us has. Do I look to those people who they might actually know something more than I know? Those old men, those old women, those people who have lived more of life before me? Or do I just go to the people that I grew up with? Jeff will always say, like, Rehoboam went to his high school buddies and like, hey, what do you guys think? Oh, bro, you need to go, you know, be even harder on them than your father was. Do I just appeal to those who agree with me? Or do I seek counsel from those who actually have some wisdom to offer me? In this case, Rehoboam, he did not seek counsel. Well, he sought counsel, but he did not take counsel from those who actually had wisdom to offer him. Instead, he took the counsel of people who just simply told him what he wanted to hear, people who were just like him. And we can learn more from people who are not like us than people who are just like us, right? It seems to make sense, at least. We can learn more from people who have wisdom rather than just people who happen to agree with us. So what happens? Rehoboam tells him, yeah, my father, he whipped you with whips. I'll whip you with scorpions, which doesn't win a lot of friends, apparently. And so Jeroboam and the 10 tribes of the north secede, and they established their own kingdom. So from now on, we talk about the kingdom of Israel. That's the 10 tribes in the north. And in the south, we talk about the kingdom of Judah. And that's two tribes in the south, and the tribes of Benjamin and the tribe of Judah. Those are the two united. So when we talk about the northern kingdom, that's those 10 tribes. And the southern kingdom are those two tribes. In the northern kingdom, that's Jeroboam, for right now at least. And in the southern kingdom, it's Rehoboam, the son of Solomon, the grandson of King David. So that's really important. Now, here's what Jeroboam realized, the one in the north. Jeroboam realized that if the people of Israel, like all the people of Israel, not the kingdom anymore, but the people of Israel, if they're in the north and they have to, every single time they go to worship, they go to Jerusalem, to the temple, their hearts are going to turn back to God. Their hearts are going to belong not just to God himself, they're going to belong to God's anointed, who is Rehoboam, the kingdom, the king of the south, right? So I'll try to remind you again and again, Jeroboam in the north, Rehoboam in the south. And so what's Jeroboam in the north do? He builds these places of worship in Bethel and in Dan, in the northern part of the new kingdom of Israel in Dan, and in the southern part of the new kingdom of Israel in Bethel. And then what's he do? He sets up golden calves. I'm like, gosh, if we haven't learned this lesson yet, for crying out loud, right? That never do that. Never, ever do that. And yet the first thing he does essentially as the new king of the 10 tribes in the north is he leads the people into idolatry. And not only that, but he takes from among any tribe priests. So the Levitical priests, a lot of them just simply move to the southern kingdom, right, of Judah and Benjamin. And so, I mean, some of them stay up north, and we're going to see what happens there. But he is not only establishes false places of worship, he establishes false worship under a false priesthood. And this is going to be a massively important theme, because the people of Israel are called to be people that give God glory. They're called to be people who give God their hearts before anything else. And here in this case, what's happening, that those northern tribes, that northern kingdom of Israel, immediately led by Jeroboam, immediately are led into idolatry. And things don't really get any better from here on out. God will send them prophets, and we're going to read of those prophets. And he sends prophets to the south as well. But it's remarkable as we go through the prophets for the next, I mean, it's going to be months and months of this story. As we go through the prophets, how rarely people listen to God's word. How rarely people listen to God's word. And so we're on that journey, because that's us as well. So often we do not listen to the word of God when he's speaking to us so clearly. So one last note on the Song of Solomon. So essentially, when it comes to Song of Songs, in your Great Adventure Bible, you can see this as the note on the first page. But it says that there are three basic ways that historically people have read the Song of Songs or Song of Solomon. And the first is an allegory, right? It's for the Jews, it was a relationship between God and his chosen people, Israel. For Christians, it's between Jesus, the bridegroom, and the church, the bride. That's the first way of reading the Song of Songs. So it's God wooing his beloved, who is the people of Israel or the church. Now, the second way is it's human love poetry. And that is a way to read this. Is it's simply, it's another way to say it is erotic love poetry, which is one of the reasons why people didn't read the Song of Songs, or they weren't allowed to read the Song of Songs until they were of a certain age and a certain maturity level, because it is somewhat racy in those terms. And the third way of reading the Song of Solomon is admitting the literal sense of the book. They say that it's to be taken in, it's called type, which is basically a prefigurement, right? Or a foreshadowing of the union of Christ and his church, or God and Israel. And so as Catholics, as modern day Christians, we can read it in all those ways, because it is all three of those things. And in many ways, we want to not only acknowledge the goodness of human love, and that's in the Bible, enshrined in the Bible, is that love between man and woman. So, so beautiful, so powerful, so life-defining. But also that love between our God and us, his people. Initially, the people of Israel, and now in the age of the church, all those who belong to him through baptism. And so as you read this love story, this love poetry, it's going to have some really interesting images. they're going to be even more. For example, there's, behold, in verse 15 of chapter 1, behold, you're beautiful, my love. Behold, you're beautiful. That sounds good. That makes sense. Your eyes are doves. Okay. It's gonna get kind of, I want to say weirder, but it's gonna get a little weirder. Get a little more poetic. We'll say it like that. Not only your eyes are doves, but other things. It'll be fun, you guys, as we go through this in the next few days. We have roughly 8 days that we're gonna go through the Song of Solomon, one day for each chapter, as well as continuing tomorrow with 1 Kings and 2 Chronicles. So let's keep praying for each other as we're on this journey, this next phase. And we just finished our Messianic checkpoint, second one yesterday. And we're now launching into this new time period, the divided kingdom, on this journey through the Bible. So let's pray for each other. I am praying for you. Please pray for me. My name is Father Mike. I cannot wait to see you tomorrow. God bless.

0: That was day 162 of Bible in a Year with Father Mike Schmitz. And now we'd like to share audio from a video called Spiritual Blind Spots with Father Mike from the Ascension Presents YouTube channel.
1: Hi, my name's Father Mike Schmitz, and this is Ascension Presents. So the other day, I was driving on the interstate, and I was behind a semi-truck trailer. That's what we call them, or if you're in Canada, a semi-truck trailer. And one of those things where I remember hearing about this when I was a kid, or when I was learning to drive, if you're really close behind the trailer and you can't see the mirror of the driver, they can't see you. I was like, oh yeah, that's a thing. If you can't see the driver, they can't see you. And I was thinking about blind spots, that sense of like, you know, whenever you're driving, every car, whether it's a semi-truck trailer or whatever other car vehicle you drive, we all have blind spots. That's those spots where like you can look all the way around you when you're driving your car, but there's always going to be these spots you just can't see. And I think this is something is interesting. I work at the Newman Center at the University of Minnesota Duluth, and it's named after a guy named John Henry Cardinal Newman. He was a convert to the Catholic Church from the Anglican Church. He, at one point, he had a homily or a sermon called Hidden Faults or Secret Faults. Remember, it really struck me because it was based off of Psalm 19, where in Psalm 19, the psalmist says this. He says, who can detect heedless failings? Cleanse me from my unknown faults. And this recognition is that, like, he actually, there are things in my life. Like, there are some sins that I know, but there's a bunch of faults. There's secret sins. There's hidden faults. They're not just hidden from other people. They're actually hidden from me. They're secret faults. And so Cardinal Newman had this whole, like, you know, long sermon about, like, that. There's a lot of blind spots in the average person's life. Now, when you hear that, what can happen is this. You can totally panic and say, like, oh my gosh, are you kidding me? I thought like the sins that I knew were bad enough. Now I have to deal with all these blind spots. Now I have to deal with all these hidden faults. Well, what do I do with that? Well, here's three things. I want to offer three things to do about your blind spots. Number one is don't panic. Because the reality is this. Lord's only calling you to repent of sins that you know. He's not calling you to repent of sins that you don't know yet. I can only repent of the sins that I know. I actually can't repent of the sins that I don't know. I can say, Lord, from hidden faults, acquit me. From the secret sins that I don't even know, please forgive me. I can apologize for that. But the crazy thing is this, when you're driving down the highway, you don't panic over your blind spot. But the second thing is this, you're aware of your blind spots. You know that they exist. And that's really important because you know, okay, here's what I can see, but there's also some spots in my life where I can't see anything. And so what do you know to do? You know that before you make a big change, you make or change lanes, a free turn, that you have to make sure that you know what's in those blind spots.

0: spot that's hidden from me that I'm just going to be attentive to? That's the second thing. First is don't panic. Second is be attentive to your blind spot. And the third thing is this, be patient. Because the reality is this. I mean, when you're out on the highway and someone cuts you off, the initial reaction, right, is be like, what a moron. I can't believe this idiot just cut me off. As opposed to saying, wait a second, I might have been in their blind spot. I've been in a situation where I inadvertently, I thought I was paying attention, but by the grace of God, like I didn't run someone off the road because I was like, oh my gosh, the last minute I saw them. I can imagine there's 1,000 times when someone else is in that exact same position that I've been in. And if I know that I have hidden faults, I know that I have blind spots in my life, that means I'm going to be also surrounded by people who also have blind spots. They also have hidden faults. And so what I need to do is I need to be willing to be patient with them as well as be patient with myself. But I do need to be aware that there's some areas of my life that I am actually oblivious to, that I'm blind to, that I'm just going to be cautious about. And here's how the psalm keeps going. Cleanse me from my unknown faults, but from willful sins, the ones I do know and keep choosing, keep your servant and never let them control me. Never let them control me. Because the reality, of course, is at the end of the day, I'm only responsible for the things that I'm responsible for. I'm only aware of the things that I'm aware of, and I can only control the things that I actually can control. As long as my blind spots remain blind, as long as my unknown sins remain unknown, as long as my secret faults remain secret, I don't have any control over them. But I do know my known sins and my known faults and the parts of my life that aren't blind spots. So I'd say this, focus on that, bring those to the Lord and keep driving. Don't panic, keep moving, be aware, and be patient. From all of us here at Ascension Presents, my name is Father Mike. God bless.
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4: 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You can follow along in any recent version of the catechism of the Catholic Church. A reading plan and all Catechism in a Year episodes can be found at ascensionpress.com/CIY or on the Ascension app. We've been making our way through part two, chapter two of the catechism the last few days. And so far we've covered the who, how, and when of celebrating the liturgy. Today we move on to where and why it matters. Father Mike talks about setting places for worship apart because it's where we encounter God.
0: Hi, my name is Father Mike Schmitz, and you're listening to the Catechism in a Year, where we encounter God's plan of sheer goodness for us, revealed in Scripture and passed down through the tradition of the Catholic faith. The Catechism in a Year is provided by Ascension, who produced and funded this program. In 365 days, we'll read through the Catechism of the Catholic Church, discovering our identity in God's family as we journey together toward our heavenly home. Today is day 162, paragraphs 1179 to 1186. Remember the four questions we asked all the way back at the very beginning of this section. Who celebrates the liturgy? We talked about that. How is the liturgy celebrated? When is the liturgy celebrated? Now, the question is, where is the liturgy celebrated? Yesterday, we talked about the sanctification of time, that the liturgy of the hours is one of the things that sanctifies time. And so we have those times set aside. Today, we're talking about the fact that actually

0: We're not only timed beings, we're also spatial beings, right? We're physical beings. And so the Lord is worshiped in place, in space, as well as in time. And so we're not only talking about the theory of this, we recognize that the new covenant is not tied exclusively to any one place, that here is God worshiped everywhere, but also we worship God in churches. What should those churches look like? What are some things that the church, every church should have in it? That's what we're going to talk about today, because where is the liturgy celebrated is this last question that we're asking before we move on tomorrow, the next day after this. Tomorrow's a nugget day, but just, you know, heads up. So as we ask this question, where is the liturgy celebrated? Let us call upon our Heavenly Father and just, yeah, thank him for the fact that he has not only sanctified time, he's also sanctified certain places on this planet. So we give our praise to the Lord and pray. Father in heaven, we do give you praise. In the name of your Son, Jesus Christ, we ask you to receive our praise and thanksgiving. Your Son, Jesus, who is God, fully God, and yet at one moment, he entered into time. And at one moment, he entered into space in a unique way in the incarnation. Lord God, in the same way, we ask that you'd please, once again, break into our time, break into our space, break into our lives with your goodness, with your grace, with your Holy Spirit. Renew us and sanctify each moment of our days and sanctify each place that our feet tread. Lord God, we ask you to send your Holy Spirit upon our local church, our local parish. We ask you to fill that space with your Holy Spirit, and may it become more and more a place where you are worshiped and the people of God are sanctified. We make this prayer in the mighty name of Jesus Christ, our Lord. Amen. In the name of the Father, and of the Son, and of the Holy Spirit. Amen. It is day 162. We are reading paragraphs 1179 to 1186. Where is the liturgy celebrated? The worship in spirit and in truth of the new covenant is not tied exclusively to any one place. The whole earth is sacred and entrusted to the children of men. What matters above all is that when the faithful assemble in the same place, they are the living stones gathered to be built into a spiritual house. For the body of the risen Christ is the spiritual temple from which the source of living water springs forth. Incorporated into Christ by the Holy Spirit, we are the temple of the living God. When the exercise of religious liberty is not thwarted, Christians construct buildings for divine worship. These visible churches are not simply gathering places, but signify and make visible the church living in this place, the dwelling of God with men reconciled and united in Christ. A church, a house of prayer in which the Eucharist is celebrated and reserved, where the faithful assemble and where is worshipped the presence of the Son of God, our Savior, offered for us on the sacrificial altar for the help and consolation of the faithful, this house ought to be in good taste and a worthy place for prayer and sacred ceremonial. In this house of God, the truth and the harmony of the signs that make it up should show Christ to be present and active in this place. The altar of the new covenant is the Lord's cross, from which the sacraments of the paschal mystery flow. On the altar, which is the center of the church, the sacrifice of the cross is made present under sacramental signs. The altar is also the table of the Lord to which the people of God are invited. In certain Eastern liturgies, the altar is also the symbol of the tomb. Christ truly died and is truly risen. The tabernacle is to be situated in churches in a most worthy place with the greatest honor. The dignity, placing, and security of the Eucharistic tabernacle should foster adoration before the Lord really present in the blessed sacrament of the altar. The sacred chrism, myron, used in anointings as the sacramental sign of the seal of the gift of the Holy Spirit, is traditionally reserved and venerated in a secure place in the sanctuary. The oil of catechumens and the oil of the sick may also be placed there. The chair of the bishop, cathedra, or that of the priest should express his office of presiding over the assembly and of directing prayer. The lectern, ambo, the dignity of the Word of God, requires the church to have a suitable place for announcing his message so that the attention of the people may be easily directed to that place during the liturgy of the Word. The gathering of the people of God begins with baptism. A church must have a place for the celebration of baptism, baptistry, and for fostering remembrance of the baptismal promises, holy water font. The renewal of the baptismal life requires penance. A church, then, must lend itself to the expression of repentance and the reception of forgiveness, which requires an appropriate place to receive penitence. The church must also be a space that invites us to the recollection and silent prayer that extend and internalize the great prayer of the Eucharist. Finally, the church has an eschatological significance. To enter into the house of God, we must cross a threshold, which symbolizes passing from the world wounded by sin to the world of the new life to which all men are called. The visible church is a symbol of the Father's house toward which the people of God is journeying, and where the Father will wipe every tear from their eyes. Also for this reason, the church is the house of all God's children, open and welcoming. Okay, so there we have it, paragraphs 1179 to 1186. Where is the liturgy celebrated? I love the fact that right away the church gives us a very clear understanding that coming from John chapter 4, and when Jesus is talking to the woman at the well, she was a Samaritan woman, and here's Jesus, who is Jewish, and she says that our people here worship here, but you people say the worship is in Jerusalem. And Jesus says what? He says, "Woman, believe me, the hour is coming and is now here when true worship of God will be worship in spirit and in truth." So it's not tied to any one place exclusively. The whole world is sacred and entrusted to the children of men. And so what matters above all, right? What matters above all is that the assembly, meaning us as Christians who are baptized, that we become the living stones. So wherever the Christian is, that's where the church is. Wherever the bishop is, that's where the church is. This comes all the way back to the very beginning of Christianity. They would say this again and again: where the bishop is, there is the church. Where the people of God are gathered, there is the church. So importantly. But paragraph 1180 does highlight this fact that when the exercise of religious liberty is not thwarted, Christians construct buildings for divine worship. There is a reality that for 2,000 years, there are various times when, you know, Christians or Catholics are, we'll say, in charge, right? They have a lot of power in certain contexts. But there are many times in 2,000 years and many places across the world where Christians, Catholics were not in charge. In fact, many times in places where Catholics were persecuted. That hasn't ended yet, right? We know that in the last 120 years, more people have been martyred than in the entire 19 centuries previous to that combined. And so this is not as if, like, oh, back in the day, Christians couldn't build churches. That is happening even right now. And that could happen in whatever country you're listening to this. Every one of us could be in a place where the exercise of religious liberty is thwarted and where Catholics are not allowed to gather together in a church that belongs to them. That happened in the past. And we know this about history. History almost always repeats itself. So what do we take consolation in? We take consolation in the fact that A, Christ has died and risen from the dead. He's conquered death. He wins. That we know that's the answer. We also know that for many, many times and many places, our brothers and sisters in the Lord have said, just like Scripture says, we're the living stones gathered to be built into a spiritual house. There are times when Christians are not allowed a house. And so we realize wherever we gather for the Eucharist, that place is holy. We can go anywhere. But where religious liberty is not thwarted, we do construct buildings for divine worship. And this is what is highlighted here. What is a church? It's a house of prayer in which the Eucharist is celebrated and reserved, where the faithful assemble and where is worshiped the presence of the Son of God, our Savior, offered on the sacrificial altar. We recognize that so good. And then here's the description. You know, it ought to be beautiful. We ought to be in good taste and a worthy place for prayer and sacred ceremonial. And there's something about that that just, it's very sparse in its description. It doesn't have any too many limitations, but it does say there are certain aspects of this building, certain aspects of this church building that have to be there. What's the first thing? The first thing mentioned is the altar. Now, obviously, we know that Jesus Christ offered himself on the cross. So the first altar, the primary altar, is the cross. But in the church, the altar is that place, right? You might use the word table. And that is the place where we offer up the sacrifice of the Son to the Father and the power of the Holy Spirit. So the altar is going to be incredibly important. Next is the tabernacle, where the Eucharist is reserved. And it says very, very clearly here in churches that tabernacle is to be situated in a most worthy place with the greatest honor. Most worthy place with the greatest honor. And so we recognize that the tabernacle should probably be incredibly visible. The tabernacle should probably be incredibly preeminent and in a primary place of vision. We should be able to see it, and a place of adoration. Goes on to say the sacred chrism, right? We have chrism that's used at baptism, chrism that's used at confirmation. That should also be reserved in a place of honor, along with the oil of catechumens, the oil of the sick. It's called an ambry, where you keep those holy oils. The next couple articles there's the chair of the bishop or of the priest, and that should just indicate, you know, what his role is in the assembly, in the gathering of the assembly. You have the lectern or the ambo. Some people might say the pulpit, right? That's where the word of God is proclaimed, and that should be in a place that enables the faithful to not only hear the word of God proclaimed, but also to hear the word of God explained, right? The homily or the sermon. The last couple of things they say is there should be a baptistry, like a place for baptism. There should be a place for confession. It should be a place where it's adequate for people to go to confession. And there should be a space in the church that invites us to the recollection and silent prayer that extend and internalize the great prayer of the Eucharist. Now, I think that means that in churches that have the ability to do this, there should be a distinction between this place of worship and the social hall, right? There should be a distinction between that place where this is actually reserved for prayer. It invites us into the place of recollection, silent prayer versus socializing. And all those things are good, right? Silent prayer, recollection, socializing, all of those things are good. And they should all be able to happen in the building, the structure that is the church. And yet those places ought to be separated. It seems to me that that is what's indicated in 1185, that those things should be separated. And I know some priests who, they try to help people have a place of prayer inside the church proper. And then people are like, oh, yeah, Father so-and-so, he doesn't like it when we're talking in the sanctuary or in the nave, you know, in the body of the church. And I'm like, yeah, but then again, the catechism also says that we should keep that place as a place for recollection and silent prayer. And so, you know, take that with a grain of salt and take all of this to heart, though, because we recognize that these are the places that you and I go to every single day, and they ought to be places. There are places where we encounter the Lord. There are places where we worship the Lord. And so they ought to have the dignity of that, right? They ought to have the dignity of that encounter. They ought to have the dignity of that place and time of worship. I don't know. I think that's pretty cool. Tomorrow we have a nugget day, and then we're launching into the next section. The next section is liturgical diversity and unity in the mystery, which is going to be awesome, but we got quite a few nuggets tomorrow. So yeah, strap in and we'll get ready. Right now, though, I want to let you know that I am praying for you. It's true. Every single day. Please pray for me. My name is Father Mike. I cannot wait to see you tomorrow. God bless.
1: 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And now we'd like to share audio from a video called Four Myths About Being a Single Catholic with Lillian Fallon from the Ascension Presents YouTube channel.
2: Hello, my name is Lillian Fallon, and this is Ascension Presents. I am a Catholic freelance writer. I'm also very passionate about personal style, but I also happen to be a single Catholic woman, which is a very unique experience all on its own. And today I'm going to be talking to you guys about the myths of being a single Catholic. There is a growing number of single Catholic adults. And as we're watching all of our peers, our friends get married at a young age, we start to think, maybe there's something wrong with me. Like, what did I do wrong? We sometimes can create these myths in our head about what it means to be a single Catholic. So today I am going to go through four myths about being single. Myth number one, for as long as I can remember, there is a time in which Catholics are expected to get married. And it usually ends up being between the ages of 21 and 25. Both my sisters got married at 21 and 24. Most of my friends got married right outside of college. So I'll never forget one time that I was at a party, and it was a woman. She was throwing a party for her daughter who was 20. She was in Catholic college. And she was saying to me, I don't know what's wrong with her. Like, she's not dating. How is she going to meet anybody? If she doesn't meet somebody in college, she's never going to meet somebody after. And there I was standing like, I'm 30 years old and single, and I definitely did not meet anybody in college. So as I was driving home, fuming at the steering wheel, I started having those mythical thoughts in my head of, oh my gosh, like, what's wrong with me? What did I do? What could I have done to stop this outcome of me still being single? Like, I'm messing up my vocation. I've done something wrong. But the more that I thought about it, the more I thought about all of the things that I've experienced in my 20s and all the ways that God has specifically led me to those things as a single person. I thought about my passion and love for theology of the body and the way in which God has allowed me to write about those things. He's given me a platform to talk about the truths of theology of the body. And I have almost 20 nieces and nephews who I've had the privilege of loving all these years and having a very active role in their lives. And that is important. All those things made me think, wait, God has been present in my life this whole time. He's not forgotten about me. He hasn't abandoned me. And if God has led me to this place right now, there has to be fulfillment in that place. If God leads us anywhere, it's going to be a place where fulfillment is possible. We have to remember that God is so beyond a timeline. We are the ones that make up timelines. And when we try and cram God's will into a tiny box, we're essentially rejecting whatever he's calling us specifically to right now as single people. Don't worry about not being married in your early 20s. That's normal. And maybe you need to hear that when you're surrounded by all of your friends and your peers who are married and have lots of kids. It's still normal that you are single and trying to figure out your vocation. We've all been made individually. That means that, of course, our paths to our vocations are going to look different. Myth number two, being single is a defect. I recently went to a friend's wedding. She was my roommate in college, and it's been about 7 years since we graduated, which means that all of my friends who were there from college were married and like four kids deep. They were fully parents. And I was tempted to be like, oh my gosh, the timeline thing. Am I behind on my timeline? What's wrong with me? I didn't have a cute baby that I was trying to keep quiet in the pews. And at the reception, I always turn into the professional, let me dance with your toddler lady. There's an inherent vulnerability that comes with being single. You kind of feel like your business is out there for everybody to know, because you're either single or you're not. And people usually like to know, like, okay, what's going on with you? We feel like our desires and our heartbreak and our disappointments are open for everyone to see. Or when we have our like families or our friends have a front row seat to our dating relationships, our failures and the roller coaster of dating. And that can feel like an unwanted overexposure of your personal life. But instead of being open about how hard it is, we have a tendency to kick back in the other direction and say, well, I don't actually even want to be in a relationship. I don't even really care, because it's too painful to sit in that feeling of embarrassment. But let's really look at, where does that embarrassment come from? The core of embarrassment is feeling like we are defective. And sometimes we start seeing our singleness as a sign of our brokenness. We see it as a dysfunction, that there is something wrong with us. And really at the core of that is the fact that we think that this embarrassment of being single means that we are unlovable, that we're unworthy of love. And when we see all of these other people around us in happy relationships, they're married, they're with kids, we think, oh, well, they were worthy of love. I'm still single, so that must mean that I'm not worthy of love. And then when they ask us, oh, have you met anybody? We feel like, okay, well, now they know that I'm not lovable and that I'm not worthy of a relationship. But this couldn't be farther from the truth. Myth number three, you're too picky. It always seems that somebody who says you're too picky, it always comes from somebody who's already in a relationship. And this phrase is so annoying. Like, most single people hear this at some point, and it really just jabs you right in the ribs. But why does you're too picky hurt so much? You're too picky insinuates that you are aiming too high and that you should aim lower, basically that you should settle. It can make you feel, when somebody says this, it can make you feel like you are not worthy of the relationship that you've been praying for, or that you don't deserve this relationship. It's better to be single than taken with the wrong person or blindly committed to a relationship that is unhealthy or toxic for the sake of getting married. Sometimes we pursue marriage like it's this end goal, and we forget everything that needs to come before that. we forget that we're married to a human being and that this is somebody who we're going to have kids with. This is somebody who we're going to spend the rest of our lives with. It is your vocation, but your vocation is also to that person. So you want to make sure that you are being selective and discerning in who you're choosing to get married to. So you should be picky. Be picky about your shared values. Be picky about how you want to pursue your vocations together. Be picky because you're going to be starting a family with this person. But remember, there is a difference between being rightfully selective and finding your spouse and having unfair expectations. But that's another video for another time. Myth number four, there's a reason you're single. When people say, oh, well, if they're still single now, you know there's a reason they're single. It's usually because people are trying to make sense of why somebody might be single or to even have something to blame for somebody's singleness status. And there's this like assumption that, you know, you could be a serial killer or a commitment phobe or a narcissist. And yeah, like there's plenty of people who have deeply rooted problems that should be addressed in therapy and has kept them out of having healthy, committed relationships. But there is a major component of why we're single, and that's God. Sometimes we forget that God plays a huge role in whether we're single or not. And for years in my life personally, I felt like I was the one to blame for my singleness. I went to all of the young adult events. I was on the dating apps. I was trying so hard and nothing I did seemed to work. But what I was doing was putting all of this pressure onto myself to solve my singleness, to solve this problem of my singleness. And when I put all that pressure on myself and I became the sole controller of whether I successfully pursued my vocation, I ended up pushing God out of the picture totally. And guess what? I was miserable and my faith life diminished. So when I finally got to a breaking point where I was like, you know what? I don't have control of when I meet the right person. Only God says when the right person comes into my life or not. We inadvertently try to control our singleness situation instead of asking, wait, what is the reason why I'm actually single? So it's that same question of, well, there is a reason that they're single. It's because God is calling you to be single at that time. I mean, it's our job as single people to say, well, what is the reason? Why am I here right now? What is God calling me to do with this time? What is God calling me to do with these gifts? How am I being called to serve and love the people around me during this time of singleness? How do I build a life of meaning as a single person?
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10: 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So please pray together with me our EWTN Family Prayer. Today we pray for vocations to the consecrated life. Lord Jesus Christ, we praise you and wish to follow you wherever you lead us. The world is a better place because of the contributions of those who have followed you in the consecrated life. The poor have been fed, the sick have been comforted, the young have been educated, and prayers from monastic hearts have brought us many graces. Bless our times with more vocations to the religious life, so that we too may enjoy the blessings of your presence with us. Amen.

0: Behold the Lamb of God, who takes away the sins of the world. 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

0: In the name of the Father, and of the Son, and of the Holy Spirit.
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0: Brethren, let us acknowledge our sins, and so prepare ourselves to celebrate the sacred mysteries. I confess to Almighty God and to you, my brothers and sisters, that I have greatly sinned in my thoughts and in my words, in what I have done and in what I have failed to do, through my most grievous fault. Therefore I ask Blessed Mary, ever Virgin, all the angels and saints, and you, my brothers and sisters, to pray for me to the Lord our God. May Almighty God have mercy on us, forgive us our sins, and bring us to ever

Let us pray. O God, who decreed that Saint Barnabas, a man filled with faith and the Holy Spirit, should be set apart to convert the nations, grant that the gospel of Christ, which he strenuously preached, may be faithfully proclaimed by word and by deed, through our Lord Jesus Christ, your Son, who lives and reigns with you in the unity of the Holy Spirit,

A reading from the Acts of the Apostles. In those days, a great number who believed turned to the Lord. The news about them reached the ears of the church in Jerusalem, and they sent Barnabas to go to Antioch. When he arrived, he saw the grace of God. He rejoiced and encouraged them all to remain faithful to the Lord in firmness of heart, for he was a good man, filled with the Holy Spirit and faith. And a large number of people was added to the Lord. Then he went to Tarsus to look for Saul, and when he had found him, he brought him to Antioch. For a whole year they met with the church and taught a large number of people, and it was in Antioch that the disciples were first called Christians. Now there were in the church at Antioch prophets and teachers: Barnabas, Simeon, who was called Niger, Lucius of Cyrene, Manny, who was a close friend of Herod the Tetrarch, and Saul. While they were worshiping the Lord and fasting, the Holy Spirit said, "Set apart for me Barnabas and Saul, for the work to which I have called them." Then, completing their fasting and prayer, they laid hands on them and sent them off. Verbum Domini. The Lord has revealed to the nations his saving power. Sing to the Lord a new song, for he has done wondrous deeds. His right hand has won victory for him, his holy arm. The Lord has made his salvation known. In the sight of the nations, he has revealed his justice. He has remembered his kindness and his faithfulness toward the house of Israel. All the ends of the earth have seen the salvation by our God. Sing joyfully to the Lord, all you lands. Break into song, sing praise. Sing praise to the Lord with the harp and melodious songs, with trumpets and the sound of the horn. Sing joyfully before the King, the Lord.

0: Dominus vobiscum.
1: Et tus spiritus tuo.
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1: Gloria tibi, Domine.
0: Jesus said to the 12, "As you go, make this proclamation. The kingdom of God is at hand. Cure the sick, raise the dead, cleanse the lepers, drive out demons. Without cost you have received, without cost you are to give. Do not take gold or silver or copper for your belts, no sack for the journey or a second tunic or sandals or walking stick. The laborer deserves his keep. Whatever town or village you enter, look for a worthy person in it and stay there until you leave. As you enter a house, wish it peace. If the house is worthy, let your peace come upon it. If not, let your peace return to you.

0: First, a reminder that this afternoon, the bishops of the United States will be consecrating our nation to the Sacred Heart of Jesus. This will be at 3 p.m. Central, and EWTN will be airing that if you'd like to join in. This consecration is being done to honor the 250th anniversary of the signing of the Declaration of Independence. It's a very fitting way to honor the anniversary of our nation by our bishops, to consecrate our nation to the Sacred Heart, to entrust our nation to the kingship of Christ, and to make reparation for the indifference and all the blasphemies and sins committed against our God. We pray that our country may be renewed in the love of Christ and reordered, right? Reordered to the glory of God, to keep him first and foremost always. Now, yesterday, of course, we celebrated Father Mitch's 50th anniversary of ordination to priesthood. Today, we celebrate Father Joseph's 33rd anniversary of ordination. We thank God for the gift of his life, his vocation, and we ask the Lord to continue to send holy vocations to our way of life. And liturgically today, we celebrate the memorial of St. Barnabas. And he's described in the Acts of the Apostles as a good man, full of the Holy Spirit and of faith. His birth name was Joseph, but the apostles gave him the name Barnabas, which means son of encouragement. And this is a good description of him. He gave others courage to live their faith wholeheartedly and generously. We heard in the first reading today from the Acts of the Apostles that when Barnabas was sent to Antioch, he saw the grace of God at work and rejoiced and encouraged them to all remain faithful to the Lord in fullness of heart. So Barnabas was also a great source of encouragement to St. Paul, whom he befriended. It was Barnabas who introduced Paul to the apostles. This occasion was not a pleasant one at first. After Paul had undergone his conversion and was preaching publicly about Christ, he underwent much opposition and many threats, and so he wanted to go to Jerusalem to meet the apostles, to be encouraged and instructed by them. But they were hesitant and perhaps even a bit afraid because they knew of his previous life. They knew of his reputation as a great persecutor of the followers of Christ. And think of the temptation that Paul himself may have also been undergoing. To give into discouragement at that point. He's facing persecution from those he was preaching to, and those who he would think would be there to support him were hesitant to even meet with him. Imagine again, his former friends consider him to be out of his mind. They consider him to be a traitor. So here is where St. Barnabas is a great source of encouragement. Barnabas stepped in himself and took Paul to the apostles and explained that Paul's conversion was genuine, it was authentic, and that he was now preaching boldly in the name of the Lord. And it was because of the intervention of Barnabas that the hesitant apostles welcomed St. Paul. And Barnabas and Paul would work closely in their efforts as missionaries to spread and to teach the faith. But as we know with all the saints, the life of St. Barnabas was not free from problems or trials or anxieties. During their second missionary journey, Paul and Barnabas had a sharp disagreement and they went their separate ways because Barnabas wanted to take along John Mark and Paul was strongly against it since Mark had already deserted them on an earlier journey. We see later on that there must have been some sort of reconciliation if St. Paul would refer to Mark as a fellow worker. But that strong disagreement and dispute between these two saints can actually serve as an encouragement to us, right? Because they are saints. It is St. Paul and St. Barnabas. And yet they had this major, sharp disagreement, and they went their separate ways for a time. This is what Pope Benedict XVI had observed in reflecting on the life of St. Barnabas. He'd say in one of his general audiences that the saints are people like us who also have complicated problems. Holiness does not consist in never having erred or sinned. Holiness increases the capacity for conversion, for repentance, for willingness to start again, and especially for reconciliation and forgiveness. We also look at other examples. It wasn't just Paul and Barnabas. St. Jerome and St. Augustine had sharp disagreements. St. Peter and St. Paul had sharp disagreements. And yet all of them, again, are saints. Further, Pope Benedict would reflect on the sharp difference of opinion again between Barnabas and Paul, and he'd say, so even among the saints, there are contrasts, disagreements, and controversies. This appears very consoling to me, he said, because we can see that the saints did not drop as saints from heaven. They were men like us with problems and even sins. And tradition tells us that Barnabas suffered martyrdom at Salamis in Greece in the year 61 AD. And when his grave was later discovered in the 5th century, it was said that on his chest, when they opened his tomb, on his chest was found the gospel of the copy of St. Matthew, St. Matthew's gospel, written by the hand of St. Barnabas himself. This is very fitting, as the words and deeds of the Lord were very close to him, and he sought to conform his life to Christ and his teachings, just as we all should. So we ask the intercession of St. Barnabas today that we might likewise be a source of encouragement to others to live their faith generously. And also, again, as St. Barnabas, we go back to that first reading today and from the Acts of the Apostles. Remember, St. Luke gives us the description. He was a good man, full of the Holy Spirit, filled with the Holy Spirit. And so in conclusion, we can consider St. Bernard's word, his words on being filled with God's divine life and grace. St. Bernard would say in one of his sermons, if you are wise, show yourself a basin and not a channel. For the latter, a channel, receives and pours forth almost simultaneously. But the former, a basin, waits until it is filled. And thus what overflows it shares without loss to itself. But today we have many channels in the church and very few basins who wish to pour forth before being filled, eager to teach what they have not learned, and craving to preside over others when they know not how to govern themselves. Therefore, be filled first, and then take care to pour forth.
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0: Let us offer our petitions to the God who has rescued us from death and opened up to us the hope of eternal life with the Father, Son, and Holy Spirit.
2: That the Church may guide the people of God to that true freedom which can only be attained through adherence to the will of our Father, we pray to the Lord. That our Holy Father may enjoy the constant guidance and counsel of God in his undertakings for the welfare and growth of the Church, we pray to the Lord. That world leaders will have the wisdom to see that human life is the greatest treasure, and that they may work to protect and enhance this gift, we pray to the Lord. For the sick, the dying, the homeless, and the poor, and the forgotten, that they will know their true dignity in the sight of God, we pray to the Lord. For those who have died, that after their earthly life, they may come to share in the glory of everlasting life, we pray to the Lord.
0: Lord, hear our prayer. We pray for Father Joseph on this, the anniversary of his ordination to the priesthood, thanksgiving for the gift of his vocation, and for the Lord's abundant blessings upon him and for his intentions. We pray to the Lord. In your love, Lord, answer our humble prayer. Give us the grace to see what we have to do and the strength to do it. We make our prayer through Christ our Lord. Amen.

0: Pray, brethren, that my sacrifice and yours may be acceptable to God, the Almighty Father.
1: May the Lord accept the sacrifice at your hands, for the praise and glory of his name, for our good and good of all his holy church.
0: Sanctify with your blessing, we pray, O Lord, the offerings presented here, so that by your grace they may set us on fire with the flame of your love, by which St. Barnabas brought the light of the gospel to the nations.

It is truly right and just, our duty and our salvation, always and everywhere to give you thanks, Lord, Holy Father, Almighty and Eternal God. For you, Eternal Shepherd, do not desert your flock, but through the blessed apostles, watch over

To you, therefore, most merciful Father, we make humble prayer and petition through Jesus Christ, your Son, our Lord, that you accept and bless these gifts, these offerings, these holy and unblemished sacrifices, which we offer you firstly for your holy Catholic Church. Be pleased to grant her peace, to guard, unite, and govern her throughout the whole world, together with your servant Leo, our Pope, and Stephen, our Bishop, and all those who, holding to the truth, hand on the Catholic and Apostolic faith. Remember, Lord, your servants. And all gathered here whose faith and devotion are known to you. For them we offer you this sacrifice of praise, or they offer it for themselves and all who are dear to them, for the redemption of their souls and hope of health and well-being, and paying their homage to you, the eternal God, living and true. In communion with those whose memory we venerate, especially the glorious ever-Virgin Mary, Mother of our God and Lord Jesus Christ, and Blessed Joseph, her spouse, your blessed apostles and martyrs, Peter and Paul, Andrew, James, John, Thomas, James, Philip, Bartholomew, Matthew, Simon, and Jude, Linus, Cletus, Clement, Sixtus, Cornelius, Cyprian, Lawrence, Chrysogonus, John and Paul, Cosmas and Damian, and all your saints. We ask that through their merits and prayers in all things, we may be defended by your protecting help. Therefore, Lord, we pray graciously accept this oblation of our service, that of your whole family. Order our days in your peace, and command that we be delivered from eternal damnation and counted among the flock of those you have chosen. Be pleased, O God, we pray, to bless, acknowledge, and approve this offering in every respect. Make it spiritual and acceptable, so that it may become for us the body and blood of your most beloved Son, our Lord Jesus Christ. On the day before he was to suffer, he took bread in his holy and venerable hands, with eyes raised to heaven, to you, O God, his almighty Father. Giving you thanks, he said the blessing, broke the bread, and gave it to his disciples, saying, "Take this, all of you, and eat of it, for this is my body, which will be given up for you."

In a similar way, when supper was ended, he took this precious chalice in his holy and venerable hands, and once more giving you thanks, he said the blessing and gave the chalice to his disciples, saying, "Take this, all of you, and drink from it, for this is the chalice of my blood, the blood of the new and eternal covenant, which will be poured out for you and for many for the forgiveness of sins. Do this in memory of me."

Therefore, O Lord, as we celebrate the memorial of the Blessed Passion, the resurrection from the dead, and the glorious ascension into heaven of Christ, your Son, our Lord, we, your servants and your holy people, offer to your glorious majesty, from the gifts that you have given us, this pure victim, this holy victim, this spotless victim, the holy bread of eternal life and the chalice of everlasting salvation. Be pleased to look upon these offerings with a

serene and kindly countenance, and to accept them. As once you are pleased to accept the gifts of your servant Abel the just, the sacrifice of Abraham, our father in faith, and the offering of your high priest Melchizedek, a holy sacrifice, a spotless victim. In humble prayer we ask you, Almighty God, command that these gifts be borne by the hands of your holy angel to your altar on high, in the sight of your divine majesty, so that all of us who through this participation at the altar receive the most holy body and blood of your Son may be filled with every grace and heavenly blessing. Remember also, Lord, your servants who have gone before us with the sign of faith and rest in the sleep of peace. Grant them, O Lord, we pray, and all who sleep in Christ, a place of refreshment, light, and peace. To us also, your servants who, though sinners, hope in your abundant mercies. Graciously grant some share in fellowship with your holy apostles and martyrs, with John the Baptist, Stephen, Matthias, Barnabas, Ignatius, Alexander, Marcellinus, Peter, Felicity, Perpetua, Agatha, Lucy, Agnes, Cecilia, Anastasia, and all your saints. Admit us, we beseech you, into their company, not weighing our merits, but granting us your pardon through Christ our Lord, through whom you continue to make all these good things, O Lord. You sanctify them, fill them with life, bless them, and bestow them upon us.

0: Ecce agnus Dei, ecce qui tollit peccata mundi, beati qui ad cenam agnivocati sunt. Domine, non sum dignus, ut in ces subtectum meum, sed tantum dic verbo, et sinabitur anima mea. I no longer call you slaves, because a slave does not know what his master is doing. But I have called you friends, because I have told you everything I have heard from my Father.
1: For those who cannot now receive Jesus in the Blessed Sacrament, we offer the following prayer. O my sweet Savior, Jesus Christ, thou art my sovereign good, the fountain of all good, my God and my all. What a blessing it would be for me, could I at this moment possess thee in my heart, and there render thee my praise, and lay before thee my necessities, and share in the graces thou bestowest on those who really receive thee. O come to me, dear Lord, in spirit, and take full possession of my heart and of my soul. To thee I give my memory, that thou mayest always dwell in my thoughts, my understanding, that it may ever be engaged in contemplating thy love and goodness, and my will, that thou mayest direct it to the keeping of thy holy law. To thee I give my whole self, O my Jesus. Make me to be ever thine. May the virtue of thy divine sacrament increase my faith, fortify my hope, purify my charity, and fill my heart with thy love. O let me be thine, and thou mine, from henceforth and forever, and grant that nothing in life or death may ever separate me from thee any more. Amen.
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Let us pray. As we receive the pledge of eternal life, we humbly implore you, Lord, that what we celebrate in sacramental signs on the memorial of the blessed Apostle Barnabas, we may one day behold unveiled through Christ our

0: The Angelus.
1: In the name of the Father, and the Son, and the Holy Ghost. Amen. The angel of the Lord declared unto Mary, Hail Mary, full of grace, the Lord is with thee. Blessed art thou among women, and blessed is the fruit of thy womb, Jesus.
2: Holy Mary, Mother of God, pray for us sinners, now and at the hour of our death. Amen.
1: Behold the handmaid of the Lord.
2: Be it done unto me according to thy word.
1: Hail Mary, full of grace, the Lord is with thee. Blessed art thou among women, and blessed is the fruit of thy womb, Jesus.
2: Holy Mary, Mother of God, pray for us sinners, now and at the hour of our death. Amen.
1: And the Word was made flesh.
2: And dwelt among us.
1: Hail Mary, full of grace, the Lord is with thee. Blessed art thou among women, and blessed is the fruit of thy womb, Jesus. Pray for us, Holy Mother of God.
2: That we may be made worthy of the promises of Christ.
1: Let us pray.

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1: And today, we're going to continue our look at Psalm 79. So Psalm 79 is in Book 3 of the Psalms, Psalms 73 to 89. Are in Book 3, Psalm 73 to 83 are by Asaph. So Asaph means gather. Again, one of the writers, obviously David wrote the bulk of the Psalms, more than half of them written by David, but there were other writers. If you want to see the full list of who those other contributors are to the Psalms, the other members of the Musical Guild of the Jewish Temple, 1 Chronicles 15, 16 to 22. Well, you get that list. Again, 1 Chronicles 15, 16 to 22. So again, we're going to take our look at Psalm 79, starting at verse 11. The prescript or superscript is very, very simple. Mizmor ha'asaph. Just a psalm of Asaph. Very simple. So Asaph starts this psalm off. And this, again, this was probably written around the time of the Babylonian exile or shortly thereafter, where Asaph is remembering what happened. So he says, "O God, the nations have invaded your heritage. They have profaned your holy temple. They have made Jerusalem a heap of ruins. They have handed over your bodies of your servants as food to feed the birds of heaven." So man, you know, talking about Our Lady of Sorrows today, Asaph starts off talking about, he's painting a picture of what's happened in Jerusalem. Jerusalem has been seized. The city of the Lord has been destroyed and taken captive, and the people have been led into out of their land into this strange foreign pagan land now, right? So he starts off painting a picture of sorrow, of grief, of despair. So we're picking up here at verse 11, and we're probably going to get to the end, which is verse 13. So verse 11, Psalm 79, verse 11. "Let the groans of the prisoners come before you. Your strong arm reprieve those condemned to die." Ooh, boy. I mean, the image that jumps into my heart when I hear this. So first of all, it says, "Let the groans of the prisoners come before you." All right. So there, a lot of different images we can draw here about when it says the prisoners. Okay, so at one level, you know, those are actually in prison, and those who are incarcerated, right? Who often, you know, and many times I hear stories from priests and my brother deacons who serve in prison ministry, how some prisoners are grateful for that prison experience and grateful for that incarceration experience. He's like, wait, what are they grateful for? They're in prison. Well, hold on. That experience in prison turned them to Christ. It's through that experience that they got to know Christ. You know, it's like St. Josephine Bakita, right? Remember how she said, was absolutely beautiful and shows her incredible humility, that she was a slave, and sex, she was involved in human trafficking. And she said that if she were to meet the people that enslaved her, that abused her, she would kiss their feet. Why? It was because of that experience of human trafficking and the beatings that she took and the abuse that she took that led her to her faith in Jesus Christ, right? And so we hear that from people who are incarcerated as well, that experience, yeah, I mean, they regret the sin and the act that led them to be imprisoned, that led them to incarceration, but it is there in that space that they met Jesus, that they began a relationship with him, right? So at one level, okay, that's what we see, the groans of the prisoners. It also has another connotation, those imprisoned by sin, right? Those imprisoned by their passions, by their lusts, by their desires, by those things that separate them from God. You know, so the groans of those prisoners, when they realize that I am in this sin, that I need to get out of this, they turn to the Lord, and the Lord hears. The Lord hears the cry of the poor. Blessed be the Lord.
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2: EWTN Radio, in partnership with Ave Maria Radio, presents Christ is the Answer with Father John Ricardo. Father Ricardo is a priest and parish pastor in the Archdiocese of Detroit. He also serves as a consultant to the Archdiocesan Department of Evangelism, Catechesis, and Schools. Father Ricardo completed his graduate studies at Sacred Heart Major Seminary in Detroit and the Gregorian University in Rome. He was ordained in 1996. This episode is entitled Theology of the Body, Number 1. Today's show is program number 787. And now, here's Father John Ricardo. We hope you enjoy.
3: Well, welcome back. Good to be back in the country. It's nice to be away, but it's always nice to come home. Particularly great just to pray at the graves of all the martyrs, all the men and women down through the ages who have been such heroic witnesses of the faith for you and I. As you sit and you pray there at their graves, you can just kind of feel them intercede for us, exhorting us to hand on what they've handed on to us. So it was personally just a very refreshing and encouraging time to be away and to kind of be renewed by being at the places where so many men and women who we look up to down through the ages have lived and prayed, and not a few cases have shed their blood for the faith. Of course, it was also great food, some pretty good wine, and a lot of ice cream. So it's kind of a well-rounded trip. Well, let's pray. In the name of the Father, and of the Son, and of the Holy Spirit. Father, we come before you tonight and give you great thanks for the gift of life. We thank you tonight in a special way for the gift of our Holy Father, for all the things that he has spoken to us about and written to us about in the years of his pontificate. Thank you for the wisdom with which you've blessed this man. We thank you for the heart which he has, which is conformed to the heart of your Son. We thank you for his mind, which helps us to understand more fully the truths of why we're made and how it is that we find the happiness that each of us craves. Lord, we ask your blessing on these next 4 weeks. Pray in a special way that you would continue to unfold before our eyes the plan that you have for each of us as it's revealed in Scripture. Ask that you would give us minds to understand it, wills to accept and to live it out, and lives which are renewed by the power of your word. We thank you today for our country. We ask your blessings upon it. Pray that you would be merciful to us, be with all those men and women who have been elected or re-elected to public office, that you would continue to conform their hearts to the heart of your Son, that they would guide and lead our nation truly in accord with the common good, for the dignity of all human persons. All these things we ask through Christ our Lord.
4: Amen.
3: Amen. In the name of the Father, and the Son, and the Holy Spirit. This is the theology of the body. The intent of these 4 weeks is to give you something like a handshake to the theology of the body. Again, this is 5 years of general audiences. It's 300 and some odd pages. You can't get covered in 4 1-hour or an hour and a half sessions. I want to try to break open some pretty basic concepts and some significant concepts that the Pope talks about, begin to try to apply it to our lives, and then hopefully at the end of this, create a desire in us to want to do something like a Theology of the Body study group. Then we can just kind of go with it and at our own pace really dive into this and spend more time on certain texts that we're not going to have time to really deal with in these 4 weeks. That's the intent. It's just a handshake. And what we'll do is we'll give four talks to try to break open something like the four major themes or the four ways that the theology of the body is oftentimes identified. This is a talk entitled, In the Image of God, He Created Them. There is a concern from a lot of people as to whether or not this is relevant and applicable to our lives. There's two ways I think that we could answer that. First of all is to say simply the fruit that we've seen in our work at St. John's and in the Cardinal Maida Institute over the last 3 years of how many couples and individuals who aren't married have been profoundly changed by this thought. We did a workshop for the priests and deacons. We sent out flyers to every diocesan priest in the diocese.
4: every deacon, we sent something on the mail to everybody. I think we did it three times. Put it in the diocesan newsletter, and we got maybe 25 priests. The whole idea was, so what's this theology of the body? How is it possibly relevant to me? What's it got to do with my parish? 25 guys. I made an announcement after Mass on a Sunday night to lay people about how we were going to start to do this. We got 85 people and about 100 on a waiting list. So who's out of touch? Unfortunately, so many priests are afraid to venture into the whole aspect of not just marital love, but relationships. I think that's because they think they don't have anything to offer when, in fact, we have lots to offer. And then they also, unfortunately, just don't really buy into much of the church's teaching because I think they have really bad misunderstandings of what the church, in fact, teaches. Whereas lay people, particularly people who are in relationships or who have been wounded by relationships or who are married, who are living in the throes of this, know that something isn't quite right from what our culture is offering. And there must be more. And so there's a real hunger out there. And again, like I was mentioning with the one book, it doesn't take advanced degrees to get this. It just takes experience. Namely, the experience of my hunger for life and for satisfaction and for fulfillment. And I'm not there yet. So that's one way I would answer it as to how this is relevant or applicable. But maybe more profoundly, I think it's answered by this. The theology of the body, to me, helps answer what I think are the three most crucial questions that everyone should be asking, which most people in the history of the world have asked up until probably 50 years ago. And now this generation and the generation before it, for whatever reason, has ceased to ask them. And the questions are, why am I here? Where am I going? And how do I get there? Unless we're asking these questions, how are we possibly living? And the answer to each of these questions, especially as we read it through the lens of the theology of the body, is one word. And the answer is love. Why am I here? Because God, in his incredible goodness, mercy, generosity, has chosen to create me out of nothing. I need not be here right now. And the same for each of us. I need not exist. I'm simply breathing right now because the Father in heaven has chosen to give me life. That's why I'm here. And where am I going? I'm going, I'm destined, I've been made by God to partake in his own divine life. That's what 2 Peter 1:4 tells us, huh? That we would be sharers in the divine nature. That's the destiny of every single human person. And to share in the divine nature is simply to be caught up into, as one person once called it, the reckless exchange of love that is the Trinity, the Father and the Son and the Holy Spirit. And how do I get there? How do I reach the end for which I was made? By loving, which is a word that we'll probably have to talk a little bit about today just because it's horribly misunderstood by the culture in which we live. So why am I here? Because I'm loved by God. Where am I going? Into his own divine life, which is a life of radical from the root, huh? Love. How do I get there? By loving. By loving him and by loving my neighbor. The two commands which sum up the whole law, huh? So as some of you may know, the Pope's starting point for the theology of the body comes from a discussion or an exegesis of his on Matthew chapter 19. In Matthew 19, the Pharisees come to Jesus with a question, and the question is, is it permissible or licit for a man to divorce his wife for any reason whatsoever? And the answer, by the way, is no. There was a debate at the time between two different schools of rabbis as to whether or not divorce was permissible over a serious cause, say adultery, or whether or not divorce was permissible for any frivolous cause. You burned my food, therefore I no longer want you in my house. I'm serious. Therefore I send you out of my house. And Jesus' answer is to refer them back to the beginning. Because they answered him by saying, well, how come Moses allowed divorce in the Old Testament? And Jesus' answer was, out of the hardness of your hearts, Moses allowed this. But in the beginning, it was not so. For have you not read that in the beginning, God made them male and female? And that for this reason, a man shall leave his wife, or leave his mother and his father, cling to his wife, and the two shall become one flesh. So he quotes Genesis. And then the Word of God made flesh goes on to comment on the Word of God. And Jesus adds, therefore, let no man separate what God has joined. So the Word of God is exegeting the Word of God. So Jesus' reference to the beginning, which becomes a hallmark or a benchmark of the Pope's work in the theology of the body, is the Pope's justification for saying, okay, if we're going to understand the human person, we're going to understand why we're here and where we're going and how we get there and what we're made for, then we have to go back to Genesis. Why? Because Jesus is somehow pointing the Pharisees back to Genesis. And he's telling them, if we're going to understand human life, we have to go back to the beginning of creation and to look at the Father's plan. And so then the Pope goes on to this very lengthy analysis of the stories of creation in Genesis 1 and 2. In the next talk, Jeannie's going to go into some more specific details of what the Pope brings out of those two passages, and then all the implications that he comes up with and some of the new phrases and words that he uses. But I think it's important, before we can hear Jeannie's talk, for me to prepare the way for it. So I kind of equate this talk with Jeannie's going to be paving a road. But in order to pave the road, you have to first do a lot of landscaping. You have to knock down a lot of trees. You have to tear up a lot of roots. You have to make sure the ground is level. And then sooner or later, someone can come along with the asphalt and put it down. For all of us, in one way or another, we have really distorted images of what Scripture teaches regarding man, woman, marriage, sex. And then in addition to that, because we often get our understandings of what the church teaches from the culture, which are caricatures, we also swim in a culture which doesn't have a clue, oftentimes, about what it means to be a man, let alone what it means to be a woman, certainly what it means to be married, as we're watching the whole debate of marriage unfold before us. So I want to try and clear away some rubble and knock down some debris in this first talk. So I want to focus our attention in a very concentrated way on the two stories of creation. You may not actually even know that there are two stories of creation, Genesis 1 and Genesis 2. It's not because God forgot and then said, oh, there's more to say. The two stories are mutually illuminative of each other, and they help us understand more fully the truths which God is trying to reveal. So the first story of creation is found in Genesis 1, and I just want to highlight and call to our attention verses 26 to 28. The Scripture says, then God said, let us make man, this is Adam here, the human person, okay, not the male, let us make man, humanity, in our image, after our likeness. And let them have dominion over the fish of the sea, and over the birds of the air, and over the cattle, and over all the earth, and over every creeping thing that creeps upon the earth. So God created man in his own image. In the image of God, he created him, the human person. Male and female, he created them. And God blessed them. And God said to them, be fruitful and multiply, and fill the earth and subdue it, and have dominion over the fish of the sea, and over the birds of the air, and over every living thing that moves upon the earth. So that's Genesis 1, 26 to 28. The Pope calls this the most fundamental truth that we learn about the human person, namely, that we're created in the image of God. How deeply this culture needs to be reminded of that. The human person is absolutely distinct. And the Pope goes on to say that the revelation that God has created man, male and female, constitutes what he calls the immutable basis or the unchanging basis of all of Christian anthropology. Study of who man is, anthropology. It's the deepest thing that can be said about the human person, hence the applicability of why we look at the theology of the body. If there's a problem in our culture today regarding so many issues of life, It's because we have a flawed understanding of anthropology. It's not adequate, and Jeannie will say more about that in the next talk. We don't fully grasp who man is, the human person. So Genesis 1 points us immediately to this key truth, which we desperately need to have ingrained within our hearts. So I just want to pull out 3 points from this passage in Genesis 1. And the first is what I've already said, huh? That the human person is created in the image and likeness of God. Second point is that the human person exists as male and female. And the third point is that there is nothing at all resembling this attention to the reality of man and woman in creation and the importance of the relationship in anything else in literature from that time. So let me flush those out. Human persons created in the image and likeness of God. The Hebrew word for image is salem. And the basic idea of image is not that it bears a physical resemblance to another, so it's not like God looks like me. That's not the point. The whole idea is that the image makes present the power or the authority of the one who's imaged. So you and I, by being created in the image and likeness of God, are supposed to walk on this earth as men and women who make present God's authority. Just like we need to relearn or get an accurate understanding of love, and we need to get an accurate understanding of man, so we need desperately to get an accurate understanding of authority. Authority is another one of those four-letter words in our culture. Oftentimes because it's been so badly abused. You know, all of us, whatever age, we've already suffered the abuse of authority. We see it in clerical scandals right now. We've experienced it in other ways in the church. We've experienced it in our families. We experience it at work, where the authority is lorded over someone. That's not authority. That's the abuse of authority. Unfortunately, too many people equate power and authority as the same thing. They're not. And God is the ultimate example of that. Huh? God is the authority, and what he does is he just gives life. Therefore, it helps us understand that authority, in its truest sense, is supposed to be about bringing other people to fulfillment, whether you're a husband or a wife or a mother or a father or a priest or a teacher or an employer or whatever we might be. Real authority is only real authority when we lead other people to find fulfillment. Because that's what God's all about. Remember, he's trying to bring us to that last of the three questions. He's trying to bring us into his own love. Actually, the second of the three questions. To be sharing in his own life. That will be fulfillment for us. That's his desire for us. So for us to be in his image and likeness on earth, we have to care for the earth. We have to primarily care for our relationships with each other. Make sure that we're not lording over anybody or abusing what's been entrusted to us. But this is also why the church has such a grave concern for ecology and for the things of the world. We're supposed to be stewards of the earth. God's not someone who pillages. God's someone who conserves and protects and gives life and enriches. So you can see all the implications of this. So we're supposed to somehow embody all this. The Catechism, in paragraph number 356, talking about man and woman being created in the image and likeness of God, says that one of the things that this means is that we're able to know and to love our Creator, that we're the only creature that God has willed for its own sake. For our own sake, he has made us. And we're the only creature that he's called to share in his own divine life. Giraffes aren't destined to share in the divine nature. They're wonderful examples of creation, but they won't be partaking in the divine life, in the rapturous exchange of love in the Trinity. We will. Ultimately, to be talking about being in the image of God, huh, means that we're talking about we have been made persons. And to be a person among other things, means to be capable of self-knowledge. I know who I am. I can reflect upon my own life. Huh? It means I'm capable of self-possession, self-mastery. And perhaps even more importantly, it means I'm capable of freely entering into communion with other persons. And we'll talk about that more as we look at the next passage of creation. That's the first point. The human person is created in the image of God. Second point, the human person exists as male and female. Always as male or female. The human person is not, was not, never will be androgynous. Man, woman. We are through and through male and female. And that's good. It's very, very good. The difference is willed by God. Pope says that the creation of man and woman takes place according to a precise plan. Namely, that the human being should always and only exist as a man or a woman. It is imperative for us today, in the midst of all the confusion on sexuality and what we got, 9 different genders now. For us to, how do you get 9 different genders, for crying out loud? My understanding, the United Nations now has 9 genders. You know, it used to be pretty easy to go down and fill out your driver's license certificate. You just check male or female. Now you got 9 boxes to choose from. But the human person always and only exists as male or female. And it's good, and we are through and through different. There's another book that's not in the bibliography, which just has a provocative title. It's called Brain Sex. I was down to jury duty the other day. I should have brought that and sat there in my collar reading Brain Sex, you know. But it talks about how just on a genetic level, in our brain cells, we're just entirely different. You're a woman, I'm a man. You see reality completely different from how I see reality. And that's designed by God. That's not something to be overcome. That's something to be worked in cooperation with each other. We have no concept of this today. We have no capacity to understand how difference can be something that's good. So there's an attempt to just eliminate all difference. Because we don't understand how difference and equality can go hand in hand. But they do go hand in hand. We'll talk about how that's ultimately so as we talk a little bit more about the Trinity. So the sexual differentiation is good, it's not an evil. Radical feminism, as opposed to genuine feminism, which is something that the Pope is a big advocate of. Huh? We want real feminism. But a feminism that doesn't fall prey to trying to imitate a bad masculinism. I mean, we don't even know what it means to be a man. We're mucking that up left and right in the culture. And now, unfortunately, what radical feminism does is tries to imitate our poor attempt to live as men. What we need is a genuine understanding of what it means to be a man, and then we need a genuine understanding of what it means to be a woman, and we have to understand that these two are supposed to work in harmony with each other, and that they can work in harmony with each other, that we bring different insights into reality, and that we can enter into communion. As opposed to just eliminate all this and say, well, there's no difference between us other than body parts. Well, that's absurd. Anybody who's married knows that. Anybody who's ever talked to someone of the other sex knows that. We are not alike. And yet we are. Last point. There's nothing like this in pagan literature. Any of us who've ever studied scripture, or if you've ever read anything about the creation accounts, you might see something like a reference to the Enuma Elish or the Gilgamesh epic or different parallel stories from cultures around the Israelites at the time of Genesis, which talk about the story of creation. I mean, every culture, obviously, and every religious people has some understanding of a myth of the story of creation. And certainly there's certain things which are similar, huh? Man's created. Well, that doesn't mean that we have tremendous parallelism here. But what's strikingly different between the ancient Israelite stories of creation, what God has revealed, and ancient cultures which were not monotheistic and did not understand truth because they weren't receiving truth in the way that God had revealed it in Scripture, is in the pagan myths, mankind is created to be a slave. The time that Genesis is being composed, now this story of creation is being composed, the Israelites are in exile. They're living in Babylonian captivity. They're living amongst a people whose worldview looks something like this. At the top of the scale, so to speak, are fates. Not gods, but fates. And underneath the fates, in this very closed understanding of the universe, are a myriad of gods who are all, in one way or another, at war with each other, or lusting after each other, or envious of each other. They just ascribe to all the different gods fallen human characteristics. They're capricious, they're envious, they're lustful, they're wrathful, they're full of rage. And so all these gods are at war with each other, in a competition with each other. And at a certain point in these creation myths that they have, they chose to create man to be their slave, to serve them. So immediately what you need to grasp is, so there's no dignity to human life. We haven't been made out of love. We're not going anywhere. There's no point to this creation. If there's no end for which we've been created, then there's no purpose for living life now. If I'm going nowhere, then all the things that we're going to touch on today, marriage, relationships, sexuality, they're not caught into any kind of larger meaning. They're just there. And so in that kind of world, what you have rampant is despair. There's no point to life. And when despair reigns, you live for pleasure. Makes sense. I'm not going anywhere. Might as well get as much out of life as I can. He who dies with the most toys wins. But into that time comes God's revelation, which says, no, no, no, no, no. You're not created to be slaves. There is a point to life. And you're not created out of some frivolous exercise. You're created by my own choice to breathe existence into you so that you can partake in my life. Second story of creation. It's found in Genesis 2. And this is verses 18 to 25. It says, then the Lord God said, it's not good that the man, and now we're not talking about the human person, now we're talking about the male. Huh? It's not good that the man should be alone. I will make him a helper fit for him. So out of the ground, the Lord God formed every beast of the field and every bird of the air and brought them to the man to see what he would call them. Whenever the man called every living creature that was

she shall be called woman, because she was taken out of man. Therefore, a man leaves his father and his mother, and cleaves to his wife, and they become one flesh. And the man and his wife were both naked, and were not ashamed. So the text helps bring out some critical points to build upon what we looked at in Genesis 1. In fact, the Pope says that when we read Genesis 2 with Genesis 1, it helps us understand even more profoundly the fundamental truth which it contains concerning man created as man and woman in the image and likeness of God. The point being that Genesis 2 helps us understand more deeply what it means to be created in the image of God. And the text is loaded. This is one of the texts that raises flags in many of us, huh? Because we think it's talking about the superiority of the male over the female. It's doing nothing like that. First of all, it's important to remember that in Genesis, up until this verse, we have heard 7 times God say, it's good, it's good, it's good, it's good, it's good, it's good, it's very good, as he looks at his creation. God is pleased with his creation as he looks at it. Now all of a sudden, out of nowhere, comes God's revelation saying, something's not good here. And what's not good? What's not good? Yeah, man's alone. That isn't good. So God, being the mischievous deity that he is, he first, quote unquote, huh? He first calls man's attention to the fact something's not good here, and then he kind of intensifies it. I don't know about you, but that's a common experience in my life. He points out a need that I have, some lack in my life, and then rather than filling it, he just deepens it. So he points out to the man, you know, it's not good that you're alone, so I'm going to make the loneliness more profound. How? Because he parades in front of man all of the rest of creation. You can see, you know, it's not like God's going, maybe the chihuahua will do it for him. You know? Bring him a hippo. No, that's not going to do it. How about a dolphin? No, that didn't do it. What am I going to do? So man first hears, okay, something's not good here all of a sudden in this creation that I'm dwelling in, which is paradise. And then God deepens the creation. It's kind of like the story in on Easter Sunday when Magdalene is there at the grave, weeping. Huh? Her Lord, the one she experienced firsthand, had rescued her life from 7 demons. Huh? That's all we know about Magdalene. She was possessed by 7 demons. It's a messed up woman. She has been freed by this man. She knows it. And he's dead. And so she's there to be near his grave on Easter Sunday, like we do when we mourn. And lo and behold, Jesus is standing there. And he prevents her from recognizing him. And he has the gall to ask her, or the playfulness to ask her, why are you crying? Who are you looking for? And then you have to imagine the Lord inside kind of, you know, bursting of, when do I tell her? You know, imagine you win the lottery. Imagine you play the lottery and, you know, you win $25 million. Imagine how elated you'd be, huh? And you walk home and you're sitting there going, you rehearse this whole thing on the way home. How am I going to tell them? We just won $25 million, okay. You don't just come out and say that, you know, hey, by the way, how's your day, honey? That's pretty good. Won the lottery, $25 million. How about you? You know, you're sitting there coming up with a scheme, right? Trying to figure out how do I do this in the right way so that it just amazes everybody? Well, that's got to be something of what's going on in the Lord, huh? Because what I'm about to tell you when I call your name and you recognize it's me is going to change everything forever. You thought I was an amazing teacher. You're about to find out I am someone who cannot die. And because I can't die, and because you're my friend, you can't either. But he doesn't just come right out and say that. He intensifies it. And so he does in Genesis. So man's made aware of the lack, then the lack is deepened, and then God puts man into a trance.

0: a deep sleep. This is the same Hebrew word which is used in the story of Abraham. You might remember when Abraham has a vision of God and he's asked to separate these halves of animals, to cut the animals in half, and then that's a common way of making a covenant with somebody back in antiquity. And then when Abraham's in this trance, Abraham sees a vision of God, he's under the appearance of a torch, walking through the parts. So when you see this word, this is a pretty significant thing. It's not like Adam's had too much to eat and he's fallen asleep and he's dreaming. No, this is a divine trance. And in a divine trance, God's going to reveal something important. So God puts Adam into this trance. And then while he's asleep, he takes something out of him, which is significant. Woman is made of the same stuff as man. And just as God formed man, so God forms woman. They're both handmade by God. And the fathers of the church used to say he didn't take woman out of man's head so that she would be superior to him. And he didn't take woman out of man's feet so that she would be inferior to him. He took woman out of man's side so that they'd be equal and match each other. And then God wakes up man and presents woman to him. The image here is much like a good Jewish father, or any father, presenting his only daughter to a man to marry, as if to say, this one here, this is the one I love. You better care for her, and you better honor her. So he presents her to the man, and for the first time in Scripture, man speaks. That's worth remembering, huh? The first time man speaks in Scripture is when he sees woman. After seeing the giraffe and the hippo and the, you know, the rhinoceros and the pterodactyl and whatever else God brought in front of him, man says, at last, flesh of my flesh, bone of my bones, this is why I'm here, for you. We miss this sometimes. It's not only that the man names the woman, and he does. This one shall be called woman. He also names himself. Man didn't have a name before that. For this one has been taken out of her man. So in naming her, he names himself. The point is, by understanding and seeing her, I come to a deeper understanding of who I am and what I'm made for. Simply by the woman being there, I understand why I am alive. But the buzzword in this passage is the word helper. In fact, we don't even translate. I was just doing a wedding the other day, and I noticed that the translation now says a partner. It's not a partner. That's not what this word is. Unfortunately, it's an attempt to soften something which we think is somehow pejorative. But as we'll come to see here, the word helper is anything but pejorative. God has not made woman to get man's slippers and to prepare his dinner and to be there waiting upon him. Before looking at that, it's probably worth just asking the question, what does the man need help for? To get to heaven? Augustine tried to answer this question. He didn't do it very well. He did a lot well. Augustine gets a bad rap from some people. Augustine was brilliant. But he wasn't brilliant on this one. And he said, what does the man need help for? Well, if he needed help to work, God would have made another man. That would have been better. Man's stronger physically, generally speaking, huh? So that can't be what the help is. Maybe he needs help for conversation. No, that would have been a man again. You've got to remember, men and women don't interact and relate 2,000 years ago the way you and I do now, huh? And the cultural differences. So what does he need help for? Well, the only thing I can think he needs help for that would require a woman are children. So the help, Augustine thought, was that the woman was created for procreation, to cooperate with man in the act of procreation, which is certainly not insignificant. It's how the human race continues, huh? But it's not what the man needs help for. The man needs help, bluntly, to be human. Not just to get to heaven, But to live life now, authentically, man needs another. The help that the man needs is to live an authentically full human life, which can't be lived alone, autonomously, in an individualistic lifestyle. Helper, the word actually in Hebrew is azer. In English it's E-Z-E-R. The word's found 19 times in the Old Testament. 15 of them refer to God. Divine help. So the helper which is being provided for the man here is no measly small kind of helper. This is an incredible gift which God is giving to the man. A divine help. The Pope says that the creation of woman is marked from the outset by the principle of help. A help which is not one-sided but mutual. Woman, he says, complements man just as man complements woman. Womanhood expresses humanity just as much as manhood does, but in a different and complementary way. And the help isn't something that's merely physiological or psychological, it's ontological. Those of us who don't study ologies, ontology has to do with the study of being. Huh? On the very level of who the man is, he needs help. And in order for the man to be human, he needs another I. Why? Because what Genesis 2 is revealing is that man, being created in the image and likeness of God, means to be made for relationship. That's how the human person most fully images God, by being in relationship. More precisely, we would say in theological terms that man is made for communio or communion. Communio is a combination of two different Latin words, which means both together or with and one. So the understanding of communio is something like a unity that is multiple or a multitude that is one or many turned into one without ceasing to be many. That's the whole nature of communion. So to be in the image of God means not only that the human person is free, rational, self-possessed, but above all, the human person is relational. This is so important for our culture. Rugged American individualism is a lie. You cannot find fulfillment by being a rugged individual. Because we have been created in the image and likeness of God, you can only find fulfillment by being in relationship, as risky as they are. And they're risky, always. To love is an extraordinary risk, but it's the only way to find happiness. Pope says in his letter on the dignity of woman that being a person in the image and likeness of God thus involves existing in a relationship to another I. And every single person on the face of the earth is created for this. And the only way to reach it is by loving. A love that wishes the objectively and genuinely good for the other. And to love means to give one's very self to the beloved. Not to use, not to objectify, not to exploit, but to give. So not only have you and I been created for this, but the only way that you and I can find happiness and fulfillment is to enter into communion. Love alone fulfills the human person. And as the Pope says again, to love means to give, and to give means to become a sincere gift in the most complete and radical way. Talk about relevance. If there's one question that we can confidently ask everyone and know the answer, the question is, do you want to be happy? No one's going to say, no, I'd really prefer misery, thanks. Everyone we know wants happiness. Each of us wants happiness. Happiness comes in one way. That's what Scripture is revealing. One way to happiness. And it's contrary to everything the media would have us believe. Happiness does not come from getting and from taking. Happiness comes from giving away. And not things, although that might be included at times, but me. By pouring my life out for another, that's how I find happiness. And that kind of love is a mirror, if you will, of the communion that is the Trinity. That's how we know ultimately that this is the case. Because the Trinitarian communion that exists between the Father and the Son and the Holy Spirit is a radical communion of giving. The Father gives everything to the Son. He holds nothing back for himself. He pours it all out to the Son. And the Son returns everything back to the Father in a spirit of thanksgiving. And the love that is exchanged between them is the Holy Spirit. The Trinity, the very beings, huh, which are the happiest of all beings, who have made us to share in their own happiness, live a life of giving. Therefore, if you want to know how to live, you have to look at the one whose image you've been made in. And the one whose image I've been made in is, first of all, in relationship. Because the most basic thing we can say about God is he's three. And the relationship is a reckless relationship of love. And then the Pope quotes in pretty much everything he ever writes a passage from the documents of Vatican II. There's a pastoral constitution on the relationship of the church in the modern world, known by its Latin title Gaudium et Spes, which the Pope, when he was a cardinal at Vatican II, was influential in helping to write. In this paragraph, he almost certainly did write. Therefore, he quotes it almost every time he writes anything else. But the passage says this. This is paragraph 24. Furthermore, the Lord Jesus, when praying to the Father that they may all be one, even as we are one, has opened up for us new horizons closed to human reason by implying that there is a certain parallel between the union existing among the divine persons and the union of the sons of God in truth and love. So by understanding the Trinity, we understand humanity. That's why you need good theology. Good theology paves the way for good anthropology. To know God, you know more about man. To eclipse God, you lose man. To have an inaccurate understanding of God, you lose an accurate understanding of man. And then it goes on to say, it follows then that if man is the only creature on earth that God has wanted for its own sake, then man can only fully discover himself in a sincere giving of himself. Because we've been made again in the image of God, and that's how God lives, and God is the happiest of beings. If I would be happy, I must love. Two more quotes from the Pope and then something to conclude. Pope says, Gaudium et Spes 24 contains a summary of the whole truth about man and woman, a truth that is already outlined in the first chapters of the book of Genesis, and which is the structural basis of biblical and Christian anthropology. Being a person means striving towards self-realization. That's what we all want, huh? I want to be fulfilled. Not self-actualization, self-realization. And self-realization can only be achieved again through a sincere gift of self. It sounds like we're repeating ourselves. We are, because we are so often bombarded by the contrary message of the culture. The model for this interpretation, the Pope says, of the person is God himself as Trinity, as a communion of persons. To say that man is created in the image and likeness of God means that man is created to exist for others. That's why I'm created, to exist for others, to become a gift. And today the Pope says it's more necessary than ever to present the biblical anthropology of relationality, which helps us genuinely understand the human being's identity in his relationship to others, particularly between man and woman. That's why we look at these first two passages of creation before we actually dive into the theology of the body. If I don't understand accurately what's being revealed in Scripture, then I have no ground upon which to build, or no road that I can pave. In the human person, he says, considered in his relationality, we find a vestige of God's own mystery revealed in Christ as a substantial unity in the communion of three divine persons. The difference between man and woman, which God has willed and which is good, calls for communion. All right, how do we conclude this? Remember, I was talking about Genesis 1 and Genesis 2 to some degree, huh? How they come in a time when the Israelites are living amongst a culture which is rampant with despair. They have no sense of if there is a God or if there are gods, they are cruel and capricious and holding back as opposed to loving and generous and merciful. And in a world like that, with that much despair, life is futile. So you live for money, you live for pleasure, you live for diversions, you seek distractions. And into that world came God's revelation that no, there's one God, and he's very good. In fact, he's more good than you could have hoped for. And he's very loving. And he consciously chose to create us for a purpose. And the purpose is to enter into his own embrace, where the deepest desire of our hearts, which is to be loved, will not just be met, but will be fulfilled. Fulfillment is very different from satisfaction. Satisfaction is you come to me and say, I'm very thirsty, do you have something to drink? And you're expecting me to give you a glass of water. And instead of giving you a glass of water, I give you a 50-year-old bottle of Barolo, which is an exquisite Italian wine. I have not just quenched your thirst, I've brought you joy, which wasn't what you were asking for. That's fulfillment. Heaven won't be satisfying. Heaven will be fulfilling. But the point in seeing where the stories of creation were revealed and what the atmosphere of the culture was like around the people is to understand that that's a lot like our culture. The world in which we live right now is plagued with despair. We have a horrible understanding of God, if people believe in God. And so many of those around us think God is cruel and unkind and holding out. And when that's our understanding of God and that's our worldview, we live for distractions. And just as God brought his truth into the Israelites of that time and sent them out to proclaim the truth, so God's calling us now, and he's using the Holy Father in a particular way, to deepen our understanding of the reality of God and the dignity of the human person, and then asking us to go out and bear witness to the people around us that there's no need to live in despair. Everything that's within me, all the hunger that I have within me, is there by God. And he put it there because he wants to meet it and to fulfill it.
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2: It started like it does for many people, question my faith and question authority. And I feel that the reason why I left was the draw of the world. The world was pulling me away. Some people would say, you know, Satan was working on me. He did not want me in church. He wanted me to be desperate. He wanted me to have the thoughts of suicide. I started to realize that a lot of the things that I had experienced in my life were a result of my rebellion against God and against authority. Coming back to the church is the first step in healing from all of the hurts of the world. I went from being desperate and in despair to finding hope and encouragement for the future. I'm on God's team. I know who I belong to, and I know where I'm going, and there's nothing that can separate me from God's love.
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9: Salt and Light Radio invites you to listen and learn during this two-minute snapshot of the Catechism. Here now, Executive Director of Mission at St. Augustine's at the University of Idaho and author of the book, The Catholic Company Man, Eric Meyer.
10: Okay, Harry Potter fans, magic and sorcery. Paragraph 2117 in the Catechism. All practices of magic and sorcery by which one attempts to tame occult powers so as to place them at one's service and have a supernatural power over others, even if this were for the sake of restoring their health, are gravely contrary to the virtue of religion. Whoa. So, I'm not sure that we're really against Harry Potter per se. You have to go to a theologian for that. But the idea of wearing charms, the idea of spiritism, probably the old Ouija board, right? And anything that might be called mystical or magical, like traditional cures, that's even in here. Recourse to so-called traditional cures does not justify either the invocation of evil powers or the exploitation of another's credulity. So 2117 to me is pretty simple. It basically says stay in our lane. Stay in our lane of faith. Stay focused on the Gospels. Stay focused on Our Lady, promises of Fatima, but not on other sort of tricks, trades, or charms, or spiritism type stuff, the old Ouija board that might get us off track or get us in trouble. So I'm not sure how that matches up to Harry Potter, but you guys can figure that on your own. 2117 Catechism on Magic and Sorcery.
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13: This is Franciscan Media's Saint of the Day for June 11th. Today we celebrate Saint Barnabas. A Jew from Cyprus, Barnabas comes as close as anyone outside Jesus' original 12 to being a full-fledged apostle. He was closely associated with Saint Paul and, in fact, introduced Paul to Peter and the other apostles. Barnabas also served as a kind of mediator between Paul and the still suspicious Jewish Christians. When a Christian community developed in Antioch, Barnabas was sent as the official representative of the Church of Jerusalem to incorporate the people into the fold. He and Paul instructed in Antioch for a year. Later, Paul and Barnabas, who by then were seen as charismatic leaders, were sent by Antioch officials to preach to the Gentiles. Enormous success crowned their efforts. But all was not peaceful. Barnabas and Paul were expelled from one town. They were called on to help resolve the controversy about circumcision of Gentile Christians. And even the best of friends can have differences. For many years, Barnabas and Paul were estranged, but ultimately, they were reconciled. Barnabas has been described as one who dedicated his life to Christ, a man filled with the Holy Spirit and faith. Through his efforts, large numbers were added to the Lord. There's more about the saints, along with inspiration and Catholic resources, at our website, saintoftheday.org. From Franciscan Media, this has been Saint of the Day.
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1: Well, good evening and welcome to The Journey Home. I'm Marcus Grodi, your host for this program. Once again, we have this opportunity to sit back and relax and listen to a story of how the Holy Spirit touched someone's heart to a deeper walk with Christ, and then unexpectedly the church. And we'll find out more about that in a moment. Our guest is Dr. Kenneth Parker. He's got a long list of credentials that I'm going to save for a little bit later as we get into the story, but maybe the most important thing is a former Pilgrim Holiness Church member. And I'm guessing an awful lot of you out there haven't a clue what a Pilgrim Holiness Christian is, but we'll find out in just a moment. Dr. Parker, welcome to The Journey Home.
2: It's very good to be here, Mark.
1: Yeah, I can't remember the last time I had a former Pilgrim Holiness on the program, but
2: right.
1: It's great to have you here.
2: Thank you. Thank you.
1: So I'm going to back out of the way and invite you to get us started on the journey, if you would.
2: Sure. Where would you like for me to start?
1: Way at the beginning.
2: Oh, way at the beginning. Okay. Well, I grew up in rural North Carolina in a mill town called Elkin, North Carolina, and my father was the pastor of a small Pilgrim Holiness Church. Hmm. That he managed to grow into quite a large church for that little town. Very energetic and a dynamic personality. And Dad took a church of 50 members and turned it into a church of 250 members.
1: Wow.
2: Okay. Really going out into the rural area to bring in the unchurched to our little Pilgrim Holiness Church, which was a remarkable accomplishment. Yeah. So I grew up in a very a deeply religious home, a large Bible on the coffee table, and my mother reading to us the Bible in the evening and memorizing Bible verses. I remember memorizing my first psalm when I was about three, listening to my mother teaching my older brother Psalm 1. So
1: just to cut to the quick, you were a PK.
2: I was a PK, yes.
1: So there's that. Explain to the audience the distinctives of Pilgrim Holiness.
2: The Pilgrim Holiness Church emerged in the 1920s out of a cluster of
1: excuse me, I'm sorry.
2: That's okay. Tiny Pilgrim Holiness churches tiny holiness churches, prayer unions and Bible societies, missionary societies. My grandpa Phillips belonged to a group in Greensboro, North Carolina, called the International Apostolic Holiness Union, and ended up going to a Bible college in Pasadena, California, where he met my grandmother.
1: Did this come out of the Pentecostal movement?
2: No, the holiness tradition. They're kissing cousins, but glossolalia, speaking in tongues, verboten.
1: Yeah, okay.
2: But that sense of the importance of the ecstatic experience of the indwelling of the Holy Spirit was something that we were taught. Okay. Probably the most distinctive thing to be mindful of is that in the holiness tradition, there developed a concept of entire sanctification. And a belief that perfection was not simply possible, but obligatory to pursue, in order to be a dynamic Christian, and so that tension over sinless perfection and the reality of life was something that was a part of my childhood faith. I took it very seriously, anguished about how I could become a person who was entirely sanctified, and that carried into my teenage years.
1: Was there a good element of grace talked about in the Pilgrim Holiness?
2: Sure, we talked about it was talked about as a second work of grace.
1: Okay.
2: You had your conversion experience, but then there was that recognition of what was referred to as the old man of sin, still indwelling. And the second work of grace was a similar to the first conversion, where you sought sinless perfection and received that blessing at the altar.
1: Wow. So it wasn't Pelagianism.
2: No.
1: What's fascinating to me about these wonderful movements of the Holy Spirit is that they're always in the context of a lot of other different theologies. You know,
2: sure.
1: We're not this one. You know, we're not Pelagians. So it's not our own work, but also we can grow in holiness.
2: Right.
1: As compared to those Calvinists over there, we can't. You know that. Yeah, right.
2: And we were very clear that we weren't Calvinists, we weren't Baptists, of any variety.
1: Yeah.
2: But the great challenge was that even as you could achieve that second work of grace, you could lose it by your own willfulness.
1: Yeah.
2: And your own backsliding into sin. And then it sort of began again. And so it was this perpetual anxiety about, you know, have I done anything that has separated me from the love of God? So while we would have rejected Pelagianism, the experience was not unlike a Pelagian cycle.
1: I mean, it almost sounds word for word what Luther was struggling with.
2: In many ways, yes. I reckon when I came to study Luther at Fuller Theological Seminary, I really came to understand and identify with Luther's struggle.
1: Yeah. It's also interesting, Ken, that how often these wonderful movements of the Holy Spirit in our separated brethren, who are maybe breaking away from one group and responding, and they become more Catholic along the way, and they don't realize it.
2: Well, it's interesting that you say that because one of the things that I came to slowly understand at Fuller, which was largely populated by Presbyterians.
1: Yeah.
2: There was a cohort of Methodists and folks from the Holiness background who came there, but what I quickly began to realize was that there was a fundamental divide between my colleagues who were fundamentally Reformed or Calvinist in orientation, and the kind of conversations that I would have with the one or two Roman Catholics on campus. And I began to realize that actually that accusation made in the 17th century against Arminius was accurate, that he was accused by Reformed Dutch theologians of being a crypto-papist because of his treatment of issues of grace and human cooperation in the work of God in the lives of believers.
1: And that you could lose it.
2: And that you could lose it, yes.
1: Yeah, that's right. Yeah. Well, I bumped your head a little bit. I got you at Fuller already. Let's back up a little bit. You're still a PK and a wonderful Christian family, right?
2: Yes, absolutely. My father, again, you know, a powerful influence on my life, and my understanding of what it means to be a true man of faith. My father studied and developed his professional credentials continuously until he was 35. He finished a doctorate at Duke University, and very impressively in the mid to late 60s, decided to teach at a historically black university, Winston-Salem State University, where he helped train teachers. And in his way of thinking, helped create a professional middle class community within within the Black community. And so I, the issues of the day in North Carolina were things that I was I was aware of. You know, I got to know my father's colleagues at the university. Yeah. So issues around race and injustice were something that
1: your
2: that,
1: age that was that, right that around was very 60 much a and part. All that. That was the time.
2: Yeah. But by that time, my father had spent a couple of years as president of a small Bible college in Kernersville, North Carolina. And then went on to become pastor of a large Wesleyan church in High Point, North Carolina.
1: Okay. Yeah. All right. But so during this time, you're still growing in your faith?
2: Still growing in my faith, absolutely. Taking it all very seriously. I think because of my attention to matters of faith, there were those who thought that I was likely destined to become a pastor, and my father certainly had hopes of that sort, especially when I decided after completing my degree at Houghton College in history, and wanted to go on and do work to develop my skills as a church historian. That was that's what brought me to Fuller and then on to Cambridge University.
1: Yeah, well, I can see how your dad would assume that you're going to Fuller. That's an MDiv, he would assume, but you could also get an M.
2: I got
1: in
2: an
1: theology.
2: MA. I got an MA in historical theology.
1: Right.
2: I studied under Jeffrey Bromley to do that. But he's the translator of Barth's Dogmatics and the whole Kittel series.
1: Yes, of course.
2: Yeah.
1: Of course, yeah.
2: He had this remarkable career, early career, not only studied in at Edinburgh, but also at Tübingen. Lived in the home of Bultmann for a period of time.
1: Wow.
2: And so got to know that very controversial Protestant scholar. Yeah.
1: Our guest is Dr. Kenneth Parker. Yeah, Bromley. But didn't he also have some kind of historical?
2: He wrote an introduction to historical theology.
1: That's right. That's right. Yeah, yeah, I remember that book. Okay.
2: I attended the course that book was based on.
1: Okay. Yeah. All right. I mean, historical theology is a fascinating topic, and I think like the history of sacraments.
2: Yes,
1: you know, those are just absolutely fascinating topics, and not enough people get a chance to study that as we ought to.
2: Right.
1: So was there an element in the when we always hear pilgrim holiness, we immediately think of Thanksgiving, and I mean, it had no connection to
2: no connection at all.
1: Pilgrim, you're on a journey.
2: Right. It's that's really what sparked the use of the term on a pilgrim journey. My grandparents, grandmother and grandpa Phillips, were involved in the founding of the denomination in their 20s. That happened in Pasadena, break off from the Church of the Nazarene.
1: Okay.
2: The Pilgrim Holiness District in North Carolina that grew out of that was part of that that bringing together of these smaller groups into a denominational setting.
1: All right. Before I move you on to Oxford, was there an anti-Catholic element to the Pilgrim Holiness background?
2: Well, not just the Pilgrim Holiness background. I mean, the South was saturated with an anti-Catholic ethos. I can remember the tiny chapel in Elkin on the corner of a street that my mother took me to my elementary school, and I remember my mother explaining to me one day that my Uncle Bert had done the plastering for that little chapel. And I was steeped enough in the ethos of the region to be quite incensed at the thought that my uncle would have assisted these people who had adherence to the Whore of Babylon. Oh. I mean, it was real and palpable. During kindergarten, I can remember, the anti-Catholic language around the election of John F. Kennedy.
1: Yeah.
2: So from my earliest memories, anti-Catholicism was a part of the ethos that I lived and breathed in.
1: When you have this wonderful opportunity to go to Oxford,
2: to
1: right?
2: Cambridge. Yes,
1: you're heading to Cambridge, was that still with you, or had been softened a bit at Fuller?
2: Well, no, it hadn't been. Actually, what happened was much earlier.
1: Okay.
2: When I was a student at Houghton, I went through what most undergraduates might do. There was no one making me go to church. There was no compelling structure to send me to church on a Sunday. And I found myself sort of wondering, is this my parents' faith or is it my faith?
1: Yeah.
2: And started sleeping in, and went through a brief period of doubt, but began to feel like. Worrying about about this yo-yo that I was talking about earlier, between this desire to live sinlessly and this realization that I was always coming short,
1: yeah.
2: And I sort of faced up to the fact that I hated the God that I knew from my childhood faith. It just felt oppressive. And it was during that sophomore year that I came to realize, maybe I should step back, maybe I should reread the Bible, and try and read it without the lens of the tradition that I'd been raised in.
1: Wow.
2: I started with Proverbs and Ecclesiastes, and found myself early in the morning reading the Psalms. And feeling quite, it was wonderful, and I found myself thinking, wow, these are like prayers, you should put them in a book and kind of read them. I didn't realize that had been going on for millennia.
1: I started
2: doing a little bit of church hopping in the little rural area of Western New York that Houghton is located in. And with the encouragement of one of my friends, a couple of my friends, ended up at St. Philip's Episcopal Church, where I encountered the Confiteor in the Anglican Episcopal liturgy, the prayer of confession. And it brought me up short. It was a tiny little parish. But all of these people showed up every Sunday, and they read this prayer as part of their liturgy. And I'd not encountered that in a Christian community before, and I wouldn't say it. But it bothered me, and
1: that's fascinating. I grew up Lutheran, so we had it
2: right.
1: Pilgrim Holiness wasn't a part of your liturgy.
2: It wasn't even a part of our imagination. I mean, if you were there confessing sins, you were outside the faith. Because
1: you have to have at least the facade.
2: Yes.
1: Of perfection.
2: That's right.
1: At least that.
2: Right.
1: And if you were struggling with that, it's on the other side of the facade.
2: That's right. That's
1: wow,
2: right.
1: Interesting.
2: So I went back. It bothered me the whole week, and I came back second Sunday, I wouldn't say it the second Sunday. I came back a third Sunday. And the fourth Sunday, I decided, you know, I'm gonna say this prayer and see what happens. And for me, it was a kind of conversion experience. Wow. And I had what I still refer to as a mystical experience. During the Eucharistic liturgy, I heard Christ calling me to come and receive communion. And that almost immediately translated into a realization that, you know, if I didn't know about that prayer and I wasn't familiar with the Creed, what else about historical Christianity did I not know? And so that I decided during that time that I was going to become a historical theologian, a church historian, a historian of Christianity. At that time, that was really my intent.
1: Well, yeah. All right. So that's why Bromley, and that's why that whole environment.
2: By the next semester, I was doing an independent study on medieval Christianity. I couldn't find books in our library at Houghton to do my research, so I went to St. Bonaventure University in Olean, the place where Thomas Merton taught for a time, and found myself going to the Saturday evening mass at the local parish, and being stunned on a Saturday evening, you know, 2,000 people at the parish liturgy. And I knew that there was something that I didn't understand, and sought out the two or three Roman Catholics on our very evangelical campus at Houghton, and you know, the conversation got started there, and when I did end up at Houghton, it was one of the first things that I did was try and seek out the only Roman Catholic on campus at the time, a Benedictine monk who's known at that time as Brother Peter. And Brother Peter invited me up to his monastic community, and that started another chapter of my life.
1: Was that monastic community like the other monastic communities in the Pilgrim Holiness Movement? there aren't any. Right?
2: No, there aren't any. But there were certain resonances there. What ended up happening was that I became regular up in that desert monastery, and the community became a very important part of my life. And my second year at Fuller, I ended up living there for my second term, it became a kind of anchor or point of reference for me. While I found myself drawn to Roman Catholicism, it was complicated by a deep desire for monastic life, so that I couldn't figure out whether I wanted to become a Roman Catholic so that I could become a monk, or if the church was what I was drawn to, and so that struggle was a part of that journey. Wasn't resolved until my third year at Cambridge. After spending a period of time at a Benedictine monastery on the Isle of Wight, Quar Abbey, working with Father Joe, about whom a memoir has been written. Tony Hendra has written a book about Father Joe and his very powerful practice of a spiritual direction.
1: I think I'm familiar with that.
2: It's
1: book.
2: A yes. It's a great book.
1: Yes,
2: it's
1: yes,
2: it's
1: yes,
2: really
1: yes.
2: fine
1: yes.
2: book. I highly recommend it.
1: Yeah.
2: But Father Joe helped me through my final discernment to become a Roman Catholic, and just to anticipate, I did end up back at that monastery as a Benedictine for 5 years.
1: Really? Oh
2: yes.
1: Wow. Let me back up. So by the time you got to Fuller, you were no longer Pilgrim Holiness.
2: Had you become
1: Episcopalian?
2: No, I hadn't.
1: Okay.
2: I was very clear that I wasn't going to make a confessional change until I really understood where I needed to be.
1: Yeah.
2: I attended Episcopal liturgies, All Saints Episcopal in Pasadena, is right across the street from the seminary, and I was a regular there. But I also, during those years, would often attend two or three different churches.
1: Yeah.
2: I remember after I graduated from Fuller, my parents gave me, they understood their odd son. My graduation gift was a trip to the Soviet Union. And so the summer before I went to the USSR, I attended an Orthodox church for the summer because I wanted to understand the Orthodox tradition. I remember one of the Benedictines up at St. Andrew's Abbey sort of said kind of smugly, "Oh, Parker's in his Orthodox phase now."
1: Well, you could understand people thinking that you're in phases when you're still trying to be sure.
2: Exactly.
1: Yeah.
2: Exactly. You know, it was a sincere and serious search.
1: Mm-hmm.
2: When it was possible for me to go to Cambridge, when I was admitted to do doctoral studies at the University of Cambridge, I was so deeply grateful. My father, by that time, pastor of a large church, professor at a historically black university, also a very successful businessman, and had the means to say to all of his children, "I will fund your education as far as you're
1: wow,
2: willing to go."
1: Awesome.
2: So, you know, how can, you know, the depth of my gratitude knows no end
1: yeah.
2: for that, even though we wrestled about matters of faith. But when I went to Cambridge, I found myself, you know, having come very close to seeking reception into the Catholic Church in my last year in California, I pulled back from that, and you know, I wanted to reimagine myself as an evangelical. So I went to the most low church evangelical Anglican community that I could find in Cambridge. Made good friends with a scholar who's now a noted

0: 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Back this moment.
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0: Welcome back to The Journey Home. I'm your host, Marcus Grodi, and our guest is Dr. Kenneth Parker. And I'm anxious to get us back into your story.
6: Sure.
0: We paused you where you were graduating from Fuller, and you were toying with entering the church, but you decided to leave it aside as you right. enter into Cambridge. You're going to become a Newman Scholar. Now, we'll talk about that later. But I want to inject into our conversation right now that statement from the essay, to become deep in history is to cease to be Protestant.
6: Right.
0: Talk about that statement in relationship to where you're at so far in your journey.
6: Sure. I think, as with Newman, history is a compelling case. It's not that for everyone. But for me, as I tried to understand the Christian experience through the centuries, the issues that led to the Reformation that I studied quite broadly at Fuller and came to Cambridge to study in a more focused way in the English Reformation. For me, the issues that had brought about the rupture in Western Christendom seemed no longer a compelling case for being a part. And it became very much a part of my interior journey during those first years at Cambridge. Which side of that divide do I remain on? Do I remain on the Protestant side and seek to be ecumenically engaged with Roman Catholics? You know, having a heart for and you know I have many friends who are quite comfortable there. And, you know, as I have many friends who are in various Protestant traditions whose faith I respect and admire, but it became increasingly clear to me that while that was a path, it was a path that I couldn't pursue with integrity. I had a visit from the third summer that I was in England, I started receiving visits from first a seminary professor trying to recruit me for his seminary. And then I had the editor of the Wesleyan Church's denominational magazine come and visit me. Family friend he had a master's degree from Duke Divinity School, and he spoke to me more candidly than anyone from my tradition had ever spoken to me. And it became clear from that weekend of conversation that any hopes that I had of being a bridge to connect and improve communication was unlikely, that to deviate from what was considered to be the orthodoxy or the norm of my tradition would have simply led to ostracism and rejection. And that's really

0: what compelled me the next month to spend a week at Quarre Abbey with Father Joe, and really decide. I realized I couldn't continue forever to sit on the fence and with indecision, that I needed to make a decision one way or the other.
1: It kind of fascinates me too. Again, when you think about ecumenical conversations between different Christian traditions, that there are some that can get pretty close in your conversation, and you could holiness and all that,
0: Right.
1: but there's one, particularly one that you mentioned earlier, that we don't even say can we don't even confess our sins. Well, how do you talk
0: Right.
1: at that level between a tradition that recognizes our absolute need
0: Right.
1: to be repentant and
0: Right.
1: to recognize that we're falling far short, it's only by God's grace, to this one where you, I mean, I hate to use the facade idea because that's such a
0: No,
1: negative, but
0: but it was apposite, certainly in the experience of many people, that it was a facade behind which they hid matters that they couldn't acknowledge within the church community. And while I knew deeply spiritual and holy people in the tradition that I was born and raised in, that need to have that facade created huge challenges for many.
1: And I was going to say, it's hard enough for you yourself trying to live within that, but then try and be a bridge
0: Right,
1: would
0: right.
1: how would you do that? That'd be really tough.
0: So it was the next year or so was very interesting. I, after a couple of months of working with an assistant chaplain in the chaplaincy, back when Couve de Moville was Maurice Couve de Moville was the head chaplain there, I ended up with some advice, receiving instruction from Father Bob Ambrose, noted canon lawyer, Dominican, who was at Blackfriars, Cambridge. And Bob was just a perfect match. He and I had wonderful sessions together, and I felt very, very much at home with the direction that I was taking. It was clear that I wasn't going to have all of my questions answered to my rational satisfaction, but I came to realize that that wasn't essential for me to come into the church.
1: It seems to me one of the hardest things, especially for a well-educated convert, is the struggle with the hermeneutic that you've had from childhood.
0: Right.
1: Well, how do you deal with the hermeneutic that's been there for so long?
0: Sure. Well, again, a reference to Newman, one that I identify with precisely. He wrote about how he had rationally set aside the anti-pope attitudes, the anti-papal attitudes that he had been formed in from childhood. He'd set those aside rationally years before he came into the church, but he said they remained as a kind of stain on his religious imagination that only faded gradually. And that's what I came to realize, that there's something deeply powerful about the religious imagination that we receive in childhood, that even though we might find ourselves convinced otherwise, we struggle with affectively, emotionally, to relinquish.
1: Yeah, there's two statements in scripture that we, in our work with men and women on the journey, invariably come up. One, I believe, help my unbelief.
0: Right.
1: And the other one is when Peter says, we believe and have come to know that you are the Son of God. There's a
0: Right.
1: journey there.
0: Absolutely. Yes. Yes.
1: And in a way, that was Newman's whole life is trying to explain that journey. And because, I mean, there he is during the First Vatican Council dealing with some things that had to be a struggle for him.
0: Sure. Well, and the thing that is quite striking about his experience, less so for mine, was that he left the church of his birth the church of his nation, the church that gave him status in society and in his university, for a church that he really didn't know, had no real personal experience with. And apart from correspondence here and there, but that's, you know, to leave something that was so deeply embedded in his personal life and identity for a church that would certainly make him a pariah, that would end his status in English society. What a remarkable journey that was.
1: And then he wasn't even accepted that well.
0: No, exactly. He and other Oxford Movement converts found themselves held in suspicion in many quarters.
1: Yeah. I apologize. I've gotten us off on the Newman already. So I want to make sure I get you into the church at this point.
0: That's fine. No, well, you know, my parents did the heroic effort to keep me out of the church, and God bless them, and that's, I say that with sincerity and with a great degree of love. They saw it as a great mistake. They wanted me to at one point they wanted me to spend some time with Franklin Graham and Samaritan's Purse. They tried to convince me to go to Switzerland and spend some time with Francis Schaeffer and his son Frankie, who's since become an Orthodox believer.
1: Right.
0: In the end, none of those things happened. There was a period after I became a Roman Catholic when there was real, serious, painful strain. My reception into the church on the 9th of October, there has to be something there, the feast of St. John Henry Newman now, but it was the closest feast day to the feast of St. Francis for me, a Sunday afternoon, it was a private ceremony, private liturgy. There were probably more non-Catholics and non-believers there. Friends wanting to be supportive, a close friend who still remains a very close and dear friend who was there, didn't understand, but cared, respected my journey. Who's now a priest in the Church of England. A variety of people. So in a certain sense, that desire to keep lines of communication open, to keep dialogue alive between traditions, was something that I realized even in that time of reception into the church.
1: Because that is sadly what often happens, and it's a tension when you're talking to a non-Catholic clergyman,
0: right,
1: who's being drawn to the church.
0: Right.
1: You realize, besides the beauty of what he's going to get in the church, he's losing a pulpit.
0: Right.
1: He's losing whatever influence he had.
0: And I've had students of mine from doctoral studies that were done with me at St. Louis University, who went through precisely that struggle and difficulty. Yeah.
1: We have an email from Andre from Montreal. From studying Newman, what does Dr. Parker think is the most underappreciated or unfamiliar aspect of Newman's writing that he wishes we would be more aware of? Is there a book of his or a theme in his writing that is often overlooked that shouldn't be?
0: Oh, that's a very interesting perspective to come from. Perhaps the thing that I would most want people to know and appreciate that is understudied is the way in which he reimagined our understanding of purgatory. Through his poem, The Dream of Gerontius, that Elgar went on to make famous with the oratorio that he composed in the early 20th century. Newman always felt from his first book that there was something quite tragic about the fact that what doctrine, which had been doxological in the context of worship, had become bounded by the arguments of intellectuals, and so Orthodox teaching had to be defended doctrinally, but ideally it should be experienced doxologically. And so Dream of Gerontius, through Elgar's oratorio, that's something that I would want more people to know about and experience.
1: Yeah, one thing that I tried to encourage people, a part of him that people don't know about, is a book called Loss and Gain.
0: Right.
1: You know, he actually wrote a novel, folks,
0: Right.
1: and most people don't know that
0: Yes.
1: he wanted to communicate what he had gone through, and
0: Right.
1: he used fiction to do
0: Right.
1: that.
0: Right.
1: That's right. We got another email. Before we go there, I did have a question for you. In your journey from Pilgrim Holiness upbringing and through all that you went through, what was the hardest barrier for to get over when you finally became
0: It
1: Catholic?
0: was definitely the familial. The anxiety of feeling that my parents would be disappointed. That there would be the potential of family rupture if I took that step. That was the hardest barrier for me. It's quite possible that it would have been years earlier otherwise.
1: All right. I mean, again, I see parallels with Newman and his friends and
0: Oh, yes.
1: everyone. I mean, not just his career, but so many connections that he had with people, read through his letters, that he
0: Of
1: struggled with this.
0: course, yes. I'm. It's interesting in a way. My journey to studying Newman really wasn't through my doctoral studies. It was during my postdoctoral studies after I became a monk. My community sent me to the University of Fribourg, and my mentor there, another great Dominican scholar, Guido Vergouwen, encouraged me to write a reflection on my the theological questions that I had, and it turned into about a 250-page manuscript about my spiritual journey. And he read it, and he came back and said, "You have to study Newman." And I was an obedient student, and I started, and I haven't looked back.
1: And maybe before we take the email, to bring the audience up to date of what you're actually doing now.
0: Of course. After 25 years of teaching in the graduate program in historical theology at St. Louis University, I accepted an endowed chair in Newman Studies. The Ryan Endowed Chair for Newman Studies at Duquesne University. This coming academic year, I've been really blessed with the opportunity to be the founding chair of the new Department of Catholic Studies at Duquesne University.
1: All right. Well, that's exciting. It's a very,
0: Yes.
1: very positive thing when I think of Duquesne. I mean, that's really good.
0: Absolutely.
1: That's excellent, excellent, excellent, excellent. All right. And let's take our email, Dave from Colorado. How has becoming Catholic helped shape Dr. Parker's understanding of living virtuously and striving to be holy? How has living a Catholic life helped give you the tools to draw closer to God?
0: Well, there's the whole breadth of the tradition, the great literature through the millennia, that has nurtured my understanding of the faith and has drawn me deeper through the experience of many believers as examples. You know, the cloud of witnesses, the communion of the saints.
1: I guess also relating on that email question, I'm specifically thinking about the conundrum you had as a pilgrim holiness, dealing with that. How do you see that the Catholic answer addresses that struggle that a pilgrim holiness person would have had?
0: Oh, the realization that perfection is in God alone, and that part of our journey is not complete until death and our passage through to the beatific vision, and to come into the embrace of the God who loves us.
1: Wow, I have so many questions. The historical theology question still gets me. You know,
0: sure.
1: That's a big issue here. The importance. Talk about the importance of historical theology in your study. Newman's, I mean, that was Newman going back
0: sure.
1: to the fathers. Why is that important to appreciating the faith that we have now?
0: Right. It's crucial. My students I never hear the end of this, but the grounding for any other form of theology, whether it's systematic theology, moral theology, ecological theology, has to be a grounding in the tradition, an understanding of the breadth, the context of the faith, and it's so historical theology is not an option, in my view.
1: Yeah.
0: It's the foundation on which you build an understanding of the Christian tradition, the Catholic faith.
1: I think it was Bromley's book. I think so, because I remember myself being confronted with this issue. A sola scriptura perspective can have a complete ignorance of historical theology.
0: Of course. Of course. No, I mean therein lies the origins of the challenge when one talks about sola scriptura, because in reality we received the canonical scriptures through the tradition of the church. We didn't have the canon of scripture as we understand it today until the 4th century.
1: Yeah,
0: it was Athanasius who was asked, you know, what are the books that we should be reading, and Athanasius produced this list, and then it became codified in regional councils, but it wasn't until the Council of Trent that the Church actually codified the canon of scripture in church documents.
1: I mean, it was there at the end of the 4th century at those little councils of Rome and Basel.
0: Right.
1: But also fascinating, again, historical theology. When you read Irenaeus' Against Heresy, he quotes from almost every New Testament book.
0: Right.
1: So there you see this historical thread that
0: exactly.
1: leads to this book that we have.
0: Exactly.
1: Yeah.
0: Yeah.
1: Dr. Parker, what a wonderful privilege it has been to have you here. Thank you so much. And again, boy, God bless you there at Duquesne and what you're getting started there.
0: Thank you.
1: That's really good. And thank you for your witness to us, not on your own journey, but how Newman is something we ought to celebrate.
0: Absolutely.
1: More.
0: Well, having been canonized last October in 2019, you know, he's now clearly an example to us all.
1: Yeah, and for the church to choose a date just because that was the date you came into the church, and that is really amazing. Thank you for joining us on this episode of The Journey Home. I do pray that Dr. Kenneth Parker's journey is an encouragement to you. God bless you. See you again next week.

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8: A prayer for priests. Keep them, I pray thee, dearest Lord. Keep them, for they are thine. Thy priests, whose lives burn out before thy consecrated shrine. Keep them, for they are in the world, though from the world apart. When earthly pleasures tempt, allure, shelter them in thy heart. Keep them and comfort them in hours of loneliness and pain, when all their life of sacrifice for souls seems but in vain. Keep them and remember, Lord, they have no one but thee, yet they have only human hearts with human frailty. Keep them as spotless as the host, which daily they caress. Their every thought and word and deed, deign, dearest Lord, to bless. Amen.
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10: Eucharist as the essential form of worship. In the New Testament, the cross appears primarily as a movement from above to below. It does not stand there as the work of expiation which mankind offers to the wrathful God, but as the expression of that foolish love of God's which gives itself away to the point of humiliation in order thus to save man. It is His approach to us, not the other way about. Worship, too, follows in Christianity, first of all, in thankful acceptance of the divine deed of salvation. The essential form of Christian worship is therefore rightly called Eucharistia, thanksgiving. In this form of worship, we do not glorify God by supposedly giving to Him out of our resources, but letting ourselves be endowed with His own gifts and thus recognizing Him as the only Lord. We worship Him by dropping the fiction of a realm in which we could face Him as independent business partners. Christian sacrifice does not consist in a giving of what God would not have without us, but in our becoming totally receptive and letting ourselves be completely taken over by Him. Letting God act on us. That is Christian sacrifice.
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0: love, the compassion of Jesus. The most glorious work of all, to praise God in his kingdom.
1: Moved by the Spirit.
0: One who lives in love lives in God. And God lives in him.
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3: The essence of evangelization is to tell everybody Jesus loves you.
1: We're all called to be great saints. Don't miss the opportunity.
4: Hi. Well, we're together again, and I want to welcome you and all our wonderful guests from so many places. Welcome you as we learn together as a family about our God. This is an old book that I had recovered. And when I was a postulant, I read this book, and I read it as a novice, and don't order it because it's out of print. I want to just give you a little meditation tonight. I want to talk to you about this God that we have humiliated and brought down below our level, because so many feminists are gods now. Did you know that? They got one big god called Sophia. That's my whole idea of Sophia. It's stupid. It's like they suddenly were, and they don't want to admit a God, man, had anything to do with it. You know, I think we live in one of the most insulting times of all ages. Insulting to men. If I read a Bible that took the word man out of it, I'd burn it. Because it's not real. It's imaginary. And this is a God they try to get rid of. Said, God knows me and loves me singly and individually. And just as truly as though he knew no other or loved no other. Oh, that ought to blow your mind for a week. All of you are lonely. All of you hunger for that one person that you thought you're married. That's his life, though. There's only one love that is always there, always forgiving, always loving, always compassionate. And that's God. And when a marriage itself is not bound by that and understands that, both, then their marriage will ultimately falter. Because all love in the world has to be in God, because he is love. You and I possess love. Here and there. You say, well, I love a lot. Oh, there's somebody you can't stand. Don't tell me that. And you thought of him as soon as I mentioned it. Or her. That's our poor human nature. You know, some people are hard to love. Some people you can't make smile. If you stood on your head, they wouldn't laugh. They just like to be miserable. And some people, well, at their very best, they're a pain in the neck once in a while. We all are. And we have to understand that, and that's how love grows deeper, when I can accept that and continue to love. That's the big problem today. When our love is selfish, we love as long as we feel the other loves us or does us good. But that's not the commandment. The commandment is that I must love you as God loves me, always as I am, ready to forgive, and always compassionate and merciful. Well, let's go on. He loves me no whit less because he loves millions of others. Now, I want you to hear that. He loves you not an iota less because there are millions and millions and millions of people in the world, past, present, and future. At this moment in time, God sees Adam and Eve and every individual that ever lived. He sees you and I, and he sees all those that will be to the end of time. But he doesn't love you any less. And if you were the only one he ever created, he couldn't possibly know, or he knows, and your scripture tells us that. I wish I were there when he saw Nathanael coming, and the apostles were there, some of them, and he said, "Behold, a man without guile." Nathanael heard him, and he says, "How do you know me?" I would have said, "Thank you." I would have been happy from the compliment. Nathanael says, "Huh?" Must have been a very humble man. "How do you know me?" Oh, here comes that omnipresence of God. He said, "When you were under the fig tree, I saw you." Let any feminist tell me that. You're goddesses. Anyway, he loves me because he made me. Because I am in his divine image. One of the new liberal thoughts today is you die, you live, you're part of the cosmic universe, and you die like a dog. You know what hurts me about that is not only that it's stupid, but it's immensely ungrateful to the creator of all. And Jesus, who went through all of that passion just for you. If he loves me, well, no matter how many people there are, he loves me the personal, singular, individual love. Then it follows that God loves me also and suffered for me alone. St. Paul says that, doesn't he? He lived for me, suffered for me, died for me, rose for me. The image I am made to the divine image of God is Trinitarian, Blessed Trinity. It is indelibly imprinted upon me because he adorned my soul with a memory, an intellect, and a will. Did you ever try talking to a tree or a dog? When he barks, he's either angry, afraid, he senses something, or he's hungry. That's it, all you dog lovers. You can put little bows in his ears and a coat around his fur and shoes on his feet. All you're going to get is a lick, loop, and a bark. I saw a graveyard with a dog inside under the ground and his little image on the top. I thought, oh, come on. I've just lost 20 donors because they're dog lovers. But you got to know the truth. God gave us animals to comfort us and to assist us, and they're wonderful, wonderful. As you can see, my sister's dropping over in a dead faint right now. But it's true. But don't compare yourself to that. They are our servants, and there's no friend like a dog. But you have to know where it stops. And that God loves you, died for you. Now, Now, he loves me because I am his own child by adoption and heir to his throne. Now, let's explain adoption. When a child is adopted, it is their child and their heir. And all adopted children should be ever so grateful, because that was a very special choice. And I know some of you have a hard time with it, but don't. Because that was a special choice. And although your parents are not your flesh and blood, they are your parents by love. But see, God had to go up a step higher. And that step is, and this is why I feel so bad that the Eucharist is so maligned. I just read a letter from some group of individuals who had a meeting, decided that somebody has to do something about me. Why don't you take care of your parishes and don't worry about this little old nun? That's kind of stupid to worry about a 73-year-older, you know what I mean? Go pick on some young kid. But it's not important. You don't know when you maligned the Holy Eucharist, I'm sure you could not do that. You couldn't get upset if somebody bows or somebody kneels before his God. Why are you so upset over that? Why do you blame the poor Second Vatican Council for all of these shenanigans you think of? One day you'll know. And I'm hoping you'll be humble enough to admit that this is the body, blood, soul, and divinity of Jesus. And that's why our adoption is so important. When you're baptized, you receive the Father, the Son, and the Holy Spirit in a real presence. When St. Louis' son, one of his sons, King of France, when he was baptized, he kissed his little chest and said, "Hello, Jesus. Hello, Father. Hello, Holy Spirit." You see, that's the kind of adoption. Jesus comes inside of us. And that's what St. Paul says. This is a real adoption, means I am an heir now to the kingdom. God is our created. He created us, and he breathed a soul into us. But because of original sin, you don't believe it, but we're not immaculately conceived. There is original sin, and Genesis is not a story. It's a real happening. So we regain what we lose. We get rid of that original sin. But I'm not a child of God until I'm baptized. And as I'm baptized, that original sin is gone. It's because God reigns within me. That's how, see, it's way above. If it can be above, but it is, because it's a spiritual child. I am his daughter. And I am an heir to everything in heaven. And so are you. So are you. My body and your body, as human as it is, born in sin, was suddenly made a child of God, prepared for heaven, prepared to enjoy the glory of heaven forever and ever and ever. No end. Oh, I can't bother to remind. I asked one time, professor, I said to him, what is time to you? And what is eternity to you? And he thought a minute and he said, well, if the whole world, this earth, was an iron ball, so I thought of an iron ball, a big iron ball. And he said, if a bird, every 1,000 years, can you imagine 1,000 years, came and sharpened his beak on that ball, that would be a second in eternity. I wish I hadn't asked him, you know. Because the more I thought about it, I thought, Lord, there's no end. And this why this book is awesome. Now, he has adorned me and my soul by heavenly grace. That's what baptism does. And that's why I'm a real child of God. And enrich my soul, transforming it to a thing of extreme loveliness and exquisite splendor. Whew. See, it doesn't depend on whether you're short or tall or fat or skinny or whether you got a mole on your nose. It doesn't matter. This is how God loves you. And the fact that God loves myriads of saints and angels together with me cannot in the slightest degree interfere with the genuineness of his love for me. He bears me love personally, so much so that when I die, I will see my entire life, but I will see God as he is. Not in his exquisite glory, the light of glory. You have to be purified for that. But I will see him, and I will see how much he loved me through my whole life, good, bad, and indifferent. Seeing him, I will see myself. I will know what I want to know now by looking at the truth. Don't be satisfied with half-truth and with this new theology, which is so stale. If you get all the heresies in the church from year one to now, they're all a mishmash. I think the devil's getting frantic. He don't have anything new. And so he's put them all together like a accordion, you know, and then this spits out this one, and that one spits out that one, and that spits out that one. Don't believe all that. Now, if I alone existed, if God possessed throughout all the measureless realms of possible space no creature but me, he would love me neither more or less than at this moment. I wish I had 200 million of these. It's only a wish. And I just to put in everybody's hands, why? I don't think a lot of Catholics even know this. I don't think a lot of Christians know this. And you say, why? It seems like God loves some more than others. No, he can't. He can't, because he is love. That isn't a virtue he had. You and I have a virtue of love. Sometimes we love a lot, sometimes, you know, if I'm overtired, you know. It's mezza mezza. But God loves me infinitely. He watches over me, not simply men in general, but he watches over me. I'm sure some of you, most of you, have read the lives of some saint, maybe many saints. They were all convinced of this truth. Saints have a lot in common. Their missions were different, you know. Some were evangelists like St. Francis Xavier, and some were took care of patients and lepers in hospitals, and some taught like Mother Cabrini, and some were great sinners and wrote books like Augustine, and all different. They had a lot of things in common. They knew God loved them as an individual. And be the psalmist says before, a thought is in my mind or on my lips. You know it, O Lord. Well, he watches over me. If I forget him, he never forgets me. Can you imagine some of you parents have raised 9, 10, 11 children? And yet this moment you're alone. Don't make sense, does it? But somehow they're all busy about many things. But you're not alone. That's the good news I want to give you tonight. If all of us knew this one truth, we may be alone, but we would never be lonely. We may be ill. We would never despair. St. Paul says that in one of his epistles. And you wonder, why? Because he knew this one truth. He never for a moment relaxes his guard over me. One at the Last Supper, not the Last Supper, but before that, a few days before, he told him about Jerusalem, our dear Lord did, and said what would happen to him. He's told him several times, and Peter, and he said, you will deny me. And Peter said, oh, no, all of these will. I won't. And Lord said to Peter, Simon, before the cock crows twice, you will deny me thrice. Before the cock crew twice, two times. Peter would deny him three times. Now, wouldn't you think if the Lord told you that, you would be scared to death? Wouldn't you think that you'd be looking around for the occasion that you might do that? Wouldn't you think you'd have stayed as far away from that fire and that little kid that was so smart, Alec? Yeah, you're one of them. I can tell by your accent. If I went up north and I had a beautiful southern accent and I was trying to not have anybody recognize me, and I saw, what's wrong, y'all? You'd say, what did you say? Well, I would be known by my accent. Now, isn't that an amazing phenomena that poor Peter loved our Lord. He wondered, know what happened. But the Lord just said, before that cock crows twice, you're going to deny me thrice. And he's walking right into it. You know the worst thing that happened and the most beautiful thing at the same time? Now here's where God's love. I'm going to prove what it's here. He had just denied our Lord three times. And suddenly, they drag our Lord through the courtyard. And Jesus looked at him with loving, compassionate eyes. And he ran. You see, our Lord never failed in loving him. Now, if you and I were in that position, we had kind of primed somebody to take over. And we wanted them to do, to carry on and to build the work we started. And the very ones who said, you are Peter, and upon this rock, the rock of Peter, I will build my church. And the gates of hell will not prevail against it. Some of you on the wrong side, you better start thinking. You're not going to win. You're not going to win. Well, our Lord continued to love him. And after the resurrection, he appeared to Peter. And only at that awesome place, 21st chapter of John, our Lord gave him his penance. Simon, do you love me more than these? Well, by this time, Simon learned a lesson. He said, yes, Lord. No, he didn't say, yes, Lord. He would have said it. He said, Lord, you know I love you. Oh, what a change, huh? Have you ever thought some big cross in your life is the only thing that changed you? And our Lord warned him. It said, Peter, Simon, Satan wanted to sift you like wheat. But I prayed for you. And once you are converted, then confirm your brother. Convert your brother. Oh, wow. How many warnings he had. He still fell very deeply. And what did Jesus say? Simon, do you love me more than these? He said, you know I love you, Lord. First denial wiped out. Simon, do you love me more than these? First he said, feed my sheep. Then feed my lambs. Peter said, Lord, you know I love you. He didn't say anything about the rest of them now. The third time, Jesus says, Simon, do you love me more than these? Second denial wiped out. He said, Lord, you know all things. You know I love you. See? But Peter is Peter. He says, come, follow me. They start walking down near the shore, and he turns around. He knows John is a favorite. So he said, well, what about him? Jesus said, if I want him to stay here, what's that to you? In other words, mind your own business. And if we did a lot of that, we'd be happier. I may lose consciousness in sleep. Never, never, even for a moment.

all the muck that you just listened to. And really think of some of these things. See, think about that. David says here, he follows me at every step through life with a providence so marked and special that it could not be greater or more personal or more minute. Couldn't. On the other hand, where the existing multitude of men and angels of all kind, 10,000 times more than are now, his love for you would still not be diminished. That's why the saints work so hard to love God more. Once you know even one truth of our holy faith, one truth is enough to make millions of people holy. But our faith is so weak. But you see, it's an act of pride on our part to think, I can understand God. If I could understand God, I would be God. I am a creature. There's a time I was not, but there will never be a time I'm not. Never. I shall live forever. I'm not eternal like God, but I am immortal. You are immortal. You're not gonna die. Have you noticed in the scriptures, in the New Testament, when our Lord never spoke of death until he was speaking of those in the lower quarters? When he raised Lazarus, you know, they sent a message that he was very, very sick, and he waited 4 more days. And they said, they finally got news that he died, and the apostle says, well, he died. He's dead. He says, no, he sleeps. Jairus' daughter. They were out there with the mourning crew, yelling and screaming and praying and... What happened? She said, he said, don't get excited. She sleeps. What did he mean? She was physically dead, dead. Oh, Martha came up and explained death to Jesus. She said, if you'd have been here, he wouldn't have died. He says, he shall live. She said, oh, I know that, you know. I know the last day is going to rise. And those people were kind of bold, don't you think? Now she's correcting him. Yeah, women do that, don't they, boys? You know it, don't you? She says, well, I know it'll be on the last day. He said, no, no. I feel so sorry for Jesus. Nobody ever understood him, you know? I bet he missed his mother a lot. If he had said that to Our Lady, she would have said, I will raise him up. She'd say, yes, Lord, yes. Our Lady began with a yes and ended with a yes. I wish I could say that. I wish all of us could say that. But I offered to Jesus all her yeses. So, the more earnestly I strive to do his will and carefully try to please him, the more his love in me will grow. Not that it's not there, only if you commit mortal sin. You say to God, I don't want you in me. Unlike an earthly lover who may weep and sigh and pine in vain for one too distant to catch the words or thoughts, we know God listens to every sigh, hears every sob, watches every tear, measures

0: Every pulse beat as though no other task devolved around him in the entire universe. Well, I think I gave you some pretty good stuff to think about. Most of all, I hope you will take it in your heart, it's already there, that you will hug it and say, Lord, I never knew you loved me so much. We have a call. Hello?
1: Mother?
0: Yeah, where are you from?
1: I'm calling from Steubenville, Ohio.
0: Oh, wonderful. And what is your question?
1: About 4 years ago, I had gone to psychics.
0: You were going where?
1: To psychics.
0: Okay. Whoa.
1: Well, yeah, I know now.
0: Yeah.
1: I didn't know then. And I was into the whole bit with crystals and everything. I didn't know that Satan was behind all this at the time. Ever since then, though, I've been getting attacked.
0: Oh, yeah.
1: And I can't find any relief. And I'm used to the attacks now. I mean, I'd like it to stop, but what's really causing a problem now is that I'm beginning to be very resentful towards God.
0: But that's the whole purpose of it, right? See, the you have to realize the enemy was pretty sure you were in his camp, and he's lost you. And he has a set of tools that he uses on people, depending on where they are and their weaknesses. I think everybody has to know this. And he will work on them. Work, work, work, work. And you've got to keep cutting him out, cutting him out, cutting him out. But most of all, I don't know if you're Catholic. I think you are. But you need to go to confession. Please go to one who understands the spiritual life. You get a liberal, he'll tell you to go to a movie or something. You need to, first of all, I'd say the rosary every day. I would go and find a Marian priest and ask him to help you, to counsel you, to help you through this, and to pray over you. A small exorcism prayer. It doesn't mean at all that you're possessed or obsessed. You're out of that now, so you can forget that. But you do need help. Most of all, go to confession every week and go to the sacraments every day if you can. And never, never miss Sunday. And when that thought comes to your mind, check it gently. Don't be hard on yourself. There's a little penance for you. Offer it up. Say, Jesus, I offer this up in reparation for my past mistakes. Let me say a little prayer for you. Okay, Lord Jesus, extend your hand, Lord, over this woman who has left her other ways and realizes now they were wrong. And most of all, Lord, let her know how much you love her. And choose to put aside these thoughts. And every time they occur, say, Jesus, I love you and I belong to you. Deliver her from this fear, Lord, scrupulosity, and replace it with great joy and love. Amen. So please don't allow it. Don't be resentful, see, because then you'll close your heart to God again. We have no right to resent the Lord. You got yourself into this, see? And yet God got you out of it. Now, the enemy is going to pester you. St. Teresa of Avila had a great solution to the enemy. She said, laugh at him. He's extremely proud. And sometimes when you get there, the desperate, say, Oh Mary, conceive without sin, pray for me. He hates Our Lady. Hates her. You can tell that. The first thing they took out of the church was Our Lady. And after that came the Eucharist. Mary and Jesus go together. So I would be gentle with yourself. Accept it as a penance. The enemy will leave you. You don't want to see you stick around and see you get holy. We have another call. Hello?
2: God bless you, Mother.
0: Thank you, dear. Where are you from?
2: New Jersey.
0: And what is your question?
2: Mother, we are taught that the Christian way is to forgive.
0: Yeah?
2: But I have a close relative, a brother, who does serious wrong against me, and I was wondering, and he never asked for forgiveness.
0: Yeah.
2: Is it okay to just end the relationship after many attempts of trying to amend the problem to no avail?
0: Does it get worse?
2: Says in values.
0: Yeah. You know, sometimes the best act of charity you can do for somebody is stay away. I think if you're aggravating him to a point where he becomes more unkind, and you just render him chances to show more dislike or whatever for you, what I would do is just pray for him. See, the Lord has never said that I have to see that my neighbor forgives me. You ever read that anywhere? Anywhere? No. The commandment is that you love and forgive. Now, you can't do good to him because he won't accept it. But doing good to him is prayerful also, saying prayers and wishing him eternal happiness. If you can do that with a sincere heart, now these feelings are going to come every so often, but you just have to just push them aside like a fly on your nose, you know? Forgive him and pray for him. And stay away. Stay away. For you can't make people up. You see, I've always believed in hell, but I believe in it more today than I did before. Because some people hate God. They don't want to be with God. It's so heartbreaking for me to see this awesome God who loves enough. And you know, Our Lady, I was reading a book on my retreat day about Lucy and Fatima. And she said something Our Lady told the children about the sinful men. That includes all of you people out there. That was so hard for her to tell the children. She asked St. Michael to tell them. Because they love you so much, you see. And we offend God over and over, and now we don't even want him around. We have other gods. Other gods. Called feminism. It's so sad to me that if I thought about it too long, I would cry unending. Because you see beautiful souls, knowledgeable souls. They're not in the dark. And you don't see you see, we please God when we forgive. We are most like God when we suffer and when we forgive. When we forgive. So please don't lose this marvelous opportunity to make a giant leap in holiness. What a giant leap you could make right now. Say, Lord, I forgive him, but because he dislikes me and hates me, and I will forego his friendship. There's no friendship at all. We'll pray for you. We have another call. Hello?
3: Hello.
0: Where are you from?
3: Pennsylvania.
0: And what is your question?
3: It's sort of... Mother, I believe in the Lord with all my heart.
0: Good.
3: I always have, and I felt that he just kept me sane through all my life. Mm-hmm. I've had a lot of problems from youth till now. 8 years ago, my 25-year-old only natural-born son was taken from me.
0: How there?
3: A drunk driver killed him in an automobile accident when he was trying to help.
0: Right.
3: somebody else on the road. And he was like me. He loved the Lord. And I can't understand why he took him from me.
0: That's a good question, and I will pray for you, and I know it's hard for you. But the Lord did not take your son. A drunken driver took your son. You have to understand that. When God gave us the awesome gift of free will, that had meant it. Adam and Eve wanted to know, you shall be like God, you shall know good and evil. Well, this other man chose evil. He probably didn't know he killed anybody, but he was drunk. He chose to be drunk. He chose to drive while he was drunk. But now here is where God is so fair. Because of this unjust death, your son has gained a great place in heaven, greater than he would have had. God knows everything. He sees me now, 20 years from now, if I happen to be that lucky. There's a few people who hope I'm not that lucky, but that's okay. Don't bother me at all. But you see, the point is, you must think of the glory and the joy of your son. He loved the Lord. You're lamenting him like he's lost or something. Don't do that. Your son, all of these years, has enjoyed the face of God. He's enjoyed heaven. He's enjoyed awesome, awesome joy. We can't even... Eye has not seen, ear has not heard what God has in store for us. Don't lament that. Don't do that. You be happy now because your son is happy. He's not here now where he would have been tempted to maybe lose his faith because of all the crazy things going on in this world and in this church, in every church. There's no church in the world, no Christian church in the world that it is baffled and buffed with all kinds of errors. You don't know what Jesus has saved your son from. See? There's a beautiful chapter in this book, because I've read so many that I sometimes forget what's in them. But I think there's a chapter in this. I wish I had this book reprinted. Maybe I will. There's an awesome thing in here on the reasonableness of purgatory and union with God in heaven. You see, that's what you need to think about. If your son was, say, in California and you know he was so happy, you'd be happy. You'd be happy. Be happy with him in heaven now without all the temptations here, all the problems he may have had. He was taken unjustly. God did not say, now you're going to be killed today by a drunk. Oh, no, no, no, no. There's a terrible book out called She Who Is by Elizabeth Johnson that makes every woman a goddess and the Holy Spirit a she. They're going to try the father next, you know, the she father or something. You know, I pray every day, I've told you this, that he comes, that he comes. I know of no one else but he, the Lord God Jesus, God man. God man. When we are ashamed the way God created mankind, we have fallen very deep, very deep. I want you to be here on Tuesday. We're going to take on the she, the father, mother, the Jesus Sophia, and the she spirit. We have fallen beyond Sodom, Gomorrah, Pharaoh, and everybody else. There's no pagan in this world. Since the beginning, that has fallen as deep, or can fall as deep, as one who knew Jesus and loved him no more. There is nothing so dangerous, nothing. So I want you only tonight to remember the good news. The good news. He loves you so much. Don't go by man's opinion. It changes like the wind. In my day, that's 73 years ago, but I was about 10 or 12. I used to find a daisy, you know, or a flower. And they'd pick one petal after another. I thought, that's cruel, you know, but hey, kids are crazy sometimes. He loves me not, he loves me. Did you ever do that? Yeah, some of you are laughing. You did that. You can never say that of God, you see. And I want you to to know that because he loves you that much, he will always be with you. And whatever he permits, not ordains, when he gave us free will, he allows us to act unjustly towards each other. He allowed us to, but there is a reason for that. In overcoming and enduring and thanking God and loving him and depending on him and trying to do his will, we rise so far above the enemy who not only hates God, but hates you. Hates you. Why go into him? Stay with Jesus and Mary. Say your rosary. Go to confession. Get all of this stuff off of your soul. Come back to Jesus. All you people away for 6 months, a year, 10 years, 12 years, 20 years. Somebody listen to me tonight. It's been away 30 years. Come home. Come home. Come home. The Lord loves you. God loves you, and I'll see you tomorrow. Are we done? Ha, ha, ha.

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4: 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Salt and Light Radio invites you to listen and learn during this two-minute snapshot of the Catechism. Hear now Executive Director of Mission at St. Augustine's at the University of Idaho and author of the book, The Catholic Company Man, Eric Meyer.
6: How about this one? Freedom. The Catechism is right down the middle. Paragraph 1730, Article 3, Man's Freedom. God created man a rational being, conferring on him the dignity of a person who can initiate and control his own actions. That's all we need. Think about that. God created man a rational being, conferring on him the dignity of a person who can initiate and control his own actions. Wouldn't that be nice if everybody did that, focused on the Almighty, focused on the Catechism? It goes on. Freedom, this is 1731, freedom is the power, rooted in reason and will, to act or not to act, to do this or that, and so to perform deliberate actions on one's own responsibility. 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It attains its perfection when directed toward God, our beatitude. 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Bottom line is free will, and freedom is what we need to create goodness in civil society. And the Catechism, yet again, nails it.
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9: Well, good morning, everyone, and welcome to Women of Grace Live. I am Johnette Williams, and I am so happy to be with you today. This Thursday in the Lord is the day that He has made for each one of us. I am hoping that you are rejoicing and being glad in it and experiencing the abundant life of our Lord Jesus Christ. And I'm hoping that you're sharing that abundant life of Jesus Christ with others. I really do hope that you're doing that. We're all called to be evangelists in the way in which God entrusts to us by way of the vocation that is ours in our state in life. So I hope you're taking full advantage of that opportunity. I love to hear from you right here on Women of Grace Live. 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It's 833-288-EWTN. That's 833-288-3986. Yep, that's the way that you can call today. We can have some holy chit-chat right here on the air. I answer your questions to the extent that I can. 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We're all ears for all of those kinds of things. So that's 833-288-EWTN. Do want to remind you that Matthew Gubensky is answering those phones for you. Pedro Quiles collects our questions most typically that come in through text messaging, but I think Tom Price might be in for him today. I'll find that out in just a moment. 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That's 833-288-3986. That's the way that you can join us here on Women of Grace Live. So today is Thursday. Eager to hear from you about all of the good things going on in your life. Let me tell you about some of the good things that are going on through Women of Grace. We've got all kinds of wonderful, wonderful opportunities coming up for you, two of which are right here in June. Happening in June. They both start on the same day. Well, actually, one starts on that day and the other is on that day. Sue Brinkman is going to be presenting a wonderful webinar for us on Monday evening, June 29th at 7:30 p.m. Eastern. Going to run for about an hour and a half, maybe a little bit longer than that. The Battle for Woman's Soul, the Feminine Genius versus Radical Feminism. You know, we here at Women of Grace are all about authentic femininity. We want to live out that charism that is ours by virtue of the way in which God has created us, right? But there are all kinds of voices in the world that want to take us away from that objective. Now, each one of us who is a woman is called by God to experience the fullness of our feminine charism and to live that feminine charism because the world needs that feminine charism. Without that feminine charism, it is out of balance. So we look out, you know, kind of like on the landscape that we're living in today, and we can see that this world is really out of balance. I mean, it is upside down, topsy-turvy. Which way? That way. You know, it's just in every sort of scorvy-derby. So we as women want to know who it is that we truly are. We want to dig deeply into our feminine genius. That is what we do at Women of Grace through everything that we try to offer. And that is through our webinars. It's through our courses, through the Benedicta Institute for Women, which I'll talk about in just a minute. Through our studies. We've got wonderful studies. Our foundational study is all oriented towards that. Women of Grace, Full of Grace, Women in the Abundant Life is the name of that study. It is the Women of Grace Foundational Study. We offer it online. We offer it in person in varieties of locations throughout the United States and beyond. So we are about this whole effort of trying to transform the world one woman at a time by helping women to come back to the fullness of who they are in Christ Jesus, right? So this particular webinar is to that end. It's the Feminine Genius versus Radical Feminism. And Sue Brinkman is going to be taking us very deeply into that topic. And I hope that you'll join us for this. You do not have to be a woman to attend this. It is open to you men as well, because I think you'll be really interested in what she has to share. And it might explain some things to you, you know, some of the questions that you might have, like, why is she doing it? Why are they saying what? You know, I don't get it. Perhaps maybe some of those kinds of questions and ponderings will be answered for you through this webinar. And when is it again? June 29th. That is this, not this Monday. It's coming up. It is a Monday in June. It's the last Monday of June. And it is at 7:30 p.m. Eastern Time. You can register right there at our website. Simply go out there and you will see it come up in the slideshow. That is a hyperlink. You can find it under the events section as well. You can fill out the information there and register for this beautiful, beautiful opportunity. We'll send you the link so that you can join us online. You know, and because it is online, we can accommodate hundreds and hundreds and hundreds of you. And I really hope that we do that, because I'll tell you what, it is such an important message. Such an important message. Also starting on June 29th is our Benedicta Institute for Women, our summer 2026 online course, Essentials of Carmelite Spirituality, being offered by our academic advisor, Dr. Donald Wallenfang. Everybody will be meeting June 29th, or at least the course begins June 29th, runs through August the 2nd. You will meet with Dr. Wallenfang on Thursday evenings from 6 to 7 p.m. online. This is an online course, right? So all of the lessons are there. You'll get all of the lessons online. You'll view those lessons. You'll do the readings. You'll answer the questions. You'll submit them. And then you have the opportunity to interact with Dr. Donald Wallenfang on Thursday evenings from 6 to 7 p.m. Eastern Time. So this is a wonderful opportunity for you. If you've ever been interested in the Carmelite spirituality, or if you want to go more deeply into the Carmelite spirituality, this is the course for you. It's going to be lovely. You're going to be talking about Teresa of Avila, of course. You're going to be talking about Thérèse of Lisieux, several other beautiful saints of God. In addition to all of that, of course, the Woman of Grace, our Blessed Mother. So I want to encourage you to sign up for it. You can do this and apply this towards a certification in Catholic Women's Leadership, or you can simply take it for spiritual enrichment. Whichever way you do it, it's going to, I think, really enhance your relationship with our Lord Jesus Christ and certainly affect your life of prayer. You know, oftentimes we don't realize that our life of prayer is a life, right? It's something that needs attention. It's something that needs to be nourished. It's something that needs to be lived, right? And so this is one of the ways in which you can nourish your life of prayer, enhance your life of prayer, find new ways to live your life of prayer. So I certainly hope that you will join us for that. We're looking forward to it. Also coming up this summer, in July, is our Women of Grace annual retreat at Malvern Retreat House. And that's taking place July 24th, Friday evening, until the 26th, Sunday afternoon. It'll close out right about noon on Sunday the 26th. It gets started in the evening of July the 24th. The theme is finding emotional balance, or emotional balance in an upside down world. Emotional balance in an upside down world. Really excited about this topic. We're going to get very deeply into looking at this topic through the lens of our Catholic faith. And we're going to discover things we never thought about before. So it's going to be very insightful, very informative, and may I say, very, very inspirational. It is preceded by the Benedicta Enrichment Seminar this year. Dr. Robert Enright will be leading it, and that begins on July the 23rd, which is Thursday in the morning around 9 a.m., running until about 2 p.m. on Friday afternoon. We're going to be talking about understanding forgiveness. You can come for both. You can come for one or the other. Just come. Again, you can register right there at our website, womenofgrace.com. You hear that music? We're going to a break. When we come back, I want to talk with you. I do. Give me a call. 833-288-EWTN. That's 833-288-3986. Coming right back. Stay with us.
10: This is Mike and Alicia Hernan with the Messy Family Minute. St. John Paul II tells us that family is the school of virtue, but for many parents, it feels like a school of warfare. 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
16: Lord God, I praise you and bless you. I thank you, Lord, for the light I have when I see my faults and weaknesses and my imperfections and my sins. Give me the grace to look up at thee and say, Lord, how pure and holy and great thou art. When I feel dry and feel like you've taken a vacation, Lord, let me sit in the silence of my room and listen to your awesome presence. Let me be content with my lot and the miseries of today, knowing that your providence rises before the dawn. Let me be poor in spirit, that the kingdom of heaven may be my only possession. Amen.
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9: 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You're listening to Women of Grace Live. I'm Jeanette Williams. I'm very happy to be with you today. I'm very eager to hear from you. There are two ways in which we can hear from you when we're on the air. The first way is by calling us. Here is that toll-free number. It's 833-288-EWTN. That's 833-288-3986. It is toll-free for you if you are here in North America. So I invite you to use that number and give me a call so we can have some holy conversation today. The phone lines are open for you. Matthew Gubensky is at the ready, and so am I. So do give us a call here so we can chit-chat. In addition to that, you're going to use that very same number to text your message to us. Tom Price is going to collect it, put it up on the board. I'll be able to address it. That number, again, 833-288-EWTN. That's 833-288-3986. Now, you can also get questions and comments to us when we're not on the air, and we will get to them on a day when we are on the air and we're taking our mailbag questions and our listener comment call questions. So the listener comment line, this is the number to use. You can leave a message for us there. We'll get it. We'll address it. We're going to go to one of those in just a moment. That number is country code 1-205-795-5773. That's country code 1-205-795-5773. Yes, that's the number to use to leave a message for us. You can also email your message or comment to us. And the way that you do that is by emailing me. Here's my address, womenofgrace@ewtn.com. It doesn't get any easier than that. Women of Grace, all one word, plural on women, womenofgrace@ewtn.com. So in all of those ways, you can give us a call. You can get in touch with us. 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So Vanessa, you've got a listener comment call there. Let's go to it right now.
17: Hi, good morning. My name is Veronica. I'm a single mother of five children. I wanted to know, sometimes the anxiousness gets the best of me with what we see on the news, social media. And, you know, sometimes I just like, I can, you know, my son's going to walk and I just worry, you know, him going to work, walking, you know, it's not that far. But, you know, as a mother, you know, I know we always worry, but, you know, sometimes getting back to, you know, Jesus, like trusting you and, you know, not to worry, you know, any suggestions and reference, and it's just normal, you know. Thank you.
9: Well, thank you, Veronica, for your call. And I'll tell you, you are doing a marvelous work raising your five children on your own. It's not an easy job to raise a child alone. When you have five of them, you know, that is just multiplied, of course. So I know that God is giving you the grace that you need. Yeah, we live in troubled times. We were talking about that earlier today. It's a topsy-turvy world that we're living in. No longer can children, you know, freely go outside and play without some consideration on the parents' part regarding their safety. We see all kinds of heinous actions being committed against children, and children committing heinous actions. And when I say children, I'm talking about people, little ones, you know, from kindergarten up through seniors in high school. We see all kinds of actions that we just wonder what has happened to the moral basis of our country. And it is lamentable. And here we are. But, you know, I often say that this God of ours is a God of great intentionality. You know, he is not a God of random acts. He knows exactly what it is that he's doing. He's a God of deliberation and intent. And so here, this God of ours who saw this time through his omniscient gaze gave us life in this moment in time. So if we look at it that way, we realize, well, if God's given me life at this moment in time with all of the contention that we have going on in our society today, then obviously he's not going to leave me stranded in the midst of this. And his grace is sufficient for me. He tells me that in scripture. And we stand on that passage, right? We stand on that passage. But there is something about that that we have to pay attention to. It says, my grace is sufficient for you. So God is telling us something. He's giving us the grace we need. The grace is there. The grace is at the ready. The grace is immediately available. The grace exists. His divine life itself exists within the present moment. So the grace is there, but we have to receive the grace. We have to receive that grace. For example, let me give you a little illustration. So I have here a tumbler. This happens to be our tumbler for the Benedicta Institute for Women. We have one also for Women of Grace, which you can get at our website, womenofgrace.com. Nonetheless, here it is. All right, this tumbler is filled with water, right? It's there. It's immediately present to me. Those of you out there on YouTube, you can see me holding it up in my camera. It is immediately available to me. It's there. But I have to do something in order to appreciate the water that is in this tumbler. I have to sip it. I have to drink it. And it's kind of like that with the grace of the present moment. It's there. We don't have to wonder about it. It is there. But we have to avail ourselves, and that takes an action on our part. We've got to partake of it. We've got to move into it and let it move into us, just like the water will move into my body when I make that act of sipping, right? So when we reach out and we embrace that grace that is there, I want to say we partake of that grace that is there. We claim that grace that is there, and we begin to move in that grace, then everything begins to change. And this is a conscious effort. You know, we want it to become a habit. We want it to be the habitual way in which we live, right? But it takes time, as any good habit does. God wants for us to abide in the present moment because he abides in the present moment. So obviously he wants to be with us and he wants us to be with him. He wants to abide with us. I remember now, several months ago now, maybe a year ago even, you know, I heard the Lord say to me, abide with me. And I really had to dig into that. Abide with you, Lord, right? And of course, you know, what I began to discover and appreciate in a new way was that he's always with me. But I've got to be with him. So, you know, this business of living in the present moment, this business of reaching for, embracing that sufficiency of grace that is always ours takes a deliberate move on our part. God is deliberate. It takes a deliberate move on our part. So how do we do that, right? Now, so that's the first question. And I think that when we do that, you know, the topsy-turviness of this world and our worry and concern that is spawned by way of it begins to come into right order. So how do we do that? Well, first of all, we have to acknowledge that truth, right? We have to say yes to that truth. We have to give agreement to that truth. I believe, Lord, you tell me in sacred scripture that your grace is sufficient for me. I believe your grace is sufficient for me. And I know you are here right now. And you see where I am. I am worried. I'm concerned about my kids. You know, my mind just takes flight. And I am looking at what could happen in the future. And I'm not here. I'm not present to you in this present moment. But I am talking to you. And so help me, Lord, help me to appreciate and realize in the depths of my being that you are here with me right now. And then I think the next thing to do is that we praise the Lord. You know, there is something about that reality of praise. Sue Brinkman and I were talking about that a little bit on the air yesterday. There is something about that praise that just does something. It's like a calling card out to God. You know, I mean, it's just, see, Lord, I'm praising you. I believe in you. I trust in you. I place all of my confidence in you, Lord God. Father God, right in this very moment, I am envisioning in my mind your Son with his redemptive grace. I am picturing it, Lord, spilling through the pores of his body as he bleeds on that cross. And Lord, I see myself just availing myself of that grace, Lord God. And I know that this grace is here, Lord. And I thank you. And I'm going to move in this grace. So now we move in the grace. Okay, so first we acknowledge, I believe. And then the second thing is we move in the grace. And how do we move in the grace? Well, you're talking to me about all the news and all the bad things that are on TV. When we begin to see that that is getting under our skin, when we begin to see that it's living in our mind, when we begin to see that it's taking control of our emotions, when we begin to see that that is overriding our faith and trust in God, leading us to worry, leading us to worry. Now, concern is one thing. Worry, a whole nother matter. Worry comes from the evil one. Worry and discouragement come from the evil one, not from God. God does not entrust us with worry. God does not entrust us with discouragement. God entrusts us with encouragement. God entrusts us with trust. So when we see that we're veering off of that, you know, then we know that this is the evil one. And if he is using the news to stimulate this kind of response in us, then we turn the news off. And I got to tell you, there are times when I have to take a hiatus, you know, and my husband Jack will attest, you know, I can be a news junkie. I really can be. But there are times when I say, okay, I hit basta, you know, that's Italian for enough. I've had enough. You know, I'm up to here with it. I am done. Because I begin to notice what my response is. And as soon as I see myself veering off in that direction, I got to pull myself back. I got to pull myself back to the sufficiency of God's grace that is there for me in the present moment. So we do that. The other thing is that, you know, we exercise that virtue of trust, right? We exercise and practice that virtue. So turning off the news is one way in which we begin to set ourselves up to be able to do that. But then we've got to trust. And every time we begin to see ourselves waning in that trust, you know, when we begin to see that we're faltering, then right away we move into, you know, spiritual battle mode, right? And it's my go-to thing. I praise the Lord. I thank him. I sit there and recall all of the blessings that he's given to me. I thank you that, and I tell him, I'm grateful, Lord. I'm grateful in this moment for my health. I'm grateful, Lord, that I still have my mind. I'm grateful, Lord, that my children are well. I'm grateful, Lord, that my car is running. I'm grateful, Lord, that I can still evangelize. I can still proclaim your mighty deeds through use of television and radio and in person and in the things that I write. I thank you, Lord, for all of this. And when we begin to put our attention on those kinds of things, that worry and that concern begins to evaporate. Now, that being said, in the practical dimension as parents today with children, you know, in this topsy-turvy world in which we live, we have got to be very vigilant. We have got to, we cannot be, you know, helicopter parents. I'm not suggesting that, but we've got to be very vigilant about what's going on, what our children are consuming by way of social media, what they're consuming by way of television watching, what they're consuming by way of the friends that they keep, what they're consuming by the activities that they're involved in. We need to know where our children are. And it is absolutely not wrong for a parent to tell their children that they have a curfew. what time they need to be in the house. It is not absolutely ridiculous for a parent to say, this is the circumference of your boundaries. This is where you can go. This is where you cannot go. And sometimes that's no further than the backyard, depending upon where you live. And even that might not be the best place for them, depending upon the environment in which they're being raised. So we have to be very careful. We've got to be parents that organize their free time for them. You know, when my kids were little, I still was able to let them go outside and play, you know, and they would be at their friend's house maybe two blocks away. You know, I know they were on the golf course a whole lot. You know, so the fact of the matter is we don't live in those times anymore. And even in those times, that all had to be curtailed at a certain point. When I was a little girl, my curfew was when the streetlights come on, you have to be in the house. And that was when I was still a little girl, like 9, 10 years old, right? We don't live in that environment anymore. So we as parents have got to place a control on the activities of our children. We've got to begin to manage those in some way. Always interested in where our children have talents and gifts that can be exploited to their advantage, right? So those are the kinds of things that we do to begin to lessen this. We watch what we consume. We acknowledge, well, first we acknowledge the grace of God is with me. We curtail that which is causing us the angst that we're experiencing. We begin to put into place practical things that help to lessen the likelihood that our children could run into difficulties and trials, and we do the best that we can. And then, you know what we do? We surrender it to God. And you talked about that, Veronica. You mentioned, you know, you try to surrender it. You know, that prayer of Don DeLindo, beautiful, beautiful prayer, novena, really, of surrender to God. And every time that we see ourselves getting worked up, we surrender it to God. We call upon the grace of the present moment for ourselves and for our children, and we do the very best that we can. Is that a guarantee? Is that a guarantee? No. No, we live in a broken and fallen world with broken and fallen people. All we can do is our very best to cooperate with grace and to practically put into place that which lessens the anxiety. But here's the fact. We don't have control. I do know this from my own personal experience and my own many, many decades of living. I know this, that no matter what circumstance or situation happens, the grace to make it through that situation and that circumstance is always also right there. And the reason why these things throw us into a tailspin is because God is not entrusting that trial to us right now. But when God does give us a trial, he gives us the grace to manage it. We don't get the grace before. We get the grace when it's necessary. So I would encourage you in that way, and make sure that your prayer life is intact, right? Make sure that you're spending time with the Lord every day. Pray your rosary, dip into sacred scripture. Attend Mass as frequently as you can. Receive the Blessed Sacrament. Offer prayers for your children. Get your children into a life of prayer. Get your children into a life of prayer. Begin to set up a regular time of prayer in your household if you don't have that. Make certain that they're getting to Mass at least once a week. If you have the opportunity to get them there more regularly through the course of the week, strive for that. Talk with them about the Lord. Help them to make good decisions and choices. Raise them in the faith. That is your job as the primary a teacher of your children. It is your job. Don't depend upon the school to do it. Don't depend upon society to do it. Don't depend upon once a week homily to do it. You've got to do it. And so you want to talk with them about the Lord. Give them little catechism teachings. Teach them how to pray. These are the things that are going to help, because that's going to help to ensure that they're going to make good choices. Oh, my goodness. I talked through the whole first half of this program. Gracious sake. Sister Mary Lois, first grade, said to me, gave me a new name. She called me Little Miss Talking Machine. She certainly is right. It was a prophetic word. Well, more to come on the other side of the break, but I really want to talk to you. I want to hear your voice, and so do our listeners today. So do give us a call, 833-288-EWTN. That's 833-288-3986. That's the way that you can join us right here on Women of Grace Live, where we do love having holy conversation with you. We're going to be right back. Again, 833-288-EWTN, toll free here in North America. Call us on that number. Text us to that number. We'll get everything, and we'll be able to have a good time in the second half of the show. Stay with us.

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4: 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I'm Johnette Williams, very happy to be with you today, eager to hear from you. Yes, I am. 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That is the same number that you use to get your text message to us. Tom Price will get your text message. Matthew Gubensky will answer the phone. We will be able to chit-chat together and enjoy some holy conversation here on any topic that you would like to discuss today. So I do have a very interesting blog that I found here from the Catholic Apostolate Center, and it's written by Dr. Colleen Campbell, and it's on worry, and it has to do with something that Pope Francis gave us, a guide to anxiety. So given Veronica's question, I thought we'd talk about this for just a moment or two as I am waiting for you to call 833-288-3986. That's 833-288-EWTN. So I'm just going to read it to you. It says, one of the greatest gifts of Pope Francis's pontificate is our Pope's willingness to write and speak about the day-to-day realities of many people everywhere. Of course, this was written when he was still with us and when he was still Holy Father. She says, however, there is one experience which Pope Francis writes about that resonates with me most strikingly as a young adult and young professional, anxiety. She writes, and according to the National Alliance on Mental Illness, I am probably not the only person with whom Pope Francis's words resonate. In 2020, an estimated 48 million people experienced an anxiety disorder. That's a whole boatload of people. Anxiety disorders exist on a spectrum, ranging from mild interference with professional, relational, or other aspects of a person's life to causing major difficulties performing basic functions of human life. So Veronica, and you, my dear friend, who might be dealing with a little bit of stress, a little bit of worry and concern, I don't know where you are in the spectrum. Maybe we'll find out. In other words, anxiety can look like worrying about an upcoming meeting to the extent that it causes racing thoughts and accelerated heartbeat, or it can look like a debilitating fear that causes avoidance of daily plans and activities altogether. So what does Pope Francis have to say about this wide-ranging experience that shows up in the lives of so many? She writes, in his 2018 apostolic exhortation, Gaudete et Exaltate, Pope Francis sees anxiety as something that can cause us to act for the wrong reasons. He writes, needless to say, anything done out of anxiety, pride, or the need to impress others will not lead to holiness. We are challenged to show our commitment in such a way that everything we do has evangelical meaning and identifies us all the more with Jesus Christ. She continues and comments, here, Pope Francis identifies that the worries, racing thoughts, and fears can thwart our best judgment and right intentions. Experiencing anxiety can cause us to miss the mark in our perceptions of others, ourselves, or certain situations. Rather than coming from a place of a collected and balanced mindset, we may be influenced

0: by anxiety to choose to act out of fear or worry. And I think that this can happen, and let me just pause here and comment, this can happen with parents, you know, that we act out of the fear or we act out of the worry and we make silly decisions or we make decisions that are not really in the best interest of the situation at hand. And so we've got to watch that. And that's something that we can do, you know, when our concern is reaching a fever pitch and has turned into worry, we need to ask ourselves, what's going on in me? You know, is this fear? Is my immediate response one of fear? We never want to act out of fear. We never want to act out of worry. We want to act out of right, prudent judgment. That's where the virtue is. So, you know, I've got to step back a little bit. So she continues, this is Colleen Campbell, in his 2013 apostolic exhortation, Evangelii Gaudium, Pope Francis shares a similar sentiment. When describing the patience and time it takes to promote the common good of a society, our Pope encourages what we need then is to give priority to actions which generate new processes in society and engage other persons and groups who can develop them to the point where they bear fruit in significant historical events without anxiety, but with clear convictions and tenacity. Okay. So he's talking here, you know, in a very general sense about society. And of course, it's very important. But in the society of our home, how do we apply this? Well, I think that he's saying something that I had said in the first part of the program today. So we want to encourage a new process within ourselves so that this new process generates a new way of managing those kinds of emotions so that these emotions bear fruit in significant moments within the life of our family. In other words, we want to lay hold of the emotion and we want to orient that emotion in a positive direction that leads to a good outcome. We don't want the emotion to run us into a decision that is going to be detrimental in the long term for our family. So as soon as we begin to see that anxiety, that fear, that worry is cropping up, this really is a beautiful thing if we can move it now, if we can take control of that and move it into a positive direction to alleviate that stress that we're feeling from that worry and concern so that we don't act out of it, but act out of rational, prudent judgment. Colleen Campbell comments, here Pope Francis follows a similar thought to Gaudete et Exaltate. I'm sorry for my poor pronunciation of the Latin. Anxiety, she says this, anxiety clouds our judgment and perceptions, preventing us from taking clear steps forward in difficult situations or relationship challenges. And this can happen with kids. We can allow, hey, mom, I want to go to the basketball game Friday night at school, and John's going to pick me up in his car. Is that okay with you? And so right away, mom says, oh, my goodness. Oh, there could be a fight that breaks out at that basketball game. They could get into an accident on their way to the basketball game. Oh, no, you can't go. Right? Well, we're acting out of fear, not out of rational judgment. Do we know anything about John? Is he a good driver? How far is he going to drive? How far is the school? Does the school have, safety measures in place to be able to protect the students? That's the way we've got to think through to make the decision. Just a small little example. She says, Colleen, perhaps Pope Francis's punchiest paragraph on anxiety comes from Christus Vivet. In paragraph 142, he cautions young people and the entire church in falling prey to the fear and paralysis that comes from anxiety. And here I'm just going to read this to you because I think it's worthwhile. And here's what he writes. He says, keep following your hopes and dreams, but be careful about one temptation that can hold us back. It is anxiety. Anxiety can work against us by making us give up whenever we do not see instant results. Our best dreams are only attained through hope, patience, and commitment, and not in haste. Hope. Oh, my gosh. Do we need that theological virtue? We surely do. Again, we have it. We got to act out of it. That takes our volition. It takes an act of the will. At the same time, writes the Holy Father, we should not be hesitant, afraid to take chances or make mistakes. Avoid the paralysis of the living dead, who have no life because they are afraid to take risks, to make mistakes, or to persevere in their commitment. Even if you make mistakes, you can always get up and start over, for no one has the right to rob you of hope. So, okay, you make a decision. It's not the best decision. You just don't make it again in the future. So, you know, I hope that you have the opportunity to take some of these words to heart and to employ them in your own life. You know, if you find that you're really battling a lot of anxiety, a lot of fear, a lot of worry, it's good to talk with a healthcare professional. If it's really to a maximum degree, you could talk to your pastor about how you can exercise hope in a more efficient, effective way in your own life, right? So you want to manage your anxiety. You don't want the anxiety to manage you. And there's ways that you can do it in all kinds of situations and circumstances. So I think that this article is a really good one. It's out there at Catholic Apostolate Center. Author, again, Dr. Colleen Campbell. I didn't read the whole thing to you, but I read a good portion of it. This is what we have to do. We just have to move forward, confident in God, not confident in the world, but knowing that God works all things to the good for those who are called according to his purposes. 833-288-EWTN. That's 833-288-3986. Do give us a call. Okay, Gail is with us. She is in Michigan today. Eager to hear from Gail, listening to us via Holy Family Radio. How are you, Gail?
1: I'm well. Good morning. How are you?
0: Very good. Very good. What's going on?
1: That was a very helpful article. That's not the reason why I was calling, but that was very good to listen to.
0: Oh, I'm glad. Thank you. Thank Colleen. Colleen Campbell. She's the one who wrote it.
1: Thank you, Colleen Campbell. I'm calling with a different question.
0: Sure.
1: You know, you walk, especially as for a new Catholic, when you walk into churches, you often see the votive candles that can be lit, whether it's in front of the tabernacle or in front of an icon or an image. Or
0: yes.
1: A statue, and I'm just
0: right.
1: wondering. You know, sometimes I look at the cost of those, and if somebody wanted to be scrupulous, they could say, "Oh my gosh, I have to light a candle for every day." And I'm just wondering, what is the efficacy of a candle, and are your prayers less heard if you don't have a candle lit?
0: Well, yeah, I love this question. And just to make a distinction here, the candle that we see, on the altar, the sanctuary lamp, basically, that candle is to let us know that Jesus is present in the Eucharist inside of the tabernacle, or, of course, if he's exposed. But the votive candles that we find in front of the statues, etc., we're incarnate beings. And so we as individuals gain something by acts of the body. And, I'll just give you a little example. So, at a marriage ceremony, the rings are blessed and the couple places a ring on each other's finger, right? That ring doesn't make us married, but that ring is a sign of the sacrament that we're receiving. And so what about the votive candle? And it's important. It's important because we're living the reality that we're approaching. We're living the reality of what it is that we're doing. So a votive candle in front of a saint, or in front of a statue of Blessed Mother, for example, why do we light that? So is that votive candle, affecting our prayer? No, the votive candle is not affecting our prayer. But the action of lighting that votive candle is a sign of our sincerity in the prayer. That means probably more to us than heaven. I don't think that heaven cares if we light a candle or not, but it definitely means something to us. It's a sign of our intention. And it's the prayer that brings about the efficacy. But that sign in and of itself helps to, in a certain way, incarnate that prayer. And the fact that we light that candle means that this prayer is, that candle is going to last for a period of time. And it means that our prayer for this intention is going to last for a period of time. And so that concrete action, us speaking with our body helps to really solidify the intention of the heart. And it helps for us to be aware of the serious reality that we're entering into through this commitment of prayer. Does that help?
1: Mm-hmm. So basically, it helps solidify the intention within us?
0: I think so. Yes. It's a concrete action, you know, but it's just like the sign of the cross, right? The sign of the cross is a prayer, you know, but what I mean is we can be very intentional about the sign of the cross, you know, in the name of the Father and of the Son and of the Holy Spirit. Amen. And as we sign ourselves with that cross, and pray that prayer, we can be very intentional about what we're doing. Or we can just, you know, quickly sign ourselves in a very nonchalant way, you know, and without any thought whatsoever. Well, there's no real efficacy with regard to that then, because it's just a something. But when we light a candle showing the intentionality of our prayer, then that prayer becomes something that's more concrete within ourselves. And it's a sign that's there in the church. And oftentimes people will come into a church and they'll see all of those candles that are lit there, and they'll offer a prayer for the intentions that were left there by way of that candle. Right?
1: Okay. Thank you.
0: Does that make sense to you? You are right about something. We could think that, oh my gosh, I've got to run to I have a special intention. I got to run to the church and light a candle. Well, you know, we can become, you know, a little loony over that, and then that becomes a superstitious action, and we don't want it to become that. But if we have something that we really want to acknowledge in a special way, I think that that's the thing to do.
1: Okay, and I have a prayer request.
0: Yes,
1: if that's all right.
0: Sure.
1: A coworker of mine, her sister is in a hospital in Tampa Bay, Florida. They removed her from life support. She was in need of a liver donation.
0: Okay.
1: But before she could do that, she went on life support. And so they elected to remove her from life support on Sunday. And she actually is still living and breathing on her own. And understandably, that's a very challenging position to be for the family, because she's just kind of in this state. Not improving, but not declining. So I'm wondering if we could please pray for Kathleen and her family.
0: Oh, absolutely. Is Kathleen your coworker, or is Kathleen the person?
1: Kathleen is the sister of my coworker.
0: Okay. Very good. So, is Kathleen conscious?
1: She's not conscious, and she is Catholic.
0: Okay, very good. Okay, all right. I was just curious about that. Okay. Oh, absolutely. We will pray for Kathleen. And I just want all of us to come together now in the name of our Lord Jesus Christ and to lift this dear soul up, and all of the souls that are languishing in various kinds of states of ill health or mental decline. We want to lift all of them up, this prayer especially, in a way for Kathleen. And so, Father God, we do come before you, and we lift up your daughter Kathleen to you. You have seen fit, Father, to continue to give her life. And we know that there is intention in this. And Father, even though she might not be conscious to us, it does not mean that her soul is lacking consciousness to you. And sometimes, Father, you delay our passing. And even, I think, delay our healing, because there's great interior work that you need to do within us. And sometimes you need to arrest our capacity in some way so that this deep work can be done. And so, Father, I know that when your daughter Kathleen is completely to the point where she is ready either to be brought home to you for eternal life, or to be made ready for her next endeavor in this world, perhaps even to lead to this liver transplant, I know that you will affect that good. But I'm asking, Father, that the efficacy of this moment would reach its fulfillment. And I'm praying, Lord, that Kathleen's family would be encouraged at this time to realize that there is great grace that is attending to Kathleen. I'm asking, Father God, that, of course, she's received the sacrament, the anointing of the healing of the sick. And I'm praying, Lord, that she would receive it again for the benefit of extreme unction, if in fact that is something that is possible, that she could go home to you. And I'm asking, God, that the grace of this sacrament would fill her completely and totally, would heal her of any unfinished business that needs to be resolved before she sees you face to face. I'm praying, Lord God, that all sin, of course, would be expunged, but even the temporal effects of that sin as well. I'm praying that you would bring sweet consolation through the maternal beatitude and intercession of Our Blessed Lady to Kathleen and to her family members, in a special way to Gail's co-worker, the sister of Kathleen. I'm even praying, Lord God, that the co-worker would be in a position to give encouragement and hope to her other family members. And I hope, Lord, that the ultimate goal for which you have Kathleen in this state would be accomplished, whichever journey lies before her, whichever her new road will be. Father, we place her into the heart of Our Blessed Mother and ask her to find a sweet comfort level there throughout this time. And I'm talking here about Kathleen, but I'm also talking about her sister. And I want to thank you for Gail. Golly, Lord, she's a wonderful woman. For her co-worker, leading her to call today and to ask for prayer. Father, I know that you hear every prayer, and you're hearing this prayer right now, and the prayer of all of those who are joining us in this prayer. And I know that you cannot be outdone in generosity. And so for that, we thank you and we praise you. And we do offer this prayer to you in the name of your Son, our Lord Jesus Christ, by the merits of his cross, through the power of the Holy Spirit, and with the maternal beatitude and intercession of Our Blessed Lady. Amen. Well, there you go, Gail. Now, you know, of course, that you're going to have to let us know how Kathleen is doing, right?
1: I will. I just have to say, hallelujah, our faith is a beautiful thing.
0: Isn't it, Gail? You know, and the fact that we can come together in faith in these moments right here on the airwaves in immediate time is just such a remarkable gift that God's given us. So thanks so much for caring so much.
1: You're welcome. Thank you for the show.
0: You're welcome, honey. God bless you. Bye-bye now. Yeah, you know, I've been asking you, too, to pray for a dear friend of Women of Grace, one of our facilitators, a beautiful woman, young mom, two kids, lovely husband, who has undergone an incredible surgery this past week. And I think she remains in stable condition, but I would ask you to continue your prayers for Grace. As I say, you know, we come together in the name of our Lord Jesus Christ and big things happen. You know, Jesus tells us when two or three are gathered in his name, he is right there in our midst, right? Isn't that beautiful? And so, you know, our prayers are never unheard. They really are never unheard. Sometimes God delays in answering them. Sometimes he answers them in ways that make us wonder why. Why would you do that, Lord? Why would that happen when I've been praying? But he knows what we don't know. He's omniscient and we are not. And he always has our best intention at heart. I hope you know that and realize that. That in everything that happens to you, whether it's through God's perfect will or his permissive will, whether it comes by way of his permissive will and the brokenness of others, it doesn't matter whether it's suffering or sorrow or woundedness or, you know, some of just the vicissitudes of life that strike us hard. You know, there's an intention behind that. So, you know, the thing is, you know, to trust that God's intention is going to be done and to yield to it. Lord, I don't know why you've allowed this to happen. I really can't understand it. But you're not asking me to understand it. You're asking me to trust you in it. See, that's the thing. You know, we want answers to stuff, don't we? We want to understand. How could we understand an infinite God whose ways are so far above our ways? No, that's not the response. The response is truly, Jesus, I trust in you. Well, I'll tell you what, friends, I am so grateful for the opportunity to be with you Monday through Friday. Tomorrow is a Glory to God Day, and I invite you to call in with your glory reports. Yes, I want you to do that. And we are going to be here praising and thanking God with you. So get them all ready. Don't forget to be with us. And I am looking forward to being with you. Until we have that chance, get out there to our website, womenofgrace.com. Sign up for one of our upcoming events. 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Sign up for that beautiful Benedicta online class that's starting on June 29th. Just be with us. God bless you now. Bye-bye.
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9: A prayer to Our Lady, the patroness of the United States. Most gracious Virgin Mary, thou who wouldest crush the head of the serpent, protect us from the vengeance of the evil one. We offer our prayers, supplications, sufferings, and good works to thee, so that thou may purify them, sanctify them, and present them to thy Son as a perfect offering. 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Blind them so that they know not our good works. 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Amen. We invite you to visit CatholicPrayerPartners.org to pray for your community and your family.
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11: Knowing Christ through encounter. We need the living Christ, whom we can know only through our encounter with him. But encounter presumes actual presence, the real presence which must be recognized anew as the core of our Christian life. But we cannot celebrate the Eucharist adequately if we are content to reduce it to a ritual of more or less a half hour's duration. We need to learn once more how to rest peacefully in his gentle presence in our churches, where the Eucharist is likewise always present because Christ intercedes for us before the Father, because he always awaits us and speaks to us. We must learn again how to draw inwardly close to him, for it is only thus that we become worthy of the Eucharist. We cannot prepare ourselves to receive the Eucharist simply by thinking about how it should be done. We can prepare for it only when we try to comprehend the depths of its demands on us, of its greatness, when we do not reduce it to our level, but let ourselves be raised to its exalted level, when we become aware of the accumulated sound of the prayers offered during all the centuries in which generations of men have advanced and are still advancing toward Christ.
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4: 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Father Larry is a captivating teacher, preacher, retreat master, and author. He speaks from experience as a pastor of an inner city parish, a former high school chaplain, a counselor, and an evangelist. He's directed hundreds of retreats for young and old alike, as well as numerous parish missions and conferences. Father Larry Richards' website is thereasonforourhope.org. 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
14: Today we're going to focus on the reality of family, huh? And years ago I found a great quote from John Paul II, the great now, when he was given a homily in Australia on November 30th, 1986, and he says, "As the family goes, so goes the nation, and so goes the whole world in which we live." So for him, and he did it in many different ways, many different talks, the family is the core of everything. How the family is determines how the nation is, determines how the country is, determines how the world is. And I like to add, determines how the church is. Huh? That everything is about the family. And so when we focus today, we're going to just focus on all those things. And then the most part of the talk will be when we focus on what family is. But we're going to talk about the family as the church, the world, and our individual families. Okay? So we want to go to Scripture, right? And I know everybody brought their Bibles. Correct. After all these years with me, still you do not know me. Anyway, we're going to go to John chapter 13, verse 34 and 35. Because this is the core of all family, right? It says in John chapter 13, verse 34, "I give you a new commandment. As my love has been for you, so must your love be for each other." So the commandment of Jesus is love one another as I have loved you. In his very church, when I became pastor here over 10 years ago now, which kind of freaks me out, on our billboard outside, you know, our sign to everywhere, the front we change all the time. The back has said the same thing since day one. Love one another as I have loved you. That's been the main thing to remind us. And often someone say, "Father, when are you going to change that sign?" Never. As long as I'm here. Because that has to remind us that the only commandment Jesus Christ gave us would be people of love, huh? Sometimes we get people that are all into their righteousness and all into their rules and everything else, but they forget that the main thing that we're called to do is be people of love, period, huh? Because again, if we don't get it, we look at the next line in case Jesus, who knows us, thought, okay, if they don't get the first line, let me give them the second. The second line, verse 35, says, "This is how all people know you're my disciples. Because you love one another." Period. Jesus Christ said, "This is how all people know you're my disciples, is because you love one another." Now, if that's the core, if that's what it is to be a follower of Jesus, then whenever I make my examination of conscience every night before I go to bed, I got to be thinking, am I a person of love? Can people tell that I'm a person of love? Now, again, we're not talking about becoming a la-la, right? You know, Jesus did not tiptoe through the tulips. Jesus kicked people in the behind when he needed to kick in the behind because he loved them. Sometimes he was hard on them. Sometimes he was easy on them. It's all dependent on what they needed at the time for love and how to bring them to salvation. So one of the first things we want to focus on this day is when we're called to be people of love, it's just beyond our family, so we're going to focus on that. Trust me, I know why you got the CD or DVD, but we got to go into a larger context. That the world is our family. We got to focus on that. And the reason we do is because Jesus did, right? John 3:16. Everybody know what John 3:16 says? "For God so loved the world that he gave his only son." So, God, who is love, the way he begins is he says, "God so loved the world." Because the world is our family. Do we love the world or do we condemn the world? And again, so often we condemn the world because we consider ourselves holy when we do that. And it says, because John later on says, has no love for the world. But there's a big difference. We're not talking about, but when he talks about the world, he's talking about the reality of sinfulness. He's talking about selfishness. He's talking about people that are into it themselves. This society that says, have it your way, go for the gusto. He's not talking about the people of the world. Because God says we are called to love the people of the world. Huh? All the people of the world, right? Not just the ones that agree with us, not the ones that disagree with us. All the people of the world, right? And so, when he says that, he says, for God so loved the world that he gave his only son. So the whole reason Jesus Christ became one of us was to make us a member of the family and to save us. Because it says, he did not send his son to condemn the world, but to save it. Huh? That's the next verse. God so loved the world that he sent his only son. Anyone who believes in him may not die, but have everlasting life. Verse 17 says, he did not send the world son to condemn the world, but to save it. So, do we consider everyone a member of our family? Or do we just consider our little world that we live with every day, they're our family? Well, God, when he looks at the world, looks at everybody. And so must we. And that's why one of the biggest things I always talk about is we need to make sure that one of the first things we do when we're talking about the world is we're talking about the poor of the world. Now, I'm not talking about every person who comes up to you and asks you for $5. I'm talking about people in the world who have nothing. There are people in the world today, statistically, that there will be 25 to 30,000 children that'll die today in the world because starvation or starvation related. 30,000 children, huh? Now, what are you going to do when you come before God on Judgment Day and he'll say to you, how come during your lifetime, 30,000 of my children died every day? And you might look at him and say, well, they weren't my kids. They go, no, they were mine. And I gave you abundantly so you could share with them so they could live. But you were so preoccupied in yourself and your own little world that you forgot that the whole world is mine, right? And so again, Jesus reminds us of that in Matthew 25. Isn't it amazing? The only time Christ explicitly talks about judgment is Matthew 25, correct? Matthew 25, when he says, when all the angels come and he sets all the peoples before him, he will separate the sheep from the goats. And he'll say to the sheep, come, you who are blessed by my Father. Inherit the kingdom prepared for you from the foundation of the world. Why? Because I was hungry and you fed me. I was thirsty. And get this, the saved didn't know they were saved, did they? Because they said, well, when, Lord, did we see you and feed you and see you thirsty and give you drink? And then he says, whatever you did to the least of these ones, the little ones, that's what you did to me. And then hopefully none of us ever hear the next line. But the next line is, get out of my sight, you condemned, into the everlasting fire prepared for the devil and his angels. Why? Because I was hungry and you didn't feed me. I was thirsty, you gave me no drink. I was alone, you didn't visit me. In prison, you didn't visit me. Whatever it is, it goes on and on and on. And they'll say, Lord, when did we see you hungry and not feed you, or thirsty and not give you drink? And he says, whatever you do to the least of my brothers or sisters, you do unto me. And it says, the just will go to eternal life, the unjust to eternal punishment. So here, from the very beginning, God is telling us we got to look beyond just our family. We got to think of the world as our family, right? And we got to take care of the poor. So I'm a big one about, is everybody who listens to this or watching this DVD now, are you doing something for the poor on a consistent basis? Not every once in a while. You know, the number one thing when I hear confessions is, do you consistently take care of the poor? You know what the number one answer is? I try. I do what I can. Excuse me. If you don't give to God 10% from the top, you steal from God. It's all his money. So, you know, I always say, do you take care of the poor? Are you doing something consistently? I don't care if you give a dollar a week to the poor. Adopt a kid. I do CFCA, right? Catholic Foundation of Christian and Aging. And I take $30 a month, whatever it is. You do something for someone who can't pay you back. Someone who you'll never meet. So when you stand before God on judgment, he'll say, what did you do for my poor? And you say, I did this. And you do it because they're worthy, not so you can just go to heaven. You do it because they need you, and you're a member of the family. And if God so loved the world that he gave everything, so can we so love the world that we'll give a little every month or every week to take care of someone that might die? Do we consider the world our family? The next thing is we have to focus on is our church. Do we consider our churches places of our family? You know, in our own church, we have struggled with people coming to church and staying there. People come to join the church, and then we never see them again. Or people go through RCIA, or people get confirmed. It's the same everywhere. Because what happens today is we don't see the church as a place that's home. We see a church where I go and I put my time in so I don't go to hell, but we don't see it as our family. And how sad that is, that we don't consider the place we go to worship. We come with our brothers and sisters, and we worship our Father together. As a family. And with every family, there are no takers. There's givers and takers. So when we come to church, do we do something to build up the body? Again, I often, when I'm doing retreats or missions, I'll hit every kid, every boy that comes in, I'll say, whack, be a priest, whack, be a priest, whack, be a priest. And I do it again. I really don't hit them anymore because you're not allowed. But anyway, I'll say, why don't you be a priest? And they'll say, oh, Father, and they give me all kinds of excuses. Now, a lot of guys, by God's grace, have went into the seminary throughout the years because of me challenging them. And then someone will say to me and say, Father, you know, I'd be a priest, but I want to be a doctor. I go, a doctor? Whoa. Then I look at them and say, why go halfway? What? And some of you doctors are watching and saying, what? And I'll say, why go halfway? And they'll say, what do you mean? And I looked at the kid and I'll say, as a doctor, as a darn good doctor, you can keep people alive 100 years. I can keep people alive forever. Go ahead, be a doctor. Yeah, that's nice. But get this. Every gift that's been given to me as a priest, not one was given to me for me, was it? Every gift that was given to me as a priest was given to me for you. I can't forgive myself my sins. That'd be a great trick, wouldn't it? Hey, Larry, you sorry for your sins? Oh, yes, Father, I'm very sorry for my sins. Then, Larry, I absolve you of your sins in the name of the Father and the Son. I would love that trick. I can't do it. The gifts that were given to me as a priest was all given to me for thee, not for me, right? And so it is with all the gifts that we have been given. It wasn't given to us for us. It was given to us for the building up of the body, his church. You see, the body of Christ, the church, is the family of God. That's why some people say, well, I don't believe in church. I just go right to Jesus. Well, you spit in the face of Christ. It's his body. We are members of him, right? In 1 Corinthians, it's clear. We are the members of Christ. Every one of us is a part of the body. So do we act like we're lone rangers? Or do we act like we're a member of the family? Do I see the church as the family of Christ? Am I just a taker when I go to church? Gimme, gimme, gimme, I want, I need, I'll come back to you when I need you. Or do I see the church as a family where I'm a part of, an active participation? Do I actively participate in the family of the church? Do I give my talents for the church? Huh? Or do I just use them for myself and my family? The church is my family too. And again, we need to make sure that we're participating and not just watching. We are participating in everything we do as a family, as the church. But now in focusing on all that, we got to make sure we focus on the core. John Paul has said, as the church goes, so goes the nation, so goes the world. I would add, as the family goes, so goes the church, so goes the world. Spell the word family. F-A-M-I-L-Y. You did that very good. I'm very impressed. What's the first letter of the word of family? F. Thank you very much. F is for faith and forgiveness. What's F for? Faith and forgiveness. As a family, the first thing we got to do as a family is make sure we instill faith in our children. So this is for you parents, right? That when God gave you children, he didn't just give you children to protect them and make sure they eat well and make sure they're all okay and to make sure that they get to be president of the United States or a great football player someday. He gave you children so you could get them to heaven. So the first thing you have to instill in your children is faith, huh? You could be a parent that gets everybody, your daughter becomes the president of the United States. If they go to hell, you failed them as a parent, right? The first thing that you have to instill into your family, because all they're doing has been given to you, right? They're God's family, is you're called to build them up and to encourage faith in them. And the best way to encourage faith is to give an example of faith, not just tell them, you'll go to church as long as you're in this house, you go to church on Sunday. Well, as soon as they're 18, they're going to run away from you and run away from the church because you forced it on them. You made them. It was a rule. It was not a part of the member of the family. You taught them the wrong thing. And so what you do is you talk about, you show them by your life the witness of your faith. Huh? Again, John Paul II, he woke up in the middle of the night. And he went into his father's room. And what did he catch his father doing in the middle of the night? Praying. He was on his knees praying. What would they catch you doing if your kids caught you in the middle of the night? What if they walked into your room when you weren't sleeping? What would you be doing? Would it be praying? Is that the kind of example? Now, I grew up in Pittsburgh. And in growing up in Pittsburgh, my father had a saying. I don't know if any of your families had this saying, but my father had this saying in my family. He says, you do as I say, not as I do. Well, that's just stupid, huh? Of course you're going to say, you know, you say as I see, you do as I say, not as I do. He said that to me 1,000 times, again and again and again and again. And again, I wanted to be just like my dad. So I did as he did. My dad was a smoker. He liked to smoke. So did I. Because I wanted to be like that. It comes, it's a horrible thing. The reality is that I wanted to be a smoker so bad. I was a holy kid, well, kind of a holy kid when I was young. I had a little altar in my room. And on the altar, I had a crucifix and the Infant of Prague, had a statue of the Blessed Mother, and I had a nice statue of St. Joseph. I don't know what happened to it. It was one of those glow-in-the-dark ones, big ones, and it was all white and that. But he was hollow. The bottom came off. So I hid my cigarettes in St. Joseph. I know I'm going to hell. I know. That's why I'm here at the pastor at St. Joseph Church. St. Joseph got back at me. Anyway, but why did I do that? Because I wanted to be like my dad. My dad smoked. So I wanted to smoke. You know, Danny Abramowitz, who's a great guy, he's played for the Saints, he has a saying when you do men's conferences together. He says, fathers, when he's talking to men, your kids will always love like you. So what kind of example do we give our children, men and women, about faith? Do they see us as people of love? Because again, person of love is what it is to be a Christian. Jesus said, this is how all people will know you're my disciples, because you love each other. So in its home, do they see bigotry at our home? Do they see judgmentalness at our home? Or do they see love in our home? Do they see that we love the world? Do they see that we love them? Do we see that we build other people up? Are we instilling faith? And how are we instilling faith? It got to be by example. The second part of F is what? Faith and forgiveness. Now, you do realize everyone you ever love is going to hurt you, correct? Trust me, everyone you ever love will hurt you. We're always hurt most in our families, are we not? And so that's why forgiveness is such a big part. Now again, forgiveness is not okaying anything that anyone did to you. Forgiveness is allowing to finally set free. You know, it's giving mercy. You know what mercy is? Mercy is giving something good to someone who doesn't deserve it. That's what God gives to us. And that's what he wants us to give to each other. So I can't tell you how many times I've met people who go to daily mass but haven't talked to their brother or sister or mother or father in 10 years. Because they hurt me, Father, don't you get it? Oh, I get it. But don't you get it? You hurt Christ every time you sin. It says in the Word of God, a good man falls 7 times a day. I'm not a good man, I fall more. And every night I come before the God the Father and I say, Father, please forgive me. Never once has he said, Larry, you've come to me for over 50 years. And every night you ask me for forgiveness. And every night I forgive you. And the next day you kill my son again. I'm tired of it, Larry. Never once has God said that to me. Has he ever said it to you? And if the answer is no, then how can we fail to forgive? Again, it's something as simple as when we say the Lord's Prayer. Again, we say the Lord's Prayer constantly, but I don't think most people have a clue. Every time you go to Mass, you say the Lord's Prayer. And when Jesus taught us the Lord's Prayer, you can go there again with me in Matthew. It's an important thing that you listen to what God says to us. After he teaches us the Lord's Prayer in Matthew chapter 6, verses 9 and following, after he says this is how you are to pray, verse 12 says, and forgive us our trespasses, or the wrongs we have done, as we forgive those who trespass against us. So we're looking at the God of the universe and saying, hey, Father, forgive me the way I forgive. So if you're forgiving, get excited, then God will do that to you. If you fail to forgive one person, just one, then God cannot forgive you. Oh, look, I really hate you, Father. I know. I don't like this any more than you. Let me give you a hint. But when it says here, in case we try to focus over that, and let's not focus on it, let's just skip over that part, Jesus explains it, right? Right after he teaches the prayer, in verse 14 he said, if you forgive the faults of others, your heavenly Father will forgive you yours. If you do not forgive others, then neither will your Father forgive you. Isn't that a kick in the teeth? Now, forgiveness is an act of the will. And again, encourage you, if you're right now while you're listening to this tape or watching a DVD, in your heart you stop for a moment and you let the Holy Spirit reveal to you anyone you have not forgiven. And then that person or persons you come before God with and say, Jesus, I now forgive them and I ask you to forgive them. And once you make that act of the will, it's a done deal. You have given him forgiveness. It's an act, it's done. Now the feeling might not come. You still in your heart might really hate this person. But you're free, huh? When you don't forgive anybody, does it hurt anybody else? It just destroys you and eats you away every day. Usually the person you haven't forgiven hasn't a clue that you even hate them. But it kills you. So forgiveness is necessary if we're going to have life, if we're going to continue. And forgiveness especially in families. Because since, you know, again, every one of us come from dysfunctional families, do we not? One day I might be talking to your kids and they'll say, "Father, I come from a dysfunctional family." Yeah, I know. I met your parents once. I understand. We're all this way, people of God. Even Jesus Christ. You ever want to go through any of the genealogies of Jesus in the beginning of Matthew's gospel? You look at the genealogies here. It is not a good thing. You go through the whole history of Jesus, and Jesus goes through this reality. There are murderers in there. King David was a murderer. There are rapists in there. Yeah, King David again. There are, you know, whores in the genealogy of Christ. So I think God purposely left that in there to show it does. It doesn't matter where you come from. It only matters where you're going. So what? You come from a dysfunctional family. You're going to let that determine your life for the rest of your life?
15: "Father, I'm this way because my dad didn't love me enough."
14: Okay, I get it. Can we move on now? That's not very compassionate. It's very compassionate. It's time to let go of the past and focus on the future. Again, I love to tell people, Jesus Christ always, the way you can tell God's will is to keep us focused on Him and the future. The devil keeps us focused on ourselves and our past.
15: "I am this way because of this, this, this, and this."
14: I get it, but it's not helping you. You need to let Christ cover it with His blood and move on, okay? It's not easy. I'm not saying it's easy. I'm not saying it's easy for me. I'm just saying that this is God's call. You see, God's call to love is very difficult because it'll cost us everything that was for Him too. Go ahead and look at the crucifix. That's what it cost Him to love us. It hurt. It killed Him. And if we're going to love like God loves, love one another as I have loved you, it's going to hurt us to forgive. It's going to hurt us to love. But we have to walk into that with open eyes and say, "I choose to forgive. I refuse to hold anything back." Okay? Next letter in the word family. A. A is for affirmation. What's A for? Affirmation. Now, affirmation is a time when we build each other up in our families. And to do that, when a person comes home, your husband or wife comes home, do you affirm them at least once a day? Or do you tell them, "Oh, I can't believe this, da, da, da." You know, when sometimes when people, when you walk in the door and you get beat at, you know that word, we won't use it here. People sometimes don't want to come home. I don't know if you know that. But if every time you walk in the door, there's no affirmation, there's only complaining, what is that? You know, in the world, sometimes the world, the bad part of the world, the things of the world are always coming against us. Our family should be a place of affirmation. Our family should be a place where we build each other up, huh? And so sometimes you have to work at that. You know, always tell your kids what's wrong with them, what they didn't do right, what they didn't do this, they didn't, that's all good, and it's necessary. I'm not saying you become a la-la, but I'm saying, and after you say, "You didn't do this, you take them, take out the garbage, you didn't do this, you talk to your husband, your wife, you know, you're driving me crazy," that you make it a practice in your life that once every day in your family, you're going to say something positive. You're going to do something affirming. And that's for every member of your family. That means wives, you got to look at your husbands instead of complaining every moment of every day. Not all of you do that, of course not. Most of you are perfect women. And so, but you have to make sure that you say at least one thing to build them up also. Husbands, instead of coming, making all kinds of garbage when you come home because things aren't the way you like it, when do you say something affirming? "You're pretty. You're nice. I'm glad you're here for me. I'm glad that you're in my life." What do you do to affirm them? What do we do to affirm our children? Years ago, I was giving a talk in Kansas City, Kansas, and it was an all-day men's conference. These poor people, they had to listen to me all day. I was the only speaker. And they had to listen to me all day from 9 in the morning to 5 in the afternoon. It's like hell on earth. But anyway, as I'm sitting there talking, there was this one kid in the back. And he had like the, you know, that mohawk hair in. And this is over 10 years ago. He had the black fingernails. He had the long pea coat on, the big black boots and everything. And you could tell every time I was talking, he'd just go, you know, I just thought, I can't get this kid. I don't know why I'm not reaching him. Anyway, I had to go to Carmel, Indiana. I was leaving from Kansas City, and I had to drive to Carmel, Indiana to give a parish mission. And I'm literally running out the door at 5 o'clock so I can get in the road. And as I'm running out the door, people are clapping, and this kid, who is about 17 years old, come running over to me. I thought he was going to kill me. It was going to be one of those things in the paper. I thought, here we go. He says, Father, Father. And I go, oh, what? And he goes, here, I want you to have this. And he gave me this little piece of paper, which I still carry everywhere with me. It's always in my Bible. I said, oh, thank you. And usually when I get letters from people, it's usually a hate mail about they don't like my personality. You know, I said some horrible things. And Father, why don't you change your personality? You know, I get them all the time. But anyway, so I'm thinking, here we go. This kid's just telling me how I completely messed up his life or whatever. And so I go and I sat in the car and I'm sitting down and I thought, okay, let's read it. And I read it. And on the outside, it says, Pax Omni. And in case he knew that I didn't know Latin, and he did, he explained it to me what it means. Peace everywhere. Isn't that nice? And then I opened it up. And this is what it says. It says, maybe one person in 1,000 years dies from too much praise. Yet every minute, a kid dies inside from lack of it. Maybe one person in 1,000 years dies from too much praise. Yet every minute a kid dies inside from lack of it. Do we praise our children? Do we affirm them and lift them up? Especially when they're teenagers. They are so insecure. And they'll do things that make you crazy. But do you still build them up? So you don't have to look at their friends to get built up. Because affirmation is such a necessary part of everyone's life. Especially in high school kids. That if they don't find it at home, they'll find it somewhere. If spouses don't find affirmation at home, they'll find it somewhere. Affirmation is not an option in a family. It's the way we express love. So, the next thing is A for affirmation, as our family places of affirmation. Next letter. M. M is for making memories, huh? Making memories. And for that, we gotta think, are we people? What kind of memories are we making in our families? Are they joyful memories? Are they memories where we lift people up? What kind of memories do we have? And again, you can't make many memories unless you have dinner together. You know, you gotta have family time. Now, again, I get it. I know. Father, you don't understand. My kid plays soccer. The other one plays football. We don't have time to eat dinner together. Remember, a lot of us who are older, we remember when we had to sit around the dinner table and we had fun and we talked and we did all those type things. What are your kids going to be talking about when they're our age, when they're 50 or so? Hey, when I was a kid, we all got our own dinners and we went and watched television. Mom put it in there and I put it in the microwave. Father Kosecki, I love Father Kosecki. He's my best friend. And Father Kosecki, who's the rector of our seminary, he has a great, great, great family. In fact, I lived with them for a while, and they have three boys and a girl. Two of the boys became priests. One is my best friend, the rector of the seminary, and the other one really doesn't count. He's a Jesuit. But anyway, he's a good Jesuit. He's the provincial of the Jesuits, Tim Kosecki. And the other one went to the service, was a ranger, and the other girl was she's done great things in speech pathology and different things. Anyway, we'd go and we'd spend time. And now, in this family, the mother is a little Italian lady, about that big, and the father's a big Polish man, about that big. So who do you think runs the family? The Italian. You got that right, huh? And Carmela's one of the greatest women in the world. She loves to cook, and they had a rule with the house that nobody ate alone. That even if someone had to work, there would be someone that'd sit there at the table with them while they ate, so no one would ever eat alone. What a great rule for a family. But also, they had a thing where dinner would take hours. I used to love it. And we would laugh and laugh and laugh, huh? One day, everybody was laughing so hard, the young girl when she was a little kid, laughed so hard she peed herself. What a memory, huh? What kind of memories do we have? Sometimes dinner is the place where we complain and we put the people down and we say, you didn't do this, you didn't do that, you didn't. What is that? We should have a rule at our family tables. No complaining, no yelling unless they're getting bad, then you gotta yell, of course. But this is a time, not you didn't do your dishes, you didn't do this, right? It's a time of joy. So we make a memory. Because those memories that we make will be with them for the rest of their lives, just like it's for you. And if you didn't have good memories when you were younger, well, why don't you do something now to make sure your kids have great memories? Make memories and do that around the dinner table. Make sure if you can't have dinner every night together, which I don't care, I think you can, at least once a week, You have a family dinner that no one's ever excused from. And don't say, we will have fun at this dinner table. You ever met people like that? Sometimes we can all be like that. But we got to have fun. You know, we got to do something, joy. When all the places I was at, even as a priest, I always used to say, at the dinner table, please, no business. Let's just relax. We need, everybody's constantly pulling at us. Can't we just have dinner? That's why I rarely go to people's houses for dinner. Rarely. Why? Because when I go to people's houses, oh, Father, now that I got you. Oh, Father, how about this? Oh, Father, I had an idea. Can't we just have dinner? Can't we just relax? Can't we just have fun? Well, no, it's the only time I get to see you. Well, that's why you don't get to see me. Because it's, can't we just have fun? What kind of memories are we making? And it's not all just fun, family. But there got to be some joy and fun.

beyond what everybody else sees and goes inside, into me see. Now, like in my own family, there's great intimacy in my family because they've known me my whole life. My mother's known me since she had me at 18 years old. Right? And so again, sometimes in my own life, I'll get very crazy because every time someone sees me, they want something, or I'm on a road, or email me, it's all gimme, gimme, gimme, I want, I need. And so I go running sometimes. I'm just afraid. It's like, I can't do anything. So a couple years ago, I was having a very hard time, and it was Christmas. You know, I used to go to people's houses that I'd known for the last 20 years when I first started out, and they would get demanding, like, you must come over to my house tonight. And so on Christmas Eve, I used to go to like 8 people's houses. And it would just, I would literally cry from house to house because I couldn't take it anymore. But they were demanding, oh, Father, just, you don't have to go to anyone else's house. Just come here. Now, when you hear that from 8 different people, and that's always, Father, not ever, just here. Okay. And so the one year I was, I remember talking to someone and they says, it was Father Rich too. We were at the dinner table and he says, Larry, you don't have to go to any of these places. Just say no. And I said, you're right, I don't have to do any of this. And I said, no, nobody else's house am I gonna go to ever again on Christmas Eve. So I have all the priests that are on and we come and we have dinner here and Mama Kaseki makes us a nice lasagna and that and we have a fine time here, the priest, family. Anyway, so one year, it was when I was still going to all the houses and still doing all this stuff, I was a mess on Christmas Day. I was just, felt like I had nothing left to give. I was beyond myself. And I'll never forget, I went home to my house in Pittsburgh. My mother lives in Pittsburgh and my whole family's down there. And I walked in the house and I said, Merry Christmas. And I put all the Christmas presents under the tree and I went downstairs and I closed the door because I was a mess. And all of a sudden I heard my mother coming down the stairs, opened the door, walked in and sat right across from me and looked at me and says, what's the matter? Nobody for at least 6 months had ever just looked at me and says, what's the matter? My mother had intimacy with me. She saw beyond my angered outside appearance, all my blowing away, and she went inside to find out what's the matter with me. Do we have intimacy in our family? You know, I have a problem with anger. I went to anger management for a year and a half. I'm much better, thank you very much. But anger is not the problem. Never. It's the symptom of something much deeper, right? Anger is a symptom of either fear or hurt. Fear or hurt. So if you ever have a husband who likes to get angry, if you say, I hate when you get angry, what happens? They get more angry, right? Because you're not dealing with the problem. If you look at them and say, what are you afraid of? Or what are you hurting for? You'll get rid of the anger. You have to have intimacy in your family. So do you have time when you come home, at least once a day, especially for spouses, where you just look at your spouse and say, how are you? What's going on inside? Because most people never talk about this as a family. Do you get inside the other person? Your kids, do you look at them and say, how are you? And again, when my mother looked at me and says, what's going on, what's the matter? I was 47, so you never outgrow this. This is part of who we are as families. So is your family a place of intimacy? Where you get beyond what's going on the outside, you get beyond the anger, you get beyond all that stuff, and you find out what's going on in the inside. Because intimacy is one of the greatest needs of everybody. Everybody. Is your family a place of intimacy? The next letter is L. We'll come back to that because you know what that one is. I'll bet you. The last letter is, because I always forget it, that's why I like to tell you now. What's the last letter? Y. Y is for Father Stan Fortuna. You know Father Stan Fortuna? Great guy. He has a thing on family. It's a song called Family. And he has it, you know, broken up like this. F, forget about me, I love you. Family, forget about me, I love you. Y is all about you. It's not about me. When we're in a family, when we can learn to be more concerned about the others than we are about ourselves, that's where it's most important. That's why I encourage people, and I've done it in other tapes and in books, that I tell people what they should have in all their bathrooms at their house. And when I've been to people's houses from my own parish, I ask to go to the bathroom just so I can see if it's in there. And I've seen many places that have it. I've seen a few that have not. But anyway, we won't talk about our deacons in that way. But anyway, we're going to sit there and we talk about the three words I encourage them to put on every mirror. I am third. I am third. God's first. Others are second,
I got to be

0: last. Now, some people, that's the exact opposite of what the world says. The world says, you got to be number one, put your number one first, me. God says those who find their life will lose it, but those who lose their life for my sake and the sake of the Gospels will find it. My favorite movie, if anybody ever really cares to know, is a movie called City of Joy. It's based on a book. Now, the book was about a priest and a doctor, but the movie becomes Patrick Swayze and he meets a nurse. At the end of the movie, there's just one line that comes up on the screen, and it says, all that is not given is lost. All that is not given is lost. That anything we try to keep for ourselves, we lose forever. But everything we give away, we gain forever. So the point is, every day when I'm looking at I Am Third, I'm looking and saying, did I do something, at least one unselfish act today for someone in my family? Think about it. How hard can it be today for someone in my family? Think about it. How hard can that be? Did I do one unselfish act today for someone in my family? Did I put their needs in front of my own? You know, I used to love the books years ago when I was in seminary. We used to read a lot of John Powell's books. In one of the books of Father John Powell, he said, as soon as you ask the question, what have you ever done for me? Love starts to die because you become self-focused instead of other-focused. So again, a very practical way to do this is every day think about doing one unselfish act for someone in your family. Now, it shouldn't just be someone in your family, but it has to start there, you know, because again, if it doesn't start in the family, don't try to do it everywhere else. You know, years ago I was listening to a Christian radio show, and as I was listening to a Christian radio show, it was this woman, and she was coming into the Quaker parish, or Mennonite parish, I'm sorry, and the woman was coming in, the pastor was greeting people at the door, and this woman comes in and she's crying, and he goes, well, what's the matter? And she's just sobbing, and she goes, well, last night, me and my husband, we were praying with our daughter, and he goes, well, that's a good thing, to be praying with your daughter. Oh, yeah, but, you know, as we were praying, she says, and God bless Mommy, God bless Daddy, God bless little Snoopy, God bless Grandma, and the pastor says, that's all great, and he goes, yeah, but she wasn't done. Well, what's the matter? And she says, and all of a sudden, her little daughter looked up at God and says, and God, please, let Mommy be as nice as home as she is to the people in church. What an indictment. Are we really nice to the people at church? Oh yeah, I love you back. Oh, I just love going to church. Sometimes some people run away from their families by going to church. I often tell when I'm doing permanent deacon retreats, I'll sit there, them and their wives, and I say, deacons, if you're not loving your family first, get the heck out of ministry. Just get out. You need to be loving your families first. So are you doing unselfish acts for your family? Is that your main concern? As the family goes, so goes the nation, so goes the world. Is your family your main concern? Let me give you a hint. How many times have we heard this? When you're laying on your deathbed, it's not going to matter how much money you made. Nobody's going to care, most especially God. Your kids and your wife or your husband will care if you love them, if you put them first. Or are you one of those selfish, miserable people that only cared about yourself and put your own needs over your family's? It's all about you. It's not about me. That's the life of Christ. Is that the life you have in your family? Now we go back to the L. What do you think L is for? Love. There you go. It's all about love. And everything we've been talking about has been talking about love, of course. That family's got to be a place. You think about it. When Jesus said, this is how all people know you're my disciples, because you love one another, he especially means the family. This is it. So, if Jesus says, love one another as I have loved you, and he says, all people know you're my disciples because you love each other, then it better be your family where you're starting that loving process. And so you got to be a person who gives away their life every day. You're in my church. Isn't this a beautiful church? It's not mine, it's God's. But it's such a beautiful, I go all around, I say there's not a more beautiful church in all the world. Now, I do a lot of weddings. I have no idea because I'm a pastor. I don't know why people ask me to do weddings, especially in the last years, because I've got more zealous, I guess. And so up here, I usually have the guy and the girl sit, and the guy always sits over there, and the girl always sits in the center where I normally sit. And I always start, every wedding, I always start with the girl. And I'll say, sweetheart. And she goes, yes, father. I say, you read the Bible every day, don't you? And I always get, yes, father. I say, you lie to a priest, you go to hell. No, father. And then I'll say, have you ever read the book of Ephesians? And I always get, no, father. And I says, you know what it says in the book of Ephesians? You want to know? And Elsa goes, yes, father. And I said, let me me tell you what it says about wives in Ephesians. It says in chapter 5, verse 22, wives should be submissive to their husbands. And then I always say, sweetheart, do you think that's what it means? And I always get, no, Father. And then I go, yes, that's what it means. And I jump up and die and I go, yeah, every day when you wake up every morning, you got to sit there and think, how can I serve my husband? How can I put his needs in front of my own? Then you can just see the women in the congregation are going, die, Father, die. Another reason I hate the Catholic Church. How dare you tell me that I got to sit there and serve my husband? And then the green throw up starts coming out and the head starts spinning around. I kind of like it myself. That's why I do it. But then all the women are saying, die, Father, we hate you. The guys are saying, yeah, Father, you tell them. I can't say that, but you go ahead. Yeah, Father, great. And once there was a guy sitting there and I looked at him and I said, son, that'll be another $100. And he looked at me and said, best $100 I ever spent, Father, huh? Now everybody's like, all the women are mad, all the guys are real happy. But anyone that knows me knows I am an equal opportunity offender. The other shoe is about to fall. Then I look at the guy and I say, hey, son, you read the Bible every day, don't you? No, Father. And I said, well, you know what it says after it says, wives, be submissive to your husbands? You know what it says? No, Father. Well, let me tell you what it says, son. It says, husbands, love your wives. How? As Christ loved the church and gave his life for her. You know what that means, son, don't you? No, Father. Your life is over. Ha! Every day when you wake up in the morning, you got to look at your wife and say, how can I die for you today? How can I give my life for you? You see, that's marriage. When the man becomes more concerned about his wife and her feelings and about his own feelings, and the woman becomes more concerned about the husband and his feelings, and that's when it becomes, they become more concerned. That is Christian marriage. See, the problem is, most marriages today, what are you going to do for me? I don't feel like I love you anymore. Sorry, you're dead. You gave your life to each other when you took your vows. That is love. It's about giving up your life for somebody else. It's not about a feeling. See, that's the problem with all things, that people think love is a feeling. I don't love my country today. I don't love the church. I don't love you. I'm walking away. Where's the commitment of your life? It isn't a feeling. It's a commitment. And most people are not willing to give that commitment anymore to anything. I'm with you no matter what. I give my life for you. That's what love is. And so we got to do that. And so we got to make sure, you know, there's the story about giving up your life for somebody else every day. And we need to become Christ in the world. Am I Christ in the world? Am I giving my life away? Am I more concerned about my spouse than I am about myself? Am I more concerned now? You know, those of you who have kids, you know your life was over, right? As soon as those kids came, you give everything for love of them. Now get it. You choose to because you love them. When you love somebody, you want them to be happy. And sometimes, again, you're going to do everything in your power to put their needs first. But sometimes we don't want to do that, and we have to be reminded, this is what Jesus did, and this is what Jesus commands me. But then we got to make sure that we tell the people we love that we love them. We just gotta. You know, growing up in Pittsburgh, both my parents were cops, as most people, if you've read anything I have or have anything out, both my parents. My mother graduated highest ever from the Pittsburgh Police Academy. Highest ever when she graduated. First woman to do it. They even had a man's watch. She still has that man's watch they gave her because a woman had never done it before. And my father was a canine man. We had a canine, we had a white German Shepherd, great thing at the house, so my family and that was together. But being a police officer is not always an easy thing, is it? It's a hard life. Every time you get a call, it's always something bad. Nobody ever calls you to say, hey, I'm having a great day today. They call you because someone got killed, someone got murdered, a baby was hurt, there was abuse, something. It's always bad. So some, as any other profession, but I just know because I've dealt with a lot of policemen in my own life, some of them become bad alcoholics to try to numb the pain of having to deal with the garbage every day. And so I got to know one police officer pretty well. And he left his wife, he left his family, and he moved to Las Vegas because you all know people, everybody's happy in Las Vegas, right? Yeah, everybody's happy in Las Vegas. He became head of Circus at that time, just as head of security, head of nothing else, but he was head of security. Got a new wife, new kids. He drove a big blue Cadillac. And this is over 30, almost 30 years ago. And he thought he arrived. I got a Cadillac. I got everything. But he wasn't happy inside. He had to keep drinking and drinking and drinking. And after a couple years in Las Vegas, he moved to Houston, Texas, because everybody's happy in Houston, Texas. Did you know that, people in Houston? Everybody's happy in Houston. Well, he moved there with his new wife and new kids, but he really wasn't happy. He kept drinking and drinking. He became head of security in one of the largest hospitals in the nation in a suburb of Houston called Katy. And he kept drinking and drinking and drinking. And this man, at 44 years old, just a week before his 45th birthday, which is quite young, isn't it? Baby. And his wife at the time calls me on the phone, and I'm a senior in college and seminary. I'm a lifer. I went to seminary at 17 in high school, and here I am, my last year of college in major seminary. And his wife knew me, and she called me. I knew him, and she says, Larry, can you come out here and be with him? I know you're real busy, I know, but can you just take a little bit of time? And of course, I'm a seminarian. That's what we do. And I flew out to Houston, Texas. Well, when I flew out there and I walked in the ICU room to see this man was only 44 years old, quite young, as I've said, but he looked like he was 90 dying of AIDS. Pure white hair, thin as a bone. You could see it was a human skeleton he was moving around. Human skeleton, and he couldn't talk to me because he was on a respirator. So he had to write to me on a little blackboard. And I spent a week with this man. So when I first come in there and see him and saw him like this, I said, you look like hell. I have a negative humor, if you haven't been able to figure that out yet. I got a negative humor. I know. But anyway, and he kind of smiled, but he couldn't talk to me. He had to write to me on a little blackboard. And I spent a week with this man, him talking to me talking to him as best he could and writing on that little blackboard. And anyway, I had to leave because it was in September and I get back to school. And I'll never forget he's laying there. I says, hey, listen, I got to go back to school. But you know, I'm going to be graduating from college in May. It'd be great if you could be there. But he shook his head up and down, but we both knew this wasn't going to happen. This man was going to die. So I said, hey, listen, I'll pray for you. And doesn't that sound holy? As priests and seminarians, we can sound so holy sometimes. I'll pray for you. And I start walking out of the room. But as I start walking out of the room, I knew I wanted to get one last look at this man because I knew it would probably be the last time I ever saw him. So I turn around to get one last look at him. As I turn around to get one last look at him, here's this man desperately calling me back with his arms, desperately calling me back. And I'm thinking something's terribly wrong because he couldn't talk to me. He's calling me back. So I ran around to the other side of the bed and I go, what's the matter? What's the matter? What can I do for you? I'll never forget this. This man took me. He grabbed me and he held me so close to himself and he held me so tight. And as he held me so tight, I just looked up into his eyes and I said, yeah, I love you too, Dad. And a little later, my dad died. The last thing I ever said to my dad was, I love you. Huh? But the problem was, I had never said that to him before in my whole memory. Why? Because he was an alcoholic. He was a mean alcoholic. And I spent my whole life judging my father instead of loving my father. How about you? Jesus Christ only gave us one commandment, just one. We want to go and put in all our courtyards and everything else. Let's put up the Ten Commandments. Great. You want to do that? Go fight for it. Go for it. I'd rather put up the one commandment of Jesus Christ. Love one another as I have loved you. Put that in the courtroom. Put that in all the places we're calling. Sometimes love is as a justice, of course, but let's put this is what should be in every Catholic church everywhere. The only commandment of Jesus Christ, love one another as I have loved you, period. And then Jesus Christ, our Lord and our God, forbid us. He forbid us to judge. And yet we Catholics are great judgers. We're not so great lovers. How about you? How about your family? Is your family a place of love? Do you tell the people in your life that you love them? And do you do it every day? You have no idea how long. You know, again, a lot of people come to me and say, Father, I didn't understand. I come from a dysfunctional family. I go, I know, we all do. I know. You know, once I had another priest friend who's no longer a priest, but when he was a high school kid, he had a father too who was an alcoholic. He got in a fight with his dad. And he looked at his dad one day as they were fighting, and he said, I hate you. And he got into his room and he slammed the door, and his father got in the car and drove to work and was killed in an auto accident that day. The last thing this priest ever said to his dad was, I hate you. How about us? You never know how long you're going to be on this earth. So you got to make every day count. So I have some homework for you. Don't you hate when you're watching a DVD or you're listening to a CD and you get homework? Yeah, I know. Offer it up for the poor souls. I want you to sit there and I want you to write letters. If you're a kid, I want you to write two letters, one to your mother, one to your father. If you're a parent, if you have 10 kids, it's going to be a long day. If you're married, you better make sure you write one to your spouse. I want you to write letters to the people you love and tell them that you love them and why. And no, you can't sit there and say, "Dear Dad, I love you, man, Joe." That doesn't count. You got to tell them why. Those of you who are spouses, remember when you first start going out, you look at each other and go, "I love you. No, I love you more. No, I love you. No, I love you." You hang up. I can't hang up. You hang up. I'm not going to be the first to hang up. No. Now it's just, "Oh, shut up." Bang. Remember how you used to be madly in love with each other? And now it's just so commonplace, it doesn't really matter. When was the last time you wrote your spouse a love letter and told them why you love them? It's a good thing to decide to do. It's a good thing to tell your kids you love them. This isn't your time to judge them. Your judgment will get nobody into the church. It'll send them farther away. This is your time to love them. So you write these letters, and no, you can't write one on a computer and change the name and send it to each of your kids. Handwritten. Got to do it. Write the letters. And this is the way I want you to write this letter. As if by tonight, midnight, you or they would be dead. What would you want to say, the last word you ever say to your spouse, your parents, your kids? That's the way you need to write the letter. And you got to give it to them. You can't just listen to the CD or watch this DVD and say, "Well, I ain't doing that." You better do that. If you do it, you're going to have no regrets in your life. If you don't do it, I promise you, as you're laying on your deathbed and you're trying to take your last struggle of breath, you'll be so regretful that you had one life and you didn't tell the people you loved that you loved them every day. Life is too short. So you got to write this letter. And then you got to start telling the people you love that you love them. How often? Every day. Because you have no idea when the last time will be you say goodbye to somebody. So you say, "I love them." You say, "I love you." Every day to your family. Again, some people might want you to say it to everybody. No, you got to start with your family. Stay with them, because some people might get the wrong idea. If you're telling the secretary at work you love her, that mightn't be very good. You stay with your family. You tell your family that you love them every day. And if you do that, you'll have a family that'll always, when you're dead and gone, say, "You know what my mom did for me? You know what my dad did for me? They never let me go to bed or walk out the door without telling me that they loved me." And that'll be the greatest legacy you give to your family, you give to this nation, and you give to the world. Because as the family goes, so goes the nation, so goes the whole world. So, be a family. Be people of faith and forgiveness. Be people of affirmation. Be people who make memories. Be people of intimacy. Be people of love. And be people where it's all about you. It's not about me. You got it? Get it? You gonna do it? The Lord be with you. May Almighty God bless, keep, and protect you. He who is Father and Son and Holy Spirit. Amen.
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9: This is Dale Alquist with a Chesterton Minute. Psalm 1, verse 1 says, "Blessed is the man who does not walk in the counsel of the ungodly, nor stand in the way of sinners, nor sit in the seat of scoffers." What does that mean? Don't hang around with bad people? No, according to G.K. Chesterton, it means something much better than that. 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They are truly children of light, and the light shines on everything they touch. When a righteous person stakes out a clear position, we recognize that it's something solid and vital and eternal. So it's not that hanging around bad people makes us bad, it's that being righteous can help make the people hanging around us righteous too. Want more than a minute? Chesterton.org.
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11: 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Open Genesis and you will find it. Let us make man. Think of it. As if God could not exist without man. God does not need man to complete Himself, to fulfill a need. But He needs man as a kind of a gift. He must have someone to whom He can show His love. The first monologue that we touch in sacred scripture is the monologue of God thinking about man. What are the first dialogues in Scripture? The first question in Scripture is God saying to man, "Adam, where art thou?"
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12: 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Heavenly Father, we worship You. 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Never let the lonely forget that You desired them to be. 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
14: The Chaplet of Divine Mercy.
15: In the name of the Father, and of the Son, and of the Holy Spirit. Amen.
16: You expired, Jesus, but the source of life gushed forth for souls, and the ocean of mercy opened up for the whole world. O fount of life, unfathomable divine mercy, envelop the whole world and empty Yourself out upon us.
14: O blood and water which gush forth from the heart of Jesus as a fountain of mercy for us, I trust in You. 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
16: Our Father, who art in heaven, hallowed be thy name. Thy kingdom come, thy will be done on earth as it is in heaven.
14: Give us this day our daily bread, and forgive us our trespasses, as we forgive those who trespass against us. And lead us not into temptation, but deliver us from evil. Amen.
16: Hail Mary, full of grace, the Lord is with you. Blessed are you among women, and blessed is the fruit of your womb, Jesus.
14: Holy Mary, Mother of God, pray for us sinners now and at the hour of our death. Amen.
16: I believe in God, the Father Almighty, creator of heaven and earth, and in Jesus Christ, his only Son, our Lord, who was conceived by the Holy Spirit, born of the Virgin Mary, suffered under Pontius Pilate, was crucified, died, and was buried. He descended into hell. On the third day, he rose again from the dead. He ascended into heaven and is seated at the right hand of God the Father Almighty. From there, he will come to judge the living and the dead.
14: I believe in the Holy Spirit, the Holy Catholic Church, the communion of saints, the forgiveness of sins, the resurrection of the body, and life everlasting. Amen.
16: Eternal Father, I offer you the body and blood, soul and divinity of your dearly beloved Son, our Lord Jesus Christ, in atonement for our sins and those of the whole world. For the sake of his sorrowful passion,
14: have mercy on us and on the whole world.
16: For the sake of his sorrowful passion,
14: have mercy on us and on the whole world.
16: For the sake of his sorrowful passion,
14: have mercy on us and on the whole world.
16: For the sake of his sorrowful passion,
14: have mercy on us and on the whole world.
16: For the sake of his sorrowful passion,
14: have mercy on us and on the whole world.
16: For the sake of his sorrowful passion,
14: have mercy on us and on the whole world.
16: For the sake of his sorrowful passion,
14: have mercy on us and on the whole world.
16: For the sake of his sorrowful passion,
14: have mercy on us and on the whole world.
16: For the sake of his sorrowful passion,
14: have mercy on us and on the whole world.
16: For the sake of his sorrowful passion,
14: have mercy on us and on the whole world.
16: Eternal Father, I offer you the body and blood, soul and divinity of your dearly beloved Son, our Lord Jesus Christ, in atonement for our sins and those of the whole world. For the sake of his sorrowful passion,
14: have mercy on us and on the whole world.
16: For the sake of his sorrowful passion,
14: have mercy on us and on the whole world.
16: For the sake of his sorrowful passion,
14: have mercy on us and on the whole world.
16: For the sake of his sorrowful passion,
14: have mercy on us and on the whole world.
16: For the sake of his sorrowful passion,
14: have mercy on us and on the whole world.
16: For the sake of his sorrowful passion,
14: have mercy on us and on the whole world.
16: For the sake of his sorrowful passion,
14: have mercy on us and on the whole world.
16: For the sake of his sorrowful passion,
14: have mercy on us and on the whole world.
16: For the sake of his sorrowful passion,
14: have mercy on us and on the whole world.
16: For the sake of his sorrowful passion,
14: have mercy on us and on the whole world.
16: Eternal Father, I offer you the body and blood, soul and divinity of your dearly beloved Son, our Lord Jesus Christ, in atonement for our sins and those of the whole world. For the sake of his sorrowful passion,
14: have mercy on us and on the whole world.
16: For the sake of his sorrowful passion,
14: have mercy on us and on the whole world.
16: For the sake of his sorrowful passion,
14: have mercy on us and on the whole world.
16: For the sake of his sorrowful passion,
14: have mercy on us and on the whole world.
16: For the sake of his sorrowful passion,
14: have mercy on us and on the whole world.
16: For the sake of his sorrowful passion,
14: have mercy on us and on the whole world.
16: For the sake of his sorrowful passion,
14: have mercy on us and on the whole world.
16: For the sake of his sorrowful passion,
14: have mercy on us and on the whole world.
16: For the sake of his sorrowful passion,
14: have mercy on us and on the whole world.
16: For the sake of his sorrowful passion,
14: have mercy on us and on the whole world.
16: Eternal Father, I offer you the body and blood, soul and divinity of your dearly beloved Son, our Lord Jesus Christ, in atonement for our sins and those of the whole world. For the sake of his sorrowful passion,
14: have mercy on us and on the whole world.
16: For the sake of his sorrowful passion,
14: have mercy on us and on the whole world.
16: For the sake of his sorrowful passion,
14: have mercy on us and on the whole world.
16: For the sake of his sorrowful passion,
14: have mercy on us and on the whole world.
16: For the sake of his sorrowful passion,
14: have mercy on us and on the whole world.
16: For the sake of his sorrowful passion,
14: have mercy on us and on the whole world.
16: For the sake of his sorrowful passion,
14: have mercy on us and on the whole world.
16: For the sake of his sorrowful passion,
14: have mercy on us and on the whole world.
16: For the sake of his sorrowful passion,
14: have mercy on us and on the whole world.
16: For the sake of his sorrowful passion,
14: have mercy on us and on the whole world.
16: Eternal Father, I offer you the body and blood, soul and divinity of your dearly beloved Son, our Lord Jesus Christ, in atonement for our sins and those of the whole world. For the sake of his sorrowful passion,
14: have mercy on us and on the whole world.
16: For the sake of his sorrowful passion,
14: have mercy on us and on the whole world.
16: For the sake of his sorrowful passion,
14: have mercy on us and on the whole world.
16: For the sake of his sorrowful passion,
14: have mercy on us and on the whole world.
16: For the sake of his sorrowful passion,
14: have mercy on us and on the whole world.
16: For the sake of his sorrowful passion,
14: have mercy on us and on the whole world.
16: For the sake of his sorrowful passion,
14: have mercy on us and on the whole world.
16: For the sake of his sorrowful passion,
14: have mercy on us and on the whole world.
16: For the sake of his sorrowful passion,
14: have mercy on us and on the whole world.
16: For the sake of his sorrowful passion,
14: have mercy on us and on the whole world. Holy God,
16: Holy Mighty One,
14: Holy Immortal One, have mercy on us and on the whole world. Holy God,
16: Holy Mighty One,
14: Holy Immortal One, have mercy on us and on the whole world. Holy God,
16: Holy Mighty One,
14: Holy Immortal One, have mercy on us and on the whole world.
16: Eternal God, in whom mercy is endless and the treasury of compassion inexhaustible, look kindly upon us and increase your mercy in us, that in difficult moments we might not despair nor become despondent, but with great confidence submit ourselves to your holy will, which is love and mercy itself.
15: In the name of the Father, and of the Son, and of the Holy Spirit. Amen.
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1: Welcome, friends. This is Peter Herbeck, your host. We're going to wrap up this week just a reflection on what it means to, essentially, what it means to be a disciple, to walk in the way of Jesus. We began the week on Monday, that beautiful passage, that crowning passage from the Sermon on the Mount, the Beatitudes, the blessed life. And Jesus lays it out. And the Christian life is what? And the Lord made it clear. He said, if you want to be my disciple, you know, you have to take up your cross and follow me. If you want to learn my way of life, he said, if you want to be united to me and what I'm building in this kingdom, so I'm bringing the kingdom. If you want the kingdom, if you want eternal life, if you want to share in God's life and to know my Father, if you want to gain eternal life, come follow me. Walk in my footsteps. Learn from me. I'm meek and humble of heart. I'm gentle. I'm patient. I'm kind. I'm loving. But I'm also firm and I'm strong and I'm courageous. And I know the truth because I am the truth. And I want to teach you. So if you're serious and you want what I've come to give you, he called into repentance. Change your life. Be baptized. Receive the Holy Spirit. Enter my church. And walk with my people. And the walking and the learning, those are really important for us. As Jesus said, if you want to be my disciple, if you want to learn my lifestyle and learn the way of the kingdom, because that's the only way you can be a Christian. It's not enough just to be baptized in the sense of, okay, I received that profound sacrament, but I don't pay much attention to it. You've been given a new way of life. You've given the grace for a new way of life in baptism through the sacramental life of the church all the way through the Word of God. But Jesus is very clear. If you want to follow me, it's going to cost you everything. Your affection for the fallen world, your desire to be the boss in your life, to be in charge, to define the life you're going to live for yourself, doesn't work. He said, if you want to follow me, you have to deny yourself. That very thing in us that says, no, I'm my own master. I will decide what happiness looks like for me. I'm going to decide for myself what victory, means to me and what I want to live. That very fallen freedom that we have, you could say, it says, my will be done. Man, it's powerful. And it's the reason why so many people aren't interested in the life of the church. And it's the reason many, many people have left the church. I don't want to live that way. I want to live my way. Jesus said, if you want to be my disciple, you have to deny that. You have to understand what's really going on inside you. Your heart is filled with sin. The religious leaders asked him, I think it was in the Gospels, he said, if talking about the foods that were unclean that you could eat or not eat, they said, if I eat this, will it defile me? And Jesus said, it's not what comes from outside a person that defiles them. He said, what defiles us comes from the heart. We're heart sick. We have a problem. We need a heart transplant, it's really what we need. We don't just need an adjustment here and there. We need a new heart. Because he said this. He said, look into your heart. What's there? Mixed with other things, but he listed things that are there. Envy, jealousy, rivalry, conceit, anger, bitterness, lust, hatred, and more. He said, these things come from the heart, and this is what defiles a man. So the fall, every one of us, we have a sin-sick heart, and we're defiled. And Jesus says, I want to heal you. I want to give you a new heart. I want to teach you a new way of life. And I want to bring you into my eternal life. But to do it, you have to deny that thing in you that you're trusting that's going to lead you down the wrong path. It's going to hurt you. You have to deny that self. And then take up your cross. I've been reading about Paul and others and the new believers and how much they suffer. A lot of persecution, a lot of social rejection. I'm just yesterday, end of the program, you know, this community in Thessaloniki, I think I'm saying that right, but Thessalonica, one or the other. One of the things Paul is calling them to and reminding them of, they were called out of a culture that was bending the knee to idols, and it was with them for generations. And part of what happened in that world was a lot of sexual perversion from the Lord's perspective, sexual perversion of all kinds. And some of it was public or ritual. There's all kinds of ways that it was part of their normal life. And Paul said, to follow Jesus, you have to make a break with that. It's deadly. It's sinful. It's offensive to God. It's killing you spiritually. And so he gave them a very strong exhortation as he gave them great encouragement. At the same time, they had to make hard decisions. And when they did, they're counterculture. They're going against the culture, the way of life of the people they grew up with and all the people that had power and influence in this society. And so it cost them big time. But what's so beautiful is the reason they could do is they found the treasure hidden in the field. They understood when they met the Lord by the grace of the Holy Spirit and the gospel they heard through Paul and Timothy and others, and the power of the Holy Spirit that revealed to them the truth that was being spoken, and a light went on inside, and the love of the Father. God is not just an idol. God is a loving Father. And things like faith and hope are getting birthed in them already, just hearing it. Something's coming alive in them, and it'll be just profoundly poured out in their lives in baptism, but they're turning, and they're saying, yes, I believe that Jesus Christ is Lord. The same thing that happened on Pentecost when Peter preached, and their hearts were stirred, and they said, what should we do? And it was stirred with conviction. And when Peter had preached that Jesus is Lord at the right hand of the Father, and he's Christ, and he's the one filled with the anointing that the Jewish people longed for, that he was there to give them a new life, and they said, yes, and that's what happened to these brothers and sisters. And they received the gift of the Holy Spirit, and then the process of transformation began. At its foundation is a daily, wholehearted yes to Jesus. And in this letter, Paul is teaching them and reminding them, some of the new folks who are not yet completely out of the former way of life. And he's saying, reminding them that you have to turn away. You have to make a decision. You have to make a break from your former habits and the affections that you had for things that are actually spiritually killing you, to come into that new way of life. Paul ends Thessalonians actually with a beautiful exhortation. He often does this as Peter and toward the end of their letters. I think it's chapter 5, yeah, verse 12 and following. He says, but we beg you, brethren, to respect those who labor among you and are over you in the Lord and admonish you, the leaders that they had established there. And it's an exhortation about a good exhortation we could take to heart when we read these things about our bishops and our priests and others, to respect them and respect their labor for our sake. And he said, to esteem them very highly in love because of their work. Be at peace among yourselves. Blessed are the peacemakers, we heard on Monday. Are we a source of peace? Are we instruments of peace? Look at all the division and the warfare and the hatred. Are we bringing peace into the situations, the rightly ordered relationships? Because we can do that because by God's grace, we're now at peace with God. That's the foundational peace. And then we see our neighbor differently. My neighbor's not my enemy in the sense that, I mean, he might be set against me. He might want to kill me. And in that way, he's an enemy. But I don't look at him that way. I look at him as a man fallen and in sin, and in need of the same light that was brought to me. And he goes on, and we exhort you, brethren, admonish the idle. That's those who are not really pursuing the Lord. They're not going after it. Encourage the faint-hearted, those who are, but they're falling and they're under it. He said, help the weak and be patient with them all. That's the Sermon on the Mount lifestyle right there. See that none of you repays evil for evil. Don't get into payback business, but always seek to do good to one another and to all. There you go. That's part of the, that's a marching order for my life as a disciple. Seek to do good. Seek to do good for your neighbor. And then I love verse 16 and following. Then this is part of the way of life as well. Rejoice always. Pray constantly and give thanks in all circumstances. Now that sounds like so hyperbolic that it's not real. Like, come on, really? Rejoice always? Yeah. You know why we can rejoice always? Because the Holy Spirit dwells in us. And no matter what happens in the circumstances of our life, there's the deeper reality of God's presence in us, indwelling presence in us, and the plan for our lives that's unfolding under His Lordship. And we're on our way home to heaven. And life here on earth is short. It's a passing shadow. We're here today, we're gone tomorrow. We already know where we're going. We have Christian hope, and that is the source of our joy. The knowledge of the love of the Father and the saving work that's unfolding in me, even though all kinds of disappointments could be coming at me. Pray constantly, just quietly in your heart. Just talk to Jesus each day. Lord, I love you. Just little things. Lord, I love you. Lord, thank you. Lord, I bless you. Lord, thank you for saving me. Lord, help me in this circumstance. Help me hear your voice today. Give thanks in all circumstances. And that's why Paul was praising God in prison. I'm going to tell stories, I think, next week about people I've met around the world and who really suffered for the gospel. And they talked about rejoicing while they were in prison. It's amazing. It's counterintuitive. For this is the will of God in Christ Jesus for you. What is God's will? All the things you just mentioned, but also rejoice, always pray, constantly give thanks in all circumstances. I repeat that to myself quite a bit. Because I don't know about you, but it's easy for me not to rejoice, but to be grumpy, to complain, to just have my mind on other things all the time, and not to give thanks for my circumstances. It gives thanks for people in my life, but circumstances like I don't like the weather, or I don't like how this is working out, or that's working out, and I like to complain, and it's not pleasing to God, and I got to get called back to it by the word of God, by friends who love and care for me, including my wife. And then verse 19, don't quench the spirit. Do not despise prophesying, but test everything and hold fast to what is good and abstain from every form of evil. We're running out of time this week, but next week I'm going to go back to this verse. Do not quench the spirit. Do not despise prophesying, but test everything and hold on to what is good. And I want to talk about the spiritual gifts and prophecy and just stories from my own life and the life of many people who for many years in their life had no idea what these spiritual gifts were and how at a certain time in their life by, you know, good teaching, good leadership was brought into it and entirely new relationship with the Holy Spirit that they never knew before and a new way of living and God acting in their lives and the exercise of spiritual gifts. So I'm going to do that. I hope you can tune in next week. But in the meantime, let's walk in the footsteps of Jesus. God bless you.
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0: The Sorrowful Mysteries of the Holy Rosary with Mother Angelica and the nuns of Our Lady of the Angels Monastery.
1: In the name of the Father, and of the Son, and of the Holy Spirit.
2: Amen.
1: I believe in God, the Father Almighty, creator of heaven and earth, and in Jesus Christ, his only Son, our Lord, who was conceived by the Holy Spirit, born of the Virgin Mary, suffered under Pontius Pilate, was crucified, died,

0: art in heaven, hallowed be thy name. Thy kingdom come, thy will be done on earth as it is in heaven.
1: Give us this day our daily bread, and forgive us our trespasses, as we forgive those who trespass against us. And lead us not into temptation, but deliver us from evil. Amen.
0: Hail Mary, full of grace, the Lord is with thee. Blessed art thou among women, and blessed is the fruit of thy womb, Jesus.
1: Holy Mary, Mother of God, pray for us sinners now and at the hour of our death. Amen.
0: Hail Mary, full of grace, the Lord is with thee. Blessed art thou among women, and blessed is the fruit of thy womb, Jesus.
1: Holy Mary, Mother of God, pray for us sinners now.
0: Hail Mary, full of grace, the Lord is with thee. Blessed art thou amongst women, and blessed is the fruit of thy womb, Jesus.
1: Holy Mary, Mother of God, pray for us sinners now and at the hour of our death. Amen.
0: Glory be to the Father, and to the Son, and to the Holy Spirit.
1: As it was in the beginning, is now, and ever shall be, world without end.
0: The first sorrowful mystery, the agony in the garden.
2: Dear Jesus, your example of resignation, acceptance, and love makes us realize that the Father has our lives in his hands, and nothing happens to us that is not for our good.
0: Our Father, who art in heaven, hallowed be thy name. Thy kingdom come, thy will be done on earth as it is in heaven.
1: Give us this day our daily bread, and forgive us our trespasses, as we forgive those who trespass against us. And lead us not into temptation, but deliver us from evil. Amen.
0: Hail Mary, full of grace, the Lord is with thee. Blessed art thou among women, and blessed is the fruit of thy womb, Jesus.
1: Holy Mary, Mother of God, pray for us sinners now and at the hour of our death. Amen.
0: Hail Mary, full of grace, the Lord is with thee. Blessed art thou amongst women, and blessed is the fruit of thy womb, Jesus.
1: Holy Mary, Mother of God, pray for us sinners now and at the hour of our death. Amen.
0: Hail Mary, full of grace, the Lord is with thee. Blessed art thou among women, and blessed is the fruit of thy womb, Jesus.
1: Holy Mary, Mother of God, pray for us sinners now and at the hour of our death. Amen.
0: Hail Mary, full of grace, the Lord is with thee. Blessed art thou amongst women, and blessed is the fruit of thy womb, Jesus.
1: Holy Mary, Mother of God, pray for us sinners, now and at the hour of our death. Amen.
0: Hail Mary, full of grace, the Lord is with thee. Blessed art thou among women, and blessed is the fruit of thy womb, Jesus.
1: Holy Mary, Mother of God, pray for us sinners, now and at the hour of our death. Amen.
0: Mary, full of grace, the Lord is with thee. Blessed art thou amongst women, and blessed is the fruit of thy womb, Jesus.

0: Blessed art thou amongst women, and blessed is the fruit of thy womb, Jesus.
1: Holy Mary, Mother of God, pray for us sinners now and at the hour of our death. Amen.
0: Hail Mary, full of grace, the Lord is with thee. Blessed art thou amongst women, and blessed is the fruit of thy womb, Jesus.
1: Holy Mary, Mother of God, pray for us sinners now and at the hour of our death. Amen.
0: Hail Mary, full of grace, the Lord is with thee. Blessed art thou among women, and blessed

0: It is the fruit of thy womb, Jesus.
1: Holy Mary, Mother of God, pray for us sinners now and at the hour of our death. Amen.
0: Hail Mary, full of grace, the Lord is with thee. Blessed art thou among women, and blessed is the fruit of thy womb, Jesus.
1: Holy Mary, Mother of God, pray for us sinners now and at the hour of our death.
0: Glory be to the Father, and to the Son, and to the Holy Spirit.
1: As it was in the beginning, is now, and ever shall be, world without end. Amen.
0: O my Jesus,
1: forgive us our sins, save us from the fires of hell, and lead all souls to heaven, especially those in most need of your mercy.
0: The second sorrowful mystery, the scourging at the pillar.
2: Dear Jesus, this incident was not only painful, but humiliating. Each stroke of the whip made you wince with pain, and the gaze of the onlookers made you feel like a worm and no man.
0: Our Father, who art in heaven, hallowed be thy name, thy kingdom come. Thy will be done on earth as it is in heaven.
1: Give us this day our daily bread, and forgive us our trespasses, as we forgive those who trespass against us. And lead us not into temptation, but deliver us from evil. Amen.
0: Hail Mary, full of grace, the Lord is with thee. Blessed art thou among women, and blessed is the fruit of thy womb, Jesus.
1: Holy Mary, Mother of God, pray for us sinners now and at the hour of our death. Amen.
0: Hail Mary, full of grace, the Lord is with thee. Blessed art thou among women, and blessed is the fruit of thy womb, Jesus.
1: Holy Mary, Mother of God, pray for us sinners now and at the hour of our death. Amen.
0: Hail Mary, full of grace, the Lord is with thee. Blessed art thou among women, and blessed is the fruit of thy womb, Jesus.
1: Holy Mary, Mother of God, pray for us sinners now and at the hour of our death. Amen.
0: Hail Mary, full of grace, the Lord is with thee. Blessed art thou among women, and blessed is the fruit of thy womb, Jesus.
1: Holy Mary, Mother of God, pray for us sinners, now and at the hour of our death. Amen.
0: Hail Mary, full of grace, the Lord is with thee. Blessed art thou amongst women, and blessed is the fruit of thy womb, Jesus.
1: Holy Mary, Mother of God, pray for us sinners now and at the hour of our death. Amen.
0: Hail Mary, full of grace, the Lord is with thee. Blessed art thou amongst women, and blessed is the fruit of thy womb, Jesus.
1: Holy Mary, Mother of God, pray for us sinners now and at the hour of our death. Amen.
0: Hail Mary, full of grace, the Lord is with thee. Blessed art thou amongst women, and blessed is the fruit of thy womb, Jesus.
1: Holy Mary, Mother of God, pray for us sinners now and at the hour of our death. Amen.
0: Hail Mary, full of grace, the Lord is with thee. Blessed art thou among women, and blessed is the fruit of thy womb, Jesus.
1: Amen.

0: Blessed art thou amongst women, and blessed is the fruit of thy womb, Jesus.
1: Holy Mary, Mother of God, pray for us sinners now and at the hour of our death. Amen.
0: Hail Mary, full of grace, the Lord is with thee. Blessed art thou amongst women, and blessed is the fruit of thy womb, Jesus.
1: Holy Mary, Mother of God, pray for us sinners now and at the hour of our death. Amen.
0: Glory be to the Father, and to the Son, and to the Holy Spirit.
1: As it was in the beginning, is now, and ever shall be, world without end. Amen.
0: O my Jesus,
1: forgive us our sins, save us from the fires of hell, and lead all souls to heaven, especially those who most need thy mercy.
0: The third sorrowful mystery, the crowning with thorns.
2: Dear Jesus, our lack of confidence in your mercy and the lukewarmness of our love braided the crown of thorns, this instrument of torture, into a wreath of unspeakable pain.
0: Our Father, who art in heaven, hallowed be thy name. Thy kingdom come, thy will be done on earth as it is in heaven.
1: Give us this day our daily bread, and forgive us our trespasses, as we forgive those who trespass against us. And lead us not into temptation, but deliver us from evil. Amen.
0: Hail Mary, full of grace, the Lord is with thee. Blessed art thou among women, and blessed is the fruit of thy womb, Jesus.
1: Holy Mary, Mother of God, pray for us sinners now and at the hour of our death. Amen.
0: Hail Mary, full of grace, the Lord is with thee. Blessed art thou amongst women, and blessed is the fruit of thy womb, Jesus.
1: Holy

0: Blessed art thou amongst women, and blessed is the fruit of thy womb, Jesus.
1: Holy Mary, Mother of God, pray for us sinners now and at the hour of our death. Amen.
0: Hail Mary, full of grace, the Lord is with thee. Blessed art thou among women, and blessed is the fruit of thy womb, Jesus.
1: Holy Mary, Mother of God, pray for us sinners now and at the hour of our death. Amen.
0: Hail Mary, full of grace, the Lord is with thee. Blessed art thou among women, and blessed is the fruit of thy womb, Jesus.
1: Amen.

0: Blessed art thou amongst women, and blessed is the fruit of thy womb, Jesus.
1: Holy Mary, Mother of God, pray for us sinners now and at the hour of our death. Amen.
0: Hail Mary, full of grace, the Lord is with thee. Blessed art thou amongst women, and blessed is the fruit of thy womb, Jesus.
1: Holy Mary, Mother of God, pray for us sinners now and at the hour of our death. Amen.
0: Hail Mary, full of grace, the Lord is with thee. Blessed art thou amongst women, and blessed is the fruit of thy womb, Jesus.
1: Holy Mary, Mother of God, pray for us sinners now and at the hour of our death. Amen.
0: Hail Mary, full of grace, the Lord is with thee. Blessed art thou amongst women, and blessed is the fruit of thy womb, Jesus.
1: Holy Mary, Mother of God, pray for us sinners now and at the hour of our death. Amen.
0: Glory be to the Father, and to the Son, and to the Holy Spirit.
1: As it was in the beginning, is now, and ever shall be, world without end. Amen.
0: O my Jesus,
1: forgive us our sins.
0: The fourth sorrowful mystery, the carrying of the cross.
2: You loved us enough, dear Jesus, to take upon your bleeding shoulders the wood of your cross. May our cross be one cross, dear Jesus, that together we may glorify the Father and save souls.
0: Our Father, who art in heaven, hallowed be thy name. Thy kingdom come, thy will be done on earth as it is in heaven.
1: Give us this day our daily bread, and forgive us our trespasses, as we forgive those who trespass against us. And lead us not into temptation, but deliver us from evil. Amen.
0: Hail Mary, full of grace, the Lord is with thee. Blessed art thou among women, and blessed is the fruit of thy womb, Jesus.
1: Holy Mary, Mother of God, pray for us sinners now and at the hour of our death. Amen.
0: Hail Mary, full of grace, the Lord is with thee. Blessed art thou amongst women, and blessed is the fruit of thy womb, Jesus.
1: Holy

0: Blessed art thou amongst women, and blessed is the fruit of thy womb, Jesus.
1: Holy Mary, Mother of God, pray for us sinners now and at the hour of our death. Amen.
0: Hail Mary, full of grace, the Lord is with thee. Blessed art thou among women, and blessed is the fruit of thy womb, Jesus.
1: Holy Mary, Mother of God, pray for us sinners now and at the hour of our death. Amen.
0: Hail Mary, full of grace, the Lord is with thee. Blessed art thou among women, and blessed is the fruit of thy womb, Jesus.

0: is with thee. Blessed art thou amongst the women, and blessed is the fruit of thy womb, Jesus.
1: Holy Mary, Mother of God, pray for us sinners now and at the hour of our death. Amen.
0: Hail Mary, full of grace, the Lord is with thee. Blessed art thou among women, and blessed is the fruit of thy womb, Jesus.
1: Holy Mary, Mother of God, pray for us sinners now and at the hour of our death. Amen.
0: Hail Mary, full of grace, the Lord is with thee. Blessed art thou amongst women, and blessed is the fruit of thy womb, Jesus.
1: Holy Mary, Mother of God, pray for us sinners now and at the hour of our death. Amen.
0: Hail Mary, full of grace, the Lord is with thee. Blessed art thou amongst women, and blessed is the fruit of thy womb, Jesus.
1: Holy Mary, Mother of God, pray for us sinners now and at the hour of our death. Amen.
0: Hail Mary, full of grace, the Lord is with thee. Blessed art thou amongst women, and blessed is the fruit of thy womb, Jesus.
1: Holy Mary, Mother of God, pray for us sinners now and at the hour of our death. Amen.
0: Glory be to the Father, and to the Son, and to the Holy Spirit.
1: As it was in the beginning, is now, and ever shall be, world without end. Amen.
0: O my Jesus,
1: forgive us. Save us from the fires of hell, and lead all souls to heaven, especially those who most need thy mercy.
0: The fifth sorrowful mystery, the crucifixion.
2: You gave your life for us when we were yet sinners. Help us, Jesus, to see your loving gaze as you looked up to the Father with abandonment, at the thief with mercy, and at your mother with love.
0: Our Father, who art in heaven, hallowed be thy name, thy kingdom come, thy will be done on earth as it is in heaven.
1: Give us this day our daily bread, and forgive us our trespasses, as we forgive those who trespass against us. And lead us not into temptation, but deliver us from evil.
0: Hail Mary, full of grace, the Lord is with thee. Blessed art thou amongst the women, and blessed is the fruit of thy womb, Jesus.
1: Amen.

0: Lord is with thee. 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
1: Holy Mary, Mother of God, pray for us sinners now and at the hour of our death. Amen.
0: Hail Mary, full of grace, the Lord is with thee. Blessed art thou amongst women, and blessed is the fruit of thy womb, Jesus.
1: Amen.

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1: Holy Mary, Mother of God, pray for us sinners now and at the hour of our death. Amen.
0: Hail Mary, full of grace, the Lord is with thee. Blessed art thou amongst women, and blessed is the fruit of thy womb, Jesus.
1: Holy

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1: Holy Mary, Mother of God, pray for us sinners now and at the hour of our death. Amen.
0: Hail Mary, full of grace, the Lord is with thee. Blessed art thou amongst women, and blessed is the fruit of thy womb, Jesus.
1: Amen.

0: Lord is with thee. 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
1: Holy Mary, Mother of God, pray for us sinners now and at the hour of our death. Amen.
0: Hail Mary, full of grace, the Lord is with thee. Blessed art thou among women, and blessed is the fruit of thy womb, Jesus.
1: Holy Mary, Mother of God, pray for us sinners now and at the hour of our death. Amen.
0: Glory be to the Father, and to the Son, and to the Holy Spirit.
1: As it was in the beginning, is now, and ever shall be, world without end. Amen.
0: O my Jesus,
1: forgive us our sins, save us from the fires of hell, and lead all souls to heaven, especially those who most need thy mercy.
0: Hail, Holy Queen,
1: Mother of mercy, our life.

0: pray for us, Holy Mother of God.
1: That we may be worthy of the promises of Christ.
0: Let us pray. O God,
1: whose only begotten Son, by his life, death, and resurrection, has purchased for us the rewards of eternal life, grant us, we beseech thee, that meditating upon these mysteries of the most holy Virgin, of the blessed Virgin Mary, we may imitate what they contain and obtain what they promise, through the same Christ our Lord. Amen.
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0: As America celebrates its 250th anniversary, let's mark the occasion in prayer. 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

0: It is Friday the 12th of June. It is the Solemnity of the Sacred Heart of Jesus. Let's begin with the morning offering of Saint Therese in the name of the Father, and the Son, and the Holy Spirit. Oh my God, I offer thee all of my actions of this day for the intentions and for the glory of the Sacred Heart of Jesus. I desire to sanctify every beat of my heart, my every thought, my simplest works, by uniting them to its infinite merits. And I wish to make reparation for my sins by casting them into the furnace of its merciful love. O my God, I ask of thee for myself and for those whom I hold dear, the grace to fulfill perfectly thy holy will, to accept for love of thee the joys and sorrows of this passing life, so that we may one day be united together in heaven for all eternity. Amen. Sacred Heart of Jesus, I place my trust in you. It is a big day on the calendar for the church. It's a big day for us personally here at the Sunrise Morning Show because we're a production of Sacred Heart Radio. It's 25 years of being on the radio as a radio station for us. That's how long we've been broadcasting EWTN's content. And we actually have a special mass this evening with Father Wade Meneses of EWTN to celebrate that. If you are within driving distance of Cincinnati, we'd love to see you there. I'm Matt Swaim. Anna Mitchell has news. Paul Lockman at the controls. We'll talk to Chris McGregor, get a reflection from the Office of Readings. Danny Flynn will join us from the Internet, or I almost called him the International Commission on English and the Liturgy. No, same letters, different arrangement, the Institute for Catholic Liberal Education. Danny Flynn's going to talk about cell phones in the classrooms, why they're bad, and what happens when you take them out. Andrew Petterprin will join us to talk about the theology of Buffy the Vampire Slayer. And what it gets right and what it gets wrong. There's been some deaths in that cast over the past year, actually about three of them, and Andrew's been reflecting. And then Father Hezekias Carnazzo is going to be with us to preview the Mass readings for this Sunday, so stay with us if you can. Right now it is 2 minutes past. Here's Anna Mitchell with news.
1: Good morning. The United States has been consecrated to the Sacred Heart of Jesus. The U.S. bishops yesterday afternoon celebrated a vigil mass for the Solemnity of the Sacred Heart and consecrated the country in commemoration of the 250th anniversary of the signing of the Declaration of Independence in a couple of weeks. The bishops have been gathered in Orlando for their spring plenary assembly. In his homily at the Mass, Baltimore Archbishop William Laurie said, quote, "Why do we do this? Because consecration is an act of faith. It is an acknowledgement that history is not simply the story of what human beings accomplish. It is the story of God's faithful love at work in the world." He said, "In a culture that prizes independence and self-reliance, we gather publicly to acknowledge that our deepest identity and our truest hope come not from ourselves, but from the Lord. That is why the gospel is so fitting, as Jesus says, 'As the Father loves me, so I also love you. Remain in my love.'" The Sacred Heart, he said, is a visible sign of that love. It is not an abstract devotion. It is the revelation of God's love made flesh. A heart that has known joy and sorrow, friendship and betrayal, suffering and sacrifice, end quote. Pope Leo, meanwhile, continues his visit to the Canary Islands today, this last leg of his apostolic voyage to Spain. Yesterday, upon arriving in the Canary Islands, the Holy Father met with the bishops, priests, deacons, religious, seminarians, and pastoral workers of the island, encouraging them to remain united through the cross and the Holy Eucharist. From Vatican Radio, Joseph Tulloch reports.
2: The Pope said he had come to the islands as a father and a brother in the faith, recalling the words he spoke at the beginning of his pontificate. "With you I am a Christian, and for you I am a bishop." The Pope went on to speak of two attitudes that he said are essential for Christians seeking to become architects of the civilization of love. The first, he said, was embracing the cross of Christ. Using the image of the sea that surrounds the Canary Islands, the Pope noted that while the ocean evokes home and belonging, it can also symbolize challenge, distance, and uncertainty. Quoting from St. Augustine, he recalled that humanity longs for its true homeland, but must cross the sea of this world to reach it. And the Pope said that saints provide an example of how to journey through the storms of this life. He pointed in particular to the Venerable Antonio Vicente Gonzalez, known as the Good Shepherd of the Canary Islands, whose life, he said, continues to inspire the local church. The second attitude highlighted by Pope Leo was the need to cultivate a Eucharistic spirituality. In this context, he praised the long-standing local tradition of showering flower petals before the Blessed Sacrament on the Feast of the Ascension. The Pope then went on to explain that communion with Christ must always lead to concrete acts of solidarity. In this regard, he explained that union with Christ is also union with all those to whom he gives himself. For this reason, Pope Leo encouraged the Church in the Canary Islands to continue offering to everyone the love that you, in turn, have received from the Lord. Entrusting them to the Virgin Mary under the title of Stella Maris, or Star of the Sea, the Pope encouraged local Catholics to continue their mission with confidence, asking the Holy Spirit for the grace to remain united and faithful amid the challenges of the present age. I'm Joseph Tulloch.
1: A major theme of this particular leg of his apostolic voyage to Spain is the plight of migrants, and it comes as the European Union is set to implement a new set of rules governing how each of its 27 member states will deal with irregular migration and asylum seekers. The European Migration and Asylum Pact is the culmination of years of grueling negotiations that overhauled the previous system, which was widely considered a failure. All EU members were meant to be prepared for today's implementation by adapting laws, training staff, and beefing up border infrastructure. The European Commission admits no member is completely ready, and human rights advocates are warning that the pact could add to the difficulties asylum seekers face when trying to find safe haven in the EU. President Trump has called off the latest threats to strike Iran, citing a breakthrough in talks to end the war, as Lebanon is facing more attacks from Israel. Malak Harb reports.
3: Israel kept pressing on its offensive in southern Lebanon on Friday, carrying out more strikes as well as controlled demolitions in some of the villages, according to Lebanon's national news agency. The early morning bombings come after another intense fighting northwest of Qiyam, around the major southern city of Nabatieh. The Israeli army said it has intercepted a UAV in the area where the soldiers are operating in South Lebanon. The fighting here continues despite a shaky ceasefire between the country and Israel. Here in Elaya, the municipality and churches have organized a food drive. Many people have lost their jobs, farmers are unable to reach their farmlands, and there are fears the roads might get cut off because of the ongoing war. Israel continues to occupy large swaths of southern Lebanon while battling Hezbollah fighters, causing civilian casualties and damage to infrastructure. Hezbollah, which is not part of the ceasefire agreement between Israel and Lebanon, has launched frequent rocket and drone attacks.
1: Ukraine's forces have targeted fuel supplies to the Crimean Peninsula. That has triggered the worst fuel crisis on the Black Sea Peninsula since it was taken by Russia back in 2014. The persistent attacks are reflecting Ukraine's growing ability to carry out drone strikes. And Mexico got an exuberant start to the World Cup with a 2-0 win over South Africa in the opening match of the tournament, with a capacity crowd of 80,824 watching at the iconic Azteca Stadium. Co-host Mexico started the largest World Cup tournament in history with goals in each half, while three red cards were shown. Two for South Africa and one for Mexico. The United States gets play underway tonight in Los Angeles, Matt.
0: Oh, wow. So here we go.
1: Here we go.
0: It's got World Cup, NBA Finals, and Stanley Cup all rocking and rolling this
1: weekend. I know, man.
0: That's a lot.
1: A lot of sports that you don't follow.
0: A lot of sports that I don't follow. I mean... I do what I can, Anna Mitchell. There's only one of me. So every time I turn on sports radio, they don't tell me what's actually happening in the games. They just tell me what the betting lines are.
1: Mm-hmm.
0: And I'm like, I'm not interested in that. I'm interested in sports.
1: Yep. Yeah. Totally. Anyway. Well, today is Friday, June the 12th, the Solemnity of the Sacred Heart of Jesus. It's 10 past. Joining us again on the Sunrise Morning Show is Chris McGregor from DiscerningHearts.com. Good morning, Chris.
4: Good morning, Anna. How are you today?
1: I am doing fine. Always happy to talk to you. And this week's selection from the Office of Readings is for the Solemnity of the Most Sacred Heart of Jesus, taken from the writings of Saint Bonaventure, Franciscan Doctor of the Church.
4: Oh, yeah. I love Saint Bonaventure's writings. I don't know if we talk about him enough because he has this remarkable gift, Anna, for helping people contemplate the mysteries of Christ, both your mind and your heart. His writings are so beautiful. And in this particular reading, he just, I don't know how you read it and just not melt into it. I mean, it's just so beautiful.
1: Amen to that. It is an incredibly beautiful reading. And I was thinking about it. So he lived in like the 1200s. St. Margaret Mary Alacoque, who, of course, is famous for her visions of the Sacred Heart and the, you know, First Friday devotion, Feast of the Sacred Heart, et cetera, et cetera. She's in the 1600s. So once again, we see this ever ancient, ever new kind of idea when it comes to devotion to the Sacred Heart. So when we look at this reading from St. Bonaventure, he brings it straight to the cross.
4: Oh, he certainly does. The devotion to the heart of Jesus. This is, as you said, this goes all the way back to the fathers of the church. Mm-hmm. They wrote about this devotion as well as a couple of hundred years before St. Bonaventure. St. Bernard of Clairvaux would write about it. Catherine of Siena, shortly after Bonaventure would write this, she would have mystical experiences about actually entering into the side of Jesus and seeing the heart, because the heart of Jesus is just so much more than the experience of something visual. It's the experience of life. Bonaventure will say, and I love this, I think this is the key quote from this reading, "This blood which flowed from its source gave the sacraments of the church power to confer the life of grace." Even after this, so many other saints, the Gertrude the Great, all the way down to Margaret Mary, and then beyond that, to even the great Divine Mercy devotion, this is a key moment. And what the bishops are doing on the Solemnity of the Sacred Heart of Jesus this Friday is huge in consecrating the United States to this source of grace, the life of grace. You watch what happens in this country. It's already been powerful, especially for the Catholic faith, with this resurgence and this desire of people to come to the sacraments. But it will be even more so now, because we are inviting the Sacred Heart, to essentially enthroning the Sacred Heart into the life of our country. I'm just thrilled.
1: Well, because we're inviting our country into the very heart of paradise, are we not? I mean, of the things that Bonaventure writes in here, he says, "Arise then, bride of Christ, be like the dove that nests in the rock face at the mouth of a cavern, and there, like a sparrow which finds its home, do not cease to keep vigil." And then he goes on to say, "For this is the spring flowing from the middle of paradise. It divides and becomes four rivers, then spreads through all devout hearts and waters the whole world and makes it fruitful." If that is what is about to happen in the United States, Chris, I'm here for it.
4: Oh, I am too. And the thing is, what you just read, and the devotion of the Sacred Heart, isn't a sentimental action. It's deeply theological. The heart represents the very center of Christ's love, his mercy, his compassion, his total self-gift, right? This is, the Father has created us. He desires us. If he didn't love us, according to St. Thomas Aquinas, who was a contemporary, a peer of Bonaventure, if he didn't love us, we wouldn't exist. Yeah. He loved us into a being. He desires a relationship with us. So this is very, very, this goes on to so many different levels.
1: It does. And hopefully setting our hearts on fire with love for him. So his heart is ablaze with love for us. And he is reaching out to us and inviting us. I mean, Bonaventure writes here, "O soul devoted to God, whoever you may be, run to this source of life and light with eager longing and with the power of your inmost heart, cry out to him. O indescribable beauty of God Most High, O pure radiance of everlasting life, of everlasting light, O life that gives life to all life, O light that illuminates every light and preserves in its undying splendor the myriad flames that have shone before the throne of your Godhead from the dawn of time, O water eternal and inaccessible, clear and sweet, flowing from the spring that is hidden from the eyes of all mortal men, the spring whose depths cannot be plumbed, whose height cannot be measured, whose shores cannot be charted, whose purity cannot be muddied. I mean, Chris, you mentioned the connection between the Sacred Heart devotion and devotion to the Divine Mercy. That sounded like straight out of the mouth of St. Faustina.
4: Because it's straight out of the mouth of God, out of the workings of the Holy Spirit through all these different generations to reveal a very important truth. This is not a mystery we're meant to admire from a distance. We're invited to approach it. Don't, if you're weary, discouraged, burdened by sin, or simply hungry for God, Christ invites us to come to him. He's right there. He's just waiting.
1: Amen to that. Thank you so much, Chris McGregor. You can find discerninghearts.com linked at sonrisemorningshow.com. 17 past now on the Sunrise Morning Show. We're back with headlines right after this.
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1: Sorry.
0: We'll tell you about what that was in a moment. 19 past. Here's Anna with headlines.
1: The United States of America has been consecrated to the Sacred Heart of Jesus in a vigil mass yesterday in Orlando. Pope Leo continues his visit to the Canary Islands today, and President Trump has called off the latest threats to strike Iran, citing a breakthrough in talks to end the war.
0: It was nice to see him make some kind comments in the direction of the mass that took place in Orlando, consecrating the nation to the Sacred Heart of Jesus. Of course, today is the actual feast day, and that spot that started running without our permission here just a moment ago was Father Wade Menezes himself from EWTN Open Line Tuesdays, who will be celebrating Mass in Cincinnati tonight with us for the Feast of the Sacred Heart. Very excited. That's at 7 p.m. tonight. Anybody who's in the listening area, maybe a couple of hours drive away, We'd love to see you there. This is a big deal. This is our 250th anniversary as a country. We've been around 10% of that as a radio station.
1: It's pretty cool.
0: And
1: I am so pumped to see you, Matt. I know you're hopping on a flight this afternoon. You and Colleen.
0: My wife's coming.
1: Oh my gosh, I am beyond enthused. I've been waiting for this day for so long, and it's going to be a great way to celebrate.
0: We don't get to see each other in person that often. We talk like every day for hours. We never get to hang out. Our families are like besties, and our families never get together. It'll be good times tonight.
1: Thanks be to God.
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11: 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O loving Father, may your Spirit guide our missionary service. Like Jesus, may we proclaim the reign of God is at hand. Like Peter, may we fall on our knees at the sight of your great catch. Like Paul, may we strive to share the gospel with all people. Like Isaac Job's and companions, may we willingly sacrifice our lives in service to the people of rural America. O Creator of all, give us the courage to leave the 99 and go after the lost one. Grant us the joy to rejoice over the found one. Compel us to care for the victims we find along the road. Move us to embrace the prodigals returning home. We ask this through your Son, our Lord and Savior, Jesus Christ. Amen.
0: The Sunrise Morning Show continues. And, well, first off, I'm Matt Swaim, joined by Danny Flynn, Vice President for School and Diocesan Relations for the Institute for Catholic Liberal Education. We have a great topic today involving cell phones in schools. Danny, welcome to the show.
12: Thank you. Thanks for having me on.
0: So there are a lot of people who are probably just grumpy about the idea of cell phones in schools, and we have like a general distaste toward the very idea, but we need data. We got to have some data. We can't just be cranky about things. We have to sort of know what the effects are in this regard. What has come out in a recent study that the New York Times reported on about cell phone bans in schools and their effects?
12: Sure. Yeah, the simplest way to kind of address what the article is saying is that just merely the reduction or the removal of cell phones from the classroom does not equate to higher test scores across the board. And in some ways, we shouldn't be surprised by this because, well, number one, the goal or the purpose of education is not really to have all the students pass a proficiency exam or crush it in that category either. We're made for so much more. But of course, there's a correlation to distractibility and isolation and just kind of like the general draw towards a phone that is always on the minds of young people, certainly in the classroom. They're sitting there trying to absorb, to learn, to really ponder or wonder beautiful things. That should really be the aim or the focus. But if they're constantly sitting there just enamored with, you know, what is my next post? Are people liking? Are people, you know, promoting the goods and the things that I'm caring about? It equates more so to a distraction more than anything else. So merely dropping that or creating a cell phone ban is not going to tip the scales to now you have somebody that's learning at a really high rate. It's going to take a much longer time before we see the data improve, you know, across the board.
0: All right. So I hope it's okay if we take a shot or two at John Dewey for a minute. So if the purpose of education is to prepare you to be able to do a job better, and that's really the function of it, then, well, we lost this battle in some ways when calculators entered the classroom, because the calculator can do the math better than a kid can do the math. A cell phone can, you know, calculate information better than a kid can calculate information, or at least faster. So
12: sure.
0: If this is all that the education is meant to do, then there's really, I mean, the only reason that you could say that, you know, cell phones are outside of the classroom or should be kicked out is because, oh, maybe it's distracting a kid and now they're losing more ground to the robots. But if the purpose of education is much deeper than that, and it's the formation of the entire person, then you have better grounds, I think, on which to push back against the idea of things that get in the way of that formation of the whole person.
12: Yeah, 100%. The reality is we're made for so much more. We need in education, those administrators and teachers themselves in the classroom need to be fully aware that we're trying to give students something better to love by exposing them to truth, beauty, and goodness in the most natural way, by drawing them in to say, like, you have a right to understand the truth and to encounter it in a real personal way through the person of Jesus Christ, and build this pursuit of truth towards wisdom and virtue so that you can really create a free person. And that freedom is really found in the person of Jesus Christ. So it extends way beyond just, you know, capturing some information that you can apply to a test. Certainly a test is going to be an indicator. It's going to show you some things. But since we're made for so much more, we need to be drawn away from just these measurable indicators that say this is the only measure of a person's knowledge, when in fact it's one piece, but there's so much more to the human person that also is not measured through, you know, a standardized form or a daily assessment. Those things are necessary and good. You need to track progress for sure. But they're definitely not the final goal or the end.
0: So I did not expect to do this today, but there's a King of the Hill episode where Dale Gribble is training to be a bounty hunter, and he has to pass the bounty hunter entrance exam. And it is a very fly-by-night operation. And right before they take their written test, the guy who is the bounty hunter instructor says to them, "All right, you guys are ready to take the test, but just remember what I always told you. B, C, D, A, E, B." Right? In some senses, if all you're telling somebody how to do is take a test, then you've kind of already lost the idea of what learning is, right? Because if it's all it's all about just learning, I mean, you can just give people the answers in advance and have somebody memorize the answers. Learning has to be about more than that.
12: Yeah, it definitely does. And I get there needs to be some sort of standard form to capture across the board if you're using it for application purposes, some formal way to capture this. I heard someone comment recently, you know, it could be equated to multiple guesses, right? Because to your point, you could kind of manufacture your way through and create a high score. That's unlikely, but it's possible, right? So what is it really telling us? There's got to be other means. So thankfully, most of the time, in terms of like using test data, it's not a singular entity that creates all. And because, you know, I've taught students that can crush an exam, but they can't figure out a way to turn in a single assignment, right? So there's so much more to a student than merely the test score. And I think that's where the impetus needs to be. If, you know, if we use the church's rich, deep understanding of the human person at large, take the anthropology and say, like, the person is made for so much more. We need to keep those things in consideration when we're analyzing, like, how close are they actually aiming for wisdom? If that's really the goal, we can talk about those things and really unpack those things when you sit down with parents. And it's not like, let's look at the report card, let's look at their test scores, and suddenly these are the only identifiable markers of the person. No, like, you're made for so much more. Let's treat it in that way as well.
0: Well, this might sound like Danny Flynn's personal opinion, but it's also the theme of the entire encyclical the Pope just put out. So check that out. Check out the Institute for Catholic Liberal Ed at sunrisemorningshow.com. Thanks, Danny. Have a great day.
12: Thank you so much.
0: Half past the hour. Here's Anna with news.
1: Good morning. The United States of America has been consecrated to the Sacred Heart of Jesus. The U.S. bishops did so yesterday afternoon while celebrating a vigil mass for the Solemnity of the Sacred Heart, consecrating the country in commemoration of the 250th anniversary of the signing of the Declaration of Independence. The bishops have been gathered in Orlando for their spring plenary assembly. In his homily at the Mass, Archbishop William Laurie said, quote, "The Sacred Heart is the visible sign of that love. It is not an abstract devotion. It is the revelation of God's love made flesh, a heart that has known joy and sorrow, friendship and betrayal, suffering and sacrifice," end quote. Pope Leo continues his visit to the Canary Islands today. Today he's meeting with migrants and migrant organizations and will celebrate Mass before departing for Rome. Yesterday, upon arriving in the archipelago, the Holy Father met with bishops, priests, deacons, religious, seminarians, and pastoral workers, encouraging them to remain united through the cross and the Holy Eucharist. From Vatican Radio, Joseph Tulloch reports.
2: He had come to the islands as a father and a brother in the faith, recalling the words he spoke at the beginning of his pontificate. "With you I am a Christian, and for you I am a bishop." The Pope went on to speak of two attitudes that he said are essential for Christians seeking to become architects of the civilization of love. The first

0: Institute, highlighted by Pope Leo, was the need to cultivate a Eucharistic spirituality. In this context, he praised the long-standing local tradition of showering flower petals before the Blessed Sacrament on the Feast of the Ascension. The Pope then went on to explain that communion with Christ must always lead to concrete acts of solidarity. In this regard, he explained that union with Christ is also union with all those to whom he gives himself. For this reason, Pope Leo encouraged the Church in the Canary Islands to continue offering to everyone the love that you, in turn, have received from the Lord. Entrusting them to the Virgin Mary under the title of Stella Maris, or Star of the Sea, the Pope encouraged local Catholics to continue their mission with confidence, asking the Holy Spirit for the grace to remain united and faithful amid the challenges of the present age. I'm Joseph Tullock.
1: President Trump has called off his latest threats to strike Iran, citing a breakthrough in talks to end the war. This coming as Lebanon is facing more attacks from Israel. Malak Harb reports.
2: Israel kept pressing on its offensive in southern Lebanon on Friday, carrying out more strikes as well as controlled demolitions in some of the villages, according to Lebanon's national news agency. The early morning bombings come after another intense fighting northwest of Qiyam, around the major southern city of Nabatieh. The Israeli army said it has intercepted a UAV in the area where the soldiers are operating in South Lebanon. The fighting here continues despite a shaky ceasefire between the country and Israel. Here in Elaya, the municipality and churches have organized a food drive. Many people have lost their jobs, farmers are unable to reach their farmland, and there are fears the roads might get cut off because of the ongoing war. Israel continues to occupy large swaths of southern Lebanon while battling Hezbollah fighters, causing civilian casualties and damage to infrastructure. Hezbollah, which is not part of the ceasefire agreement between Israel and Lebanon, has launched frequent rocket and drone attacks.
1: Ukraine's forces have targeted fuel supplies to the Crimean Peninsula. That has triggered the worst fuel crisis on the Black Sea Peninsula since it was taken by Russia in 2014. And Elon Musk's rocket company SpaceX will make its debut on Wall Street today. Both institutional and retail investors are expected to gobble up the shares going for sale at $135 apiece. That's the news. It's 35 past the hour. The
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5: The Baltimore Catechism asks, who is the Holy Ghost? The Holy Ghost is the third person of the Trinity. His true proper names are Gift and Love. The Holy Ghost is the gift of the Father to the Son, and of the Son to the Father. The Father from all eternity gives himself to the Son, and the Son from all eternity gives himself to the Father. This gift is so real, so palpable, so existent, that it is a person, the Holy Spirit. And when God gives himself to us, it is through the Holy Spirit that he gives himself to us. And so the Holy Spirit is the eternal gift, and he is also love. Because when the Father gives, he gives out of love, and the Son, in response, gives love as well. That gift, that is the very person of love, the Holy Spirit. And this is why St. Paul says that the love of God has been poured into our hearts for those who know him. Reflecting on the Baltimore Catechism, I'm Dominican Father Ezra Sullivan.
3: 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I'm Matt Swaim, joined now by Andrew Pettiford from the Space Salvi Institute. Good morning, Andrew.
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3: Hey, thank you. Yeah, it's a big feast day for us.

0: You know, you should make the trek from, where are you, Texas these days?
1: Yeah, Texas. Yeah, I wish I could. That'd be wonderful.
0: If you hop in the car today, right now, after this interview, you might get there by the closing prayer. I'm not sure.
1: Ooh, maybe, maybe.
0: Well, we thought that it might be an interesting thing to discuss, Buffy the Vampire Slayer, its cultural impact and some of its ideological flaws and high points. There have actually been three different actors within the past year or so who are major characters who've passed away. Michelle Trachtenberg passed away at the age of 39 back in February of last year. Then Nicholas Brendon, who people knew as Xander, kind of one of the main protagonist, died at age 54 just in March. And then Anthony Head, who some people know as Mr. Giles from Buffy, but also from his role in Ted Lasso, just recently died this month at the age of 72. Maybe a chance to reflect on Buffy the Vampire Slayer and its cultural impact. What was your experience of watching it, and how did you kind of like process it at the time?
1: Yeah, well, for listeners who haven't ever seen the show, it was on from 1997 to 2003, and it was a kind of, you know, it drew in a lot of people. It wasn't like a wildly popular show, but it was a very, it had a real audience. It was a kind of a high school drama and also quite fun. I mean, it was about kids in California going to high school, but it was also about kids in California who lived in a town that was set atop a thing called the Hellmouth, where, you know, kind of evil opened up and spilled out into the world. And there was, you know, of all things, an appointed young woman, a girl who was called the Slayer, who was kind of responsible for kind of keeping evil at bay. And the character that that Tony Head played was named Giles, and his role was called a Watcher, which is a really interesting thing, because there is such a thing as a watcher. We encounter the role of a watcher in the book of Daniel, chapter 4.
0: It's an angelic role.
1: Yeah, it's a type of angel, but it's an angel that's responsible for kind of reading the sign of the times. Like Nebuchadnezzar dreams about this watcher who's like, you know, has like a message for the world. And, you know, so obviously there's no one-to-one correspondence. Giles was not an angel, but it's interesting that they chose that word as like somebody who's supposed to kind of look out for things and point the Slayer in the direction of stopping evil. My own experience of watching Buffy the Vampire Slayer, I graduated from high school in 1998. So the kind of the time frame of when Buffy takes place is like exactly the same as my high school and early college experience. That having been said, I did not really watch the show that much when it originally aired, except kind of late when it was originally on. I took to it in my early 20s, and I took to it because I was so interested in theology, actually, because I saw in the show, a friend of mine called it action theology. You know, it obviously does not kind of champion the truths of the Catholic faith exactly.
0: It has some hits and it has some big misses, yeah, for sure.
1: But I mean, like when you throw holy water on a vampire, it hurts him, right? If you flash a cross at a demon, it weakens him. And that to me is very interesting, that like in the culture we would be sort of saying, like we just totally be taking it for granted that Christian symbols work, you know, that like the power of the gospel sort of is real, even if we're kind of creating this like absurd mythology that, you know, obviously isn't real.
0: Or that the central reality at the heart of vampire mythology is is what happens when demonic forces try and pervert the concept of the Eucharist. What is the goal of the Christian life? What do we do with the height, the source and summit of the Christian life? To drink the blood of Jesus to have life eternal. What does a vampire do? He does whatever the most perverted version of that reality is. So you got all this. I mean, you can't help but tell. There's no way to tell the story of a vampire, even in the most secular of settings, without invoking that imagery. But I find it interesting, too, like, you know, there are several people who have pointed out, like, there's also for the same kind of reason, by default, some weirdly Marian stuff in here, because there is this sense in which, you know, a young girl has kind of been appointed who has got this extraordinary responsibility to sort of face evil, not alone, right?
1: Yeah.
0: With a certain guardianship over her. And, you know, there is that sort of Marian flair to it. Joss Whedon, who you know, has gone far afield from his you know, kind of beliefs over the past couple of decades, you can still see some of that, you know, kind of latent Christianity in the early seasons, especially of Buffy.
1: Yeah. Yeah, and Buffy as a character is really interesting because, you know, want to be careful how I say this on kind of family radio, but like, as like, when she gives in to sins of the flesh, it weakens her and actually makes evil more prevalent. And so there really is this kind of this sort, especially in the first couple of seasons, as you say, there really is this like this sense that she's called to a very particular life.
0: Yeah.
1: Yeah, that she has a vocation, and it really does require a certain purity and a certain discipline that other young people do not, like, that she feels this burden, like, why can't I just be like other kids, right? But she's called to something more important that requires something more of her. And it really, yeah, it's not like a one-to-one correspondence at all with Mary, but it is interesting that she's a young girl who, I mean, that symbolism is just obvious. It's obviously not missed on people like us who are sort of thinking about Our Lady, right?
0: Yeah, and you know, there's images of self-sacrifice. There's, you know, a lot of sort of postmodern moral themes that definitely are run completely counter to, you know, our understanding of the human person. But in terms of the concept of really looking at some of these stories of pop culture and trying to figure out where's the hunger, like what is being hungered for here?
1: Yeah.
0: And I think there's a hunger for, and this is where the question of the recent passing of Anthony Stewart Head, you know, comes into the conversation. There are no good actual biological father figures in any of the lives of any of the characters in Buffy the Vampire Slayer.
1: Yeah.
0: There's really only one father figure in all of it, and it's the librarian vampire slayer watcher, Mr. Giles.
1: Yeah.
0: Right?
1: Yeah, that's
0: in
1: right.
0: Some sense, it's a lament. There's this deep lament for lost fatherhood that you really feel in the life of, I mean, Buffy's father's a deadbeat, Xander's father's, like, all these people's fathers are out of the picture, and there's like a hunger for that that you definitely see in the show.
1: Yeah, I mean, that's a really great insight. We see that even in like Disney movies, like in the Toy Story movies, where's the father? You know, this is very prevalent in our culture now. But yeah, in Buffy, it's interesting that this character of Giles, who's single, he's not exactly kind of, he doesn't exactly profess,
0: he's got a vocation
1: kind of
0: too,
1: celibacy.
0: Yeah.
1: Yeah, but like he is a little bit of a kind of almost priest or pastor, kind of certainly a kind of wise, you know, wise teacher type figure. I mean, there is something there that I think we can identify as Catholics to say, like, even in a world bereft of fatherhood, like we have people kind of longing for fatherhood, and we do, but we can kind of look to good priests, for example, or good teachers, you know, who are good, strong, wise men to kind of fulfill that role for kind of lost children in our world today. But yeah, I mean, that's a really great point that Giles kind of represents that sort of like fatherhood that is lacking for so many people today.
0: Yeah, and in some senses, it sort of highlights the schizophrenia that you see in a lot of the culture, like, you know, who needs dads, right?
1: Yeah.
0: My dad was a jerk. And yet, at the end of the day, like, he is, I mean, just even the reactions among the Buffy fandom to the death of Giles is like this lament, again, for fatherhood, this desire for fatherhood. And, of course, we as Catholics know where that desire is ultimately meant to go. But
1: that's right.
0: Yeah. Well, this is what you talk about all this time over at the Space Alvey Institute, is like the hunger for the good, the true, and the beautiful in the culture. If people want to find that, how do we get in touch with you?
1: Yeah, spacealveyinstitute.com, SPESALVI, just like the encyclical by Pope Benedict, Space Alvey.
0: All right. Well, Andrew Pettiprin, always appreciate you. Have a great day, and we'll talk to you soon.
1: Thanks, Matt.
0: 14 Till, we're back right after this.
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0: on the Sunrise Morning Show is Father Hezekias Carnazzo from the Institute of Catholic Culture. Good morning, Father.
1: Good morning, Annie. It's a blessing to be with you and your listeners today.
0: It's a blessing to have you back on this Feast of the Sacred Heart of Jesus. And we are going to be looking ahead to the 11th Sunday in Ordinary Time, but still very much in the glow of Pentecost, don't you think? I mean, the first reading is the original Pentecost, right?
1: Yeah, we begin with this text, very important. And in fact, I encourage all the listeners to go back, open your Bibles to Exodus 19. You'll see that this is basically the arrival of God's people at Mount Sinai, which begins in a verse just prior to what we're giving a lecture on, the third new moon after the people of Israel had gone forth out of the land of Egypt. So basically, give or take a few days, 50 days, 60 days after Passover, they come to Mount Sinai. And this is traditionally the Feast of Pentecost. 50 days following Passover, following their leaving, they come to Mount Sinai and they receive the law of God.
0: Yeah, and in here the Lord says, "Therefore, if you hearken to my voice and keep my covenant, you shall be my special possession, dearer to me than all other people, though all the earth is mine. You shall be to me a kingdom of priests, a holy nation." What does that mean, to be a kingdom of priests?
1: The first thing is notice how personal this is. The law is not something that is to be outside of us. It is God's will for his people that we might find life. God's invitation to find our true purpose in life. Every law of the Old Testament is God's will for his people that they might live. And then this fundamental truth is revealed in this phrase, a kingdom of priests, right? A kingdom is the society of people gathered around the king, and which this gathering literally is the church. It's the church of the Old Testament gathered around the Lord as our king. A kingdom of priests, the Hebrew word here used for priest is sacrificer. And when we think of sacrifice, oftentimes we think of destruction, but this is not a biblical concept of sacrifice. Sacrifice is literally the making holy of a thing. And how is a thing made holy? It's put into communion with God, who is holy, right? Things are holy because they are sharing in who and what God is. So the people of God are called to gather around the Lord, to be made one with him in a relationship with him. They're going to be my people, my possession. It's very personal, this communion. And then having restored this communion, they are to act like God himself, who pours out his life to his creation. Kingdom of priests are a kingdom of people living in communion with one another and identified by one movement of the person as the giving of one's life. And of course, the life that they have is that of the king. So the kingdom of priests is the identification of God's people living in his image and after his likeness.
0: And of course, a lot ensues between when this is happening and when Jesus comes and commissions his apostles. And so we see kind of the fulfillment of that in the apostles. Is that a correct way to put it?
1: Yeah, well, we need to see Jesus' work very much as a restoration of God's original plan, that we are, well, basically people filled with love. Love is the giving of our life to the beloved. That's what a sacrificer is one who pours out the life that God has given to him into that which is around him. That's exactly what Jesus is doing with the apostles, calling them together to be a kingdom. That's a communion of people gathered around their king and then doing as the king has done. So he sends in the gospel passage we're given in Matthew chapter 9 this Sunday, he calls them to go out and begin healing that which is broken in the kingdom of God, right? To go out to God's people and restore them to their identity in the image and likeness, to become once again a kingdom of priests.
0: Yeah, and Jesus says in Matthew chapter 9, "The harvest is abundant, but the laborers are few. So ask the master of the harvest to send out laborers for his harvest," which is kind of interesting because isn't there like a natural level to the whole Pentecost, you know, like a harvesting kind of festival, right?
1: Yeah, the Pentecost feast in the Old Testament was a harvest feast. It's a harvest feast of the wheat harvest, in which the wheat is gathered together and baked into a loaf and offered in literally a Eucharistic offering before the Lord. And now Pentecost in the New Testament is going to be fulfilled in the gathering of God's people in that harvest day, in which we are baked, in a sense, into the Eucharistic loaf by the divine fire of the Holy Spirit and offered to God as Eucharistic people. And you know, Annie, if I could just maybe take a little bit here, a moment, because we're going to hear a lot this coming Sunday about vocation, mm-hmm. and that we have a vocations crisis. And I have to say very clearly, we do not have a vocations crisis. The church has never had a vocations crisis. Where the faith is followed, where Jesus is followed, where the tradition which has been handed down to us is followed, there is no problem with vocations. There's plenty of vocation. But when we start playing around with the gospel itself, when we start watering it down and trying to make it accessible and make it nonsensical, young people don't want to give their lives to nonsense. Yeah. Where the traditional communities of women religious and priests in our church are flourishing. And the more faithful they are to orthodoxy, the more vocations they have. But we don't need vocations drive. We need an orthodoxy drive in the church.
0: Yeah, amen to that. And so we see Jesus sending out these laborers for the harvest in Matthew chapter 9. How is this different from the Great Commission when he sends them out at the end of the Gospel of Matthew?
1: Yeah, well, here in Matthew chapter 9, he says go to the house of Israel, right? You go and do not go out to the Gentiles. Here, this is chapter 9 of Matthew. You've got to go back and read from chapter 4 and 5 of Matthew to really get the context, because they've been in like a 5-chapter boot camp. That's the apostles, most likely along the Sea of Galilee, Mount of Beatitudes area near Capernaum. Jesus has been showing them what it looks like, what a follower of his looks like, and how they're to live. And now, by chapter 9, they're ready to go. This is the first sending out in which God's going to gather his people again, restoring, first of all, the family which God gathered together back in Exodus that we looked at, Exodus 19, and now, having gathered them together at Pentecost, he's going to go out beyond. He's going to go ahead and bring all the nations in. But this is going to be a process of restoration to God's original plan, by which all peoples are going to be called into the family, into the church of God, gathered around their king, and made once again a kingdom of priests.
0: We've been talking to Father Hezekias Carnazzo. 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
0: And you can find that linked at sonrisemorningshow.com. 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
10: There was no single event. 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
11: My husband was not Catholic, and at the time, I didn't really think that it really mattered which church we went to, because we all love God and we all love Jesus. And that was the start of my journey out of the Catholic Church, where I remained out of the Catholic Church for over 30 years.
12: When I was outside of the church, there was always an unsettled feeling. There was always a feeling of something missing and something not complete.
11: When I started to read the Bible, I could see that our Catholic faith is steeped in Scripture. I could see some of the sacraments in Scripture. I could see some of the liturgy in Scripture.
12: I wouldn't be the spouse, I wouldn't be the father, wouldn't be the person that I am without the church and without the sacraments, particularly the Eucharist. I can't live without it.
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0: It is Friday, the 12th of June, the solemnity of the Most Sacred Heart of Jesus. Let's pray together in the name of the Father, and the Son, and the Holy Spirit. Lord Jesus Christ, in you dwells the fullness of divinity. Enliven our frail humanity with your love. Lord Jesus Christ, in you the Father pours out his love upon the earth. Redeem us in our lovelessness. Lord Jesus Christ, from the fullness of your love we have all received. May your love overflow into the lives of all we meet. Lord Jesus Christ, in your love is all our hope for the life to come. Lead us in the way of salvation. O God our Father, in honoring the heart of your beloved Son, we tell the wonders of your love for all people. May your church always mirror your love to the whole world through our Lord Jesus Christ, your Son, who lives and reigns with you and the Holy Spirit, God, forever and ever. Amen. Sacred Heart of Jesus, I place my trust in you. It's a big day here for the Sacred Heart Radio family. Of course, that's the local Catholic radio station that produces the Sunrise Morning Show. Sacred Heart Radio has actually been part of the EWTN family for 25 years. Pretty cool. I also want to wish a happy feast day to the other Sacred Heart Radio in the Pacific Northwest, who is also celebrating 25 years on the radio. Of course, they think that we're the other Sacred Heart Radio. I'm Matt Swaim. Anna Mitchell has news. Paul Lockman has control of the guests this morning, which is a terrifying thing. Emily Jaminet will have some more thoughts on the Sacred Heart. Of course, she is out there promoting enthronement of the Sacred Heart in homes. Greg Willits will discuss what St. Louis de Montfort had to say about the Sacred and Immaculate Hearts. Bobby Schindler will join us from lifeandhope.com. And we'll look ahead to the Sunday Mass readings with Father Jonathan Duncan. So stay with us if you can. Right now it's 2 minutes past. 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Here's Anna Mitchell.
1: Good morning. The United States of America is now consecrated to the Sacred Heart of Jesus. The U.S. bishops yesterday afternoon in Orlando celebrated a vigil mass for the solemnity of the Sacred Heart and consecrated the country in honor of the 250th anniversary of the signing of the Declaration of Independence. The bishops have been gathered in Orlando for their spring plenary assembly. In his homily at the Mass, Archbishop William Laurie said, quote, "Why do we do this? Because consecration is an act of faith. It is an acknowledgement that history is not simply the story of what human beings accomplish. It is the story of God's faithful love at work in the world." He said, "In a culture that prizes independence and self-reliance, we gather publicly to acknowledge that our deepest identity and our truest hope come not from ourselves, but from the Lord." Pope Leo continues his visit to the Canary Islands today. Today he's meeting with migrants and migrant organizations and will celebrate Mass before he departs to head back to Rome. Yesterday, upon arriving in the Canary Islands for the third leg of his apostolic visit to Spain, the Holy Father met with bishops, priests, deacons, religious, seminarians, and pastoral workers, encouraging all of them to remain united through the cross and the Holy Eucharist. From Vatican Radio, Joseph Tulloch reports.
2: The Pope said he had come to the islands as a father and a brother in the faith, recalling the words he spoke at the beginning of his pontificate. "With you I am a Christian, and for you I am a bishop." The Pope went on to speak of two attitudes that he said are essential for Christians seeking to become architects of the civilization of love. The first, he said, was embracing the cross of Christ. Using the image of the sea that surrounds the Canary Islands, the Pope noted that while the ocean evokes home and belonging, it can also symbolize challenge, distance, and uncertainty. Quoting from St. Augustine, he recalled that humanity longs for its true homeland, but must cross the sea of this world to reach it. And the Pope said that saints provide an example of how to journey through the storms of this life. He pointed in particular to the Venerable Antonio Vicente Gonzalez, known as the Good Shepherd of the Canary Islands, whose life, he said, continues to inspire the local church. The second attitude highlighted by Pope Leo was the need to cultivate a Eucharistic spirituality. In this context, he praised the long-standing local tradition of showering flower petals before the Blessed Sacrament on the Feast of the Ascension. The Pope then went on to explain that communion with Christ must always lead to concrete acts of solidarity. In this regard, he explained that union with Christ is also union with all those to whom he gives himself. For this reason, Pope Leo encouraged the Church in the Canary Islands to continue offering to everyone the love that you, in turn, have received from the Lord. Entrusting them to the Virgin Mary under the title of Stella Maris, or Star of the Sea, the Pope encouraged local Catholics to continue their mission with confidence, asking the Holy Spirit for the grace to remain united and faithful amid the challenges of the present age. I'm Joseph Tulloch.
1: The European Union is set to implement a new set of rules governing how each of its 27 member states will deal with irregular migration and asylum seekers. The European Migration and Asylum Pact is the culmination of years of grueling negotiations that overhauled the previous system, which was widely considered a failure. All EU members were meant to be prepared for today's implementation by adapting laws, training staff, and beefing up border infrastructure. The European Commission admits, though, no member is completely ready. President Trump has called off his latest threats to strike Iran, citing a breakthrough in talks to end the war. Meanwhile, Lebanon faces more attacks from Israel. Malak Harb reports.
3: Israel kept pressing on its offensive in southern Lebanon on Friday, carrying out more strikes as well as controlled demolitions in some of the villages, according to Lebanon's national news agency. The early morning bombings come after another intense fighting northwest of Khiam, around the major southern city of Nabatieh. The Israeli army said it has intercepted a UAV in the area where the soldiers are operating in South Lebanon. The fighting here continues despite a shaky ceasefire between the country and Israel. Here in Elaya, the municipality and churches have organized a food drive. Many people have lost their jobs, farmers are unable to reach their farmlands, and there are fears the roads might get cut off because of the ongoing war. Israel continues to occupy large swaths of southern Lebanon while battling Hezbollah fighters, causing civilian casualties and damage to infrastructure. Hezbollah, which is not part of the ceasefire agreement between Israel and Lebanon, has launched frequent rocket and drone attacks.
1: President Donald Trump is nominating Jay Clayton, the U.S. Attorney for the Southern District of New York and former Securities and Exchange Commission chairman, as the next director of national intelligence. He announced the nomination on social media yesterday to succeed Tulsi Gabbard, who announced her resignation last month. And Elon Musk's rocket company SpaceX will make its debut on Wall Street today. Both institutional and retail investors are expected to gobble up the 555.6 million shares that are going up for sale at $135 a piece. Musk is already the world's richest man, and he could become its first trillionaire. Musk says the company is going public because it needs money to fund its ambitions of putting satellites and data centers in space.
0: Okay.
1: Paul's like, I'm just going to run the music because I don't want to hear Matt's commentary on this.
0: I don't know. All I know is Mars ain't the kind of place to raise your kids.
1: Where is that quote from?
0: Anna Mitchell. We've worked in King of the Hill. I understand that you didn't get the reference. Buffy, I understood you were lost. But Rocket Man.
1: I'm a Rocket Man.
0: I figured you'd get that one. Ground control to Anna Mitchell. Goodness.
1: Love it. Well, today is Friday, June the 12th, the Solemnity of the Most Sacred Heart of Jesus. Have mercy on us. Fittingly, Emily Jaminet joining us now on the Sunrise Morning Show, author of quite a few books on the Sacred Heart, including Holy Habits from the Sacred Heart. She's got a children's book called Saints of the Sacred Heart. Emily, good morning. Happy Solemnity.
4: Well, good morning. I'm very excited about this Solemnity and yesterday with the consecration. So there's nothing else to say, right? It's just awesome.
1: Well, we're going to find something else to say, I think. You know, of course, because many parishes, many dioceses, many families today will be enthroning the Sacred Heart in their homes. And as you mentioned, of course, the United States now consecrated to the Sacred Heart of Jesus. All of this is quite beautiful, but it doesn't end with a set of prayers that we say on one day, right, Emily? I mean, this is about making our hearts like unto his And that's an everyday effort, is it not?
4: I really am glad that you started the segment saying that, because it's not just that we did that, but we have to live that.
1: Yes.
4: And that is part of our Catholic faith, right, Annie? Every single day, waking up, saying our morning offering, telling the Lord, you know, we offer him our daily joys, works, and sorrows of this day. And that's really the invitation, is that ongoing relationship. And one thing I love about the Feast of the Sacred Heart is it's an important aspect of the devotion of Jesus revealing his heart to St. Margaret Mary. In 1675, he asked for this feast day, and it continues forward to grow and grow in momentum. We see more and more parishes honoring the Sacred Heart with special solemnity masses. We see, as you mentioned, I know many, many parishes being enthroned today to the Sacred Heart, and then the laity responding with the enthronement as well in their very own homes.
1: Can you talk about some of the habits that you recommend in the book, Habits of the Sacred Heart? People need some practical ideas. I mean, the morning offering obviously is huge in just spending those first few moments of the day, devoting our day, even if it's just for those few seconds, remembering the Sacred Heart of Jesus and the Immaculate Heart of Mary, for that matter. In our first prayer of the day, those first thoughts of the day. But what are some other practical things that we can do to kind of live out this devotion on a daily basis, so that it doesn't just become, you know, one set of prayers that I prayed once and I feel like I'm done?
4: You know, one reason why I wrote Holy Habits from the Sacred Heart was to strengthen our relationships, beginning within our marriages, our relationship with our children, even our neighbors. And it began with a conversation I was having with my mom about, you know, the importance of the Sacred Heart. And she said that the Sacred Heart has always been the cornerstone of faith in our family, this devotion. And it's seen us through sickness and war. She gave me specific examples about just giving Jesus the credit for getting us through those hard times as a family. Mm. So I think it's in learning to grow, to love his heart, to develop an intimate relationship, and it needs to be a response of prayer. So my first invitation is that you expose and honor the image in your home, and you create a place of prayer. You're not nervous to expose the image, but instead, you know, even let your neighbors see that picture, put it in a predominant place, beginning your morning with prayer, and then, you know, living out devotion. May I love him more and more. And in the book, I talk about the importance of docility, you know, on this day, maybe, you know, allowing the Lord to transform our heart so it may be meek and humble, and being able to see, you know, ask the Lord that we can say yes, but we can see our life through the lens that he wants us to see. And I think that's what was so powerful about yesterday, is it wasn't just that we're consecrating the past in honor of 250, but we're asking the Lord to lead us down this, you know, path of holiness as a nation, you know, and entrusting everything to the Lord through consecration. And so as Catholics, we're invited to do the same, and ultimately always rooted in the sacraments, growing closer and closer to the heart of Jesus by living our faith, you know, vibrantly through the sacraments.
1: Yeah, I think of what Archbishop Laurie said in his homily at the Mass. I have the full text in front of me. If folks want to go back and read it, they have it posted at the U.S. Bishop's website. He says, as we approach this great anniversary of our nation, we may be tempted towards nostalgia for the past or anxiety about the future. He said, today we choose something better, trust. I mean, that is the end of the prayer that we pray in the novena to the Sacred Heart, right, Emily? Sacred Heart of Jesus, I place all my trust in you. I mean, we need to place ourselves in the heart of Christ and entrust our future to him.
4: I just was so taken back by the homily yesterday in listening to the words. I can't wait to go back and read them. And just realized that my heart kept saying, like, yes, yes, that's exactly where we're at. You know, yeah. We need to stop focusing on the messages of the world, but encounter the loving heart of Jesus so that we can go forth and love God and others. And I think that's really the invitation, as beautiful as it was, you know, the consecration yesterday, but also how personal it is in our very own homes. One of the important actions is forgiveness, you know, of being able to move forward and asking the reign of God to be ever present in our family. That perfectly ties in that second promise that he promises us. Jesus promised St. Margaret Mary and extends that to us, that he will give peace in our families. That's what we're looking for, not the riches of the world, but the peace, the love, being able to be a person of forgiveness. And so I see the practical lived out each and every day when hearts are open to this. And it gets me so excited, Annie, because more and more homes and more Catholics are saying, yes, I want to live this, not just this is something that was done a long time ago or even led by our bishops.
1: Yeah. Just recently, someone was asking me about how I can deal with having to report on such terrible things in the news all the time. And I was like, you know, I look to Romans 8, where St. Paul says, we are not in the flesh. He says, I consider that the sufferings of this present time are not worth comparing with the glory that is to be revealed to us. When we place ourselves in the Sacred Heart of Christ and live that every day and see the world as God sees the world, we can place all of our trust in him, even amidst all of the terrible things that are going on. There is something better there. We've been talking to Emily Jaminette. Emily, we've got the Sacred Heart Enthronement Network linked at sunrisemorningshow.com. Have a wonderful feast day. Thank you so much for coming back to celebrate with us this morning.
4: Well, thank you so much, Annie, and God bless this beautiful day, and enjoy your evening mass, as well as I'll be there with our Bishop Earl Fernandez. So thank
1: you. Nice. Well, tell him we say hello. He's a bud of Sacred Heart Radio here in Cincinnati.
4: Well, I definitely will. Thank you.
1: All right, it's 17 past now on the Sunrise Morning Show. We're back with headlines right after this.
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0: 19 past. Here's Anna with headlines.
1: The United States of America has been consecrated to the Sacred Heart of Jesus. The U.S. bishops doing so during a vigil mass yesterday for the solemnity of the Sacred Heart. Pope Leo continues and will end his visit to the Canary Islands today, meeting with migrants and migrant organizations and celebrating Mass before departing for Rome. And on this day in history, 50 years ago, Father Mitch Pacwa ordained a priest of the Lord.
0: Well, happy anniversary.
1: Yes.
0: To Father
1: Super
0: Mitch.
1: Super cool. He was on Teresa Tomeo's show yesterday, reflecting on his 50 years of ministry, and just so grateful to God for, on the Feast of the Sacred Heart, of course, great Jesuit, St. Claude de la Colombière.
0: Yes, of course.
1: The spiritual director of Margaret Mary Alaco. Yeah.
0: Yeah, so. I heard that. Teresa said, you know, welcome to the show, Father Mitch. And he was like, hello, Teresa.
1: Love it.
0: That's my only Father Mitch impression. It's only two words long. Mm-hmm. But, he and I share a birthday.
1: That's right.
0: Yeah.
1: And anyway.
0: Father Mitch, many happy returns of the
1: day. Dude, I mean, so many wonderful things that he has done in his ministry. And just so grateful for...
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1: 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He's author of God Doesn't Hate Me After All, Discovering Louis de Montfort's Love of Eternal Wisdom. Greg, welcome back.
14: Good morning. Happy feast day.
1: Thank you. Happy feast day to you as well. Yeah, the Solemnity of the Sacred Heart is a movable feast. It's celebrated on a Friday in any given year. And then the Feast of the Immaculate Heart of Mary always immediately follows it on Saturday, the next day. And of course, St. Louis de Montfort, very much known for devotion, true devotion to Mary. How did de Montfort sing the praises of these two hearts?
14: Well, he did it in all of his writings. He was constantly pointing to how closely intertwined the Sacred Heart of Jesus and the Immaculate Heart of Mary are. And anytime he's pointing people to the Sacred Heart of Jesus, it's through the encouragement of Mary, who wants to not only encounter us herself, but to journey along with us and to lead us to her son. He wrote in The Love of Eternal Wisdom, I mean, right out of the gate, and we've talked about this a few weeks ago when we went through chapter 9 of Love of Eternal Wisdom, but he wrote in paragraph 106, the torrential outpouring of God's infinite goodness, which had been rudely stemmed by the sins of men since the beginning of the world, was now released and in full flood into the heart of Mary. So the idea that all this love that God had stored up, I mean, de Montfort went on, he said, eternal wisdom gave to her, to Mary, into her Immaculate Heart all the graces which Adam and his first descendants would have received from him had they remained in their original state of justice. And so all of these graces God poured into Mary. And De Montfort couldn't help but sharing that in Love of Eternal Wisdom and True Devotion, and even in a lot of the songs and hymns that he wrote, that not many people even know that he was a songwriter in his own right, and many of those songs were about the Sacred Heart of Jesus and the Immaculate Heart of Mary.
1: Huh. Tell us a little more about these hymns.
14: Well, there's actually an entire collection of books that the Montfort missionaries put out. It's a little difficult to find, but it's out there if you search for it, called The Hymns of St. Louis-Marie de Montfort. And one in particular where he talks about the treasures of the loving excesses of the Sacred Heart. And again, he doesn't talk about the Sacred Heart without pointing out the Immaculate Heart of Mary. And this is one of the stanzas in this hymn, praising this adorable heart. He's talking about Jesus here. Praising this adorable heart, I praise in proportion the heart of his admirable mother. So intense is their union. It is you alone whom I adore, heart of God, of my God, glorious heart. But adoring you, I also honor the heart of heaven's queen. So here's a saint, wow, 300 years ago, pointing these things out. He says, Christians, by Mary's heart, we love the heart of Jesus, since Jesus took life in her most virtuous heart. And that's wow, true, right? I mean, it makes total sense. It's logical. God, Jesus Christ, eternal wisdom, chose Mary as his throne for his heart, to be right next to her heart, to be in her heart. And so here's Louis de Montfort telling us, Christians, by Mary's heart, we love the heart of Jesus, because we learn to love Jesus the best, the most, when we allow his mother to be our model of loving Jesus in return.
1: Well, yeah, I mean, it is through her that Jesus receives a human heart. It is in her that Jesus receives her humanity. So it makes sense that at the moment of the Annunciation, when he is conceived in her womb, that all the love, as you were reading from Love of Eternal Wisdom, all that love that God had being poured into her heart, as her body is going to be the source of life of his human life. And then I was reading in another writing of his, Friends of the Cross. You see, so traditionally speaking, the crucifixion happening on March 25th, which is the day that Christ was conceived. There's a Jewish tradition that prophets died on the day that they were conceived. And so, and in fact, if you look in like Lives of the Saints, St. Dismas, the good thief, his feast is March 25th. He died the same day Jesus did. And we see Mary at the foot of the cross, and Louis de Montfort picks this up in his writing, Friends of the Cross. He says, at the side of Jesus, see Mary, his mother, who was never stained with any sin, original or actual, yet whose pure and loving heart was pierced through. I mean, we see this love of Christ coursing through her at the Annunciation, but being pierced in the same way that Christ was pierced in his side, Mary's heart being pierced in that moment as well.
14: Yeah, and that actually ties really well into the next stanza in that hymn I was reading. De Montfort said, from the blood of her flaming heart, the heart of Jesus was formed. They have but one heart, but one soul. One and the other should be loved. And so then he offers encouragement to all of us Christians. Soul, lose yourself entirely in these two miraculous hearts. One and the other convince you to see but one in the two. It's a perfect wow, feast day for the solemnity of the Sacred Heart, followed by Mary's Immaculate Heart. They're always going to be intertwined.
1: Always, always. Beautiful. We've been talking to Greg Willits. You can find his book, God Doesn't Hate Me After All, as well as School of Mary and RosaryArmy.com, linked at SunriseMorningShow.com. Greg, thank you.
14: Always a pleasure.
1: Pleasure was all mine. Half past the hour now on the Sunrise Morning Show. It's time for news. The United States is now consecrated to the Sacred Heart of Jesus. The U.S. bishops gathered for a vigil mass for the solemnity of the Sacred Heart yesterday afternoon in Orlando, and during that mass consecrated the country in commemoration of the 250th anniversary of the signing of the Declaration of Independence. The bishops have been gathered in Orlando for their spring plenary assembly. In his homily at the Mass, Archbishop William Laurie of Baltimore said, quote, "Why do we do this? Because consecration is an act of faith. It is an acknowledgement that history is not simply the story of what human beings accomplish. It is the story of God's faithful love at work in the world." He said, "In a culture that prizes independence and self-reliance, we gather publicly to acknowledge that our deepest identity and our truest hope come not from ourselves, but from the Lord." Pope Leo continues his visit to the Canary Islands today and is meeting today with migrants and migrant organizations and is celebrating Mass before he departs for Rome. Yesterday, upon arriving in the Canary Islands, he met with the bishops, priests, deacons, religious, seminarians, and pastoral workers, encouraging them to remain united through the cross and the Holy Eucharist. From Vatican Radio, Joseph Tulloch reports.
2: The Pope said he had come to the islands as a father and a brother in the faith, recalling the words he spoke at the beginning of his pontificate. "With you I am a Christian, and for you I am a bishop." The Pope went on to speak of two attitudes that he said are essential for Christians seeking to become architects of the civilization of love. The first, he said, was embracing the cross of Christ. Using the image of the sea that surrounds the Canary Islands, the Pope noted that while the ocean evokes home and belonging, it can also symbolize challenge, distance, and uncertainty. Quoting from St. Augustine, he recalled that humanity longs for its true homeland, but must cross the sea of this world to reach it. And the Pope said that saints provide an example of how to journey through the storms of this life.

0: Church in the Canary Islands to continue offering to everyone the love that you, in turn, have received from the Lord. Entrusting them to the Virgin Mary under the title of Stella Maris, or Star of the Sea, the Pope encouraged local Catholics to continue their mission with confidence, asking the Holy Spirit for the grace to remain united and faithful amid the challenges of the present age. I'm Joseph Tullock.
1: President Trump has called off the latest threats to strike Iran, citing a breakthrough in talks to end the war. Meanwhile, Lebanon is facing more attacks from Israel. Malak Harb reports.
2: Israel kept pressing on its offensive in southern Lebanon on Friday, carrying out more strikes as well as controlled demolitions in some of the villages, according to Lebanon's national news agency. The early morning bombings come after another intense fighting northwest of Qiyam, around the major southern city of Nabatieh. The Israeli army said it has intercepted a UAV in the area where the soldiers are operating in South Lebanon. The fighting here continues despite a shaky ceasefire between the country and Israel. Here in Elea, the municipality and churches have organized a food drive. Many people have lost their jobs, farmers are unable to reach their farmlands, and there are fears the roads might get cut off because of the ongoing war. Israel continues to occupy large swaths of southern Lebanon while battling Hezbollah fighters, causing civilian casualties and damage to infrastructure. Hezbollah, which is not part of the ceasefire agreement between Israel and Lebanon, has launched frequent rocket and drone attacks.
1: Ukraine's forces have targeted fuel supplies to the Crimean Peninsula. That has triggered the worst fuel crisis on the Black Sea Peninsula since it was taken by Russia back in 2014. That's the news. It's 35 minutes past the hour.
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8: Good morning, Matt.
7: So we have a lot of airtime that we've dedicated over the years to people who are in difficult situations, families who are battling either hospitals or insurance companies. What's been going on with a story regarding a family in Texas?
8: Right. It's another heartbreaker, Matt. It involves a little child, 2-year-old Annalise Camp. On Memorial Day, they're at a hotel with her parents, and I guess family members, and it was a near drowning. She was found in the pool. They pulled her from the pool. The father started ministering

0: morning. She was unconscious. Father had started administering CPR. Paramedics got there, and they said she might have been up to an hour without any real kind of heartbeat. Sustained a pretty severe brain injury, was transferred to Texas Children's Hospital. Matt, 2 days after she was admitted, they were already starting the process of stopping treatment, declaring her quote-unquote brain dead. The family objected. The parents objected. They wanted more time. And that's when the fight began. And they reached out to look, you know, their rights, what they can do, who can help them advocate for them. And it started drawing just an enormous amount of attention. And the family had a fight from the beginning just to ask for time to see if, in fact, if the child would receive the help that you would think the hospital would want to provide. Who knows? Maybe the child would start responding. But that was not the position of the hospital. They were really in a position or doing everything they could to stop treatment, and the family had a fight. Eventually having to go to court to get a temporary restraining order against the hospital to continue treatment. This is where, Matt, where I think social media really can be helpful, because it drew a lot of attention through social media. You can imagine seeing parents just asking for more time after 2 days, Matt. In fact, the Attorney General of Texas, Ken Paxton, even became involved and put a statement out on X or Twitter, really putting pressure on the hospital to continue and help treat this baby and help with the transfer to try to find another facility that would accept Annalise to see if, in fact, they can provide the treatment that the parents are asking for.
1: Well, isn't this the kind of facility you're trying to get built?
0: Yeah, see, here's the problem, Matt. Now, once a person or a child or whoever who has these types of brain injuries are declared brain dead, and that's a whole other conversation, but nonetheless, once they're determined to be brain dead, it's very difficult, if not, of all the cases we've been involved with in the last 20 years, and there's been dozens and dozens of these types of cases. The hospital does not want to incur the patient because of all the doubt and the uncertainty and the cost that they would incur accepting this type of patient. So we've had one case, Matt, that we were able to successfully transfer the patient, and that was a Jahi McMath case over 10 years ago that made national
1: news.
0: It's been a while, but it's nearly impossible to get another facility to take a transfer when these types of conditions. Yes, to answer your question, that is one of the goals of why we want to, and we talked about it last week, why we want to establish this rehab center. We want to try to save, you know, I don't know how many beds we can make available for these types of hard cases where we can accept these patients and give them the time that parents, like in this case with Annalise, are asking for him for treatment that might help.
1: Yeah. Well, again, we keep on talking about all the incredible discoveries that are being made about the brain and how neuroplasticity works. We barely understand it, and at the same time, people seem to be getting further rushed and prevented from giving people time. Yeah, this is an ongoing issue. You also had a story that you wanted to share regarding brain injuries and stroke patients and rehab at hospitals. Tell us about that.
0: Right, it is connected. And incidentally, Matt, the parents are this could be something Annalise's parents they're trying to Johnson and Joy are the parents, incidentally, and they did start a fundraising campaign to try and raise the money, because this is going to be a costly fight. But by the way, just real quick, Matt, before I jump on to that next story, yesterday they did have a hearing, the parents, and in front of a judge, and they did get an extension, 2 more weeks, to try and find a transfer for this young child. So that was some good news. So at least for 2 weeks, they can work to have this Annalise transferred to another facility, and hopefully there'll be a facility out there that'd be willing to take this child and and give them a chance. I mean, the parents, they understand the situation, and they know that there's no assurance of any outcome, but they want a chance, and they should be given every right, afforded every chance to help this child, especially such a short time after this happened on Memorial Day, which hasn't just been over a little over 2 weeks. So this came out. This was Health Day News, and it's kind of connected to what we're talking to, Matt, because they talked about people that sustain, that have strokes, brain injuries, have spinal cord injuries. They're not being sent to treatment centers that could actually provide the type of help they might need so shortly after these types of injuries. In fact, many of these patients are being sent to skilled nursing homes rather than inpatient rehab centers. In fact, they said 1 in 4 stroke patients, 15% of patients that are sustained brain injuries, Matt, are being sent to inhab centers or places where they can get the formal and the type of treatment they need after sustaining the brain injury. And again, it speaks to this center that we want to start to provide the treatment that these brain injured people so desperately need. And it's all traced back and connected to the resources these families have to provide the type of treatment they need, not having the type of insurance to send them to these rehab centers to get the treatment they need. So it's a catch-22, which is a vicious cycle. These brain injured patients and these patients that sustain strokes, that they're really up against very difficult situations at times because of lack of insurance or just because of lack of not wanting to provide the resources they need to get the care that they need when they sustain these treatments so early in the injury.
1: Well, again, this goes back to, you know, what we were talking about a moment ago, the importance of trying to create care facilities where people who are in these situations can be rehabilitated, can receive long-term care, that can be staffed by people who understand and care about people who are in these kinds of situations. And if people want to hear more about what you're working on with the Life and Hope Network to try and make that kind of thing happen, how do they do so?
0: Sure. Thank you, Matt. 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
1: Linked at sunrisemorningshow.com. Thank you, as always, Bobby Schindler. Have a great day, and we'll talk to you soon.
0: Thanks, Matt. God bless you.
1: All right. We got Father Jonathan Duncan up next to preview the Sunday Mass reading. Stay with us. It's a quarter till.
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5: The United States of America yesterday was consecrated to the Sacred Heart of Jesus by the U.S. bishops in Orlando. Pope Leo concludes his visit to Spain today. President Trump has called off the latest threats to strike Iran, citing a breakthrough in talks to end the war.
1: News at the top and bottom of each hour, every weekday morning here on the Sunrise Morning Show. And if you are in the Cincinnati area or within a driving distance of it, maybe you're in Indianapolis or Columbus or Lexington, we are having a special mass with EWTN Open Line Tuesday host Father Wade Meneses, who you hear often celebrating mass on EWTN. He's celebrating mass for us at Sacred Heart Radio. Anna Mitchell and I will be there, and very excited to celebrate the Feast of the Sacred Heart of Jesus with Father Wade and our Sacred Heart Radio family. So if you're in the area or you want to come on by, go to sunrisemorningshow.com and you can find information and directions to St. Catherine Parish in Fort Thomas, Kentucky. Father Jonathan Duncan now joining us from the Diocese of Charleston as we look to the Sunday Mass readings, the ones we'll be hearing over the weekend. Good morning, Father.
7: Good morning.
1: So we have some interesting pastoral readings that show up on Sunday, and all of them kind of have, I mean, there are a bunch of different ways to maybe look at what the themes are, but it seems to me that they have to do with God looking at his people and saying, I want to help them, and you know what? I want to appoint people to help them. And that's really, I mean, there are many ways to look at the themes, but I feel like that's one of the themes.
7: Absolutely. It's in many ways we get not unlike Good Shepherd Sunday, the fourth Sunday of Easter. We're getting sort of another vocation-themed, vocation-packed Sunday. And what's beautiful to me about the gospel we're going to hear from Matthew's gospel is that Jesus is essentially saying, call the Father's bluff. He says the harvest is abundant. There's not enough of you to do this. So he says, ask the master of the harvest to send out laborers for his harvest. And then, of course, we hear the story of him summoning his disciples and naming the 12 apostles and empowering them. But that word from the Lord Jesus, look, the harvest is abundant. There's so much out there to be done that God is preparing. And just ask the master of the harvest. I think that's an essential word for us. You know, are we praying for more priests in those dioceses that are struggling, which is most of our dioceses? Are we praying for there to be vocations coming from our own families, coming from our own parishes, from our dioceses? Because Jesus is essentially saying, call God's bluff. Just say, Lord, send us. You have prepared these men already. Send them to us. And be open that it might not be the guys you're expecting. Because when we read the list of the names of the 12 apostles, you know what? I mean, their backgrounds astound me. But what astounds me most of all is that best we can tell, by every tradition, by every reference to them in the scriptures, not a single one of them was a rabbi. Did you ever think about that?
1: Not a single of them was a scribe.
7: No scribe, no rabbi. It was basically
1: no Pharisees, no Sadducees. As a matter of fact, the only Jewish sect that actually gets truly represented in there is the wackos, the zealots.
7: Basically, like the Al Qaeda of their day.
1: Yeah, exactly.
7: You know, these that should be astounding to us. And that's again, there's no accidents with the providence of God. He is revealing to us that he is drawing the beginning, the foundations of the church from places we would not expect. He's drawing first, of course, the lost sheep of the house of Israel, and of course, eventually that would be expanded to bring in the Gentiles, but he's drawing even those lost sheep from the sheep we would not expect. He's drawing shepherds from places we would not expect, from backgrounds, from temperaments, from education levels, from careers that we would not expect, which mirrors, of course, the beautiful explication of the gospel that we're going to hear from St. Paul in Romans chapter 5. Christ, while we were helpless, died at the appointed time for the ungodly. In other words, it's not we just needed a little bit of spiritual help, a little bit of boost, and Christ came, and he kind of helps us along and gives us that extra push to the finish line spiritually. No, no, no. We were helpless. We were ungodly, and yet we were chosen and given this beautiful gift of faith. We were justified. And so pray for more priests and have your eyes open that they may not look like those that you would expect. They may come from places that you don't expect. They may come from families. They may not be, as you look at those kids in high school and stuff, they may not be the sort of quote-unquote good kids. I can't tell you how many priests I've come to know who, when they tell me their vocation story, it's not a story of, I was the good kid, I always went to youth group in high school.
1: No, usually the opposite.
7: It's very often the opposite. And those become powerful witnesses to the fact that this is not because of our inherent goodness that God is coming along, but this is a movement of grace. If it were simply only the good kids and then they become priests, then grace would not be a mystery. It would be something you could sort of predict and calculate. But because grace is a mystery, you can't predict it and you can't really calculate it. But pray the Lord of the harvest, and he's going to send us more priests. He's promised to do it. And Jesus says, the only thing we're missing is we're not praying for them enough. God wants us to bless us with shepherds after his own heart. And so ask him.
1: Yeah. Well, I mean, if I were God and trying to pick priests, I would probably, you know, go find some Assemblies of God preacher's kid who decided to become a liberal Episcopalian and be like, yeah, maybe we'll convert that guy and he'll be our dude.
7: Fair enough. Fair enough.
1: That's you.
7: That is, in fact, my story. What's hilarious is when I was thinking about this, I was like, okay, are there no apostles who are rabbis? And I was like, oh, well, of course, there's St. Paul. He was a rabbi of rabbis. And even his
1: story. He also killed Christians. Yes.
7: Exactly right. Even his story, there's a twist. So in those places where you're like, okay, Paul is exactly the kind of person you would expect to become a great apostle. And the hilarious twist of grace is that he was killing Christians. And then his entire passion, and this is important, is not convincing Jews because of his background as a Pharisee and as a rabbi.
1: Which would be where he would probably have the most credibility and impact if you were just to try and run the numbers.
7: Exactly. But instead, God's providence and grace says, no, you know what? I'm going to send this guy whose entire training is in the law and the Torah to go and convince pagans. That's what I'm going to do. He's going to have a vocation just to people who don't care anything about all of the stuff he spent his life being educated in.
1: Well, even in
7: the
1: gospel that we hear on Sunday, Jesus sends the apostles out to the lost sheep of Israel. And who's he going to send? Some uneducated fisherman, a tax collector who is already going to have walls up against him, and a zealot who everybody thinks is a wacko, hardcore radicalist.
7: Because otherwise they would get the glory, not Christ.
1: Yeah, that's powerful stuff. And it's what we're going to hear this weekend. Thanks so much, Father Duncan. Have a great day. That wraps it up here for the Sunrise Morning Show on a Friday. We will talk to you again on a Monday. Happy Feast of the Sacred Heart of Jesus. May God bless you and keep you and grant you his peace.
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18: Family, a prayer that we pray together is a powerful prayer. 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Today we pray for holy purity. Most holy and pure Virgin Mary, we honor you, the Mother of Jesus and the Mother of us. We ask you to turn now to your Son, so that we may have his help in this age of growing immorality. Beg him to turn the water of human passions into the wine of holy purity and self-giving love. Dear Mother, pray that we may have a purity of heart and mind and body like unto yours, and may always have protection from the many temptations which surround us. Amen.
19: Behold the Lamb of God, who takes away the sins of the world. 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

0: In the United States, the Solemnity of the Sacred Heart has been transferred to Sunday, but because EWTN's broadcast globally, we are offering a votive Mass of the Sacred Heart this morning. And we have a guest homilist, Father Ignatius Schweitzer, from East Coast Province, Dominicans. So in the name of the Father, and the Son, and the Holy Spirit.
1: Amen.
0: The grace of our Lord Jesus Christ, and the love of God, and the communion of the Holy Spirit be with you all. Brethren, let us acknowledge our sins and so prepare ourselves to celebrate the sacred mysteries. I confess to Almighty God and to you, my brothers and sisters, that I have greatly sinned in my thoughts and in my words, in what I have done and what I have failed to do, through my most grievous fault. Therefore, I ask the Blessed Mary, ever Virgin, all the angels and saints, and you, my brothers and sisters, to pray for me to the Lord our God. May Almighty God have mercy on us, forgive us our sins, and bring us to everlasting life.

0: Let us pray. Clothe us, Lord God, with the virtues of the heart of your Son, and set us aflame with his love, that conform to his image we may merit a share in eternal redemption. Through our Lord Jesus Christ, your Son, who lives and reigns with you in the unity of the Holy Spirit, God forever and ever.
1: Amen. Amen.
2: A reading from the first book of Kings. At the mountain of God, Horeb, Elijah came to a cave where he took shelter. But the word of the Lord came to him, "Go outside and stand on the mountain before the Lord. The Lord will be passing by." A strong and heavy wind was rending the mountains and crushing rocks before the Lord. But the Lord was not in the wind. After the wind, there was an earthquake. But the Lord was not in the earthquake. After the earthquake, there was fire. But the Lord was not in the fire. After the fire, there was a tiny whispering sound. When he heard this, Elijah hid his face in his cloak and went and stood at the entrance of the cave. A voice said to him, "Elijah, why are you here?" He replied, "I have been most zealous for the Lord, the God of hosts. But the children of Israel have forsaken your covenant, torn down your altars, and put your prophets to the sword. I alone am left, and they seek to take my life." The Lord said to him, "Go, take the road back to the desert near Damascus. When you arrive, you shall anoint Hazael as king of Aram. Then you shall anoint Jehu, son of Nimshi, as king of Israel, and Elisha, son of Shaphat, of Abel-Meholah, as prophet to succeed you." Verbum Domini. I long to see your face, O Lord.
3: I long to see your face, O Lord.
2: Hear, O Lord, the sound of my call. Have pity on me and answer me. Of you my heart speaks, you my glance seeks.
3: I long to see your face.
2: Your presence, O Lord, I seek. Hide not your face from me. Do not in your anger repel your servant. You are my helper, cast me not off.
3: I long to see your face, O Lord.
2: I believe that I shall see the bounty of the Lord in the land of the living. Wait for the Lord with courage. Be stout-hearted and wait for the Lord.
3: I

0: Lectio Sancti Evangelii secondo Matteo.
1: Gloria tibi Domine.
0: Jesus said to his disciples, "You have heard that it was said, 'You shall not commit adultery.' But I say to you, everyone who looks at a woman with lust has already committed adultery with her in his heart. If your right eye causes you to sin, tear it out and throw it away. It is better for you to lose one of your members than to have your whole body thrown into Gehenna. And if your right hand causes you to sin, cut it off and throw it away. It is better for you to lose one of your members than to have your whole body go into Gehenna. It was also said, 'Whoever divorces his wife must give her a bill of divorce.' But I say to you, whoever divorces his wife, unless the marriage is unlawful, causes her to commit adultery. And whoever marries a divorced woman commits adultery."

0: St. John Paul II, looking at our gospel today, points out that we have in Jesus' words on the Sermon on the Mount, not so much an accusation, but a promise. You've heard it said, you shall not commit adultery, Jesus says, but I say to you, whoever looks lustfully at a woman already commits adultery with her in his heart. Not so much an accusation, but a promise. What Jesus tells us, commands us to do, he gives us the grace to live out. St. Thomas Aquinas, when he's looking at the old law of the Old Testament and comparing it to the new law that Jesus brings and institutes, St. Thomas says the new law is the grace of the Holy Spirit. The new law is the grace of the Holy Spirit. The Holy Spirit getting inside of our hearts, imprinting God's law in our heart, changing our desires, elevating us, making us capable of loving in a way we couldn't on our own, purely, strongly, zealously. The new law is the grace of the Holy Spirit, giving us that new heart through God's grace, giving us the very Spirit of Jesus to transform our hearts, to make our hearts like unto his, through his very same Spirit dwelling in us, changing us from the inside out. That's what we need in our lives, the grace of the Holy Spirit, bringing us into communion, harmony, attunement with the heart of Jesus. That's what we need in our country today. Human effort, right, is only going to get us so far. We certainly need human effort and to cooperate with God's grace, but we need a new outpouring of God's grace in our lives and in our country. And so yesterday evening, as you may know, the bishops of our country consecrated our country to the Sacred Heart. And in that prayer of consecration that the bishops prayed and that we pray as well, it speaks of the Sacred Heart of Jesus as the desire of the nations and the center of history. So to renew our confidence and faith in that, whatever we are going through, whatever our country is going through, Jesus is at the center of it, the center of history. He's the desire of the nations. He's the one working in hearts, trying to draw us into deeper union with himself. He's in the midst of the drama of sin and redemption. He doesn't wait, thankfully, right, for us to be made perfect, to come into union with him. He approaches us as sinners with his mercy, drawing us, calling us, beckoning, knocking at the door of our heart, saying, let me in, let me in. Behold, I stand at the door and knock. Whoever hears my voice and opens the door, I will come in and sup with him, and he with me. Right? That supper that we have a foretaste of here in the Eucharist, in the Eucharist. And that's God's plan for us. That's God's plan for our country as well. And we have a role in praying for our country, right? Jesus giving us a share in his own Spirit, right? The new law is the grace of the Holy Spirit in our hearts. Jesus himself alive in us, praying in us, acting in us, loving in us. God lets us in on his plan as we cooperate with him and cry out for our country. And to see like the very frustrations we experience as we look at the state of things sometimes, to see the very aspirations, desires we have and the way we wish things were, a culture of life, more and more a culture of life, more and more a culture where family is at the focus, more and more a civilization of love. These very human frustrations and aspirations give us a deeper share in the very heart of Jesus. His own heart, right, beats with love for us and for all peoples. And he lets us in on his own very heartbeat as we pray, as we groan, right? That spirit that Jesus pours into our heart, it's a groaning spirit. Romans 8, all of creation groaning, frustrated, crying out to the Lord and the Spirit himself, groaning, crying out in us as we share in the high priestly ministry role of Christ himself in his heart. This same Holy Spirit poured into our hearts a groaning spirit, and it's also a savoring spirit, a foretasting spirit. 1 Corinthians chapter 2 speaks of the secret hidden wisdom of God, manifested on the cross and poured into our hearts. The infinite divine love of God, what eye has not seen, nor ear heard, nor the heart of man conceived, this God has revealed to us in the Holy Spirit. Present tense. The infinite, incomprehensible love of God has been manifest, is manifested to us through the Holy Spirit, the foretaste, the down payment, the first installment of the fullness of communion with God. The grace of the Holy Spirit poured into our hearts, the Holy Spirit, a groaning spirit, and also a savoring spirit, resting in the love of God. And when we rest in the love of God, it's not just for our own sakes, it's for our country as well. It's for those we intercede for us. And I want to say that the groaning part leads to the savoring part, resting part, right? Both are at work in Jesus' heart, his human heart. Both need to be at work in our own hearts. And so to see the frustrations of life, the aspirations, the desires that we have for our country and for all people, that's part of the work of the Holy Spirit. And that brings us not just to like a neutral rest in the Lord, it brings us into to rest in the very mystery of God's love. So our first reading, looking at Elijah encountering the Lord in that still small voice, what I would like to suggest is those thunder clasps, those lightning flashes that come before that still small voice as Elijah encounters the Lord on Mount Horeb, that's part of the struggle. That's part of the wrestling with God that Jacob entered into. That's part of the wrestling with God that we enter into through our intercessory prayer. And through that desire, through that act of love, through that crying out for ourselves and others, we're brought deeper into the mystery of God's love. And therein we rest in that still small voice. That still small voice that shakes the foundation of our existence. Jesus' heart will be victorious. His heart of love and the desiring, seeking, zealous side. The desires of his heart and the resting, abiding. Come like John the Beloved, rest on my heart. Right? Both are expressions of God's love. Both are expressions of God's love. There's a beautiful wordplay in the Hebrew that comes up a number of times. Think of Exodus 34:6, a high point of revelation of God, where Moses asks the Lord if he can see him, and the Lord, right, passes by Moses declaring his name. The Lord, a merciful God, a compassionate God, a steadfast love that God has in his heart for us, extending to generation after generation to those who keep his covenant. And there you have hesed love, a steadfast, strong love, faithful love, and another Hebrew word from rachem, which means womb. That compassionate love of God, that tender love of God. Right? Isaiah uses that metaphor of the mother. Right? That God has this compassionate mother for his children, who will not forget us. Even if a human mother might forget a child, God will not. He engraves us in the palms of his hand. And so as we approach the Lord to appreciate both aspects of the mystery of God's love, that hesed, steadfast love, and that rachem, compassionate, maternal, womb-like love. And we see both of these come out in the heart of Jesus. Steadfast, loving us to the end, faithful, even when we're not faithful, but not a love indifferent to us, a love passionate about us. St. Catherine of Siena speaks of God as this mad, drunken lover who's fallen in love with what he's created. Pope Benedict XVI, in his encyclical Deus Caritas Est, Number 10 speaks about in God, there's both agape love, which is that self-giving love, steadfast, and there's also eros, which is that passionate love, purified, elevated to infinity, and both come together as the mystery of God's love. So to appreciate that, when we come before the Lord in the Eucharist, his heart is beating for us. We have a burning bush in the sanctuary. His heart is not just like a rational decision to do us good. He's a zealous lover. A passionate human lover is not more zealous than the Lord is coming after our hearts. And whatever we might be experiencing in our own hearts, to recognize in faith that God's love is burning for us. He revealed to St. Margaret Mary Alacoque that the flames of his tender, compassionate, steadfast, merciful love, the flames of those love burn him. He grows weary holding them in. He wants to release that love upon us and to bring him that vessel of trust, faith, hope, and charity, to receive that love. He wants to pour out that fiery love upon our whole nation and to bring our yearning hearts before him, crying out for others as we're drawn more deeply into the Sacred Heart of Jesus, and we're drawn more deeply to rest in this love beyond all imagining. To know the breadth, the length, the height, the width, breadth, length, height, depth of Christ's love, and so to be filled with all the fullness of God.
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0: Most Sacred Heart of Jesus, have mercy on us.
1: Let us pray for the people of other nations, that our brothers and sisters throughout the world may come to know Christ's love and salvation through our works of charity and evangelization.
0: Most Sacred Heart of Jesus, have mercy on us.
1: Let us pray for the leaders of our country, that the inalienable rights to life, liberty, and the pursuit of happiness may cause them to enshrine in law the dignity of all human life, protect the liberty of religious conscience, and acknowledge that true happiness is found in God alone.
0: Most Sacred Heart of Jesus, have mercy on us.
1: Let us pray for the people of our own nation, that we may give justice to the orphan and widow, and befriend the immigrant, so that by keeping the Lord's command to love one another, we may overcome the vices of the wicked.
0: Most Sacred Heart of Jesus, have mercy on us.
1: Let us pray for forgiveness and healing for the sins of our past, that our nation, blessed by God and espousing noble ideals, may find justice, peace, and an end to strife caused by our own nation's original sins of slavery and racism, so that we may no longer be slaves to sin, but friends of God. Let us pray for those who have died. May the witness of our forefathers' faith inspire the citizens of this earthly domain to seek God's eternal kingdom.
0: Most Sacred Heart of Jesus. And now we'll make the consecration to the Sacred Heart in your program together. O most Sacred Heart of Jesus, you know the longings of our hearts, and you desire that we enjoy friendship with you. From your pure side, you have poured out the wellspring of life for which we thirst. Your heart burns with a love for all people to return to a right relationship with you. We celebrate the abundant gifts you have given this nation, founded on the self-evident truths that our Creator has endowed all people with the right to life, liberty, pursuit of happiness. We make reparation for the offenses against you, against human dignity, have taken place in this nation. May our hearts be united to yours, so that our families and communities may enjoy peace and happiness. May broken relationships be reconciled, injustices repaired, and the wounds of our land be healed. May your holy Catholic Church serve as a sign, pointing all people to your infinite love. O desire of nations and center of history, we ask you to bless these United States, who live and reign with God the Father and the unity of the Holy Spirit, God forever and ever. Amen.

0: Pray, brethren, that my sacrifice and yours may be acceptable to God, the Almighty Father.
1: May the Lord accept the sacrifice at your hands for the praise and glory of his name, for our good and of all his holy church.
0: O God, Father of mercies, who, because of the great love with which you loved us, with untold goodness, gave us your only begotten Son, grant, we pray, that being perfectly united with him, we may offer you worthy homage through Christ our Lord.
1: Amen.

It is truly right and just, our duty and our salvation, always and everywhere to give you thanks, Lord, Holy Father, Almighty and Eternal God, through Christ our Lord. For raised up high on the cross, he gave himself up for us with a wonderful love, and poured out blood and water from his pierced side, the wellspring of the Church's sacraments, so that won over to the open heart of the Savior, all might draw water joyfully from the springs of salvation. And so, with all the angels and saints, we praise you as without end we acclaim.

You are indeed holy, O Lord, the fount of all holiness. Make holy, therefore, these gifts, we pray, by sending down your Spirit upon them like the dewfall, so that they may become for us the body and blood of our Lord Jesus Christ. At the time he was betrayed, he entered willingly into his passion. He took bread, and giving thanks, broke it and gave it to his disciples, saying, "Take this, all of you, and eat of it, for this is my body, which will be given up for you."

In a similar way, when supper was ended, he took the chalice, and once more giving thanks, he gave it to his disciples, saying, "Take this, all of you, and drink from it, for this is the chalice of my blood, the blood of the new and eternal covenant, which will be poured out for you and for many for the forgiveness of sins. Do this in memory of me."

0: Therefore, as we celebrate the memorial of his death and resurrection, we offer you, Lord, the bread of life and the chalice of salvation, giving thanks that you have held us worthy to be in your presence and minister to you. Humbly we pray that, partaking of the body and blood of Christ, we may be gathered into one by the Holy Spirit.
1: Remember, Lord, your church spread throughout the world, and bring her to the fullness of charity, together with Leo our Pope, and Stephen our Bishop, and all the clergy. Remember also our brothers and sisters who have fallen asleep in the hope of the resurrection, and all who have died in your mercy. Welcome them into the light of your face. Have mercy on us all, we pray, that with the Blessed Virgin Mary, Mother of God, with Blessed Joseph, her spouse, with the blessed apostles, and all the saints who have pleased you throughout the ages, we may merit to be co-heirs to eternal life and may praise and glorify you through your Son, Jesus Christ.
0: Erit ipsum et cum ipso et in ipso, est tibi Deo Patri omnipotenti, en unitate Spiritu Sancti, omnis honor et gloria,

0: One of the soldiers opened his side with a lance, and at once there came forth blood and water.
1: For those who cannot now receive Jesus in the Blessed Sacrament, we offer the following prayer. I believe that you, O Jesus, are in the most holy sacrament. I love you and desire you. Come into my heart, I embrace you. O never, never leave me. 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Amen.
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Made partakers in your sacrament of charity, we humbly implore your mercy, Lord, that we may be conformed to Christ on earth and merit to be co-heirs of his glory in heaven, who lives and reigns forever and ever.

0: The Angelus.
1: In the name of the Father, and the Son, and the Holy Ghost. Amen. The angel of the Lord declared unto Mary, Hail Mary, full of grace, the Lord is with thee. Blessed art thou among women, and blessed is the fruit of thy womb, Jesus. Behold the handmaid of the Lord.
2: Be it done unto me according to thy word.
1: Hail Mary, full of grace, the Lord is with thee. Blessed art thou among women, and blessed is the fruit of thy womb, Jesus.
2: Holy Mary, Mother of God, pray for us sinners, now and at the hour of our death. Amen.
1: And the Word was made flesh.
2: And dwelt
1: among us. Hail Mary, full of grace, the Lord is with thee. Blessed art thou among women, and blessed is the fruit of thy womb, Jesus. Pray for us, Holy Mother of God,
2: that we may be made worthy of the promises of Christ.
1: Let us pray.

Moses and Jesus looked out on the crowds and saw sheep without a shepherd. They asked God to send shepherds, apostles, mediators who would feed these flocks. God answered their prayer by sending you and me as a kingdom of priests. Find out more next on Breaking the Bread.

0: The words God speaks to Israel in this week's first reading are intended for us as well. The church is the fulfillment of God's covenant promises to Israel, a kingdom of priests and a holy nation. In the church, we've been gathered together as the Israel of God. To borrow St. Paul's phrase, God has made us his own people, the flock that he tends, as we sing in the responsorial psalm. Moses was Israel's first shepherd. With the promised land in view, he prayed that God would raise up a successor so that God's people would not be left as sheep without a shepherd. These same words are used in this week's gospel to describe Jesus' pity for the crowds who are troubled and abandoned like sheep without a shepherd. Israel's shepherds, the Pharisees and scribes, misled the people through their hypocrisy. But God had long before promised that he himself would come and save his sheep, searching over the whole earth where they'd been scattered for lack of a shepherd. Jesus is that new Moses, the new David, the shepherd of God promised by the prophets, a divine shepherd king sent to restore God's priestly kingdom. As Moses commissioned Joshua as his successor, so we see Jesus giving the 12 his power and authority. In God's plan, they are to seek out the lost sheep of Israel first and then bring all the nations back into the fold. Together, we have been saved and reconciled to God. As God delivered Israel, he has also made us a kingdom of priests in the church. So we come to the Mass as his sons and daughters to serve our Heavenly Father with gladness, to praise his kindness because it endures forever. This is Scott Hahn for Breaking the Bread.
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3: Good morning, I'm Tom Gray, and allow me to congratulate Father Mitch Pacwa. He's officially celebrating 50 years as a priest today. Father Joseph Mary's anniversary was yesterday. Two very fine and holy men, and it's quite an honor to know them both. I also know Teresa Tomeo. She's the host of Catholic Connection, which will be next. Today, Mr. Peter Gagnon, president of EWTN Studios, has the inside word here. Greg and Julie Alexander will also be dropping by on More to Life. The Pop Checks have a few suggested to help you find a path to peace if you find that conflict is kind of wrecking your relationships. More to Life is on at 10 a.m. Eastern. Women of Grace with Johnette comes on at 11 Eastern. Then a very interesting question will be posed by Jerry Usher and Debbie Giorgiani on today's Take Two program at noon Eastern. They want to hear that story behind that scar they have. It could be physical or otherwise. At 4 p.m. Eastern on Beacon of Truth, Deacon Harold will talk about the most sacred heart of Jesus. And Catherine Hadrow and EWTN News in Depth will be on tonight at 8 p.m. Eastern. Tonight, Pope Leo meets with survivors of clerical abuse in Spain. And an update on the nation's Eucharist pilgrimage. Now from Mother Angelica's perpetual calendar. 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I can stand tall, not because of any power of my own, but because your power is my shield, my weapon, my protection, my victory. Now enjoy your weekend. Rest up and remember, we're always here for you, day or night.
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5: 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And now, here are the hosts of Morning Light, Brian Howell and Hope Ryan.
6: Oh, we made it to the end. Hooray! It's another Faithful Friday edition of Morning Light coming to you live from the St. Gabriel studio. Long week.
7: Whew. Right. Well, I had several Wednesdays in a row because I missed Monday and Tuesday. And I had like a phone call I was supposed to make this morning that I made at like 6 because I was supposed to do it yesterday, but I thought it was Wednesday. Whoops.
6: Yeah.
7: Sorry about that.
6: I should try taking time off once in a while.
7: Yes. Listeners, take your finger and wag it toward Brian.
6: Won't
7: Go
6: be today.
7: Go on a vacay.
6: It will not be today. Well, it's June 12th, and who do we have coming up on the show today?
7: Well, we have here in studio Ralph May. He's going to talk about Works of Mercy. He's the executive director from the Society of St. Vincent de Paul. We'll walk through the latest issue of the Idaho Catholic Register, hot off the press. The last one for the bulk of summer, so tune in. And then Rita Franklin joins us for our blessed and beautiful segment.
6: Today, thanks to Franciscan Media, we'll be recognizing Blessed Yolenta of Poland, who used her material means to assist the poor, the sick, widows, and orphans. And we'll learn more about this 13th century Franciscan sister a little bit later on in the show. But right now, we are going to pray.
7: Yes, and we're rejoicing because our nation is dedicated to the Sacred Heart of Jesus, consecrated, in the name of the Father, and the Son, and the Holy Spirit.
6: Amen.
7: Most Sacred Heart of Jesus, pour down your blessings abundantly on your Holy Church, on the Pope, on all the clergy. Grant perseverance to the just. Convert sinners. Enlighten the unfaithful. Bless our parents, friends, and benefactors. Assist the dying. Free the souls in purgatory. And extend over all hearts the sweet empire of your love. Amen.
6: Amen.
7: In the name of the Father, and the Son, and the Holy Spirit.
6: Amen.
7: I love that line. Sweet empire of your love. Good morning, Light Traffic. It's Friday, so everything is better, including your commute this morning. A little bit of slowing as you're exiting Canyon County, entering Ada County on the freeway. You know to expect that, but it's just minor, so minor compared to the rest of this week. That's your morning, Light Traffic.
6: Beautiful weekend taking shape for southern Idaho. Sunny and warm across the Treasure Valley this weekend. Highs mid-80s, lows mid-50s. Magic Valley also sunny over the next few days. Highs 80 to 85. Overnight lows 50 to 55. Eastern Idaho, you can expect partly cloudy skies through Sunday. Highs mid-70s, lows mid-40s. And then Camas Prairie, mostly sunny this weekend. Highs 70 to 75, lows 40 to 45. 51 in Boise, Twin Falls waking up to 48. Grangeville checking in with 53, and it's 43 this morning in Idaho Falls. We'll take a short break and be back with Ralph May from the Society of St. Vincent de Paul, Southwest Idaho, after this short break as Morning Light continues next.
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6: 7:06, Morning Light continues across the Salt and Light Catholic Radio Network. Joined in studio by Ralph May, he is the Executive Director of the Society of St. Vincent de Paul, Southwest Idaho. Last Saturday, huge event out of Treasure Valley Subaru. My wife and daughter and I were able to attend, and a lot of people out there hoping that you would pull out their name. I think one
7: you
6: of the people
7: pull Brian's, yeah, and didn't pull mine.
6: He didn't
7: but.
6: Quite know how to pronounce my last name, apparently, after all the years we've known each other. That name doesn't sound anything like mine.
7: Or maybe it's one of those
6: like
7: where
6: there
7: people don't realize we have last names. You know, it's like your third grade teacher. It's like, do you have a first name? You just Mrs. So-and-so.
12: It was a beautiful event. It was a little chilly to begin with.
6: A little windy.
12: You know,
6: yeah.
12: I think about Idaho, and I think, you know, here, June 6th, it should be warm. In fact, sometimes it's too warm.
6: Too warm.
12: But
7: right.
12: I forgot to take my jacket. So anyway, I just remember it as being a little chilly. But it was a beautiful event. We announced five winners. We don't need six cards. 5 winners. And it was a great thing.
6: And so, one of them was actually there this time.
12: One of them was on site. Wasn't actually, didn't hear his name called, but he was on site. And it was hilarious because it was actually one of the guys that works at Subaru. He came over and he says, I need to donate to St. Vincent de Paul. So he wasn't really buying a raffle ticket.
6: He wanted to donate
12: $100 and he won.
6: Wow.
12: I don't know whether that tells you what kind of attitude, I guess, a person. I don't know. I don't know how that
7: right,
12: works.
7: The disposition.
12: But anyway, it was hilarious because all of a sudden he gets these texts from all of these people. And it was confident it was a prank.
6: Oh.
12: And he says, I even got a little frustrated. They just need to leave me alone. I know this is a prank.
6: Trying to work.
12: Trying to. But anyway, it was beautiful. We had, it was beautiful. There's always some great stories about people and how they really needed a car and how it interacted with their life. And I treasure that very much. I have great confidence that God has a hand in who gets picked. That doesn't mean because I didn't pull yours, Brian, that God didn't see you as worthy. But it always amazes me. It really does.
6: But it was a great time. You had food trucks out there. There were games scattered around the field that's next to Treasure Valley Subaru to keep the kids occupied until we had the drawing. So it was just a great day.
12: It was really a fun day. And
6: Studebaker and his guys, great hosts.
12: They're great hosts. Great hosts. I always enjoy working with Rob. Rob is a very, truly nice person.
6: Yeah.
12: He's a very nice person.
6: Yeah, absolutely.
12: So we're excited. We are actually, we gave away all 5 cars. I mean, of course, we called the names on Saturday. We gave them all away on Sunday.
6: Wow.
12: It was a big
6: busy
12: weekend.
6: Day.
12: Monday, I was a little wrecked. It was just a little too much all for the whole weekend. A little too much excitement, probably too much adrenaline going, the whole time. But anyway, I had to take part of Monday off just to kind of recoup.
7: Well, good. You don't have to work 7 days a week. You don't have to.
12: Yeah, well.
7: But speaking of divine intervention.
12: Yes.
7: What's the status of the coffee shop?
12: This coffee shop, so what we are, actually, we've got everything in place. We're still waiting for, we're actually waiting on planning and zoning or planning department at City of Boise to go ahead and give us our final approval. Mm. And It's kind of like everything's idling on the side, and then we're going to jump in. And
7: who's the already... patron saint of planning and zoning?
13: I don't remember that one off the top of my head.
7: I'll look that up.
12: But no, we're planning at this point to be able to open by the end of July. So,
13: oh, great.
12: It's everything's in place. Like I said, everything's idling kind of on the side. We've got contractors ready to jump in as soon as we have the permit from the city to be able to do that. So the coffee shop is moving ahead. This next Saturday is Summerfest.
13: Wow.
7: Yes.
13: From one big event to the next.
12: Yeah, my staff is saying, well, let's talk about schedule next year a little bit. but yeah, we're rolling right into Summerfest. We are at the atrium this year, the Albertsons headquarters over on Park Center. Very excited about that. And we're kind of looking like we're going to be very full, which is cool. I take advantage of that bigger facility versus Chateau de Fleur, where we've been for the last years. So we're excited. I think it's going to be an amazing evening. So I'm excited about that. We've got a lot of other cool things happening a little later, you know, through the summer. So one of the things that I'm excited about is that our international president is coming. And that's going to be September 12th. He's coming. He's from Spain. He represents 154 countries. Wow. And he's coming to Boise to CES, primarily because of our reentry program. We have the largest reentry program in the world for St. Vincent de Paul. And so he's coming to visit us. So I feel very privileged, very excited about that. That's going to be a big one. One thing that I don't think I've mentioned to you, too, that happens just before that, in August, the very end of August, since I am a member of the National Board of Directors, the National Board of Directors, which I'm a part of, has a private audience with the Pope.
13: Wow.
12: So
7: that's amazing.
12: On the 28th of August, I am going to be sitting with the Pope. I'm very excited about that. The whole board is very excited about it.
13: Man.
12: It's a lot of anticipation coming up for that. But I have never imagined in my wildest dreams that I would be part of a private audience with the Pope. So.
13: Well, I know he plays a lot of tennis when he's at Castel Gandolfo. I think they resurrected the tennis courts there after he was made the Pope elected. Uh-huh. So what else does he like? I know he likes deep dish pizza, but I don't know if that would quite make the trip.
7: Right.
13: Something with Chicago on it. You could take over and here's a gift from Idaho.
7: I'm just speaking good English.
12: Well, I thought about it. I thought, well, if I might have a picture or two from my time in Trujillo, Peru, because the Pope served there in the same city that I did, that my family did, for not at the same time. Uh-huh. So he was a little ahead of us, not surprisingly, but he was a little ahead of us there. But he's got several Peruvians on his staff. He's very focused on and feels like he is. That's his, spiritual homeland.
7: Right. Yeah.
12: In many ways. Right. So I'm going to, well, we'll see. We'll just see how it goes.
13: You'll have a lot to talk about.
12: Well, if we get a chance to actually, you know, when there's 25 other people, you know, sometimes it's, yeah.
7: Right. But to be in the proximity, to be in the Catholic center of the world,
12: yes,
7: is just really cool. Just to breathe the air.
13: Hope knows firsthand because she was there when it happened.
7: Right. When he was elected, I was there. Yeah.
12: No, it's an amazing opportunity. Yeah, it's something that I think will be truly unforgettable. So I'm excited about that. There's so much happening in our organization right now. We've got two. We're hosting today. They leave at a little after lunch, but we hosted the executive director and the operations director from Lane County, Oregon, St. Vincent de Paul. It's one of the largest in the world.
13: Wow.
12: They operate. It's a huge operation. And they're here because of our reentry program. So they're here looking at what we're doing, and they want to find some, you know, some ideas and jump in and work in that field over in Oregon. So we're excited about the possibilities and the opportunities that we have along the way to be able to share what it is that we're doing. They're getting, actually, here in a few minutes, they're going to be going into prison with us.
7: Oh,
12: so
7: good.
13: Awesome.
12: It's exciting to see see what the potential is, see what people can, you know, what they can bring to their own corner of the world. They always say in St. Vincent de Paul world, they say, well, you've seen one St. Vincent de Paul, you've seen one, because everything is so unique. Because there's no standards that you're supposed to standard. This, you always do this, you always do that. Home visits is the standard. So that one is the bread and butter across the world. But what? Why did we jump into reentry like we did? And why is it such a fertile ground for us? It's because there's six prisons south of Boise. And in every other state, they're scattered all over. You know, we have six prisons south of Boise, next to the biggest population center in Idaho. That's an opportunity to make a difference. It's an opportunity that we have thrived on. When you, Brian, when you're at Summerfest next Saturday, the IDOC leadership is going to be there.
13: Oh,
12: there's going to be a lot of people from IDOC there. And it's in part, they want to support, because they appreciate the partnership that we have with the prisons and the work that we're doing directly with, because it isn't about the partnership with IDOC. It's about the individual person.
13: Yeah, that the lives you're changing.
12: The lives that we're changing, those individual people and the opportunities that they may have.
13: Yeah.
12: So it's a delightful thing to be able to, I feel like it's a great treasure that we have, that this work that we've been doing, the unique work that we're doing in reentry, and being able to share that with people outside of our area, and hopefully spread that to more councils, to more, even more nations.
13: Yeah, absolutely.
7: Excellent. Any last thoughts for our listeners?
12: Last thoughts.
7: Or any particular needs people should be thinking about for the summer?
12: Particular needs. So, for sure, it's surprising. We actually had a surprising uptick in May. We didn't anticipate it, and we didn't kind of see it until we ran the numbers. The number of people that we have served in the food pantry here in Boise. And I haven't talked to the other pantries across the valley, but certainly that was one. The other note on that, too, is that St. Vincent de Paul, as of Monday, is taking over the operations of the St. Mark's Food Pantry.
7: I saw that in the bulletin.
12: And so that's kind of a, I don't know why, that's just, there's too much going on in this mind right now. that's another big piece that we've got. One other quick one, too, and it's all related to food. We were just received yesterday, it was a special commendation from the Major General for the National Guard in Idaho for the help that we have provided, especially the shutdown last fall, all of that going on. But they go back well over 3 years. We've been providing food to the National Guard monthly, and sometimes on top of that. So that was, it was a special recognition. It was really quite poignant, the wording and the sentiment that came from behind that. So they're very grateful of our help, and I just thrilled to be able to be there and to be able to do that in this time and space when people are in need.
7: Indeed. Thank you so much. Ralph May is the Executive Director for the Society of St. Vincent de Paul. Visit their website. Do it today. svdpid.org. Thank you, Ralph.
12: Thank you.
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7: Good morning, Light Traffic. It's Friday, and that means your commute is so much better than all the rest of the week. A little bit of slowing as you're just coming and going from the on and off ramps in Meridian, but the rest of your commute looks fabulous. I'm so happy to say that on Friday. That's your morning, Light Traffic.
13: Weather-wise, sunny and warm across the Treasure Valley this weekend. Highs mid-80s, lows mid-50s. Magic Valley also sunny over the next few days. You can expect your afternoons reaching between 80 and 85. Overnight lows between 50 and 55. Partly cloudy through Sunday across eastern Idaho with highs mid-70s and lows in the mid-40s. And Camas Prairie mostly sunny this weekend. Highs 70 to 75, lows 40 to 45. 49 this morning in Meridian. Jerome checking in with 45. It's already 52 this morning up in Cottonwood.
15: When it comes to managing the Diocese of Boise, there are a lot of moving parts. Morning Light now gives you a peek inside the Pastoral Center. Who are the people that serve our diocese? 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
13: 7:23 Morning Light continues across the Salt and Light Catholic Radio Network. Staff writer Emily Woodham joining us here to walk us through the latest issue of the Idaho Catholic Register, hot off the press. We yes. love the smell of ink in the morning.
16: Good morning. And happy solemnity.
7: Right.
16: Yes.
7: I'll be honest, I thought it was yesterday, so I messed that up. But we were talking about it's a meat Friday
16: it's
7: for those of you
16: Friday.
7: Who do meatless
16: yes.
7: on Fridays.
16: Yeah.
7: And my kids will be so thrilled.
16: Happy Sacred Heart of Jesus.
7: It's a bacon day.
13: So yeah. Who's on the cover?
16: Well, this is the ordination of Ian Wilnard, and then also brothers John Paul O'Sullivan and Thomas Jensen. And so that we featured their ordination, which actually was back in May 27th. So it's kind of one of the things that has happened with our new press time, going to press and all of that, is some of our stories are coming out a little bit later, but I don't think you will regret waiting and hopefully reading about it. I wrote about it, so.
13: Yeah.
16: But wonderful. The pictures from Vivero are beautiful, and I think it'll be great. I think people will enjoy hearing their stories. And The exciting thing about Ian is that he will be, he's a diocesan seminarian, now a diocesan deacon, and he will become a diocesan priest next year by the grace of God. And we're very excited about that. Yeah.
7: Right. So wonderful. And we love the pictures from the ordinations, because for some folks who've never been to an ordination, they may not realize kind of what happens. So
16: yeah,
7: to see that, you get your little moment to join in.
16: Mm-hmm. Yeah, I think, thank you. we love covering it. It's a highlight for us whenever we have those ordinations to be able to go, and it's such a great celebration.
7: Yes.
16: Now, on page two, Marco Roman, Dr. Marco Roman, our director of communications, he has an examination of conscience on artificial intelligence. I think this is really well done, and it's based on a Magnifica Humanitas by Pope Leo, and he also expounds on that on page three. So I think people, if you're curious about this, you want to know more about it, I think these two pages will be very helpful. And then Emily Noggle, thankfully, she wrote a column for us about this bill initiative, the RFPA, and I'm so thankful that she did, because she has really educated herself on this and on the semantics of it and what's really going on. So I think you'll enjoy that. And then Phil has also has an editor's note. He's trying to highlight different aspects of that in each issue.
7: Powerful.
16: Yeah.
7: I'm so looking forward to that, because every Catholic has got to be armed with the talking points for this.
16: Yeah.
7: We must be ready.
16: Yeah, and we need to vote. Vote, people.
13: Vote.
16: Vote for life.
7: Right, which would be a no vote.
16: That's right.
13: Case,
16: no, but in this case, no vote.
7: Yeah.
16: As our Catholic schools, we have the 8th grade graduations, and some of them are 6th grade graduations, and then Ann Bixby laid all this out.
7: Beautiful.
16: And it's so encouraging to see. I love just...
13: So colorful.
16: It is, and it's so fun, and I think our youth give us so much hope. There's our future, people. So thank you for investing in our Catholic schools. It's so important to continue that education. Yeah.
7: Oh, congratulations
16: to Catholic
7: faith.
16: Them. Yeah. And then over here we have a little bit more of BK and their graduation. I got to cover Father Vance's homily at the baccalaureate mass, and that was beautiful. And then Vera was there. Her son graduated this year, so she was there and she took photos for us. It's really beautiful. And then
7: The diocese sent a social media blast, or was it an email? I forget, about the person you have on page seven.
16: Yeah, Jessica Miller. And this is, she's talking about NAPRO and infertility, and approaching that within the teachings of the church. So I think, again, a lot of people are unaware that some of the practices for infertility within secular medicine are not ethical. They're not ethical, and they don't line up with the teachings of the church. So this is giving hope, and there's a lot of hope. There are so many solutions to infertility that don't involve these unethical practices. So I think people really find that informational and hopeful. And we also ran some more about Pope Leo and AI and what he had to say about that. And then we have more of the center spread is more about the ordination.
13: Wow.
16: Yeah.
13: That's a lot of beautiful pictures.
16: Yeah.
7: Right.
16: Vera
7: so
16: does
7: exciting.
16: Such a beautiful job.
7: Yes.
16: And Joe took some pictures too, Joe Egbert. It was neat. And our next issue will have the deacon ordination. The deacon ordination, we had four ordained to the permanent diaconate on Friday. And so that will be in our next issue and our last issue for the summer. It'll be out technically June 26th. You'll probably get it into your mailboxes a few days before. But that will be covered there. And then we have Perspectiva, and I really wish that I was fluent in Spanish.
13: I'm sure it's awesome.
16: It is awesome. Vero is a fantastic writer. And she did translate this one about a family, I think, is it two priests and four nuns? I can't remember, but they have so many religious in their among their children. So she wrote about this, and she did translate this into English, and it's on our website, the IdahoCatholicRegister.org.
7: Great.
13: Wow.
16: Yeah.
7: Beautiful.
16: And then we have Phil featured Mary Koenig, and she's been writing a column for us for about 2 years now. And so her 90th birthday has come up, and he wanted to feature her. So it's a beautiful story of her life of faith. And then we have Lisa Ormond wrote a story about the Eucharistic procession up north. And then we have a great feature on the Legatus, the Boise chapter of Legatus. They are for business leaders, Catholic business leaders. So, which I think is great that that has been started here in Idaho.
17: Yes. Yeah,
16: it's a great opportunity. And we have calendar items. Yay! And I heard Ralph was on here talking about the Summerfest. I think it's going to be a great event.
13: Yes.
16: Yeah.
17: Right. Almost full. So your very last chance is to get tickets.
16: I think the last day to get tickets for the pro-life dinner is June 14th. I haven't heard that it's sold out yet. So
13: you might want to get
16: that. Yeah. June 25th is that. So more photos because we couldn't resist.
17: Right.
16: And then we have St. Anthony of Padua. My hero.
13: Wow.
17: Oh, that's wonderful.
16: So, yeah. And I actually wrote about him back in 2018. There was just, it was just every now and then I had so much writing to do with this. So, we'll rerun a saint. And so I chose St. Anthony, and whose feast day is actually tomorrow. So St. Anthony, pray for us.
17: Pray for us indeed.
13: Yes.
17: Oh, I just love it. I just love it.
13: We always joke about how, like, when the patronages were being passed out and he got, "You're the patron of lost things."
16: Right.
13: And right. I know how.
17: He is the busiest saint.
13: Exactly. Because I know how frustrated I get when my phone starts blowing up with requests and texts and take a look at this. Can you imagine? Constantly.
16: So the funny.
13: Help me look around
16: a
13: for
16: a funny
13: this.
16: Story. When my husband and I were married 30 years ago.
13: Oh, congratulations.
16: Our anniversary is Monday the 15th.
17: Wow, congratulations.
16: But we went to Padua. We went to Lago di Garda up in northern Italy, and we went to Padua, and then we went to Venice. And we thought, well, we'll go into this church, and there were all these people walking around this relic, and we were Protestant at the time, and he's called the Golden Mouth. There's his tongue, and I was like, what?
13: Wow.
16: But I remember kind of like, I wonder who was what? And then we're Catholic. And I was like, that was St. Anthony.
13: Wow.
17: Amazing.
13: That's
17: amazing.
13: Cool.
16: So he was praying for us even then.
17: Right. And in Lisbon, everything everywhere was St. Anthony.
16: Yes, because he's actually Portuguese.
17: Yes.
16: Yes. That's yes. Very cool.
17: Everyone has a little claim.
16: Yeah.
17: St. Anthony.
16: Yes.
17: Which
16: yeah.
17: Is wonderful.
16: Well, and don't forget, he is the patron saint of also lost people, not just lost things. So if you have children who have strayed, or family members, friends, or if you yourself are feeling like you're straying, he's a great saint to go to, a great friend to go to for help.
17: Wonderful.
13: If you want to peel that back page open,
16: sure.
13: I want to point people at the bottom of this page is this St.
16: Yes.
13: Paul Center with Father Justin Brady.
16: Isn't that cool?
13: Yeah, it's a pilgrimage to Rome and Assisi. Now, there is a special code that people can use, but I think Sunday is the deadline. So first, learn about the 10-day pilgrimage at 206tours.com. But if you use a promo code RadioRome2026 at checkout, you're going to save yourself $300 off that pilgrimage. Radio Rome 2026. But yeah, 10 days in Rome
16: that
13: and Assisi
16: so cool.
13: with our beloved Father Brady.
16: Yeah, I think that
17: wow.
16: is so cool.
17: Wow,
16: yeah.
17: And it's an extraordinary jubilee for St. Francis of Assisi. That
16: yes.
17: would be amazing.
16: Yes, and we are in our next issue. Look out, because we'll be posting this online too, but... I can't remember all the details, but the

0: get a subscription through your parish. So, and please do subscribe and keep me employed.
1: Thank you.
0: Yes. Thank you.
2: Yes. Now, you did say that there is one coming out the 26th, and then you guys take the month of July off.
0: We do, and that's we'll be updating our website, the IdahoCatholicRegister.org. We need to get some more stories up there, and that's when we do kind of our maintenance, our housekeeping, and get ready for August.
2: Which, right. When's the first issue in August for August, scheduling purposes on my part?
0: August 7th.
2: August 7th
0: will
2: okay.
0: be the first issue in August, yeah. Okay. So far, you might want to check with Phil because you never know okay. things can change. But yeah.
1: Oh, for sure.
0: So, but August 7th, that's what
2: will
0: I've
2: be
0: heard.
2: The next one yeah. after June 26th.
0: Yes, sir.
2: Okie doke.
1: Very good.
0: All right. Thank you so much for having us
2: well,
0: on.
2: Thank you.
0: And featuring our paper.
1: Yes.
0: And thank you for all that you do.
2: And thank you.
1: Wonderful.
2: Staff writer Emily Woodham joining us here, walking us through the latest issue of the Idaho Catholic Register.
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4: This is Franciscan Media's Saint of the Day for June 12th. Today we celebrate Blessed Jolenta of Poland. Jolenta, also known as Yolanda, was the daughter of a Hungarian king. Her sister, who went on to become Saint Kunigunda, was married to the Duke of Poland. As a young girl, Jolenta was sent to Poland, where her sister was to supervise her education. Jolenta eventually married the Duke of Greater Poland. She used her material means to assist the poor, the sick, widows, and orphans. Meanwhile, she had a loyal worker at her side. Her husband joined her in building hospitals, convents, and churches so wholeheartedly that he was nicknamed the Pious. Upon the death of her husband and the marriage of two of her daughters, Jolenta and her third daughter entered the convent of the Poor Clares. War forced them to move to another convent, where, despite her reluctance, Jolenta was made abbess. She served her Franciscan sisters so effectively by word and example that her fame and good works continued to spread beyond the walls of the cloister. She was especially devoted to the Passion of Christ. Shortly before her death in 1298, Jolenta reported that Jesus appeared to her, telling her of her coming death. There's more about the saints along with inspiration and Catholic resources at our website, saintoftheday.org. From Franciscan Media, this has been Saint of the Day.
3: 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Adrian is so good, so check that out. The movie Sacred Heart, His Reign Has No End is showing at the Regal Edwards in Nampa Spectrum, the Majestic Theater in Meridian, the Grand Teton Regal in Ammon. 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That starts at 6. On Sunday is the America 250th Patriotic Rosary on the Capitol steps. 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
2: 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Athletic Club Boise, that's the new soccer team here locally, defeated Richmond Wednesday night 2-1. With a record of 5-3-4, AC Boise currently sitting in fifth place in USL 1 league standings. And up next, a team called Forward Madison. I'm assuming that's in Wisconsin. That'll be tomorrow night at 6:30. And tomorrow, anyone can get out and enjoy a day of fishing in Idaho without a fishing license. But all the other rules still apply. Free fishing day in Idaho.

0: Idaho tradition that includes Fish and Game employees and volunteers bringing fishing gear to various fishing spots, loaning rods, reels, and tackle to help people learn how to fish. And I've lived here for 36 years, and I can count on one hand how many fish I have caught Idaho.
1: One finger?
0: Apparently, somebody needs to teach me. That's sports.
1: Well, maybe that day's just for you.
0: I guess
1: good morning light traffic. Your commute looks fabulous this morning. Chin is starting to slow down in the construction zone there at 16. But really, small peas compared to all the rest of this week. So things look great. That's your morning light traffic.
0: Weather-wise, sunny and warm across the Treasure Valley this weekend. Highs mid-80s, lows mid-50s. Also sunny over the next few days in the Magic Valley. Afternoons reaching between 80 and 85. Overnight lows 50 to 55. Eastern Idaho, partly cloudy through Sunday. Highs mid-70s, lows mid-40s. And Camas Prairie, mostly sunny this weekend. Highs 70 to 75 and lows 40 to 45. 43 in Buell, Caldwell waking up to 49 degrees. And it is 51 this morning in Mountain Home.
1: St. John Paul the Great called it the feminine genius. Catholic women strive to live the faith with courage and grace. Morning Light now brings you Blessed and Beautiful, featuring women from all walks of life to guide us along Christ's path.
0: It's 7:41, 19 minutes away from 8 o'clock. As we wrap up Faithful Friday with Blessed and Beautiful, Rita Franklin has brought a small library to the broadcast today. The topic, Bible in a Year, and I don't know how many years it would take me to get through all of these, but you brought a lot of different Bibles today.
2: I did.
1: Lovely.
2: You know, in preparing for today, I thought about what ultimately led me to Bible in a Year. And I looked at the number of Bibles we have in our home, and I brought some in to help me.
1: Just some.
0: Oh, wow.
2: There are a couple that I've lost along the way and about seven volumes still at home. So if you're watching instead of listening, you can see here that there's quite the collection.
1: Right. Some fat, some thin,
2: yes.
1: Some old,
2: yes.
1: Some new.
2: You know,
1: the Children's Illustrated Bible, yes. Which is one of my personal favorites.
2: I know. It's a great way to get started. And, you know, I asked myself, why have I continued looking for that right book or that right study to get me through the Bible, and how being unable to do so led me to the Bible in the Year podcast. And I think that there are other people that are going to relate to this as well. And, you know, my love of books began at Catholic school, and it was my first introduction to the Bible, the Children's Bible, copy of which at some point my parents purchased for me, but I couldn't find it anywhere. So here in my stack is my own daughter's children's Bible. It was given to them in 1996 by some friends, and it's probably only half the size of mine. This is about an inch thick. Mine was about 2 inches thick, you know, 8 by 10. But they were similar in that whoever compiled the retellings of these stories realized that it had to capture the imagination of the children, and it had to tell the story of why this Bible, right, the Bible, is so important to our faith. And so you look at it, and it's colorful, and it has exciting characters and exciting stories, and we all remember them. You know, the Garden of Eden, and Adam and Eve, and Abraham, and Noah, and Joseph, and Moses. And they're great stories. And all of a sudden, you get to Leviticus, and Numbers, and Deuteronomy, and you know, the laws, and the genealogy. And I felt I was as lost in the desert as they were. And I think that that's, as adults, why we remember those stories so well, because I have embarked on trying to read the Bible, and that's where I come to a screeching halt. So I've read about Noah a million times, you know, and then you just stop, and you just think it's overwhelming. But it was a great kind of eye-opener for me as I went through this to realize that then, you know, they knew how to capture children. They knew that it had to be understandable and interesting for for most people to get through, but it's not a complete reading of the Bible.
1: Sure.
2: And so the next one in line when I was at St. Rita's school were these two cute little paperbacks. You know, they were what, like 4 by 6? They're each about an inch thick. They are authorized Catholic editions, but they're abridged. So it's not the complete Bible. It's very hard to find anything because you'll look for a certain reading and, well, it's just not
0: it's
2: there.
0: It's not there.
1: It's sort of a readable... story type?
2: It's not
1: versus
2: story
1: the
2: type,
1: the
2: but I think they whoever read it thought maybe we don't need to put this in there. This is
0: That's dangerous.
2: It is dangerous. But it was very popular in the 60s. I don't think that our school was unusual in having this. Mm-hmm. And I do think that it acknowledged the fact that, hey, this needs to be accessible. It needs to be readable. You know, like, can we find a way to do this? But again, it's not a complete reading of the Bible either.
3: Right. I think it's interesting you bring these up, because most adults, I would venture to say, maybe I'll just speak for myself, that our Bible reading ends at whatever we had as children's Bible. So there are things like, we always assume that Mary rode a donkey to Bethlehem, right? There's no donkey in Scripture. Or that Paul fell off his horse when, you know, Christ appeared to him. And there's no horse in Scripture. But those images that we had as children are so powerful.
2: They are so powerful. And it's important that it's done right. When I was in high school, I went to the drugstore. And the drugstore back in those days carried everything.
3: Yes.
2: You can get clothes, you can get records, you can get drugs, you can get Bibles. So I picked up this Bible. It's very compact. It's not even an inch thick. It's got a cute little zipper and, you know, very, very thin pages and small print. I didn't even know there was a Catholic and non-Catholic Bible.
3: Sure.
2: But this is not a Catholic Bible, so it's missing some of the books. It tries, you know, it's got some pictures, and it highlights Jesus's quotes in red, but it's not complete, and it uses that old prose. You know, there's a lot of thenses and untos and these and thous, and that makes it very dense reading. I think this was the first time that I realized, I can't do this. I can't get through this, and I don't know that I ever read much of it. But interestingly enough, I did buy it in 1968, and for some reason it has made it, along with these, it's made it all these years with me.
3: Wow.
2: Unlike the Living Bible, which I bought sometime along the way and have since lost, it's written in a very readable style, if you're familiar with it at all. But again, it's not a Catholic version, and you trade accuracy for paraphrasing and for the author's interpretation. It's popular, but it's a good choice. It's not a good choice for getting through the whole Bible. When I got married, my very Catholic mother-in-law gave us his and hers copy of a Catholic Bible. It's a nice size. It's, you know, maybe 5x7. My husband has the exact same thing in black. By this time, I realized I was not going to get through this alone, especially this one. Again, that very thin
0: page, tiny
2: print. It's in decent readable prose. Very dangerous if you're reading this with coffee or anything that might spill or tear, or you have small children. But it was a great reference. It's the Bible that the girls used at Bishop Kelly when they needed Bibles for theology. So it served us well for a couple of decades. But, you know, it's not something that you can go at alone. And along the way, and I'm sure you all have heard this too, people would say that Catholics didn't really study the Bible and they weren't as familiar with it as Christians of other denominations. I never really paid attention to that because I was lucky enough to go to Catholic school. I never felt wanting in that area. And if you're familiar with the Mass, you know that it is full of Scripture. Just because we don't read directly from the Bible does not mean that we don't read Scripture in the lectionaries and in the Gospel and all of the prayers that we do at Mass. But I did notice that in my experience, there was a lack for a long time of formal Catholic Bible study. I had friends and relatives that went to Protestant Bible studies because those were going on all the time until Jeff Cavins came along. And not once, but twice, I went through the Great Adventure Series seminars that he developed through Ascension Press, became very, very popular Catholic Bible study.
3: If I could interject back to the children's Bible.
2: Yes.
3: He has a children's version of it that we have used, and it was fabulous.
2: Yes.
3: I learned a lot because it's kind of my level of things.
2: But he delivers that
3: way,
2: even for the adults. I think he has a teen version of it. I always wish that would be an elective at Bishop Kelly, because it really fired me up. And he got it. And I think it was, you know, in the early 2000s that he developed it through Ascension Press. And he took those 14 narrative books that tell the story of salvation. And you've been through it, so you know. For those who haven't, I highly recommend it. But he created a timeline that has color-coded periods of history in those narrative versions that take you through the story and kind of talks about the other books, but they don't play the important part in it. And, you know, what else is going on in the world at that time and where in the world it's taking place. So it's just fantastic. And Ascension Press, in maybe 15 years later, came out with the Great Adventure Bible, which is used in conjunction with that. It's color-coded. It's wonderful. It's a pretty accessible size, too, you know, maybe 6x9. But it's not a Bible study in and of itself. It really does need the video, the commentary, and he's such a great way to work through the Bible in a really meaningful way. And so you're starting to see an acknowledgement that the average person is not going to get through the Bible by themselves. And,
0: right.
2: You know, a couple of other great examples are, if you're a Scott Hahn fan, my husband ordered this because he is, the Ignatius Press and the St. Paul Center came out with the Catholic Study Bible.
3: Yeah.
2: It's an impressive book.
3: It's a tome. Yeah.
2: And, but if you look through it, his Scott Hahn's commentaries are fabulous. There's a lot of citations and notes and other theologians that have contributed to this to make it a true Bible study. And I would be remiss if I didn't also talk about the Word on Fire Ministries by my favorite, Robert Barron. This one, there's not a page that I turn to that I don't fall in love with.
0: Huh.
2: And this is relatively new, so I haven't gone through this. I'm more inspired now to go through it after going through Bible in a year. But he has commentary, he has saints and theologians and church fathers. He even does art commentary. So sacred art, like the
3: pictures,
2: last...
3: Brian.
2: Yes,
4: yay,
2: pictures, yes.
4: Pictures.
2: The Last Supper and great commentary
3: love
2: on that.
3: Pictures.
2: But it's beautiful. But, you know, don't be fooled by this comfortable size. There are 5 volumes of this that make up the Word on Fire Bible study. And, you know, there's a cost associated to these, but
0: yeah.
2: Worthwhile if you're going to do it. Mm-hmm. And an acknowledgement that you can't go it alone. And it's also an acknowledgement that there is obviously a hunger to digest this
0: mm-hmm.
2: information in a way that's doable, readable, not overwhelming. And that is what Father Mike Schmidt has done with Bible in a Year. And I suspect a lot of your readers or listeners and you too have at least heard of it, if not completed it. But for those who haven't, that's what I'm here for. If you've struggled like me to read the Bible, if you own several versions of the Bible as I do and you're still overwhelmed, this is for you. It was an amazing undertaking and commitment by Father Mike, and I really thank him for this gift. It is a podcast produced by Ascension Press. It's not a traditional Ascension Bible study. It's a free audio recording by Father Mike of the Bible following a reading plan that was inspired by Jeff Cavins.
3: Yeah.
2: And the Great Adventure Bible Timeline. And Jeff makes a couple of guest appearances. Father Mike covers the entire Bible. Each session is about 20, 25 minutes, sometimes a little bit longer. Covers 2 to 3 passages, a commentary, and then a closing prayer. It's available free on your favorite podcast app or via the Ascension website. And you can start it any time of the year. You don't have to start it just on January 1st.
3: Right.
2: And you get that free reading plan via the Ascension website, so you know what's coming up, and you can read along. He reads from the Great Adventure, that's buried now, Great Adventure Bible. So if you need to get one to follow along, I would recommend that one because it will be verbatim and others might have just a slight difference in wording. But what's great is if you look it up on the internet or through Ascension Press, there's little video samples of the podcasts, and it has the narrative that he is saying too. So you can read along on the website as well. And he does it in an interesting fashion. He doesn't just go from A to Z. For example, the first one is the first couple of chapters of Genesis and then a psalm by David that talks about the creation of the earth. So he mixes and matches. That's how he gets Psalms and Proverbs in there. Sometimes he'll skip to the New Testament if it seems relevant to something that's going on in the Old Testament. So, you know, after a while, it all comes together and makes sense. And I loved it. I did it with a friend so that we could discuss it. And I'm going to do it again. And the one thing that I would suggest, it was a mistake I made the first time, is to set aside that 20 to 25 minutes every day to do it. Don't listen to it while you're driving, while you're doing the dishes, while you're tidying up your desk. Really commit to it. Don't just make it something that you check off your list. Oh, did the Bible reading in a year.
0: Mm.
2: You know? And the same if you miss one. Don't try to cram 2 or 3 in a session. You know, keep it bite-sized and doable. You know, you skip a day, big deal. You pick it up again the next day. I highly recommend it. It is one of the most successful religious podcasts in history. Within 48 hours, it went to number 1. And it's been going on for 5 years now. It's worth the investment of your time. And I would recommend to somebody who's considering it to go online and just watch, you know, take 20 minutes and just watch it. You know, he's, like I said, there's the text on there. It's like closed caption reading. and you can get a feel for what it's going to be, the time that it's involved, but very, very worthwhile, and I think you'll love it.
3: Yeah. And in a year is a suggestion. If it takes you 3 years, that's
2: absolutely.
3: Okay. Absolutely. I give you permission.
2: Yes. Yeah.
0: There you go.
3: To take 3 years to do it.
2: Yeah.
3: Just keep going.
2: I wish that I had done that as opposed to making it part of my drive to work.
0: Yeah.
2: Because you just get so distracted. You shouldn't be driving and listening to the Bible.
0: No.
2: I mean, that should be in the Bible.
3: Right. To study it. In depth.
2: Yes. Yeah. You really want to think about it. You want to be prayerful. It's an important part of our faith, and it shouldn't be taken lightly, but it's doable. It's bite-sized chunks,
0: yep.
2: And you can get through it. And gosh, if just listening to Father Mike is such a treat, that's an experience in itself.
3: And if you need to slow him down, I give you permission to do that, too.
2: Do
3: if he
2: that.
3: Talks too fast and you're like, I can't follow along, put him on half speed.
2: I think I need to do that with myself every now and then, so I totally relate.
0: We bring you Catechism in a Year,
2: yes.
0: and Bible in a Year between 8 and 9 o'clock Mountain Time, 7 to 8 Pacific up north. And a little scoop, since we're doing scoops here, Salt and Light Radio beginning next month. We hope by July 14th we are going to start the Great American Bible Study on the air.
2: Oh, that's fantastic.
0: Yeah, so more to come on that, so be listening.
2: The Great American or Great Adventure?
0: The Great Adventure,
2: okay.
0: Sorry.
2: Oh, no. I just want to make sure that...
0: Yeah. I just have letters here because I didn't want to write it all out.
2: I thought
0: great
2: maybe there was
0: adventure
2: a new one that came
0: Bible
2: out.
0: Study.
2: So, but it's,
0: yeah,
2: okay.
0: The Great Adventure
2: that's,
0: Bible Study.
2: And when will this start again?
0: Probably July 14th.
2: Okay. Oh, so, that'd
0: yeah.
2: be great.
0: More to come.
2: I'm excited about
0: good.
2: That.
0: Good to see you, Rita. Thank you so much.
2: You're
3: thank
2: so welcome.
3: You.
0: All right. That is going to wrap up this Faithful Friday edition of the program. Later today, go to saltandlightradio.com and click the Morning Light page if you missed any of today's show or previous programs.
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5: Knowing Christ through encounter. We need the living Christ, whom we can know only through our encounter with Him. But encounter presumes actual presence, the real presence which must be recognized anew as the core of our Christian life. But we cannot celebrate the Eucharist adequately if we are content to reduce it to a ritual of more or less a half hour's duration. We need to learn once more how to rest peacefully in His gentle presence in our churches, where the Eucharist is likewise always present because Christ intercedes for us before the Father, because He always awaits us and speaks to us. We must learn again how to draw inwardly close to Him, for it is only thus that we become worthy of the Eucharist. We cannot prepare ourselves to receive the Eucharist simply by thinking about how it should be done. We can prepare for it only when we try to comprehend the depths of its demands on us, of its greatness. When we do not reduce it to our level, but let ourselves be raised to its exalted level. When we become aware of the accumulated sound of the prayers offered during all the centuries in which generations of men have advanced and are still advancing toward Christ.
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6: This is an EWTN News Link. I'm Anna Mitchell from the Sunrise Morning Show. Pope Leo had direct words for human traffickers on this final day of his apostolic voyage to Spain, the final leg of which being in the Canary Islands. Speaking today, the Holy Father said, quote, "For every life lost, every family deceived, every body subjugated, every woman threatened, every worker exploited, you will have to appear before divine justice." He said, "Repent while there is still time," end quote. And SpaceX is launching the largest IPO ever today, which could make Elon Musk a trillionaire. The company is selling more than 500 million shares for $135 apiece. For more news with a Catholic perspective, visit EWTNnews.com. 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
8: And today's show is titled A Call for Peace. 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Give us a call at 877-573-7825 and tell us, is conflict wrecking a relationship that's important to you? Maybe you're not sure how to negotiate a truce between you and the people that you're struggling with. We want to help you find the path to peace. Give us a call. Let's work it out together. 877-573-7825.
11: I don't remember a time where I've seen so much conflict in personal relationships, in the world, in the media. There's just a murmuration of conflict going through everything. And it's very disquieting. It's very difficult to deal with. And because I think we're all exposed to it so much, because we sort of have constant access to everybody's conflict, whether that's in the news, online, or people talking about their own personal stuff online, or even in friendships and things, when we get hit with conflict that's kind of in our home or close to our heart in some way, it can be ratcheted up so much more, because we're sort of living with this more intense baseline of everything's conflict. So we have those reactions of either we're more likely to take it to some very high Richter scale level, or we're going to shut down and run away because conflict is appalling and we don't want to have to deal with it and it scares us. And it can really be difficult to say, now, wait a minute. This person, this situation that I'm dealing with, matters to me. How can I deal with this in a way that's effective, that improves things between me and this other person or this group of people?
8: So give us a call at 877-573-7825 and tell us, is there somebody in your life you're struggling to see eye to eye with? You know, maybe you're tired of having the same argument on a loop. Maybe things have gotten so tense with your spouse or your teenager, your parent or friend, that you just started walking on eggshells just to keep the peace. Or have you tried to resolve the differences only to run into more differences? Well, whatever the cause of conflict and whoever you're struggling with, we want to help you find the path back to peace. Give us a call. That number again is 877-573-7825. That's 877-573-7825 or questions at moretoliferadio.com.
11: And this can be any kind of conflict from the, you know, the person in our life who seems critical, who's rolling their eyes, who kind of has always, you know, not given us the reactions and support we need, to those much bigger conflict situations that seem to be happening more and more, where people are setting extreme boundaries, going no contact. Maybe you and somebody you care about are at such odds about politics or things that you, viewpoints of the world, and it's just tearing you apart. And you're like, I don't want to lose this person over all of this, but I can't bend what I believe in either. So what in the world do I do about that? Conflict seems to be everywhere, and if you're just tired of it in your life and you want to know how to bring healing into that relationship in a way that is virtuous, that is godly, that allows you to be who you really are and get your needs met as well, give us a call today on More to Life at 877-573-7825. That's 877-573-7825.
8: Every day on More to Life, we take a look at the topic of the day through the lens of St. John Paul's theology of the body. And if you're wondering, well, you know, how could some theology help me deal with conflict? Well, it turns out it can do a lot for you. So St. John Paul, when he was Pope, asked a huge question. He basically said, if we take everything God's given us, from creation to scripture to salvation history, all of it, what universal principles could we discern about God's plan for living a more abundant life and having healthier, holier relationships? And his answer to that question became eventually what people now call the theology of the body.
11: The theology of the body reaffirms for us that God made every person unique and unrepeatable. Each person reflects a different facet of the face of God. And that sounds wonderful, in theory. Now, before the fall, it was great, because people saw each other's differences as a gift.
8: But, you know, the fall changed how we see those differences. In fact, you know, in Pope Leo's new document on AI, he talks about the Tower of Babel, for example.
11: Mm-hmm.
8: You know, and today, instead of viewing those differences as blessings, differences divide. We see them as irritations, obstacles, even threats. When we encounter somebody with different needs or opinions or values, it's easy to become afraid that somehow that means our needs or opinions or values don't matter.
11: And that's why we end up in conflict with others. Rather than trying to learn from each other and work together to meet everyone's need, we compete, negate, lecture, bully, and ignore each other. The theology of the body reminds Christians that it's our job to work hard to get past this. Building the kingdom of God primarily means working to heal the damage that sin does to our relationships. And the first step is learning to approach others with a spirit of curiosity that allows us to understand why people think what they think and need what they need.
8: So once we've taken the time to really listen and understand another person, it becomes easier to find ways to work together and meet everyone's needs. You know, people become more sympathetic and cooperative when they feel understood or cared for. Of course, resolving conflict with the people in our own life isn't always as straightforward as all that. But we can start by asking for God's help and praying in any conflictual situation. Lord, you know, each of us knows what we want, but help us to know what you want. And here's the most important part of that prayer, help us to take care of each other while we work together to figure this out. And that's something you can pray with the other person, or if they're not inclined to do that, you can certainly pray it on your own. But either way, seeking that grace to remember to take care of the person we're in conflict with so that we can work together to figure it out is kind of the key. 877-573-7825. If that sounds good in theory, but you're not quite sure how to apply it in your situation, let's talk it out. 877-573-7825. Let's take our concerns to the Lord, then we'll start taking your questions. In the name of the Father,
11: the Son, and the Holy Spirit. Amen.
8: Lord Jesus Christ, we come to you today and we bring to you those people that we are in conflict with. The folks that we don't see eye to eye with, the people whose opinions or values or needs seem to conflict with our own. Help us to take the time to step back and understand, whether we agree with them or not, but understand why they think how they think, or why they value what they value, or need what they need. Help us to have that curious spirit that allows us to get to know the heart of the people that we are disagreeing with. And help us to always seek to know what you want for us and take care of each other while we work together to figure that out. We ask all this through the intercession of the Blessed Virgin Mary, and in the name of the Father,
11: the Son, and the Holy Spirit. Amen.
8: Pope St. John Paul the Great,
11: pray for us.
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8: On Spirit Catholic Radio. Hey, Nolan, welcome to the show. What's up?
12: Hi, I was wondering how I go about a conflict between me and my father.
8: Okay, what's the conflict?
12: The conflict is I have made a claim now to be a Bible-believing Christian, and I'm not declining that any religion is necessarily wrong. I'm Christianity-based.
11: And what's your father? Where's the conflict here?
12: The conflict is he's on the side that unless I'm Catholic, that I will not necessarily be allowed to go to heaven. And
11: Based on
12: what I have read in the Bible, I don't believe that. So I'm trying to figure out how to go on that, how to navigate forward, because it seems to be a very big problem between us two.
8: How is it a problem between you? Like what plays out in the relationship here exactly?
12: So exactly what plays out in the relationship here is that there becomes like massive arguments where it's, I am not going to come to your house because, you know, you're not Catholic, so.
11: Nolan, have you ever, and I think I know the answer to this, but have the two of you ever prayed together for God to enlighten the two of you, to draw you closer together because you both love him and you both want to serve him? Have you ever prayed together about this topic?
12: No, actually not.
8: And would your dad be open to that?
12: I would have to ask, actually. I haven't asked.
11: Yeah, well. So, Nolan, I want you to go to your dad and say, I called into a Catholic radio show.
8: In fact, you can download the podcast of your call, play it for him.
11: Because I don't want him to think that you saying, let's pray together, Dad, is your new evangelical thing, okay? Catholics can pray together. And I want you, and we don't need to use formal prayer. You just want to say, Dad, you love God, and I love God, and we seem to both have been given different traditions and ways of loving God, but we're not supposed to be divided because of this. We're supposed to be drawn together in our love and service of God and his love for us. So I don't want to fight with you. I want to take this to prayer and ask God to give us his Holy Spirit. heal our relationship, lead us closer to him and to each other. And they told me to do this on Catholic radio, so can we start doing this together? And you can do it over the phone, you can do it in person, you can do it over FaceTime, whatever it is. But you two fighting a few hundred years of this difference is not going to get you anywhere but into a bad place.
8: And I want to say this, you know, both for the, for your dad's sake and for the sake of all the other Catholics who are listening to this Catholic radio show,
11: mm-hmm.
8: You know, look, I would love for you to be Catholic, Nolan. I have all kinds of ways to respond to the objections that you might have to, you know, all of this. But that's kind of beside the point.
11: Yeah.
8: You're right. You know, the real issue here is we need, whenever we believe somebody else is wrong, especially in matters of faith, we need to leave that conversion to the Holy Spirit, and we can talk to each other, and we can witness to each other, and we can share each other's experience, and we can ultimately pray together that we would all be one as Jesus and the Father are one, and as Jesus prayed that we would all be one. But conversion is the Holy Spirit's job. It's not my job to beat you over the head with the Bible or the Catechism and vice versa to try to convince you that you're wrong. It's my job to tell you my story. It's my job to explain why we believe what we believe. And then it's my job to pray with you and see where God leads us.
11: And when we pray together, when we ask the Holy Spirit to come into the two of us praying together and to guide us, the Holy Spirit can do a lot of things there. One, it allows our pride to kind of fall away, that I know I'm right, to fall away, and we become more docile in the Holy Spirit, and we go in and we begin to really listen and allow him to start healing the relationship. And it allows, we need to invite him to heal anything behind the arguments we're having. So you've been led one way, and he's very Catholic and has raised you that way. So part of it is, maybe, that suddenly you seem like a rebel. You're telling him he did something wrong, that he didn't raise you right. Whatever those things that might be underneath the surface that Satan's using to make him angry and to push you away, and then you have issues that came up while you were being raised that are making you not be able to just be able to say, Dad, I love you, and I want to work through this with you, and this is where I'm at right now, but I always want to be guided by the Holy Spirit. Let's continue to pray about this together so that we can be one, as Christ prayed to the Father, that we would all be one. I really think this is the way to start to go. It's really the only way to be able to heal all of this, whether it's brand new stuff or older stuff.
8: Yeah, and I will say this to you, Nolan, and anybody else who's in the similar situation who is engaged in religious debates with somebody they care about. Offer to pray, do what we're talking about here, okay? If they refuse to do it, or if they say yes and then they fight you on it anyway, then realize that it may not be about religious differences. It may be that the person is using religion to be right, because the whole point of being a Christian, of being a Christian disciple, is ultimately to learn how to heal the damage that sin has done to our relationships. And unfortunately, a lot of times Christians aren't interested in that. They're interested in learning faith facts that they could use to beat other people up.
11: Well, it happens to all of us, because Satan loves to make our pride, our being right, more important. It's just a tool that the evil one uses to divide the body of Christ.
8: But, you know, if somebody has a good heart, is a person of goodwill, you know, then even when you have those differences, you're willing to at least pray with that person and mm-hmm. say, okay, Lord, you know, I know what I think and they know what they think, but help us to know what you want us to believe, because it's all about you. And that should be something that you know, that draws us together, that we should be able to come together around. If that person rejects that, or uses that as an opportunity to beat us up even more, then they're not really interested in religion, and they're not really interested in a relationship. They're interested in being right.
11: But then both of you need to go to your own spaces and say, Lord, bring each of us to a place where we can have a docile heart to you and be able to pray with each other more than worrying about being right.
8: So, Nolan, start here. Let us know how it goes. And I want to thank you for having the courage to call into a Catholic radio program with your question. And I hope that this helps you and your dad start to see, you know, a way forward. And again, I'd really encourage you to download the podcast of the program and listen to it together as a springboard for this conversation.
11: And I want to encourage you, Nolan, to keep listening to Spirit Catholic Radio, because you will really, there are so many amazing apologists on there, scripture scholars, that during the course of a day, it's going to teach you a lot where you can have a much better common ground with your dad.
8: Even if you don't agree with everything you hear.
11: Right. You don't have to agree with it, but it will give you more information. It will give you more of a common ground. It will help you to understand better. So you're very, very welcome here, and please keep listening.
8: All right, and we're taking your calls, listeners, on conflict today. The show is titled A Call for Peace, as we talk about how to navigate those differences that divide us and the people we care about, whether that's conflict in your marriage, disagreements with your adult kid or pushback from your teen, issues with your parents or a friend, another family member. 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When we come back, in addition to taking your questions, we'll be joined by Rachel Watkins. 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She's going to talk about the difference between peace and quiet. 877-573-7825. Back with more of your calls and Rachel Watkins right after this.
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11: 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I'm Lisa Popchak.
8: I'm Dr. Greg Popchak, and today's show is A Call for Peace, as we talk about all the ways conflict complicates our relationships. 877-573-7825. Joining us right now, Rachel Watkins. She is the developer of the Little Flowers Girls Club and mom of 11. Got a lot of opportunities for conflict in a family that big. Rachel, welcome to More to Life.
19: Thanks, Greg. Thanks, Lisa. I'm so glad to be here. This is an important topic.
8: Well, and you wanted to talk a little bit about the difference between peace and quiet. And although they're related, they are different things.
19: Exactly. And what can happen in a household with your spouse, adult kids, whatever, is that you interpret the quiet that is in the house. You're not arguing anymore. There's no fighting. But it's an unsettled quiet. It is not a quiet that has brought peace. I like to think of it as, it's like spiritual doldrums. Think of sailing terms. The doldrums are when there's no wind. There's no moving forward. There's no navigating the water. You're just stuck. And oftentimes in a family, you can find those moments of stuck that you can be content with. well, since we're not fighting, I guess we're okay, when you're not okay at all. There's a lack of conversation. There's a lack of real emotional intimacy with this person. And that needs to be tackled, as difficult as that can be. You need to say to this person who's important to you, saying, you know, I know that we're not fighting right now, but I'm so unsettled. I don't have a peace about our relationship. Is there something we can do together to help us get back to a healthier, true peace?
8: You know, and it reminds me, you know, of the difference that peace is the, as St. Augustine said, the tranquility that results from right order, from things being as they should be. Whereas quiet is just sort of the absence of open conflict.
3: Yeah.
8: You know, we're not fighting with each other. So that's quiet, and that's good, but it's not peace. It's not what we're really called to strive for as peacemakers.
11: And for a lot of us who were raised with conflict that was unhealthy conflict, we'll settle for peace every single time.
19: Yeah.
11: Or
8: we'll settle for quiet.
11: Quiet, thank you for catching that, Craig. Or in a case where we have the kind of large family that you have, we feel like, you know, any kind of quiet is a blessing. So we kind of go for that because we just don't have the energy anymore to handle the conflict. But it's only through creating that right order of handling conflict in a healthy way do we ever really get any peace in our hearts or our homes, right?
19: Exactly. And that quiet can come out of apathy. I don't care enough to repair this relationship. Or, like you said, exhaustion. I'm so tired of everything. So take it to prayer. You know, get a little bit of spiritual rest with the Holy Father. Take it to Christ and the Holy Family and say, I want our family to be healthier. And then talk to that person. And it can be an open-ended situation of, I would like us to be closer than we are. I would like to restore a true peace to the family. What do you think about that? And give them the time they need to answer. But make sure you follow up, you know, say, how about we go out to breakfast on Saturday and maybe I can share what I'm thinking about and you can share what you're thinking about so that we can find true peace in our house and not be content with this quiet that actually isn't quiet at all.
11: I think you hit something that's important that I want our listeners to take away from this. If the person needs time to think, you say, well, we'll come back to it. No, you never will. You need to come up with a date and a time. You need to say exactly what you said. How about on Saturday morning we go to breakfast? Oh, that doesn't work for me. Okay, when does work for you? Let's get it on the calendar so we can really work on this together.
8: All good insights. Guys, thank you so much for your comments, Rachel. 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Again, that's beholdpublications.com to learn more about the Little Flowers Girls Club. 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You're avoiding a lot of things that are hard to talk about. 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
8: I'm Dr. Greg Popchak, and today's show is titled A Call for Peace. We talk about all the ways that conflict comes between us and the people we care about. Is there somebody in your life that you're struggling to see eye to eye with? Maybe you just keep having the same argument over and over on a loop. Maybe things have gotten so tense with your spouse, that adult kid or teenager, your parent, a friend, some other family member, that you've just started walking on eggshells to keep the peace, or at least the quiet, as Rachel Watkins was just talking about. Maybe you've tried to resolve differences directly only to run into more differences. Well, whatever the cause of the conflict, whoever you're struggling with, let us help you find the path back to peace. 877-573-7825 or questions at moretoliferadio.com.
11: Well, we did get a message here from Marcus, who's listening to EWTN Radio in Spokane. He said, he writes, my brother and I haven't really talked in almost 3 years. It started over how to handle our mother's care after Dad passed, and it blew up into things we both said that we cannot take back. Holidays are split now. The whole family tiptoes around it, and honestly, I miss him. The problem is, I still think I was right about the original thing, and I know he thinks the same. Every time I imagine reaching out, I get stuck on the fact that he should be the one to apologize first. Is it even possible to repair something like this when neither of us thinks we did anything wrong? And again, that's from Marcus in Washington.
8: So I want to make a distinction here, Marcus. Thank you for the question. Between thinking that you were wrong and not doing anything wrong. Let me explain what I mean. Like, you might think that your position was the correct position, but from what you describe, you both are aware that you did a lot of things wrong in the way that you advocated for your respective positions.
11: Yeah, when he said that, you know, they said a lot that they couldn't take back.
8: Exactly.
11: So it went from having a position you each believed in, even though they were opposing each other, to saying and doing things that caused a real rift between you. And those are two very different things.
8: And it gives us a way forward, because you don't have to say or say that, you know, that I was wrong about what I believed, or I was wrong about what I was advocating for. You can apologize for the way you went about it and how you let your desire to be right or your desire to advocate for your particular position, you let that destroy the whole relationship. and that you regret that and you're sorry about that. And that would be the opening. In terms of how to move forward with this particular thing and in terms of negotiating your two respective positions, I want you to ask yourself if it

0: if there is something you need from each other moving forward, I think that would be fine to focus on that. So, for instance, as you're talking, you might start by saying, "Hey, listen, I still think that you know, I know we both think that we were right about what we said, but I think that I want to apologize for the way I came across and the fact that I let it come between us and ruin our relationship." So that's number one. But number two is, in terms of the larger issue here moving forward, you know, if we ever have a disagreement like this again, or even if we talk about these things again, I want to make sure that we approach it in this way and that we are taking care of each other and really looking out for each other. So whether we have to talk about this old thing or we talk about anything new, I really want to make sure that we talk about it in a way that allows us to be friends at the end of it. Are you willing to do that with me? That's where I want you to focus. And I do want you to really pray about whether the issue that divided you guys in the first place is still relevant.
1: Yeah.
0: Because I'll be honest, I mean, it's easier to be angry than it is to grieve. And very often when we are grieving, this all happened around the death of your father. A lot of times it's hard to feel that sadness. And so that causes us to latch onto something and create a lot of drama around it, so that ultimately and unconsciously we don't have to feel sad.
1: Yeah. You know, I want to say this to everyone who is listening. The biggest thing I have seen in the work that we do, and even in my own personal life, is that there is such a huge possibility that when you have a parent that passes to heaven, you and your siblings are going to destroy each other. Because all of a sudden, you're all little kids in your own heart and mind. You've lost your parent. It doesn't matter if your parent was 105 and you are a grown person who is capable of relationships all the time. When we lose a parent, we immediately feel scared and hurt and lost, and we don't know what to do with that feeling. And so we just start fighting with our siblings, maybe with some weird unconscious hope that, you know, mom or dad will like come back and yell at us again the way they used to when we were fighting when we were kids. But it destroys relationships, and I see it over and over again. It is so hard to come back from. Usually because that parent or both parents were the people that held you together as siblings. And we think, well, mom and dad aren't here now. We don't have to do holidays together. Things aren't the same. We don't have to please them anymore. And so we don't have anything in common. And we just give up all of the childhood memories that we built, all of the traditions that mom and dad wish we were keeping going because now they're not here to observe it or be part of it. The best thing we can do as adult people is to really talk ahead of time as we grow up. How do we want to handle this when this eventually happens? How can we take care of each other? Can we talk to our parents now about how they want us to handle things? And if you're past that point and it's already all happened, I encourage you to do what we're encouraging Marcus to do and reach out to those siblings, because the way you handled it was probably the bigger problem than the difference of opinion.
0: Yeah. And I was looking this up while you were talking, Lisa. You know, about 60% of families experience some degree of estrangement and heightened tension that affects their relationships when a parent dies. 20% of those families fall apart entirely, and they lose their relationship altogether.
1: Yeah, and frankly, based on our experience, I think it's a lot higher than those statistics.
0: But I think that again, it's one thing to think, okay, I really wish things had played out this way. And if that continues to be a factor in your life, I mean, so for instance, it's a family business that you were unjustly cast out of, or you know, stuff like that, where there's practical fallout that you continue to deal with, then that's a matter of an ongoing injustice that does need to be addressed. But if it was something that mattered then, but other than a point of pride, it doesn't really practically matter now, try to move past that and focus instead on, look, the next time, if we ever have another situation where we do disagree with each other, how can we make sure we can have that conversation in a way that's respectful and loving instead of what we did? Because you can still disagree with

0: your brother, but be sorry for the way that disagreement played out and the degree to which you let it impact your relationship.
1: Sure, and we all get to that point, not just around grief. I mean, what couple hasn't had an argument where they got overly emotional, overly heated, and they've said things in a mean way or called names or been accusatory, and we realize that the message, the real problem that needed to be solved, got lost in that heightened emotion and has done damage to the relationship because of the way we said things or the things that we said. But we can apologize for the way we said things and the things that we said, and then say, I'd like to go back and try to fix what we're really needing to fix here.
0: And I'll just throw this last thing out, and then we have to go to break. But the idea that of saying something we can't take back, I'd really like to challenge people on that.
1: Yeah, good point.
0: Because when we fall into what I call the child self mindset, okay, when our emotions flood and our logical brain goes offline and our limbic system, our emotional brain, takes over, we're not really thinking rationally anymore. We're saying stuff that for impact. It doesn't even necessarily have to be true. Right? And sometimes we won't even remember what we said after.
1: True.
0: Because it's not about what we're saying. It's about the impact we're hoping it will have. When we fall into that lizard brain, that child self mindset that happens when our emotions take over, we're not really trying to solve a problem. I'm trying to shut you down. I'm trying to get you to
1: stop.
0: Trying
1: to protect myself.
0: Yeah. And it doesn't matter what I say or do. I'm saying the stuff I'm saying for impact. And so when we say things, quote unquote, we can't take back, we weren't really meaning the thing we said. We were saying it because we were angry and I needed to shut you down and find a way to protect myself. And I knew that thing would do that. I may not even believe it. It may not even be true. And I think that being able to see those kinds of comments in light of that attitude doesn't make it right. It does mean that we need to apologize for that. We need to, you know, acknowledge it and learn how to do better moving forward. But it doesn't mean that, well, you said that, so now I have to hold that against you and count that as the way you believe about me for the rest of our life. I think that can be kind of petty, and it's an opportunity for us to get over ourselves and practice that, you know, bearing wrongs patiently and forgiving willingly.
1: And to heal, because if it touched a nerve so badly, then that's something that we know now is a sore point for us, and we have to say, well, why? Why, if I'm feeling confident in myself, if I know who I am, if I believe in my choices, then this shouldn't have affected me so badly. So what is it that I need to heal in myself so that I know that what the person said isn't true and that I can have a real relationship with this person that has nothing to do with my own emotional woundedness?
0: All right. Thanks so much for the question, Marcus. If there's more we can do for you, don't hesitate to reach out. We're taking your calls at 877-573-7825. Talking about conflict today on More to Life, our show titled A Call for Peace. Is there someone in your life that you're struggling to see eye to eye with? Whether that's your spouse, an adult child, or teenager, spouse, I said that already, sorry, spouse, a parent, and if you're fighting with them, we want to hear about it. 877-573-7825. As we head out, it's time for our scripture of the day. It comes to us from Matthew chapter 5, verse 9.
1: And it's a very familiar one for most of us. Blessed are the peacemakers, for they shall be called children of God.
0: Okay, and again, though, going back to what Rachel Watkins was talking about in her segment, peacemakers are not smoother overers. They're not avoiders. They're not kind of whitewashers. They're not people who tiptoe around stuff. Peacemakers, St. Augustine reminded us, are people who work toward right order. They address the stuff that needs to be addressed. They bring up things that might be hard to talk about. They aren't afraid to wade into the conflict when it needs to, so that they can clean up the mess. Not so they can create more conflict, but so they can actually clean up the mess that conflict left behind. So being a peacemaker means working to heal the damage that sin does to our relationships, not avoiding that damage or not tiptoeing around it or being afraid of that damage. So let's remember that. And if we can help you work to heal some of that damage that conflict is causing in your relationships, let's talk it out together. 877-573-7825. More to Life continues with your questions coming up after the break.
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0: Are you struggling with a persistent emotional or relationship problem? 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
1: 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I'm Lisa Popchak.
0: I'm Dr. Greg Popchak, and today's show is titled A Call for Peace. As we talk about conflict, and ask you to call in with your questions about the conflicts that are dividing you and the people you care about. 877-573-7825. 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
1: We have a question here from Allison, who's listening to EWTN Radio in South Carolina. She says, whenever my husband and I disagree about something, he just shuts down. It doesn't seem to matter what the disagreement is about. The second he senses I'm unhappy, he goes quiet, gives me one-word answers, and then basically avoids me for 2 or 3 days. He'll stay late at work, go to bed early, anything to keep from being in the same room with me. Then once enough time has passed, he just resurfaces like nothing ever happened, all cheerful and acts surprised if I'm still upset. The problem never actually gets resolved. It just gets buried until the next time. I've tried being gentle. I've tried giving him space. I've tried sitting him down to talk about the pattern itself. And every approach seems to kick off the exact same shutdown. How do I bring this up with him without setting off the very thing I'm trying to talk about? And that's from Allison in South Carolina.
0: Allison, thank you so much for the question. I'm sorry that you're going through this. It's tremendously frustrating for both of you, I'm sure, you especially. So the short answer is you can't, right? There's no way to bring this up without triggering him, because this doesn't come from you, right? We've all learned certain patterns for navigating conflict and disagreement in our families of origin, and that actually has a lot to do with the way we were disciplined. The way our parents disciplined us tend to be the format we follow for navigating conflict and disagreement with our spouse. And so what you're describing here is a guy who grew up in a household where it wasn't safe to be wrong, where it wasn't safe to experience conflict. When I say safe, I don't mean that he was necessarily physically abused. I mean that there was a lot of drama around conflict, and there was some parent who was more authoritarian than authoritative, and he wasn't allowed to disagree.
1: Or even came right out and said, yeah, no, let's not talk about anything. Let's just let it go, and it'll just calm down in a few days.
0: And so what you're running up against here is that he has this unconscious script that's pretty deeply ingrained that conflict isn't safe, and so I just need to... And immediately he goes into that child brain, that lizard brain I was talking about before, the limbic system, where his response to that emotional intensity is to shut down.
1: Yeah, survival means shutting down, not being noticed, being quiet until the threat has passed.
0: So that's not to say that you're a threat, objectively. It means to say that's where he's at.
1: Yeah, that's just how it processes when it starts up in his brain.
0: So there are a couple of things you can do. I do suspect you're going to need some professional help with this because there are skills here that need to be learned that you guys might not have on your own. But let's start by some things you could do, and then we'll figure it out from there. So number one, it's going to be really important for you to be sensitive to the shutdown and to say to him, hey, look, like whenever he starts giving you those one-word answers or just, you know, avoiding, to say, hey, look, I know that you feel like I'm the enemy or I'm picking on you or, you know, whatever. But I want you to know that even though we're disagreeing, I love you and I believe we can work through this. Take some time to think about it, pray about it. I promise you, I'm not mad at you. I just want to work this out. Let's figure this out together. You want to do two things. You need to keep the issue in play while continuing to reassure him that it's safe and okay to talk about it, even though he feels like it's not. You can also turn the table a little bit in the sense that he's justifying this behavior by saying that he's the victim in the situation. Okay? And sometimes we can turn the table by gently saying, hey, look, you're treating me like I'm your enemy, and I'm not. I'm on your side. I want to figure this out. I want to work together. Can you stop reacting to me like I'm the enemy and pushing me away? Because he doesn't see it that way. And again, you don't accuse him of that. Don't say you're being the enemy. You're pushing me away. It feels like this to me, and I want to get past that with you, right? So you're not accusing him. You're describing and you're inviting. He doesn't see it that way. He sees it, well, you know, she's bringing up all this stuff where I'm wrong and I did something wrong and here again, I can't make her happy ever, so I'm just going to shut down. By you kind of explaining, wait a minute, you're treating me a little bit like the enemy and I'm not your enemy. I want to be in this with you and work through it with you. That helps to try to pull him out of that place. So those are the other thing you can do is when he does come back cheerful, you can say, hey, look, I'm really glad you seem like you're in a better place. We still need to work through this thing. I need to figure out how can we handle this better the next time something like this comes up. Notice how I put it up. It's not let's refight the thing. It's the next time something like this comes up, I really need to talk about how we can handle it better so we don't have to go through this. That's not you still being mad. That's you honoring the thing that you just put your relationship on hiatus for 3 days for. Right? So it's a matter of being able to keep that ball in play. Now he might shut down again. That doesn't mean you did something wrong. It means that you can repeat the process that I talked about. Okay, I brought it back up, and you're shutting down. I'm not your enemy. Can we please work through this together? Now, this is why I think you might need to seek some professional help, because dealing with this pattern and trying to break through that resistance you get from him where he feels like it's unsafe and you're running up against that old programming is very difficult to do on your own.
1: Well, I want you to think about it this way. And if he gives you any kind of pushback about getting some help, maybe show him, you know, give him this example. If one of us was walking in a way that was hurting us, let's say we got a toe injury or something. This actually happened to me years ago. I got an injury to my toe. I thought, it's a toe. Nobody does anything about toes. And I walked on it, but I guess I had tried to put pressure on the other side of my foot to bear the weight, and I ended up hurting my knee. I had to go to a physical therapist. There was no way I could fix that by myself. And it wouldn't have been enough for Greg to just say, well, walk differently now. You put pressure the other way. Because I had trained my leg to work this way to survive the pain. This is very much that situation. He's going to need help, and the two of you together, because this has been such a long-standing process, are going to need help to retrain how each of you handles conflict, how to do this in a healthy way, how to deal with his concerns and fears that are triggered by this that he might not even realize have been triggered all this time. He just knows, this is what I do. So getting someone who can teach those skills and help you to practice them and retrain all of this is going to be much more successful than trying to do this by just saying, hey, I need you to stop just shutting down on me.
0: All right. Thank you so much for the question. If there's more that we can do to support you, I'd really encourage you to reach out to us at CatholicCounselors.com. I'm pretty confident we could help you find faithful ways to respond to this and help you and your husband through this very challenging dynamic. The book, How to Heal Your Marriage and Nurture Lasting Love, also talks about this dynamic and how to get past it. So there's some additional resources there. 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But thank you so much for the question, Allison. 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
16: This is an EWTN News Link. I'm Anna Mitchell from the Sunrise Morning Show. The United States of America is now consecrated to the Sacred Heart of Jesus. The U.S. bishops gathered yesterday afternoon to celebrate a vigil mass for the solemnity of the Sacred Heart and consecrated the country in commemoration of the 250th anniversary of the signing of the Declaration of Independence. In his homily, Archbishop William Laurie said, quote, "In a culture that prizes independence and self-reliance, we gather publicly to acknowledge that our deepest identity and our truest hope come not from ourselves, but from the Lord." And Iran's state media says no deal has yet been reached on any peace deal with the U.S., but there is the possibility it could happen. President Trump announced yesterday he canceled plans to strike in Iran because a deal was imminent. For more news with a Catholic perspective, visit EWTNnews.com. Women of Grace with Jonette Williams starts now.
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18: Good morning, everyone, and welcome to Women of Grace Live. I am Jonette Williams, very happy to be with you today on this beautiful day that the Lord has made, a wonderful day that he's entrusted to each one of us and to which he has entrusted us as well. So what we do know is that this day is just filled with blessings. All we need to do is to open our hearts to receive them, to move in them, and let them move in us. So I certainly do hope that you are doing that. And I do hope also that you gave a little backward glance to your week this week and discovered there the blessings that God has already showered upon you. We would like to talk about those today. It is Glory to God Friday, every Friday here on Women of Grace Live. We like to give glory and praise to our God for all of the blessings that we've received. We give you an opportunity to do that in a public way by calling in and sharing your blessing with us. Here is the toll-free number for you to use. It is toll-free for you right here in North America, 833-288-EWTN. That's 833-288-3986. That is the way that you can join us right here on Women of Grace Live, where we do love having that holy conversation with you. So I hope you'll do that. Think about your blessing right now. Tick through, you know, your little Rolodex of blessings that might be there in your mind and share one of them with us today. Also want to remind you that we can receive your Glory to God praise report via text messaging, and you use the very same number to text us, 833-288-3986. That's 833-288-EWTN. Tom Price is in for Pedro Quiles, and he's going to collect it and put it up on the board. Of course, the one, the only, Matthew Gubensky is going to answer the phone there, and he's going to get your call up on the board, and you and I will be able to chit-chat together. The wonderful and lovely Vanessa Sanchez is right there in studio today. I get a smile just thinking about Vanessa. She's such a sweetheart. So all of that being said, we invite you to join our happy team by calling in today, 833-288-3986. Do let us know if you are a first-time caller or if you are a first-time submitter, because right here, right to my left, so it's right handy to me, I have got my, hear that? Little welcome debut bell that I ring when it is your first time with us. I do have some prayers that I am asking for today, reminding you to continue to pray for our facilitator, one of our Women of Grace facilitators. Her name is Grace, beautiful woman of God, has gone through a very radical surgery this past week, recovering. It's going to take her a long time. So I'm asking for your prayers for her today. And also for another one of our facilitators, her name is Melissa, and her daughter has preeclampsia. A baby is 37 weeks along. They're delivering the baby today. We're praying that mommy and baby will both be well. I heard from her about 5:30 this morning, Central Time. So we want to keep these two beautiful, beautiful women of God in our prayers today. And I certainly do appreciate you remembering them. You know, I always like to pray with you here, and I always invite all of you to join me when we're praying for someone who is called in and has a special intention. It's not often that I use the opportunity opportunity to ask for prayers for individuals that are close to me. But when it's something really dire, I know how strong your prayers are. And both of these beautiful ladies would be so happy. And so too, little baby. Oh my goodness sakes, little baby. Have mercy, Lord. Bring mommy and baby through this time safely and well, and heal our Grace. Okay, there you have it. That's my little prayer for the day. And I give praise and thanksgiving to God that we do have this opportunity to come together in a very public way, not only to acknowledge our blessings, but to also petition for our needs. And what a joy that is. You know, how unique that is, really, for this opportunity to exist. I don't think that we realize, you know, how blessed we are to be able to have the airwaves here for these graces that are ours, that come to us by way of our joint prayer. Also, too, to be able to use these airwaves to proclaim the glory of God and to proclaim His marvelous deeds and to share our faith. You know, we ought not to take it for granted. We really ought not to take it for granted. We know that there are powers and principalities at work that would seek to, thwart our plans to use the airwaves for God's glory and honor, and also to curtail all of the wonderful apostolates that are out there, including Women of Grace. So I would encourage you, you know, always to be thanking and praising God for the gift that we have together. 833-288-EWTN. That's 833-288-3986. Do want to get you out there to our website, womenofgrace.com. We've got a lot of things that are happening this summer, and I'm excited about two of them that are coming up at the end of this month. They're making their way here very, very quickly. One of those has to do with a beautiful webinar that's taking place Monday, June 29th, 7:30 p.m. Eastern Time. It is a webinar. That means it's online. So many, many, many of you can sign up and join us for this. Sue Brinkman, whom you know from our Wacky Wednesday, is going to be leading a retreat and a webinar on this topic, the battle for woman's soul, the feminine genius versus radical feminism. The battle for woman's soul, the feminine genius versus radical feminism. I know it's going to be an absolutely stellar presentation. We're going to grow very much by way of it. There will be an opportunity for questions and answers. And I hope that you will join us June 29th, a Monday evening, 7:30 p.m. Eastern Time. Just simply go out to our website, womenofgrace.com. It's number one in the slideshow there. It's also listed under events. Click either, you know, location. It's going to take you to a landing page, and you'll be able to register right online. That very same day, Monday, June 29th, in the evening, in the daytime, at any time, really, our Carmelite, Essentials of Carmelite Spirituality, Benedicta Summer online course is being offered. It's going to run from June 29th to August the 2nd. It's a 5-week course. You will meet with the instructor, Dr. Donald Wallenfang, on Thursdays. All of the video teachings are online. You can watch them at your leisure whenever it fits into your schedule. I think there's like 4 of them a week. I'm not quite sure, but I think it's 4 of them a week. You'll be able to watch those. There's reading assignments that you will do. You're going to get into the Way of Perfection by St. Teresa of Avila. You're going to get into other selected Carmelite readings, and you will answer some questions, and you'll come back and discuss together as a class, as I say, on Thursday evenings from 6 to 7 p.m. But it does begin Monday, June the 29th. So I encourage you to sign up for that class. All of the information, once again, as is right there at our website, and you can register right there. Later, coming up in July, is our annual retreat at Malvern. Here is the theme: emotional balance in an upside down world. Emotional balance in an upside down world. We're going to help you to find that. We're going to help you sustain that. And we're going to tell you how you do that. All of those things are going to happen on this wonderful weekend that is happening beginning on Friday, July 24th, and running until Sunday, right around noon. We close out with a mass on the 26th. So we're inviting you to check that out. The information is there. Again, you can register right online there. It begins Friday evening, runs until Sunday. Beautiful grounds right there. It is preceded by the Benedicta Enrichment Seminar. The theme for that is understanding unforgiveness. Understanding unforgiveness, being presented by Dr. Robert Enright, who is the founder of the Forgiveness Institute at the University of Wisconsin-Madison. So we invite you to join us for one or the other or both. Many of the ladies do both. And and we welcome that opportunity. That begins on Thursday, July the 23rd, around 9 a.m., and it runs until the afternoon of Friday, July the 24th, ending at 2 o'clock, so that you can get ready for the retreat that begins later that day. 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
21: This is a digital moment with Sandra McDevitt. Did you know a Catholic priest invented the first practical bulletproof vest? Father Casimir Zeglin had read about a man's life being saved when a silk handkerchief stopped a bullet. After the assassination of Chicago's mayor in 1893, Father Zeglin developed a method of silk weaving where a 4-ply, 1/8-inch thick vest stopped the low-velocity bullets used at that time. The Secret Service agent, who took a shotgun blast to the chest and lived during the April 2026 assassination attempt, wore a bulletproof vest made of Kevlar, a synthetic high-strength fabric, rather than steel plates that brought us to today's life-saving vests. I'm Sandra McDevitt for EWTN Radio.
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18: Well, welcome back, everybody. You're listening to Women of Grace Live. I am Johnette Williams. So happy to be with you today. Eager to hear from you. We've got a toll-free number. You use this same number to call us, and we'll get you up on the board, and we can talk together. Or you can use this same number to text us. Text your question or comment to us. Also, you know, we do take questions and comments on Friday, but we like to give glory and praise to God and to thank Him for His bountiful blessings that we've received in this past week. So we give you that opportunity. That number is 833-288-EWTN. That's 833-288-3986. Today is a wonderful day for oh so many reasons. It is the Feast of the Sacred Heart. It is also the day that our own Father Mitch Pacwa was ordained 50, yes, you heard me right, 50 years ago today. So we want to congratulate you, Father Mitch Pacwa. We want to thank God for your vocation. We want to thank you for responding to His call. We want to thank you for all of the years of service that you have given us here at EWTN. It has been just about 50% of a father's history of priesthood has been spent right here at EWTN, coming here in 1984. So we've had the opportunity to really enjoy Father Mitch, but most of that grow by way of Father Mitch, brilliant man who has shared so much of himself with us through these years. And we are just so grateful to God for you and for your vocation. So thank you, Father Mitch Pacwa. Congratulations to you, dear friend. Oh boy, oh boy, oh boy. Wonderful day today. The Feast of the Sacred Heart. What a wonderful day to be ordained. What a wonderful day to get married. What a wonderful day just to live. So we thank you, Lord, for the gift of the Sacred Heart of our Lord Jesus Christ, for the apparitions of St. Margaret Mary Alacoque, for you, Jesus, appearing to her and revealing your Sacred Heart and encouraging us to enter into that abyss of divine and holy love, to receive the healing we need, the grace that we need, the holiness that we need, and the fire of holy zeal to live that abundant life in you and to share that abundant life with others. So we thank you, God, for the gift of our Lord and his most sacred heart. Beautiful day. Beautiful, beautiful day. 833-288-EWTN. That's 833-288-3986. Two callers already. And I want to tell you that we want you to call, because if you don't call, then Matthew Gubensky is just going to sit there popping the blueberries he picked from his own bushes into his mouth and chewing them down. So we want you to call us. Save the man from the blueberries here. I think of blueberries. The only thing I think about is Willy Wonka, you know, the chocolate factory. Wasn't it the little girl that ate the blueberries and then blew up or something? I don't quite remember. Anyway, guess what? Gil is with us, and Gil is in New York. He's listening to us via Alexa, and we are so happy he is with us today. Gil, I'm so happy to hear from you. Jack and I were just saying the other day, we haven't heard from you in quite some time. How are you doing, and how are your eyes? Are you there, Gil? Hello? Gil?
2: Hello?
18: Oh, there you go. Oh, goodness sakes. How are you, Gil?
2: Oh, can you hear me? This is Gil calling.
18: Yes, I hear you now.
2: I'm having trouble hearing you, though.
18: Oh, I'm sorry. I don't know what to tell you about that. Can you hear me at all?
2: Can you hear me?
18: Yes.
2: Oh, okay. That's good. It's better than nothing.
18: Good. So I was telling you that Jack and I were just saying the other day that we hadn't heard from you in a while, wondered how you were doing, and wondering how your eyes are doing.
2: Honestly, not good.
18: Yes. Oh, honey.
2: Yeah. The eye drops hurt my eyes more than when I don't use them.
18: Oh, my goodness.
2: Yeah. To each his own. Some do better with it. I don't. Yeah.
18: Okay. Well, we're going to keep praying for that. We're going to keep praying that they find just the right medication for you.
2: Yeah, I have a doctor's appointment tomorrow.
18: Okay.
2: I don't know what time, but I know I have an appointment. My sister's taking me. She's sort of like my, she takes care of a lot of my needs, my sister. Yeah. Her name is Milda. She lives in New York, Long Island. Yeah.
18: What is her name?
2: Nilda.
18: Nilda, N-I-L-D-A?
2: Yes.
18: Oh, that's quite an unusual name. Okay, very good.
2: I don't know if that name means warrior, you know, like spiritual warfare. So I think it has to do with the word warrior.
18: Oh, okay.
2: Meaning, yeah.
18: Well,
2: it's like
18: then
2: the name
18: I like
2: Nancy,
18: that name.
2: Right, and then the name Nancy means grace.
18: Aha.
2: Uh-huh. Yeah.
18: How beautiful. Well, I'll tell you, you always grace us, and you've got some passages for us today.
2: I love sharing passages.
18: I know you do. We love when you share them.
2: I want you to know that when I traveled on my own in the trains, I used to preach the gospel on the train, standing up, singing. And I never forget one time when I was going to take the train to go to my college, I almost fell down and somebody saved my life from going down. I almost went on the tracks.
18: Oh, goodness sakes.
2: Just imagine how my mom would have felt if something happened to me. Yeah.
18: She would have been
2: I remember
18: so
2: what she made me the night before, too. Yeah,
18: wow.
2: Turkey with rice.
18: Turkey with rice. Oh, my goodness.
2: Yeah,
18: that's
2: my
18: wonderful.
2: My mom took good care of me, yeah.
18: Well, let me just tell you, I'm glad that was not your last meal.
2: Oh, praise the Lord. We're going to have meals in heaven, the feast of dedication to the Lord forever.
18: Amen.
2: Let me share some passages with you and tell me what you think of, because I use these passages when I evangelize or get people to who are not doing that to do that.
18: Okay.
2: In Matthew 5:16, it says, "Let your light so shine before men that they may see your good works and glorify your Father which is in heaven." And then, if we go to Matthew 6:21, it says, "Where your treasure is, there will your heart be also."
18: I think that they're fantastic verses. They put a smile on my face right away. We love to use the airwaves here so that people can let their light shine by sharing their praise reports with us and sharing their needs with us and helping for us to see that, you know, we are not alone in this world, that God has given us each other so that we can walk this pilgrim path together. So that's a beautiful verse. And then the other one, of course, is just wonderful. You know, we always want to be about the business of evangelizing and sharing scripture and our love of God with everybody that we meet.
2: The man that I met, I don't know his name. You know, it was like I was headed down the track. I don't know how in the world he picked me up like an angel, prevented me from dying.
18: Well, you know what? Maybe he was an angel, because it's not unusual for people to have experiences like that, where somebody just appears and helps them, and then that person disappears. It no longer there, no longer can be seen. It's almost as if they just, you know, phantomly go away. And I'm thinking of another guy that calls in all the time that you know, another friend of ours, and that is Doug, right? And Doug calls in, and he had that experience in a motorcycle accident where he was saved, and the person that saved him just basically disappeared, was nowhere to be seen. So I do believe that angels do come and do help us and do assist us in all kinds of ways.
2: Yeah, like ministering spirits, I guess. I don't know. The angels. Another verse that I wanted to share with you, I don't know if it's the right one, because I do this all by memory, but I don't know, it's Matthew 25:21, "Well done, thou good and faithful servant."
18: Yeah, what did you say that was? I'm in my scripture
2: right
18: now.
2: I'm not sure if it's 5:21.
18: Okay. 25, did you say 5 or 25? 5:25 or 25:5?
2: The 25th chapter, and the verse is 21.
18: Oh, 21. Okay, so here I am now. All right, so I've got that. It says, do I have it? Let's see. Where are you? Go, Johnette, go. Okay, so here it is. "His master said to him, 'Well done, good and faithful servant. You have been faithful over a little. I will set you over much. Enter into the joy of your master.'" So you are right on. You're always right on, Gil. You know your scripture. There's no question about that. I do like that one, though, in 6:21. For where your treasure is, there your heart be also. I like that because it reminds me of another one, and I don't know what I don't know where it's located in scripture, but I'll bet you you know. And it says, out of the abundance of the heart, the mouth speaketh." Do you know that one?
2: 45.
18: What is it?
2: That might be Luke 6:45.
18: Well, there you go. Okay. And that hooks in so beautifully because it tells us right there in Matthew 6:21, "For where your treasure is, there your heart will be." So if God is the treasure of your heart, and your heart is there in the treasure of the Lord, and if we speak out of the abundance of the heart, then we're speaking of God's treasures all of the time. So I love that. And of course, that's what evangelization is, right?
2: Yep. Evangelism. We don't want to be lazy or crazy. We want to reach people with the gospel, you know, that gives us peace forever in heaven.
18: Yeah. And you do that so beautifully, Gil, and you use every opportunity. You're talking about preaching on trains in the past, and here you use the airwaves by calling here to EWTN Radio and sharing passages with us that really help for us to become oriented towards the things that matter the most. And those things that matter the most obviously have to do with our Lord and our relationship with Him and sharing that good news with others. So I really appreciate it. I want you to be assured of my prayers for you tomorrow as you see your doctor, hoping that he can give you the prescription that's going to be best for your eyes. And please do call us and let us know how that goes for you, okay?
2: I want you to know that I love you and I talk about you a lot. Even when I was in New York Presbyterian Hospital, where I met Nancy, I was telling my psychologist or psychiatrist person about your program. His name was Dr. Dubin. So I would tell a lot of people to listen to your program on the website too.
18: Oh, Gil, thank you so very much. We so appreciate you and we love you right back. I just want you to be assured of that. Thanks for calling in, good guy. Oh, my goodness. Just a wonderful person. And, you know, I know that many of you know this, but some of you don't know it. You know, Gil does have problems with his eyes, but Gil is blind. And, you know, that does not stop this man. I'll tell you what, that does not stop him. It doesn't slow him down. He is always preaching the good news of our Lord Jesus Christ. You can hear that he's got such a great command of scripture. And we can all learn by his example that even in the midst of great difficulties, even in the midst of great trials, we can have that joy in the Lord, because he is indeed our strength. And one of the ways in which we grow in that strength is by knowing what he tells us. And the way in which we know what he tells us is by paying attention to sacred scripture and the teachings of the church. And if we grow in those ways, I can honestly tell you that no matter what comes at us, we have the capacity to make it through any crisis, any reversal, any suffering, any kind of contradiction. We have the capacity to make it through with flying colors, and not only that, not just making it through, but to be able to grow by way of it. And that's the point, isn't it, though? I mean, nothing happens to us that God does not want to use for a good purpose. And we wonder why, you know, why did these things happen? I always think that why is the wrong question to ask. It's what? What, Lord, would you have me do in this? What is it that you're showing me? What is it that you're teaching me? What virtue is it that you want me to practice? Those are the questions to ask, because we don't, the why cannot be answered. And the reason why the why cannot be answered is because we cannot comprehend the ways of the Lord. We cannot comprehend the ways of the Lord. And this is where that beautiful, beautiful gift of hope in the Lord comes in, that beautiful theological virtue that we receive at our baptism, that is strengthened in us through our confirmation, that grows in us through every reception of the Eucharist. That virtue of hope is so important, and closely aligned with hope, the way in which hope is enacted, so to speak, the way in which it's manifest is through trust. Through trust in God. And my little acronym for trust, I think, speaks to those reversals in life and those difficulties and trials. What is trust? True resolve under severe testing. Yep, it's a test, all right. It's a test of where you are in relationship with God for you to see. He already knows, but you can see it. And we need to have that true resolve, that firm resolution. Lord, if the whole world should fall apart around me, I am not budging. I am always going to stand here in your presence. I think of little Therese of Lisieux, wonderful little Therese, finishing up that study. Glory to God. That's my praise report. I am almost finished. I am now 99% finished with this. I am so glad, because I'm just so eager to be able to share it with so many people. But there was little Therese. She was in the midst of the dark night of the Spirit. Her interior emotion was that God had abandoned her. She was filled with doubt. Does he even exist? Her tuberculosis is raging through her little body, so much so that there's no flesh left on her bones. She is just driven and riven, I should say, by bed sores, bones protruding. And this little girl, 24 years old, refuses to give up on God. She takes all of that suffering and she turns it to good. She is even making the sisters attending to her smile, joking around. She's writing poetry. It's all coming because of her assurance of God being with her, not abandoning her, even though she felt as though she was abandoned. She stood firm. That is true resolve under severe testing. It was her final trial. She knew that her Lord was going to lift her up and take her to heaven, that even though she felt as though everything had dried up, all of her faith and hope in him had dried up. No, she was not giving up. She was trusting him. So we can learn from that example. We can gain strength by that example. We can strive in our own miseries and our own situations and circumstances to live that example. This is where the lives of the saints come in. These holy men and women who have gone before us, we can grow by way of their example. We can ask them for their intercession. Saint Therese of Lisieux, please pray for me right now. I am in the midst of a tremendous trial and I feel as though God has certainly forgotten all about me. Please intercede and pray for me. Ask the Lord to grant me that grace that held you firm in the midst of that. That same grace that held Our Lady firm at the foot of the cross, right? So that's the way we pray. That's good prayer. That is solid prayer. That's showing that we are completely dependent upon the Lord. And boy, oh boy, does he love that. Oh, my gracious sakes. A humbled heart, right? You will not spurn, Lord, right? He will not spurn that humility of heart. He will not. All right, we're going to go to Debbie. Debbie is a first-time caller. She is in McKinney, Texas. I'm so excited about her and what she's going to share with us. And here I am. I am ringing my bell for this first-time caller named Debbie, listening to us via Guadalupe Radio Network. Hi, Debbie. How are you?
3: Hi, Johnette. I've never called before. I'm a first-time caller from McKinney, Texas, and I wanted to give praise and glory to God today for the Pope's trip to Spain. I have a very, very deep love for Spain and the Spanish people. Oftentimes, when I listen to Teresa Tomeo talking about Italy, that's the way I feel about Spain. I'm a former Spanish teacher. I taught Spanish for 40 years. and I was blessed to travel to Spain, to live in Spain.
18: Oh, Debbie, I don't want you to hang up. We have to go to a break, so we'll put you on hold, so you stay with us. It's Debbie calling us from McKinney, Texas, listening to us via Guadalupe Radio Network. Very happy about the Pope's visit to Spain. 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We appreciate all of that. 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I am Johnette Williams, and we are coming right back, so stay with us.
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18: 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You are listening to Women of Grace Live. I am Johnette Williams. We're looking forward to hearing from you today. Please do give us a call here. It is Friday. We love to take your praise reports on Friday to give glory and honor to God. He tells us to proclaim His marvelous deeds in sacred scripture, and we certainly do want to do that. 833-288-EWTN. That's 833-288-3986 is the way that you can join us here. Want to remind you that you use that very same number to text your message to us if, in fact, you cannot go on the air for some reason. Debbie is with us right there in McKinney, Texas. First-time caller. We rang our bell for her, but I'm going to ring it again. We do that if you're a first-time caller or a first-time submitter. She is listening to us via Guadalupe Radio Network, and she is thrilled that the Holy Father visited Spain. It is a place that she loves. So, Debbie, we've got you back on the air here. You said you traveled to Spain many times, so I'm going to ask you, where is your favorite place in Spain? Which city or which shrine speaks to your heart the most there?
3: I would say that the south of Spain, in Andalusia, Malaga, there are shrines everywhere to the Blessed Virgin. And when I was watching last night, now that the Holy Father is in making his last visits in the Canary Islands, the Virgin of the Pino last night was prominent on the stage, and I just find it fascinating that, you know, they have such a devotion to our Blessed Mother, and so does Mexico, and I've been to Mexico too, but watching Pope Leo kiss and bless the babies all over in Madrid and Barcelona, and then again last night in when I was watching on TV. It just gives me such hope for them. And, you know, Jeanette, I just want to say this one thing. You know, our media can paint countries as being so secular and, you know, oh, they're just going down the road of, you know. But I want to tell you, when you're among the people and you've walked with them and you've gone to mass with them, and I know you know this because you've traveled all over too, they have a deep, deep love for Jesus and Mary and our Holy Family. And just watching this last few days has brought me to tears.

0: called in. I listen to you every day. But this was the one day that I thought, I have to call in.
1: Well, I am so glad that you did. I actually have a granddaughter who is studying in Spain right now, visiting some of the places that you've highlighted here. But what a wonderful opportunity. And, you know, I've been to Spain myself. I've been there, you know, for short periods of time. The longest period of time that I spent in Spain was a long, long time ago. It was back in 1992. And I was there with John Byrd. And John Byrd was an executive producer for one of the very, very big production houses that made movies in Hollywood. And he could no longer reconcile with his Catholic faith with the kinds of movies that he was being asked to produce. So he left the secular industry and he began to do films on Our Blessed Mother. And one of the films that he was doing was on Our Lady of Guadalupe. As a matter of fact, it's called River of Light, and it aired. It's a four-hour documentary series, you know, four individual parts, telling the story of Our Lady of Guadalupe. EWTN aired it for years. So when he was going over there, he asked me to be his associate producer. And so I was over there in Spain, and we traveled around to different places. And I was in Avila. I was in Madrid. We ultimately went all the way up into the Extremadura, up there to Guadalupe. And of course, that's the origins of Our Lady of Guadalupe in Mexico, which is why Bishop Zumagara, you know, when Juan Diego identified her, that she was Our Lady of Guadalupe, he understood that because he knew Our Lady of Guadalupe from Spain. And that was probably, being in Avila was a tremendous highlight for me. Something so special happened to me there at the convent of St. Joseph, where Teresa of Avila had been. But in Guadalupe, we had the opportunity, and Debbie, maybe you've been there, to go into the cathedral there, or the basilica that houses this very miraculous statue of Our Lady of Guadalupe that was supposedly carved by St. Luke. We were actually taken into the throne room where they kept the garments. They would dress her differently every day, the monks would there. Anyway, it was a marvelous opportunity. We stood at the town square there. There was a big fountain. And I frankly recognized that fountain from when I was a little girl because it was highlighted in my geography book. I'm telling you a big, long story here, but I just want to share your excitement with my excitement. And this was very special for me, too. I remembered when I was a little girl, we had our geography book in like fourth grade, followed a young boy whose dad took him on an airplane all through Europe. And that's how we kind of learned the different geographical places. And there was a picture in there. It was all written from a Catholic perspective. There was a picture in there of where Christopher Columbus had brought some of the Native Americans back to Spain with him, and they were baptized in a town square fountain. And I'm standing there, and I'm looking at that fountain, and that image comes back into my mind from when I was 9 years old, and here I am. And yes, indeed, that was the very same fountain that was used to baptize these Native Americans that Christopher Columbus had used. So anyway, it was quite a remarkable journey for me. And my two big highlights there, of course, were Avila, and that was so special up there in Guadalupe. But the beautiful gift that God gave me in St. Joseph Convent is something I will never, ever forget. So, you know, thank you for sharing so much with us today. And now, when you were in Malaga, did you happen to visit Gibraltar?
0: I didn't visit Malaga when I was in, I didn't visit Gibraltar when I was in Malaga, but in 1975, when I was living in Spain with university professors and everything, our group took a tour of Gibraltar and took the little ferry boat or whatever that was called back then over to North Africa.
1: Yes, exactly. Yeah, you can stand on the tip of Gibraltar, stand on the shoreline of Gibraltar and see North Africa. It's that close. We did not do that. I was there. I spoke

0: Spoke there twice in Gibraltar. We actually had a regional coordinator there, a physician, Dr. Monique Rizzo, and she just a beautiful woman of God. And so she had invited me there twice to speak. What a charming country! It's like 3 miles long. You know, I mean, it's a good you could run the country. Just charming, and it's right there. It's the airstrip between Malaga and Gibraltar that separates the Spain from Gibraltar. So that's fascinating. So, well, God bless you, Debbie. It would be lovely to sit with you someday and have a cup of coffee and compare stories.
1: I keep trying to find room on the calendar for it to come to one of your events, and it's I take care of grandchildren, and so it's just a little bit tricky for me because that's my ministry right now. So
0: yes. Well, I am sure that you are a wonderful grandmother and you have lots of wonderful stories to share with your grandchildren. And I'm sure that they enjoy you as much as you enjoy them. Debbie, thank you so much for your call today.
1: Oh, you're welcome. Thank you for taking my call, Jeanette.
0: You're so welcome, sweetheart. And keep listening and someday we'll get together.
1: All right. I promise.
0: Okay. Bye-bye. Okay, bye-bye. Oh, that was a wonderful call. It really took me back several years. Yeah, that was quite remarkable to be there with John Bird and to have that opportunity. It was just really a learning experience for me in so many ways. How I got into this ministry of evangelization through television and radio continues to It just amazed me. You know, God opens doors that you could never open yourself. He opens doors you never asked to be open, and he encourages you through them. And you find a whole new world. You find a whole new adventure in life, but you find a whole new relationship with him. So I just want to encourage you, you know, when the Lord urges you to go in a certain direction, you know, sometimes we just hold on so tightly to what we know. And to where we're comfortable and to our own ideas, right? And we miss the profound blessings that he wants for us to know and to revel in. We miss the profound opportunities that he has in mind for us. And so don't do that. You know, just a word of encouragement. I mean, you know, when he called me into full-time, you know, evangelization work through media, you know, I was an insurance agent and I had been a school teacher before that. I was successful in both of those careers. I was a very successful insurance agent and had built quite a business. And he asked me to leave it. And that was a very big decision, you know, because he was asking me to leave it and there was no monetary reimbursement for what I was going to be about to do. And so, but you know, when you know that he's calling you, we give fiat to that, just trusting in him that he will take care of the rest. And he did take care of the rest. I'm not to say that it was smooth and easy. It was not. There was much he wanted for me to learn through the various vicissitudes that struck me during that time. And he taught me so, so much. I take nothing for granted. The only thing I take for true is his word. And the rest of it, you know, it just comes. So, you know, if you're a young person and the Lord's calling you in a certain direction, you know, don't hold back. Give fiat to that. Discern it carefully. Of course, I had received spiritual direction and advice and counsel, and I was married to my late husband at the time, and I went with his permission to do what God was calling me to do. And I'll tell you this little story while I'm waiting for you to call. And I'm sure that Matthew is eating all of those blueberries because you're not calling. 833-288-EWTN. That's 833-288-3986. It was one evening and I was sitting in my prayer chair in my bedroom at the time. My late husband was an insurance agent too, and he was out on an insurance appointment. And I was having my time of prayer and I was telling the Lord, you know, listen, I know that you're calling me to do this, but my husband has to agree because this is going to dramatically affect our family. And I said, so here's the thing. I will know that this is your will when the words come out of my husband's mouth. Now, that was a very big question and a very big statement for me to make. You know, when that happens, Lord, if you let this happen, then I will follow through. Will you let it happen, Lord? And it was really, you know, quite a fleece that I put out there. And my husband was really not too crazy about this whole idea, by the way. So I felt as though that was not going to happen. Well, as I was still sitting there praying, I heard the garage door go up in our house. I heard my husband come into the house. He walked right into the master bedroom and he saw me sitting there praying. And he looked at me and he said, "You know, this business of you know, evangelization through the media, it's really what you want to do, isn't it?" And I said, "Yes, I think it's what the Lord would have me do." And he said, "Then get about the business. Let's do it." And so I did. It was 30 seconds, no more than 30 seconds after I had prayed that prayer, right? And so, you know, the Lord will make clear what it is that he wants you to do. I'm not saying you should always put a fleece out there, but I am saying that when you feel yourself called to a certain mission and you have reason to believe it, the Lord is always going to leave just enough doubt so that you can exercise faith, because that's the way he operates. It's faith that transforms things. Remember the lady with the hemorrhage, right? What did Jesus say? It wasn't the fringe on his garment that healed her. It was her faith. "Your faith healed you," he tells her, right? So he's looking for that faith. So there's always just enough doubt so that we can exercise faith. And then when we do, tremendous things happen. 833-288-EWTN. That's 833-288-3986. That is the way that you can join us here on Women of Grace Live, where we do love having holy conversation with you. So I want to give glory and praise to God for all of the beautiful blessings that I have received by way of ministry. I want to thank him for the call that he entrusted to me all of those many years ago, all the way back in 1987. I want to thank him for that. I want to thank him for all of the treasures that I have experienced by way of saying fiat to him. And I want to thank him, too, for all of the hardship that's come in those years, for all of the sufferings, for all of the setbacks, for all of the contradictions, for all of the reversals, for all of the sorrows and all of the sadnesses. I want to thank him for that, too, because it's really in those moments, really in those moments, that I learned the most, that he was closest to me. All of the wonderful highs, lovely, but all of those lows, oh my goodness. Oh, the treasure chest of grace. Something I continue to explore in my time of prayer over and over again. Because the thing about grace is that it's inexhaustible. The thing about grace is that it's infinite. The thing about grace is that it keeps on giving. And I keep learning more and more and more about the goodness of the Lord by way of all of the heartache and suffering, much more than by all of the tremendous highs and obvious blessings. It's often those hidden blessings that contain the deepest and the greatest treasures of grace. So, you know, these are just life lessons, truly. These are life lessons, and you have to live a long time to get these life lessons. You have to experience a lot, but there's one thing that carries you through all of them, and that is that trust in God, that hope in him, that never giving up, that resiliency of spirit that keeps you firmly planted in him. That's what you need. That's what you need. And it's right there. It's right there. It's right there. Catherine is with us. She is in South Carolina today, listening to us via Sirius XM, Station 130. Good morning to you, Catherine.
2: Hi, Jeanette. So talking about things that we're grateful for, joyful about, I finally had in March, I finally had a brain surgery I was waiting on for almost 2 years. Nobody wanted to do it. The neurologist said I needed it. The neurosurgeon didn't want to do it. And I went to multiple hospitals and it was finally done. So, now I'm able to, I'm going to be able to start work next week. I'm going to be able to keep my house. I'm going to be able to buy clothes again. I'm not going to have to ask my mom for money to buy me food and things. I'll be able to finish my master's degree. So just a lot of things are going to be coming out of getting, being healthy again. It's not easy because I have to, you know, restart my life, but I am so glad that I finally have that surgery done.
0: Oh, Catherine, I am so excited for you, and I am so happy for you, and I am so grateful to God for the success of this surgery and for the neurosurgeon who was willing to do it. It must have been a very complicated procedure if so many had turned you down, but this one had faith and confidence, and this one has helped to turn the whole situation into a brand new opportunity for you. Oh, goodness, I'm so happy for you. Did you have to go through much rehabilitation afterwards?
2: No, it was hard because I had a brain tumor years back, and the surgery was simple. It was just putting a shunt in, but they didn't have the records because it was like so old, the brain surgery that I had so many years ago.
0: Yes.
2: So it was just basically putting a shunt in. I did, though, they did have a problem that the, it has a catheter and spinal fluid then would leak down into my peritoneal cavity now. And that catheter was a little too long and it was poking my bladder. So they did have to go back in a little later on. And it was actually Palm Sunday when they went back in. And I have, I guess, semi-emergency surgery. I was kind of in the ER for like a day or two and then surgery. So I had to have that. So that took me a little longer to get back to it because I technically had two surgeries in March. Yeah. But only the one was on the brain, but they're both related to the same issue. But so that was the hardest thing.
0: I'm just so glad that you're at this point, and we're just gonna, let's just say a little prayer for you and for, you know, this need to put all of this in order so that you can get on with your life. And so it is, Father, that we do come before you with great gratitude in our hearts. We are rejoicing with your daughter, Catherine. We are thanking you, Lord God, for this neurosurgeon who is willing to perform the surgery. We're thanking you, Lord, that both of these surgeries were successful. We thank you, Lord, that the doors that had seemed shut or opening again, and your daughter can move forward in her life. And so I'm asking, Father, I already know this, and I see this in the spirit, Catherine. I see the footsteps before you, and each footstep is laden with grace. I see them filled up with grace. And as you step into each step, just know, as you put your foot in that footstep, just know that, you know, if you were to put your foot into a puddle and water would splash up, as you put your foot into these footsteps that the Lord has laid out before you, that grace is going to splash up. That grace is going to be released, and he's going to make that way smooth for you. And Father God, we just thank you for the beauty and the wonder of the way in which you work in our lives. I thank you, Lord God, for the gift of medical science. I thank you, Lord God, that through medical science, lives can be saved and lives can be changed. I thank you, Lord God, for the gift of this neurosurgeon who is willing to perform this surgery on your daughter. I thank you, Lord, for the technical capacity to make that be successful. I thank you, Lord, that your daughter never gave up, but was persistent in seeking your will in the midst of all of this. And so it is, Father God, that I thank you for the grace that is immediately available to her. And I ask you, Mary, our mother, to walk with your daughter through each of these steps, rejoicing with her as that grace is released and as new days begin for her. We offer this to you, Father God, in the name of your Son, our Lord Jesus Christ, by the merits of his cross, through the power of the Holy Spirit, and with the maternal beatitude and intercession of our Blessed Lady. In Jesus' name we do pray, Father. Glory, hallelujah. Amen. Catherine, thank you so much. Do keep in touch with us, dear lady, and let us know how things are going, and tell us about the graces as you step forward into each one of those footsteps that the Lord has planned for you. Well, friends, it's been great being with you today. I'm just so grateful for all of you. Thank you, Jesus, for our listening audience. Thank you for everything that you give to us, Lord. All right, everybody, have a blessed and holy...
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8: I'm Chris Joma from Chris Explores the Gospels, and this is your Gospel Snack. Today I want to remind you of something that can change the way you see every person you meet, and the way you see yourself. You will never look into the eyes of a person who isn't loved by God, and that includes you. Genesis 1:27 tells us, God created mankind in his own image. That means every person, the confident and the insecure, the joyful and the hurting, the easy to love and the difficult to understand. Yeah, they all carry the image of God. Human dignity isn't earned, it's given. You know, maybe today you're listening and you feel unseen or unworthy or like you've messed up too many times. Hear this. You're not an exception to God's love. His image is in you, his affection is toward you, and his heart is for you. When you look at others, the stranger, the coworker, the family member who's hard to love, remember this too. They bear his image. They matter. They are loved by the same God who loves you. The Bible isn't just telling us to be nicer people. It's inviting us to see with God's eyes, to recognize the sacred worth in every face, including the one in the mirror. So, remember, you are loved, you are seen, and you, yes you, reflect the image of God. This has been your Gospel Snack. I'm Chris. Until next time, keep exploring the Word and letting its truth shape your life. I'll be praying for you. Please pray for me, and may God's peace be with you.
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10: Please join me now as we dedicate and consecrate our nation to the Most Sacred Heart of Jesus. O Most Sacred Heart of Jesus, you know the longings of our hearts, and you desire that we enjoy friendship with you. From your pierced side, you have poured out the wellspring of life for which we thirst. Your heart burns with the love for all people to return to a right relationship with you. We celebrate the abundant gifts you have given this nation, founded on the self-evident truths that our Creator has endowed all people with the right to life, liberty, and the pursuit of happiness. We make reparation for the offenses against you and against human dignity that have taken place in this nation. May our hearts be united to yours, so that our families and communities enjoy peace and happiness. May broken relationships be reconciled, injustices repaired, and the wounds of our land be healed. May your holy Catholic Church serve as a sign, pointing all nations to your infinite love. O desire of nations, center of history, we ask you to bless these United States of America, who live and reign with God the Father in the unity of the Holy Spirit, God forever and ever. Amen.
11: Good Friday morning. It is June 12, 2026. It is a feast of the Most Sacred Heart of our Lord and Savior Jesus Christ. You just heard the voice of our bishops, the United States Conference of Catholic Bishops, led by Archbishop Coakley, of course, ahead of the USCCB, yesterday in Orlando, Florida, during their spring meeting, consecrating the United States of America to the Most Sacred Heart of Jesus. What a beautiful day. What a beautiful event yesterday. And we are going to start off our program with our dear friend and fellow EWTN reporter and writer and church historian, our very own Dr. Matthew Bunsen. He'll be with us through about 15 minutes past the hour. He's been covering the conference for EWTN, of course. And then we have our very own Peter Gagnon, the head of EWTN Studios, joining us to let us know what else we can expect in addition to all the great coverage we've been providing across the board for the big conference and the consecration. At the bottom of the hour, Greg and Julie Alexander are back with us for our monthly marriage encounter. And hour number two, Father Chad Pacholczyk, a very scary topic that sounds like something out of a horrible science fiction movie, gene editing experiments on the unborn. Yes, unfortunately, it is happening. Father Tab was actually quoted in a recent article in the Register. Let's get started, though, with our friend Dr. Bunsen. Matthew, thanks for joining us. And I texted you early this morning, and you responded right away. And it's an honor to have you on the program, my friend. Good morning.
12: Oh, good morning. It's always a privilege to be with you, especially to talk about important stuff, but things that are even more important, as we saw with the consecration.
11: Yeah. So what was that like yesterday? Did you get back last night, or how long were you covering the meeting with the bishops?
12: Well, I was there for a couple of days. We had, obviously, for EWTN, it was important for us to carry this, so we broadcast it, and the USCCB, of course, was streaming it. We wanted to give as much attention to this as possible, and I've been talking for some time about this. The bishops always have an agenda as they head into their plenary meetings. They have meetings in the spring and fall. This is their so-called spring meeting, so it's June in Orlando, so you can imagine it's a little warm. But there were important things to talk about, and I will get to that, including the charter for the protection of young people. But really top of mind, in many ways the point of this was to do this consecration. They'd been talking about it for a long time. They officially went ahead with it last November and decided that this would be the time to do it. So I think it's an important moment, especially given where we are in the 250th of the country and given many of the problems that we have in the country.
11: Mm-hmm. It was quite something to see that, and I was so glad that not only we covered it, but as you said, the bishops streamed it. It was very moving.
12: It really was, and we forget the importance of things like consecrations. We can go back all the way to 1899 when Pope Leo XIII consecrated the world to the Sacred Heart, one of those events that sort of been forgotten in time. But consecrations like this are a very important reminder to us of the importance of placing ourselves into the Sacred Heart of Jesus and what that means for us. It's not just an act of faith, which it is, but it is an acknowledgement of Christ's lordship. He is our King. But it also is, I think, a reminder, a very important reminder, of the love of Christ. And I think it was Benedict XVI who made the observation that the incarnation of Christ, the divine and human love expressed by Jesus' pierced heart, these are so central to our redemption. And as Catholics, then, we have to carry that out into culture to live that love. And I think the bishops were very wise in doing this year, especially.
11: And the president sent a special message as well, correct?
12: Yes, he did. I thought it was an interesting statement from the White House. As the president has done on a number of occasions, he has noted events on the Catholic calendar. And we have a lot of events. He issued a statement yesterday that he joined in prayer the Catholic bishops, he said, as they consecrate the United States, the Sacred Heart of Jesus, on the occasion of our 250th year of American independence. He called it a powerful moment in our national story and a poignant reminder that America has always been guided by the loving hand of God. It's certainly a smart decision on the part of the White House. As I said, they've done this on a number of occasions, but this is one of the first times they've done this, if I recall correctly, since his back and forth, to put it charitably, with Pope Leo. And I think it's a recognition on the part of the White House, too, that they have some repair work to do, some work with the Catholic voters who were so instrumental in helping Trump to win election once again to the White House.
11: Talking with our very own Dr. Matthew Bunsen, Vice President and Editorial Director of EWTN News. And, of course, he has been following the meeting in Florida with the bishops, their spring meeting. Many important topics, but, of course, a big story yesterday and today. This is the actual feast day of the Sacred Heart. Yesterday, the consecration took place in the afternoon, and we played a little bit of that for you. And we'll also be sharing part of the homily that was given at the Mass by Archbishop Laurie. We'll do that in the second hour on EWTN's Radio Extra. What I thought was interesting, Matthew, was that there was a lot of media coverage about this outside of the Catholic and other Christian outlets, and it was very positive.
12: Yeah, it was. And you could tell as well that there was considerable interest in what the bishops are doing. We had a number of secular reporters. Usually spring plenary meetings aren't particularly well attended by the press, in part because it has obviously a slightly truncated agenda, and many of the discussions are held in executive session, in other words, behind closed doors. That doesn't mean that the bishops were hiding anything. It just means that in many ways these spring meetings are an opportunity for them to get together. In some cases they'll hold exclusively a retreat for all of themselves, but then it's usually a springboard for what they want to do in November. But there was great interest in what the bishops were doing in this particular case. And I did note that a lot of secular outlets, as you said, covered this consecration. I think we can refer it in some ways or credit it in some ways to the what I'm beginning to call the Leonine effect, that Pope Leo XIV is a genuine phenomenon, not just in social media, but in global news. And again, not just because he's had these dust-ups with President Trump, but because I think there is something really quite important about what's happening these days, especially with the Holy Father. You could see the fascination of many in the secular press for his trip to Spain, for example. In particular, the blessing of the Sagrada Familia, the Tower of Jesus Christ, which was done in spectacular fashion. But by every measure, Pope Leo has really captured the imagination of people all over the world.
11: But also, I think his meeting with Parliament, which was very important, and also it was, I think, the first time a Pope had met with the Spain Parliament, and he had a standing ovation, and he was very, very direct about life from conception until natural death, and you cannot have a just society without taking care of the most vulnerable. It was a pretty straightforward, I mean, loving, but a straightforward speech.
12: Yeah, I think you use a really important word, Teresa, and that's loving. He spoke mm-hmm. truth in charity, which is what we're called to do. Especially speaking truth. And the two things that struck me the most about it was, as you noted, those paragraphs in there about the importance of the defense of life. It was a full-throated, articulate, eloquent statement of those key principles of life. But then you could tell the impact that it had from the 7-minute standing ovation, which was a sight to behold, especially given the levels of sort of hyper-secularization that have marked Spain
11: yes,
12: in the last
11: exactly.
12: decade,
11: mm-hmm,
12: but also
11: mm-hmm.
12: the hysterical overreaction on the part of leftist politicians, I think, who were aggrieved that the Pope had been invited at all to speak to Parliament and then had to sit through, I think, what they found to be an abomination to their ears as he spoke to them forcefully about truth, and he spoke truth to them, and the reaction, I think, was both predictable but classically unfortunate.
11: Yeah. We only have about 2 minutes left, so quickly, let's just briefly, if you could, review the charter, the revised version of the charter that was approved.
12: Yeah, so back in 2002, the bishops established what we can really call a moral document, as much as it is a procedural one, that they used for going forward for dealing with the clergy sexual abuse crisis. And it has undergone revisions about every 7 years, so it was due for one. And there was a bit of debate and discussion about whether it should be broadened at this point, but the bishops overwhelmingly voted to revise it. A couple of key takeaways very quickly. The first is reaffirming the bishop's commitment to preventing abuse in the church, establishing even more effective procedures on dealing with it based on the hard learned experiences of the last two decades. But also two things. One is a vocal defense of the seal of confession, and the other, and I think this is really important going forward, making sure that priests feel they have due process and that they are treated in a way that presumes innocence until proven guilty. That has been something of a sticking point over these last decades, and
11: right.
12: I think this document is trying to move forward and reassuring priests all over the country that that is the case.
11: All right, last but not least, we only have about a minute left. I'm so looking forward to our pilgrimage, which is coming up in October. We're going to Castel Gandolfo, we're going to Arezzo, we're going to Viterbo, spending time in Orvieto. Deacon Dom and I were just there for the beautiful procession of Corpus Christi. Encourage our listeners to think about it before we let you go.
12: Yeah, this is an opportunity to walk, as the pilgrimage says, in the footsteps of the popes. So you and I will be there. I'm looking forward to traveling with you and Deacon. But we also have Father Thomas Petri, a brilliant Dominican theologian, a former head of the Dominican House of Studies here in Washington, D.C., if you're interested in the history of the papacy, this is a pilgrimage for you, especially because it's going to unique places.
11: Mm-hmm.
12: But we're still going to see all the most important places, too, with the Lateran and St. Peter. So you're not going to miss out on Rome, but you're going to leave with a deep understanding of the popes and the papacy. And this is a really kind of a once-in-a-lifetime opportunity. So I really would encourage everyone, and if for no other reason, just to be able to travel with you.
11: It's going to be great. Also, a surprise addition to the itinerary connected to St. Francis of Assisi in the year of St. Francis. Matthew, thank you so much for joining us at the last minute with this breaking news. Always appreciate your excellent coverage. Our very own Dr. Matthew Bunsen, Peter Gagnon, up next with the Inside Word. We'll be right back.
13: June is the month dedicated to the Sacred Heart of Jesus. 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
14: This is a Messy Family Minute with Mike and Alicia Hernan. We talk a lot in our program about the messiness of life, but we thought we should take a moment to explain why it's important. 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
15: Families need to embrace the mess, knowing that God is always calling us to reconciliation with Him and our families, and that He will give us the grace we need to get there. 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
17: Three. 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
18: Hello, Teresa.
11: Okay, can you hear me? Okay. 16 minutes past the hour. Welcome back. Catholic Connection on a Friday morning, a busy Friday morning. So much going on. And to continue our discussion on the big events in Orlando and, of course, the consecration of the United States to the Sacred Heart of Jesus, our very own Peter Gagnon, president of EWTN Studios, joining us this morning for the Inside Word. Busy week, Peter. Good morning. Thanks for joining us. Oops. Peter, are you there? Hello, Peter. I think we're having... Okay, I think we're having some technical difficulties. We're trying to bring up his audio. There's a little bit of a problem. But just to remind you what's coming up on the show, the rest of the morning at the bottom of the hour, we'll be joined by Greg and Julie Alexander for our monthly marriage encounter. There's a recent report out about the decline in marriage, and they will address that issue with us and what they see are the reasons for that decline in marriage. And then in hour number two for our 2 Cents segment, we are going to be talking about the homily from yesterday's Mass for the Mass for Consecration of the United States to the Sacred Heart of Jesus. And that homily was given by Archbishop Lurie from Baltimore. And so we'll have a nice selection from his homily. It was about 10 minutes long. Can't play the entire homily, but we'll play part of it. Do we have Peter?
19: Hello?
11: Nope. Oh. Okay, Peter, are you there?
19: Teresa? Yeah, I'm here.
11: There you are. I can hear you. Thank you. Sorry about that. Technology is great when it works. Good morning. How are you?
19: I'm doing fantastic. How are you doing, Teresa?
11: I'm better now that you're with us because I know there's so much going on I want to hear about. Okay, so it was a busy week, though. I mean, especially with what's going on in Orlando.
19: Yeah, and we actually have just a ton of programming tied into the Sacred Heart. So, like, as great interview with Matthew you had, and he gave a great explanation of everything. Event, but we have follow-ups to that even actually throughout the day today. Like one of the programs we have is later this morning at 10:30. It's the Mystical Revelations of the Sacred Heart of Jesus. So it's the documentary about the Sacred Heart devotion and Saint Margaret Mary Alacoque and the 12 Promises. So that's just a beautiful documentary to help people understand more about the history of the Sacred Heart. And then we actually have a few other programs, a few other actually events, because there are multiple consecrations happening. Besides what the bishops did together in unison yesterday, there is also a massive enthronement to the Sacred Heart and consecration. Cardinal Burke is doing that at the Shrine of Our Lady of Guadalupe in La Crosse. So that'll be a beautiful event to see him. He's such a great leader in the church, and we just love Cardinal Burke. And it's a beautiful shrine. If people hadn't seen it, tune into that. So that's great. And then the at the Basilica in Washington, D.C., so that'd be at 6:30 p.m., the Cardinal Burke one. And then at 9:30, where it's a tape delay, but the Basilica in Washington, D.C. is also doing a consecration to the Sacred Heart. So people, if you haven't been able to join into consecration, you have two more opportunities today, one at 6:30 p.m. Eastern and then one at 9:30 tonight Eastern. Another program on the Sacred Heart is tomorrow at 8 p.m. It's called An Ardent Heart. It is kind of a story of a writer who's doing a story on the Sacred Heart, but as she encounters the promises and the story of St. Margaret Mary Alacoque, she it leads to kind of her conversion. So it's a neat story that's airing tomorrow at 8 p.m. Now, you also talked about the papal visit. Today is the final visit, final day for his visit. And so the final mass was airing this morning. We actually taped laying that a little bit as well, but it'll air at 1:30 p.m. Eastern. It's the mass from Port of Santa Cruz in the Canary Islands. So the Holy Father's final mass and homily, and which has just been a tremendous event. So I know you're not.
11: It's been amazing. It's been so emotional. Joan Lewis and I were talking about this on Wednesday, but in addition, obviously, to our coverage, even if you just go on your phone, all the videos that are out there and the close-ups of his face and the emotion he had on so many of the different occasions, it really, really amazing stuff.
19: It really is incredible, and how the world has just truly embraced him. The numbers are, like, outstanding. They were expecting 600,000. They got 1.2 million for the youth event. They were expecting 200,000. They got 600,000. It's like the people are just flocking to him to hear his message, which is fantastic. And you just see his love for his church.
11: You know, and as so, Matthew was saying, it's such a secular nation too, right? I mean, and all the problems they had and how he was saying some members of parliament were like cringing when the Holy Father was talking, but who knows what the final, you know, result will be and his words and what the impact that will have on their heart. And that, you know, is why we do what we do. I mean, I can only think of how you must feel as a head of studios and all the coverage you've been giving to these events. Somebody tuning in somewhere, somebody seeing one of our reports, somebody seeing something we've posted online, maybe following our live coverage. You just never know who's tuning in.
19: Well, exactly. And who needs to hear the message, and God will touch the heart. We you know, put the message out there as best we can through EWTN. But we've seen over the years so many people who wrote in and just, you know, one thing that I tuned into, whether it was a papal event or in, you know, particularly when Pope John Paul II was doing his event, people, all the conversions that happened, young men who found their call to the priesthood during some of those. So like you say, you never know who's going to be touched by it and who's going to have a profound conversion through watching that. And it's just wonderful to be, in a great privilege and responsibility to be bringing this to all the world. So
11: yeah, totally agree.
19: I just want to hit a couple of other things that are a little bit different. One is on Saturday at 2 p.m. we're airing something on Jordan's Christians, the people of the Holy Land, and there's so much focus right now in the Middle East and the Holy Land. So this kind of gives an insight into that. And really, there's Jordan had a lot of refugees from Iraq in that area, in Iran, et cetera. So it's especially the Christians. So it'll be an interesting one to see, you know, the development of the Catholic Church in Jordan and how the people are living it out there in the midst of struggles, you know, in that whole region. Also, we have a couple of things. One is Saints versus Scoundrels. I don't know if you people are aware of our program that we have where we bring in a saint and they have a debate, you know, the saint and the scoundrel. This time it's Charles Darwin versus St. John Henry Newman. So
11: I want to say good luck to Charles Darwin. How's that going to work out for him?
19: Exactly. Well, exactly. But we shine a light on what these people actually thought and taught and how the church actually had true answers to what they were kind of pressing out there. So anyway, that'll be an interesting one. It's two parts. Part one debuts on June 14th on Sunday at 6:30 p.m. Just two other things is one is on the journey home, a very interesting couple. It's a deacon, Michael, and his wife, Jean Nixon. They're former Hare Krishnas. And so you hear their story of how they went from seeking that type of spirituality to finding the truths of the faith. So very interesting journey home to tune into Monday at 8 p.m. Eastern.
11: Wow. That's
19: and
11: a lot
19: finally,
11: to
19: we're
11: to,
19: doing.
11: Oh, sure. Go ahead. Sorry.
19: Yeah. And then the Eucharistic pilgrimage continues. This time it's in the Shrine of Divine Mercy in Stockbridge. So that's Thursday at 2 p.m. So people continue pilgrimage. And then two things for EWTN Plus for our digital audience. We are debuting a new program, Faith and Finance Report, with Chris McMahon. So Chris is going to basically guide people, what is good investing? How should you look into that, finances and stuff as a Catholic? And that'll be on our EWTN Plus, and that hits on Tuesday, June 16th. And cool. So he'll look at market reports, running a family business, how that works. Then he also has very interesting guests on that. So people can check that out on our EWTN Plus platform.
11: That's awesome, Peter. Wow, I think we got through everything. That's great. And so the crew that we had on the ground in Spain, when are they coming back? Are they still there, or what's their schedule like?
19: They're still there. They're going to wind up, do kind of the breakdown of the studio, and then they're going to be heading back on Saturday and Sunday. So some of the crew are coming back to the United States. Some of the crew are from our Vatican office, and so they'll be heading back as well. So they've worked extremely hard. They're exhausted, but it's been really great coverage and really proud of them. And they just put everything they can into these events.
11: Well, you can tell. I mean, the level of the production quality, it's just amazing. And what a beautiful event to cover. Thanks, Peter. Appreciate it. And so much more to check out. And again, for all the information, EWTN.com, and check out all of our different platforms, as Peter mentioned. We'll be right back on a Friday. Stay tuned.
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20: This is Dale Alquist with a Chesterton Minute. What is a patron saint? The classic professions such as soldiers or doctors have patron saints who represent the ideal of soldiering or doctoring. And yet, so many of the trades and crafts on which the modern world depends do not have an ideal figure. There is no patron saint of plumbers, for instance, and G.K. Chesterton says there should be. It would be a revolution, for it would inspire each individual plumber to consider that there was once a perfect being who actually did plumb. In the meantime, what do plumbers and the rest of us do? Chesterton says, keep before your eyes the supreme adventure of virtue. If you're kind, think of the man who was kinder than you. That's what is meant by having a patron saint. Want more than a minute? Visit us at chesterton.org.
11: 27 minutes past the hour. By this hour is flying by, my goodness. Appreciate the work of Dr. Matthew Bunsen, of course. Peter Gagnon, our head of EWTN Studios, filling in us on everything that's going on the network, and so much great stuff, including interview with our next guest, Greg and Julie Alexander. They join us once a month for a monthly marriage encounter. They have been helping couples heal their marriages for 25 years, and they're only 35, so I can't figure that out. They were very, I guess, young coaches when they started this. But anyway, great to have you guys on, and I wanted to talk about this report that came out that is actually pretty frightening in terms of what we're looking at with the decline of marriage. We had a recent EWTN news article on this. It comes from the Heritage Foundation, a report showing a dramatic decline in marriage rates in America, arguing that cultural shifts, not merely economic challenges, are driving fewer Americans to marry. So, Greg, let me go to you first. What do you think? What's going on here, friend?
1: Oh, first of all, Teresa, I am not surprised at all because, you know, we see it every day in our ministry through the Marriage Disciples. You know, marriage is no longer viewed as a vocation or a covenant. You know, you have a lot of people who have just lost sight of the fact that God has even has a purpose for marriage in the first place. And therefore, the decline in marriage is really a symptom of a deeper, what I would say, a spiritual problem. In other words, when society moves away from God, marriage is one of the first things that begins to suffer because marriage is the relationship that should be reflecting God's faithfulness and his life-giving love.
11: Mm-hmm. Julie, what are your thoughts?
21: I agree with what Greg said. It's just so sad, Teresa, because many young adults still, they desire love and commitment, but they are so afraid. They've witnessed divorce, broken relationships, and instability in their own lives. And as a result, you know, many of them don't even believe that lifelong marriage is actually possible. Our culture has taught them to protect themselves rather than to trust in God's plan. And what's incredible, just incredibly sad, is they bought into the glamorization of all the things that they see on social media, on the television, on in the music videos. Everything that they take in is what they're believing, that life is so much better, so much happier if we do things our way. But we have failed, in a sense, as a faithful community in the church to really proclaim the beauty, goodness, and truth of God's plan for marriage.
11: Mm-hmm. So are you hearing this even from, Greg, the couples that you coach that maybe they shouldn't have gotten married, they were thinking about not getting married, they got married anyway? What are you hearing from those you're coaching right now about this topic?
1: Yeah, we hear a myriad of things, Teresa. One of the main things is that they regret getting married because a lot of times, if a female does find a husband, a lot of the complaints we're getting from them is that, you know, he spends time sitting playing video games all the time. He never seems to engage in the marriage. I just got an email yesterday from a female, been married 23 months, and they're ready to call it quits. As she, in her words, she stated that we are not living our sacrament in our sacrament. I thought that was pretty profound on her behalf to see that, and the husband is just clueless.
11: So where do you go from here with that kind of a concern? And Julie, I'll go back to you. How do you start working with that situation?
21: I mean, I'm not being funny about it, but you go to your knees and you beg God and you ask God for his grace and for the Holy Spirit to lead and guide, which we've forgotten about. When Greg talks about these emails and these texts and these phone calls we get, Teresa, on a daily basis, it's amazing the change and the switch in people's demeanor when you tell them, did you know that there's a better way? Did you know that God has a plan for marriage? Marriage is about, it's not about finding perfection. I mean, it's growing together. It's through the imperfections that we have, we're here to help one another grow. I think we've bought into the lie that we are marrying this perfect Cinderella story of, oh my gosh, mm-hmm. She's the knight in shining armor. Well, you say I do, and then all of a sudden there's dents all over that armor. And you're like, what are we doing with this? And so we have to teach and show what marriage is and how it should be lived out. So we are really, it's a clarion call to help the couples that are married. We've got to do a better job at being attractive in our vocation.
11: And how do we do that, Greg?
1: Just simply going back in what we do basically through the Marriage Disciples. You know, it should be something that's done, lived out in the home. As I always say, that marriage preparation should not be that 48-hour weekend or 6-day sponsor couple session. Marriage preparation should be conducted in home as they've been witnessing mom and dad's love, mutual love, self-giving love, dying to self-love. So therefore, when they grew up to get married, they should go to marriage preparation in a church to reaffirm what they've already had. But mm-hmm. unfortunately, many young adults don't have that opportunity to witness that. And so then, therefore, as a church, we need to step in the marriage preparation program to ensure that the couples really understand what they're getting ready to get into. And again, as Julie alluded to, the culture screams that life, love, marriage is all about you, what you want. Mm-hmm. But in reality, it's a fact of dying to self for the sake of the beloved. And so as we begin to teach them not only intellectually, but the practical things, the practical ways to live out God's plan for marriage, that's what's going to ensure or increase the chance of success for them in a marriage relationship.
11: Yeah, I'm talking with Greg and Julie Alexander for our monthly marriage encounter. They have a beautiful ministry in which they've been working for 25 years to help troubled marriages, and it's called The Alexander House, thealexanderhouse.org. They're also having a wonderful banquet. We'll tell you about that after the break and, of course, dive more deeply into this topic. One of the things I want to bring up, and Julie, I'll go back to you. You always talk about this because you see this so often. We have this idea, and we're not saying that in some cases there may be a reason for divorce, and it can't be. Maybe there's a physical abuse, or maybe there's something more serious, or the marriage couldn't be healed. We're not, you know, saying, trying to blame people who are divorced. But what we do see, and you've mentioned this, is that when we take a casual approach to divorce, oh, it's no big deal, and then you go off and you get divorced, you remarry, divorce, remarry, it does have a long-term impact, does it not, Julie? On younger people. Yeah. I mean, I think you were alluding to that earlier.
21: Yes, it has an impact so deep that is the issue that we're seeing. And, you know, so, Teresa, we talk about it, and I'll say it again, not often enough, that our culture, our society, our church is as strong as the marriages in our culture, our society, and our church. And so it's like, I think, time to go back to not blame, point fingers at the young adults who are saying, no thanks, I'm not getting into this. But to start really being that witness and to start really showing people, what does it look like? Like Greg said,

0: Yeah, I think too, Teresa, a good example of the opposite of this is we were presenting our marriage workshop in Denver, Colorado, and I noticed this elderly lady by herself sitting in the audience. And so at our break for lunch, she came up. She said, "Mr. Alexander, I'm sorry, I can't stay for the whole day, but I just had to come to see the couple that helped transform my daughter's and son-in-law's marriage relationship."
1: Oh, how beautiful.
0: And she said, "And you have no idea the ripple effect that it has had throughout our whole family. People coming back to their faith. They're doing family prayer together. Now that's just that couple itself, but the whole family. They get on a conference call every weekend." And so it's just little things like that where just the opposite can happen as well, that as we start living that marriage the way that God calls us to and doing those various acts, it too can have that ripple effect, but in a positive way.
1: Amen to that. More with Greg and Julie Alexander, our monthly marriage encounter, when we come back on a Friday. Stay tuned.
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1: Welcome back. Hope you're having a great Friday. Sacred Heart of Jesus, have mercy on us and on the whole world. I love the fact that you can tie directly the Sacred Heart of Jesus and the Divine Mercy message together. Isn't that just so amazing? What a great God we serve. So grateful for Greg and Julie Alexander and our monthly marriage encounter. They are from a beautiful ministry, the Alexander House, thealexanderhouse.org. Greg, let me go back to you for a minute, because I do think there are some positive signs. I mean, you had that great story about that witness that you're giving and the fallout effect, the ripple effect. We think it's just a little pebble in a pond, but really it's like tidal waves, and you're talking about saving marriages because of the long-term impact. I do get a lot of encouragement and hope from so many people in this world, Julie, as you said, which is so secular and telling people just the opposite of self-sacrifice, and yet so many young people, I mean, you saw the turnout in Spain, which is such a secular place for the Pope, and so many young people and others in Spain, in France, in England, all over the United States, coming into or back into the church. And after going through OCIA, they know the church isn't changing her teachings, and they're not going to change. So, Greg, I think there is some hope out there, though, don't you?
0: Absolutely. You know, a wise person once says that our heart shall be restless until it rests in thee, O Lord.
1: Mr. Cotter, I know who that is. That's St. Augustine. I got it right.
0: Hey,
1: do I win a prize?
0: You're right. Exactly. And so, you know, I think a lot of young adults, they're tired. They search the social media. They search the promiscuity stage in life, and they're finding that all of these avenues are not bringing that happiness that they're looking for. And I think now they're starting to turn back to God, and they're experiencing that, and they're wanting that, and they're sharing it with friends. And it's incredible. Even our daughter, Ava, who's in the college.

0: Station area this year, last fall. They had a big prayer session at the football stadium. You know, this big stadium, wow. 40,000 people normally gather to watch football games. They were all there in ecumenical prayer, all faiths coming together. And it was just incredible. She sent back pictures and videos, and we were just blown away. I'm getting chills now just thinking about it, because, like I said, they're tired of that emptiness that they've been finding in all these other places. And now they're coming back, and they're finding it in God, in church, and in the sacraments. And it's so beautiful to see.
1: And all this happening, coming together at the same time, I mean, God's timing is always perfect. We see the consecration that took place yesterday, all the Eucharistic processions, the pilgrimage that's continuing for the 250th anniversary, the last couple of years in the United States with the bishops and, you know, making sure people are well aware of the Eucharist and the efforts to get back to the Eucharist. I think there's something going on. Now, it doesn't mean that our work is over, because we still have a lot of work to do, but I am hopeful. Now, change subjects. Here's why we still need to encourage people to get back to the basics. So I was telling you guys about this story, and Marcy Klatt, who's on top of everything in my company, Teresa Tomeo Communications, she's my social media queen. She does it all. I don't touch anything. If I touch buttons, they tend to break, as my husband says. So I let her do that for me. But she finds all these very compelling and interesting and eye-opening stories. So this one is from actually earlier this week from the New York Post. This is, to me, very frightening. Desperate brides are paying witches to conjure the perfect $100,000 wedding amid soaring costs. First thing I thought was, so you're paying witches. I think they're paying them. It's not that much, but even so, who cares? You don't mess with that stuff. How about just saying a prayer?
0: Absolutely.
2: Yes, agreed.
1: Who wants to take that one? Because this one, I saw this and I hit the roof. Anyway, go ahead.
2: No, it's devastating. People will be probably shocked if they realize, but the number of websites for witches and Wiccan, there's 1.4 billion on the
1: web.
2: Because it's an attraction that people think, again, as we've heard in the past, that I can be in control. I can hire someone to conduct what I think the weather, to make the weather change, to make the weather what I want it to be. We have forgotten completely the humility, the reverence, the adoration to God, Jesus Christ, the church. And again, it goes back to, yes, there is hope, but there's a lot of noise going on around that is pulling people in that direction to say, if you want healing, come over here. If you want to run your own life, do this. If you want to make yourself better, take this. And again, we've forgotten about prayer and surrendering to God and asking him to come in and urge to surrender to the weather, so that it is doing what is there in front of us and not trying to make everything the way that we want it to be.
0: I think another thing, Teresa, you know, also with everything, there is a spiritual implication as well. And what these people fail to see and understand is, as they're engaging in this witchcraft, you know, they're literally opening the door for Satan and his minions to come into their lives to wreak havoc, if you will.
1: And in their marriage.
0: Exactly. I was just going to say, when their marriage, their family, their jobs, everything gets to be contaminated, if you will. And so they don't understand that on the front end. You know, we do a lot of inner healing and deliverance work through a program called Healing Hearts that we have. And so we spend a lot of time praying out a lot of these things that people have engaged in throughout the course of their lives that has literally held them in spiritual bondage, that keeps them from being the whole person that God has called them to be. And so I wish that they would take a look and see, what are the implications for, you know, going to this palm reader or hiring this witch for whatever. You know, you can find that there's some going to witchcraft, even looking for love, casting these spells. And it's just incredible, the ignorance that is out there. But again, the negative repercussions that happen as a result of them engaging in these activities.
2: Yeah, Teresa, remember that time, how many years ago was it that we remember talking about that billboard that we've all seen across the nation so many years ago that said, that was a great wedding. Invite me to the marriage.
1: Sign God. I love
2: so
1: that.
2: So now, instead of the foundation of the truth, they're inviting Satan, and he will rule their life and their marriage, and it's not a good thing.
1: But this picks up, I think, Jules, on what you were saying earlier, because when you are thinking mostly about yourself and how you want this to be a particular way and your life has to go like this, and it's all about the imagery, or it's all about how much money we make or how much we spend, you're only thinking about the self, and you're not surrendering, first of all, to God and what might happen. Okay, so it might be a bummer if it rains, but actually, in Italy, that's a good sign. When it rains on your wedding day, that's considered good, a good luck. That's a whole nother thing with them and their superstitions. But I'm just throwing that out there. At least that's what they say. But this whole idea, though, of not giving it over to God, and just, even if you're not Catholic, because that is clearly against Catholic teaching, just saying, you know what, Lord, could you help me out here? You're the God of all, you know, you're the Alpha and the Omega. Can you give us some good weather in your will, you know, thy will be done? Just to say a little prayer. Why would you, I mean, they're opening a door and it's very dangerous.
2: It is. It's extremely dangerous. And again, Teresa, I go back to that point, is that we've forgotten the beauty. There is a beauty in suffering. And even suffering, not having everything perfect on our wedding day, because it shows that, you know what, two broken people coming together, meeting at the altar, are coming together to create an imperfect marriage, but asking the only one who is perfect to be involved and to be a part of the marriage, because marriage does take three.
1: And actually, it's kind of fun, because there's always something funny that happens, and you can look back years later, and when, you know, we can say this because we've been married for eons, but I can remember my husband, Deacon Dom, who's so holy, but he did forget the boutonnieres, and we had these perfect boutonnieres that matched everything. And then there was one of our guests, and may she rest in peace, she took almost all the wedding cake. I'm not kidding. She piled up pieces of cake, and it was like, what happened to all the cake? It's almost all gone. Wow. That became like a joke. You know, Italians, you don't have enough food. That's like the end of the world. So, but, you know, you look back, it wasn't perfect, but it was a beautiful wedding, and we laugh at those things. And also, it rained on the day of our wedding, then it cleared up. So I'm just saying, you know, things don't have to be perfect.
0: Yeah, exactly. And of course, as you and Deacon Dom can witness to as well as you and myself, you know, our marriages were not always perfect. Mm-hmm. And, you know, both of us as couples in our marriages, we've experienced a lot of pain and brokenness and mistrust and everything else. But that didn't mean the ball game was over.
1: Right.
0: And what we all did, thanks be to God, was to invite him back into our lives, reorientate our lives to his plan. And lo and behold, the grace is there, and we can get through those difficult times. And thanks be to God, we can even look back at those bad times now and laugh.
1: Mm-hmm.
0: It wasn't so funny at the time, but again, a demonstration of the fact that God can make all things new again if we allow him.
1: Yeah.
2: Some of us laugh, others do not.
1: But you have to have a sense of humor, though. You have to have a sense of humor, right?
0: Exactly.
2: Yeah.
1: And laugh at yourself, laugh at each other. Dominic, just we're so different, and you guys know us because we're opposites, but he's just there's so many stories I could tell you that just happened this week that are just so, you know, such an example of how opposite we are. But we just sit there and we just laugh. I mean, it's just, you know, after 43 years of marriage, I mean, you laugh, right? Because you realize that it's a gift that God brought us together. I think God laughs too, don't you? Oh, look at those two.
0: You
1: isn't it funny?
2: Yes,
0: that's why we create the situation so he can laugh at us.
1: Exactly. Well, I say he brought us together, Deacon Dom and I, for a mere form of entertainment for himself, you know, because we're so opposite. But anyway, I want to talk about we've got about 2 minutes left. Tell us about your beautiful event that's coming up, because we want you guys to raise a lot of money to help marriages.
2: Oh, thank you so much, Teresa. Yes, on June 26th in Dallas, Texas, at the Statler Hotel, we have First Comes Marriage Gala, and we're expanding. I told you before, earlier, we have 28 couples trained as marriage disciples around the nation. We need more. As you know, Teresa, what we do through marriage discipling, we do not charge for our services. And so we're hosting a gala in the Dallas area on that day to raise the funds to be able to expand in the area, but expand as a ministry and our mission, because we want to be able to keep our services free for those couples who come in need of help.
1: Wow. So if folks can't get, though, to the Lone Star State, is there a way they can still donate if they want to help?
0: Oh, absolutely, Teresa. They go to our website, thealexanderhouse.org. There's links all over the place. Catherine is our social media person, so she has links all over the place for you to donate if you feel called to help a struggling ministry save a bunch of marriages.
2: Yes, it's incredible, because you look at as we always say, Teresa, the final battle between God and Satan is between marriage and the family. And it is under attack, but people coming together, not only becoming marriage disciples, but donating, we can change. We can change the mindset of the culture to say, you know what, marriage is important, and we can see marriages restored all over this culture and in this nation.
1: And so how are the tickets going? How are the ticket sales going?
2: really good. I mean,
1: good.
0: Yeah, so we have we made space for 300, especially as we're coming to this new area, but we are about 250 right now. And again, the event is just 14 days away, 2 weeks from today.
1: Okay, but here's the big question. If you get more than 300, 350, can they expand the room? Because those hotels have those big dividers that they can open.
2: Yes, it's going to be a big, huge room, and we're hoping for more. We're hoping it'll sell out, and we have a lot of really cool guests coming. I will just let you know, people to come. The Henrys are coming. Papayan Studios is helping us put this whole thing together, and it is going to be incredible and amazing. But Father Donald Calloway will be the keynote speaker. And
1: we're get out
2: so
1: of here!
2: And blessed to
1: oh
2: have
1: my
2: him.
1: Goodness. That's amazing. Wow. Wow. All right. So again, just go to thealexanderhouse.org for all the information on the big gala on June 26th in the Lone Star State of Texas in Dallas or the Alexander House, thealexanderhouse.org. The information's on the homepage. And if you're in that area or if you're anywhere in Texas, get there because Julie and Greg always do such a great job with their events. They're very elegant and fun. And they're just wonderful, just inspiring events to be at. And if you want a really, really good couple to do a retreat for your parish, your diocese, I'm just saying, I recommend them strongly. All right, you two lovebirds, you go have a great weekend and give that new grandbaby a kiss for me. He is so stinking adorable.
0: Yeah, we're going to see him in 3 hours.
1: I'm so jealous. He's so cute. Can you ship him to Italy? I'll take care of him temporarily.
0: Only if we can come with.
1: Oh, of course. Absolutely. All right. Love you both. And again, the Alexander House, thealexanderhouse.org. Thanks for your great insights onto this report that came out from the Heritage Foundation about marriages declining. But I think there's a lot of hope. And one of the reasons I truly believe that is because of Greg and Julie Alexander. We'll be right back. Let you know what's coming up on hour number two. Wow. Busy Friday morning so far. Stay tuned.

0: 2026 is a jubilee year in recognition of the 800th anniversary of the passing of St. Francis of Assisi and the Shrine of the Most Blessed Sacrament at Our Lady of the Angels Monastery in Hanceville, Alabama, has been designated as a site where pilgrims have the opportunity to obtain a plenary indulgence for themselves or a soul in purgatory. To learn more, please visit olamshrine.com/jubilee.
1: I've heard the complaint many times that people in ministry should stop talking so much about chastity and just focus on more pressing social justice issues. But anyone who's worked with young people knows better than to make that false distinction. Well-documented studies show that the younger a teenage girl gives up her virginity, the more likely she is to live below the poverty line. Teenage girls who are promiscuous are 6 times more likely to attempt suicide, and boys are 2 times more likely to suffer from depression. 25% of college students graduate with an STD. People who wait until marriage almost double their chance of a happy marriage. And according to a study of 14,000 teens, those who were abstinent in high school were 60% less likely to be expelled, 50% less likely to drop out, and nearly twice as likely to graduate from college. We can't pretend to care about things like justice and poverty if we don't care about the purity of our young people. This is Chris Stefanik from RealLifeCatholic.com on EWTN Radio.
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3: Thank you so much for tuning in to EWTN's Catholic Connection, Monday through Friday at this very time on this very network. Coming up on our EWTN Radio Extra channel and app, we'll be talking with Father Ted Poholcek, recently interviewed on a very important article regarding, oh my gosh, this is just so scary to me. I can't even believe it that they're doing this. In terms of experimenting and trying to do genetic testing on embryos. It sounds like something out of a science fiction horror movie. So we'll talk about that with Father Ted Poholcek. You know what this reminds me of when I think about this? It's like the church gets criticized for not supporting IVF. Well, you know what? This is one of the reasons, and Father Ted will explain. And we're also going to play a clip from the beautiful homily that was given at the Mass yesterday for the consecration, a wonderful homily by Archbishop Laurie from Baltimore. And so that will be part, of course, of our program on hour number two. Just a reminder, I did forget to mention when we were talking with the wonderful Dr. Matthew Bunsen regarding our pilgrimage, I forgot to give you the information as to how you may register. You may simply go to my website. It's really easy, probably the easiest way. TeresaTomeo.com, go to the events section and then scroll down and you can download the brochure, print it up, just take a look at it. No obligation, but if you're just interested in more information, we do have room available. We did get a few more people to come with us, so it is filling up. And we could take as many as 50. I like to keep it around 45 or so. We're close to 40 right now. So keep that in mind. If you're going to register, try to register quickly. We'll be right back with hour number two. Hope your Friday's going well. Stay tuned.

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3: This is Franciscan Media's Saint of the Day for June 12th. Today we celebrate Blessed Jolenta of Poland. Jolenta, also known as Yolanda, was the daughter of a Hungarian king. Her sister, who went on to become St. Kunigunda, was married to the Duke of Poland. As a young girl, Jolenta was sent to Poland, where her sister was to supervise her education. Jolenta eventually married the Duke of Greater Poland. She used her material means to assist the poor, the sick, widows, and orphans. Meanwhile, she had a loyal worker at her side. Her husband joined her in building hospitals, convents, and churches so wholeheartedly that he was nicknamed the Pious. Upon the death of her husband and the marriage of two of her daughters, Jolenta and her third daughter entered the convent of the Poor Clares. War forced them to move to another convent, where despite her reluctance, Jolenta was made abbess. She served her Franciscan sisters so effectively by word and example that her fame and good works continued to spread beyond the walls of the cloister. She was especially devoted to the Passion of Christ. Shortly before her death in 1298, Jolenta reported that Jesus appeared to her, telling her of her coming death. There's more about the saints along with inspiration and Catholic resources at our website, saintoftheday.org. From Franciscan Media, this has been Saint of the Day.
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5: 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President Donald Trump claims an agreement to end the conflict with Iran could be reached as soon as this weekend. He says U.S. negotiators had made a, quote, great settlement with Tehran. Meanwhile, Iran's foreign ministry urges caution and says nothing has been finalized. Elon Musk's SpaceX is set for a record-breaking IPO today. According to SEC filings, the company could raise about $75 billion, valuing SpaceX at nearly $2 trillion. This deal could also make Musk the world's first trillionaire. Pope Leo XIV spends his final day in Spain meeting with migrants in the Canary Islands. He told them to remain firmly rooted in the Lord, whose presence strengthens and gives life. I'm Veronica Dudo with EWTN News Nightly. Join us tonight.
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7: I need you to knock some sense into me. 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
8: emotionally peaking. All biorhythms in sync, aligned with Jupiter and Mars, pegging the IQ needle in the red zone at 138. Well, that's not mine. But every once in a while, with a sentence or two, I can hit it. Delighted to have you here. This is The Doctor Is In. This is the Friday variant of The Doctor Is In. Look Back Friday. Concept that came up with in my consulting with Ave Maria Radio. My producer, man, Andrew Krucek. The load has fallen on him mostly for Look Back Friday. All I got to do is point out the particular calls that we want to use as look back material. He is the one responsible for editing them, putting them into an easy listening format, which to my dismay oftentimes includes taking me out of the call. And I've asked him, I said, why don't you leave me in a little more? He says, no. I said, this is better this way. All right, well, he's the boss there, so good enough. We'll get to the calls from Carl and Bob and Rose and Tom. Sounds like a movie. Carl, Bob, Rose, and Tom. After my opening a monologue here, what do I want to talk about? Let me turn and look and see. Oh, yeah. Recently, I had a client tell me that her middle daughter was at a well-known Catholic college. And one of the things that was happening there was a huge uptick. I don't even know if it's an uptick. I think it was a surge in smoking among the kids. Not vaping, actual smoking, like the old days, you know. And I've often said in some of my books, I'll say, well, there's only really three sins left in our culture. Smoking, spanking, and having more than 1.86 children in marriage. Well, now I'm not even sure if I can say among the young people that smoking is a sin. And I asked her about the details on this. I said, what is this? She goes, well, she confessed that her daughter also periodically was smoking, and she grew up totally against smoking. That was, you know, the sin, smoking. But the peer group is being pushed along. And she pointed out to me that it wasn't just this college. It's indicative of what's going on among the youth, that there has been this upswing in tobacco use, particularly smoking, among the young people. The question becomes, what is fueling this? One explanation, I think it's the main one, is somehow, some way, the peer group has this kind of momentum. Look back on things. Who would have guessed that 20 years ago, virtually a majority of kids in their 18 to 30-year-old age range would have tattoos? And not just a little tattoo. Not just like the guys from World War II that had the anchor on their forearm from the service. No. These are billboard tattoos. The only thing to account for that is this social sweeping, pulling everybody along. That somehow, some way, this is all just cool now. And I think there can be a legitimate argument made for the transgender movement. 20, 20, 30 years ago, this was unheard of. All of a sudden, it exploded. I've seen surveys that said as much as 30% of kids in the late teen age range did not call themselves heterosexual. Some variant otherwise. One needs to ask the question, what is sweeping this along? A classic example of the experts recognizing, but I think in the whole gender confusion issue, they have denied it, but recognizing the force of peer influence. Tragically, there have been more suicides among high school kids. We're at an all-time high. Isn't that interesting? We live in a culture that, materially anyway, and in so many respects, has benefits beyond anything anybody could comprehend in human history. But a moral decline and the family decline is a major factor in their disenchantment, their depression, their discontentment, their anxiety, and their suicidal ideation. So when someone, or maybe someone's, in a high school commits suicide, recently we had a several tragic burst of kids killing themselves in one high school. And they swarmed the high school with counselors. Why? Because they recognize that kids are influenced by the behavior of their peers. Even something that extreme, they acknowledged that this could influence these kids who maybe would have had ideation to act upon it. Which has perplexed me, because many in the mental health world have ignored the social influence on so many of gender confusion, of declaring I'm in the wrong body. They just assume it's automatic, not influenced by anything other than this person's soul internal state. I don't know where this cigarette upswing is going to go. I know that cigarettes are a classic example of how if a society turns on a particular behavior, it can suppress that behavior. That's common. Society swings rapidly, and we now have the ability to influence millions at a time. Millions upon millions at a time. Nobody in human history ever had this ability to do this. Go back 150 years ago, our presidents didn't. They had to make decisions, and as the decision percolated through the people, it made its movement in a certain direction. But now, whoa, you can shift people's minds, you can shift their behavior in a matter of minutes by the millions. It caught me by surprise. I was not aware of this, and she said, yes, she was shocked. It's the new thing now. And this particular place where her daughter is what you would consider a very traditional Catholic education, with kids attending there coming from homes and places where you would think that they would have viewed taking care of your body importantly. But the peer influence apparently swamped the way they were raised, at least where smoking is concerned. As a psychologist, when I was in grad school, the standard thing was adolescents are sheep. Adolescents are radically moved by what gains momentum in the peer group. That was Psych 101. It was just something you took for granted, especially when I got out of grad school and I went to a mental health center and I worked with adolescents. I always remember that. I said, oh, okay, look for where he's hanging. Who's he hanging with? What's he being exposed to among the peer group? How is it influencing him? Very easily shifted in mindset and conduct by peers. That's why it surprised me so much when the gender confusion started and gained a lot of momentum, that there were very few voices talking about, is there a peer influence here? Is there something here that has gained momentum as kind of a new thing? Almost in every other way, we recognize how adolescents can be moved by the peer swaying. When we're denying that in certain aspects of their decisions, their conduct, their leanings. Question needs to be asked, why? Why? Why are we not looking into the peer influence more?
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0: unmistakable sound of a Hammond B3. The king of organs in the heyday of the organs and jazz organ. And a lot of what you hear now from the old rocksters in the 70s, 80s, and 90s. I never thought I'd say the old in the 90s. Whew. Had a Hammond. And because Hammonds were, they were made with tubes. And they're old. They're not like the organs that are coming out now. But the Hammonds were the heyday of the organ. And old was better, at least where the Hammonds were concerned. We'll see where we're going to go here. Carl is calling from Michigan. Not surprisingly, his daughter has returned from college. And as he puts it, fighting me on everything.
1: My wife and I are being beside ourselves now. My daughter came back from Michigan State University for Thanksgiving, and everything I tell her, well, no, that's wrong because blah, blah, blah, blah, blah, blah. You know, I read a book on it and this and that. I mean, there's not a single thing that I say that she doesn't disagree with. And I guess getting this a little more troubling is that when she was even in high school, I've noticed that she was a little bit like, she's not forthcoming. She's not really 100% honest, you know, like, where did you go? You know, my friend's house. Oh, then after that, where did you go? Oh, you know what I mean? It wasn't a lie because, well, that was true. You know, she's sort of splitting hairs about, you know, when she gives us answers and you got to ask three or four more questions. And, you know, and I didn't give it too much thought. I just tried to explain to her, you know, as, you know, the years had passed that, well, that's not really telling me the whole thing. You know, I got to ask you more questions, you know. I mean, I've been nice, you know, but I'm getting really angry. And
0: Go ahead.
1: She buys into the toxic masculinity thing, like, oh, I'm toxic, you know, I'm a toxic masculinity thing. It
0: sounds,
1: you know,
0: like she's buying into a whole lot of stuff.
1: Oh, that, yeah.
0: You said it. Now, I don't know if this is Eric's summary of your question or yours, but it says how to bring her back. Was that your question?
1: Yeah, how to reel her back in if I can. Yeah. Mm-hmm.
0: Well, I think the only way you can reel her back in is to literally reel her back in. Now, the problem with that is at this point, from what you're saying, it sounds like she's totally convinced that she's finally free of your ways and your thoughts and your ideas and your morals and your politics and everything else that you hold dear. That if you say, I don't like what college is doing to you and I no longer am going to pay for it, what will she do?
1: That's the thing. See, I'm not a four-year college graduate, either is my wife. And therefore, when you apply to FAFSA, that puts you at the top of the list. Because you won't be, you're probably not, you know, let's say woke and liberal. So they're going to just, they want to, this is a good, you know, they've got a great, this is their, you know, opportunity for them to convert you, you know, away from your parents. And so that's why she's getting it all paid for by FAFSA.
0: Totally.
1: You know, federal aid. And I filled out the paperwork because that's part of it. And
0: what's she majoring in, Carl?
1: Political science, but she wants to be a lawyer.
0: Okay. Well, you got several decisions. I can't tell you what to do, but you have several decisions to make. One, you sit back and you just watch this as it unfolds. Mm-hmm. And you watch your daughter pretty much turn her back on the things that you thought were solid, mm-hmm. stable, traditional, moral, and work. That's the one. You just let it go, see what happens. Two, you say, well, my dear, I really don't like what's happening to you. I don't know what to do about it because they're much more influential than I am. So I'm really not going to pay for you to lose your faith. I'm not going to pay for you to get a degree there. You can get one in a community college. Now, she'll say, I don't care. I'm getting it all paid for. Well, that's not true. That is not true. She has a phone. Who pays for the phone? She probably has a car, or if she doesn't, she wants a car. There's all kinds of things. There's all kinds of things you still pay for.
1: No, she's got a car. You know,
0: who pays for the car?
1: She does.
0: She pay for insurance?
1: She's paying insurance. Yeah, she is.
0: So she is completely emancipated. She does not need you whatsoever at this point.
1: Right. She's 19, but that's by design. I says, okay, I'll pay for this. No. You know, she's like,
0: all right.
1: She doesn't want to have any, let's say, responsibility to listen to me. You see? Doesn't have any of that. The only thing that I want to say is that when she comes over here, I've got two younger sons, like 17 and 15, and I think she influences them.
0: I would flat out say that is not to be. And I would not allow her to be alone with those sons if it's my kid.
1: Okay.
0: And
1: okay.
0: I would say, if you're going to do that, you can't come back.
1: Okay.
0: I had to do that with one of my kids. He was doing things. We said, look, we do not want you saying those things to the younger ones.
1: Right.
0: The other thing you got to watch is you don't argue with her. You don't fight with her. You don't argue with her. You don't try to convince her. Forget it.
1: Okay.
0: Forget it.
1: Okay.
0: Not going to happen. All you do when you do that is you just convince her, you know, Dad, you don't know anything. You don't know nothing. I'm sure that's the way she comes across.
1: She gets stronger in it.
0: Yeah, exactly. So yeah. I wouldn't even, if I'm going to do anything, I'm going to say, so how'd you come to that conclusion? Well, what's your evidence for that? If you look at the surveys, and they are nerve-rattling, the vast majority of colleges, and in particular those colleges called the elite institutions, are wildly skewed against what many of you listening to this right now believe, not only morally, religiously, family-wise, politically, but in the very depths of the way you want to raise your kids, or you did raise your kids. Overwhelming, however they measure it, political affiliation, whether they ask questions about religious commitments, just overwhelming. We're not talking 60-40. We're talking 90-10, 95-5. Every survey I've seen. So what does this say? Well, it puts a parent in a situation to no longer assume that the college environment is there to give an education, a fair and open education on various viewpoints. The give and take of critical thinking. No longer. You cannot assume that. There are those colleges for Catholics that are very solidly Catholic, and there's more than a handful of them now, probably 20, 25. Those are good options. One of the decisions my wife and I made for our children who were capable of college, and this was, 15 years ago, we decided that we're not going to let you go away to college. We would lose all control over whatever you experience, whatever you choose. It's not a growing up experience so much anymore as is a misshaping experience. That is just the way it is. This is not my opinion. It's overwhelming surveys. 50 to 85% of children, according to one survey, lose their faith in college. That ain't flipping a coin. That's more than flipping a coin. We didn't let them go away. My one son commuted through his master's degree. My daughter went to a local, very, very nice local college, Walsh University, very faithfully Catholic college, got her nursing degree. My one daughter, who is now a JAG lawyer in the Army, she went through ROTC. So we're kind of like Carl here. We had no influence over how she was going to be educated. She was completely independent, at least for the most part. And she was pretty solid. She was not easily influenced in the way she thinks. But that was our choice. I think it's risky, and most parents still do it. They go scope out colleges. Oh, man, he really liked that college. What did he like about it? And what did he see?
2: Well, you know, it has a lot of trees, and you know, it's not downtown, and has a nice environment. Now, one hillside's really nice. Now, I'm being trivial, but the point is, they can't really decide upon it because they don't know anything about the college. Now, maybe there are certain course degrees that they have to get at that college. I understand that. Technologically speaking, there are just certain things you can only get. But the 50% of more kids who get a bachelor's degree, like his daughter in political science, could she have gone close to home? Now, Dad said, hey, she went away and she's being shaped. And will she come back to the way they think? Who knows? Who knows? I have an awful lot of people telling me they have 45-year-old daughters who just, since they went to college, just turned on pretty much everything that they were taught. And to this day, there are huge chasms in the belief systems between parents and kid. Kid, 45-year-old kid. So given that, that's a decision that the parents have to now make. And I've beaten this drum before on this program. You got to really watch about the college experience. Talk about this in, I think it's my book, Family Faith Under Fire. Because talk about Family Faith Under Fire. College experience is pretty good at setting a torch to what you most wanted to have your children believe as adults.
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7: The opinions, ideas, notions, and intellectual nuggets expressed on The Doctor Is In are not necessarily those of the management staff, call screeners, board operators, mother-in-laws, second cousins once removed, and parole officers of Ave Maria Radio. And any resemblance or close relationship thereof is purely coincidental and is not a reflection or indication that any of the aforementioned individuals are listening to the program or even like it.

0: Thank you so much for joining me here. Dr. Ray Guarendi, program Doctor Is In, Monday through Friday, 1 o'clock Eastern Time. Co-production of the EWTN Global Catholic Radio Network, some 400 to 500 stations, Sirius Satellite Channel 130, and all the apps out there. You can listen anywhere, any place, anytime, all kinds of ways. And also, where else can you listen? I think that's about it. Those stations are increasing, though. This is Look Back Friday, and just a couple more thoughts here on the whole college experience. College is not the morally safe environment for kids who were raised in homes that seek God. It's not. Depending upon the college, depending upon the major, there are certain majors in college that are wildly to the left of traditional moral views and beliefs. The kids get shaped. I'm going to have to spend all 9 minutes on this if you keep going. Andrew, come on. I'm on a roll. All right, let me look at it here. I'll do this, and then I'll maybe carry it after the break. But let me make a final point on college. You got to really think about it now. My suggestion is you consider where, generally close to home, or maybe the first 2 years, you go to a local community college. Allow a little more maturation to take place living in your home. Okay, enough said. I could say more. Let's talk to Bob from Ohio. Some concerns here about incipient Alzheimer's. What makes you think that you're on the edge of Alzheimer's?
1: I just can't, I can't remember things, and everything I try to do is a chore. I just tried to order some stuff online, and it just got all messed up, and I end up having to make sure it was canceled because I didn't know what I did,
0: After you made the order, you later on realized I don't remember, I don't recall exactly what I ordered, what I did?
1: No, it just wouldn't work. All the buttons I was pushing, it just wasn't working. It wouldn't go through, and it said re-enter, and then it said, this number not accepted.
0: Is this something that is happening more frequently, that things you used to be able to do now are becoming a struggle?
1: Yes.
0: Can you give me a couple more examples?
1: Having people, send me emails and stuff now, because when they tell me something, within minutes, half hour, hour, whatever, if I don't write it down, I don't remember. Sometimes it'll pop back in. If I'm sitting there trying to remember, sometimes it was like a couple minutes later, all of a sudden out of nowhere, it'll pop back. But most
0: how old
1: of the time,
0: are you?
1: I can't remember.
0: Bob, how old are you, sir? How old are you?
1: 68.
0: 58 or 68? 68. Well, that's relatively young for the onset of late Alzheimer's. If it were early Alzheimer's, 50s and 60s is possible. I think the question becomes, there's a certain amount of memory retrieval that happens with age. We lose the ability to recall things as well as we used to. That's kind of normal aging. That's part of it. If you're confused about things that are technology, welcome to the club. I do the same thing. I get lost all over the place. I think the question for you is, functioning on a day-to-day basis. For example, you go to the store, you get in your car, and you're not sure how to get back home. Has that happened?
1: No.
0: Okay. Or you put something in the microwave, you put the timer on, and you make sure that it's safe. It's not a piece of metal that you're putting in there. And it cooks well, and you can handle the microwave. So far, so good?
1: Yeah.
0: Okay.
1: Because it's when it's done cooking, it's got a beeper that beeps, tell you that it's done. So I wouldn't if I put it in there and it didn't have something like that, I'd probably forget that I put something in the microwave.
0: Well, I can do that too.
1: Find out later that, you know, it's in there cold. It's been sitting there for a couple hours.
0: You have a remote, and while you're watching TV, do you ever look at that remote and think, I'm not quite sure how to use this?
1: No, I can work a remote.
0: Okay. So
1: I'm not
0: here's
1: so good on
0: here's the thing
1: the
0: to put your mind at ease,
1: like
0: Bob.
1: That.
0: Here's what you do to put your mind at ease. You set up a little appointment either with your general practitioner or a neurologist. You'll go in and they'll give you certain quick tests, just some things to check your ability to recall, to check your ability to understand. Sometimes there's just a small example, they'll give you the clock test. And they'll say, okay, draw the face of a clock and then put that clock at 10 after 10. So they'll just give you some brief tests. They'll ask you some things. They'll ask you where you are. They'll ask you who the president is, a whole bunch of questions. And they'll give you a sense of, okay, you did okay. You did fine. So for you, the question becomes, is this just little here and there kind of, oh, slip-ups, mental slip-ups, or is it the beginning of a pattern? And I think the way to determine that is get yourself to a physician, tell her what you're thinking about, what you're worried about, and that you would like some brief mental status exam. That's what it's called. And they'll check.
1: Well, that's what I did a year ago.
0: And you passed it. You passed
1: so
0: it, right?
1: Should I do it again?
0: Well, did you pass it then?
1: Yeah. A year ago, they said the MRI showed there's nothing wrong with your brain. And
0: okay.
1: I did the little mental test like you said. And they said, you know, you did okay. You did, you know, you did fine.
0: All right.
1: And that was a year ago.
0: Well, chances are you're not going to plummet that much in a year. Okay, where to go with this? Obviously, the test.

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3: Prophets don't say things like this.

tuned into The Doctor Is In. I'm Dr. Ray Guarendi. I'm the doctor who is in as in present, not in as in cool. No, I was a president of the Latin Club in high school and the astronomy club. So it gives you some indication of my coolness in high school. Now, I had talked prior to the break with Bob, and he was concerned about Alzheimer's. That's all that I had put up as a summary for this look back call. So my initial assumption was that it was his wife, mother, someone close to him, but here it was his concern. And his concern was based upon the fact that he can't keep in his mind when people tell him something, he says, I forget it. Okay. Now, there's a certain amount of forgetfulness or memory retrieval problems that does occur in the aging of the brain. That happens. It's usually not pathological. I mean, I play trivia, and we have 2 minutes to answer the question. Well, if I had 9 minutes, I'd get it more often. It's that two-minute retrieval thing that gets me. And fortunately, we got some younger people playing. That helps a lot, given that. The early stages of Alzheimer's can be scary for people because they can recognize that something is different. In Bob's case, he was nervous about his memory issues. And that's one of the early signs of just beginning Alzheimer's. It's true. He could have done this too. One of the other early signs is some personality changes. And he could have asked people that know him, am I any different? Am I more short-tempered? Am I less appropriate? Does it look like there's times when you say, What's with Dad? Where are you coming from with that one? Because I remember when my grandmother first started moving into Alzheimer's, that she would tell dirty jokes. And Grandma never told dirty jokes. Where's that one coming from? So that's something that Bob could have. Again, I didn't get into that in the call, but that's something that he could do. It's time, perhaps, as I suggested in the call, for another just a neurological, psychological assessment on his screening abilities. They give you short tests, mental competency tests, mental measurement tests, and they

0: They find out. That's true. If he's married, I didn't ask him this, obviously. This is not a therapy session. I couldn't get into all the details. Is he married? Ask his wife what she sees. Have I changed? Am I different? Am I less competent? Are you finding that? Now, it's one thing to have some memory retrieval issues. It's another to lose competence. I had a fellow tell me one time that he was very, very, very good with small engines. And one particular time, he took his mower apart to fix it, and he just looked at the pieces. And for that moment, he had no idea what to do. Or a lady told me once that she looked at her checkbook, and as she put in an entry, again, she got confused as to what to do with that entry. Or remotes. I asked Bob about remotes. Very commonly, somebody will say as they're moving into the early stages of Alzheimer's, they're looking at the remote. And I'm not really sure what exactly this button does, how to operate this. That kind of confusion. Okay. He didn't sound like he had any of that, so that's a good sign. But here's the other point I wanted to make. There was a lady in our church, and this just happened just recently. I had thought, mistakenly, that she was battling cancer. So as we were leaving Mass, I asked her, said, how are your treatments gone? And she said, I got one more out of 15. And I thought, okay, all right, so I got that right. She's dealing with cancer. I said, is it a certain type of chemo? She goes, no. I've been diagnosed with early Alzheimer's. Now, she was not very old. That's why I didn't suspect it. She looked like she was in her 60s, early 60s maybe even. She said, I've been diagnosed with early Alzheimer's. I said, you're getting treatments? Yes. What kind of treatments? Injections. What are these injections supposed to do? They're supposed to break up the plaque, the amyloid proteins that clump together is one of the neurological complications of Alzheimer's. It says they're supposed to break up the plaque, these protein clumps. I said, really? I said, this is cutting edge. She goes, it is. She said, it's very cutting edge. Now, I didn't have enough time to talk to her and ask her more details. I don't know if it's experimental. I don't know if she is part of a group, a clinical group, where they're doing research on this, or this is something that is becoming somewhat routine. I don't know. You know, Alzheimer's has had no cure other than certain drugs that can sort of slow down the progress in the earlier stages of Alzheimer's. So I thought that was fascinating. And those of you who have relatives, perhaps, in the earlier stages of Alzheimer's, you might want to look into that. See what it is. I wouldn't even know. It was so new to me that I wouldn't even know what you would search. Possibly treatments for Alzheimer's, injections for Alzheimer's. I don't know. But I was totally surprised about that. And Alzheimer's is increasing in frequency. The main reason? Because we're increasing in age. The longer you live, the single biggest indicator of developing Alzheimer's is age. I saw a survey once that said approximately 50% of people age 85 have some kind of mild cognitive impairment. Now, mild cognitive impairment may be what Bob is dealing with. And the good news is mild cognitive impairment doesn't always deteriorate into Alzheimer's. It's only a certain percentage of that happens. But there can be that low level of neurological complications that make you feel a little less competent than you used to be. All right, just a little brief primer on Alzheimer's. I'll be back.
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0: Hi, everybody. 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Seton Home Study School is the best way to teach your children at home. 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
0: I appreciate Andrew Krucek doing that, as he saw me kind of confessing that I was not a cool kid in high school, and he plays cool music. Thanks, Andrew. I appreciate that. Okay, look back Friday, last call to come in here. Let's see how much time I got. Oh, Andrew, I don't... You know what? I'm looking at the length of those calls, and I'm looking at the clock. There's no way. There's no way. I'd have about 30 seconds to comment. Now, some people might be happy that I only have 30 seconds to comment, but I think I better just do what I normally do. Now, C.S. Lewis doesn't... He does not necessarily write me anymore, because he's long past. But I would... Usually, my wife got me a calendar many years ago of C.S. Lewis quotes from his various books, publications. This one, we might think, now this comes from Mere Christianity. We might think that God wanted simply obedience to a set of rules, whereas he really wants people of a particular sort. Now, this is kind of Lewis's language, the way he phrases it. But think about it. In our Lord's time, the religious leaders were obedient to a set of rules, some that they developed. And yet, in their obedience, and you could argue that some of them were probably very, very good in obeying those rules. They stayed right within the lines. But our Lord chastised them because he was saying, you don't realize the spirit, the heart of what those rules are for. You're not the kind of people that you should be. That makes a lot of sense. On one hand, yeah, I think I want to follow our Lord's teachings through his church. I got that part. And in many respects, that may be the easier part. The harder part for me is being a certain way. You know, there's no rule that says, okay, if you do A, B, and C, you're charitable. Well, yeah, okay, that's a start. There are certain charitable things you can do, but more vaguely, how does my personality, how does who I am reflect what God would want me to be? You know, would somebody say, well, he's easy to get along with, or he's tolerant, or he's kind, or he's forgiving, or he's compassionate, whatever that might be, to more or less capture one's personality. And I've often thought that. It's interesting. Now, many of you probably get frustrated with others, or maybe even yourself, when you see that they're very, very good at following religious prescriptions. Perhaps they're very liturgical. They're very devotional, heavy devotional. They know all kinds of stuff about how to act religiously in terms of devotions and practices. Okay, got that. But you find them either hard to get along with or critical, prideful, arrogant. And so the personality is the part that is really the hardest to evolve, I think. I've often said this. I said, it's much easier for me to pray a decade of the rosary than to forgive an obnoxious person. It's much easier to do that. If I pray the decade of the rosary, I can feel pretty good about myself. And I'll pray a decade. As a matter of fact, I prayed it in Aramaic while I levitated above broken glass. Yeah. Extra credit. But that aspect of my personality, which is what Lewis looks at, he wants people of a particular sort. The kind of person that can be more easily recognized as a follower of Christ. Nobody knows 100% if I'm faithful to my wife. They don't know that. They can assume it. They can think it. They can say, well, we have no evidence that he's not. But they can see my demeanor around my wife. They can see what I treat her like in very subtle ways now, very subtle ways. So I can give myself satisfaction and say, well, I am a faithful husband. I am a faithful husband. I don't do that kind of stuff. Okay, that's good. That's real good. But am I a husband of a particular sort to my wife? That's the difference. And that's the harder part. That is truly the harder part. That's why sometimes on this program I will say, well, is this person that does this, are they Christian? Oh, yes, yes, they're very faithfully Catholic. Yeah, daily mass goers. Okay. So daily mass goers, how is this translating into the way they treat this other person, or the fact that they won't talk to this other person, or the fact they've written this person off? It's not unusual for an older person to call this program and say, my daughter hasn't talked to us in 3 years. So she still go to church? Oh, yeah, she goes to church regularly. Huh. Yeah. She's following that rule. But she's not being a person of a particular sort. Interesting. I find that fascinating. We might think that God wanted simply obedience to a set of rules, whereas he really wants people of a particular sort. In other words, his ways infuse who you are. Friend one time said in Bible study, why doesn't God just come down and tell us how he wants us to behave? Give us the rules. I can follow the rules. I said, yeah, you can follow the rules. So did the religious leaders. Where's your motive? Where's your heart? Thank you for joining me here on The Doctor Is In on this particular variant. Look back Friday, good Lord permitting. I'll see you on Monday, E-Person Monday. Thank Andrew Krucek for all the editing work he does over there at Ave Maria Radio. And I thank you for keeping me company. Walk with God and ask him, Lord, how can I be a person of a particular sort?
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12: In the name of the Father, and the Son, and the Holy Ghost. Amen. The angel of the Lord declared unto Mary, Hail Mary, full of grace, the Lord is with thee. Blessed art thou among women, and blessed is the fruit of thy womb, Jesus.
13: Holy Mary, Mother of God, pray for us sinners, now and at the hour of our death. Amen.
12: Behold the handmaid of the Lord.
13: Be it done unto me according to thy word.
12: Hail Mary, full of grace, the Lord is with thee. Blessed art thou among women, and blessed is the fruit of thy womb, Jesus.
13: Holy Mary, Mother of God, pray for us sinners, now and at the hour of our death. Amen.
12: And the Word was made flesh.
13: And dwelt among us.
12: Hail Mary, full of grace, the Lord is with thee. Blessed art thou among women, and blessed is the fruit of thy womb, Jesus. Pray for us, Holy Mother of God,
13: that we may be made worthy of the promises of Christ.
12: Let us pray.

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2: This is an EWTN Newslink. I'm Teresa Tomeo from Catholic Connection. The United States of America has been consecrated to the Sacred Heart of Jesus. The bishops yesterday afternoon celebrating a vigil mass for the solemnity of the Sacred Heart, consecrating the country in commemoration of the 250th anniversary of the signing of the Declaration of Independence. In his homily, Archbishop William Laurie saying, in a culture that prizes independence and self-reliance, we gather publicly to acknowledge that our deepest identity and our truest hope come not from ourselves, but from the Lord. And Iran state media says no deal has yet been reached on any peace deal with the U.S., but that there's a possibility it could happen. President Trump announcing yesterday he had canceled planned strikes in Iran because a deal was imminent. For more news with a Catholic perspective, visit EWTNnews.com. I'm Teresa Tomeo, and called to communion with Dr. David Anders starts now.
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7: 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We have the A-team in place here. Rich Jesse, our producer, Matt Kabinski, our phone screener, and Michael McCall on social media. Glad to have Michael back. I'm Tom Price along with Dr. David Anders.
8: Tom, how are you today?
7: I'm doing well. How are you, my friend?
8: I'm doing decent. Thank you.
7: I just had a thought. You know, we are not selling shares of SpaceX today. We are giving away the truth of the Catholic faith.
8: There you go.
7: How about that for a smooth,
8: very good,
7: timely segue? We're going to lead off with an email we received from Patty. She says, why do non-Catholics have to have their marriages annulled if they were not Catholic when they were married? My husband, who was married three times previously to our marriage, he and I were married once before both had to get an annulment. My husband wasn't baptized before he came into the Catholic Church. So what is the reason that his marriages had to be annulled?
8: Okay, great question. Let me explain it to you. First of all, what are we talking about for those who might not know? In the Catholic Church, if you get married in the Catholic Church,
7: yes,
8: and if you're Catholic, you're obligated to marry in the Catholic Church. The Church itself is obligated to make sure that you are eligible for marriage. So, you know, counterfactual hypothetical here. I'm a married guy.
7: Mm-hmm.
8: If I decided to go out and have a little adventure on the side, which I'm not about to do, and I met some lady and I said, let's go get hitched, and we walk up to a Catholic church and say, I'd like to marry this gal. First thing the priest is going to do is say, well, you got any other marriages I should know about? I was like, oh, yeah, I've got my wife, Jill. You know, she's back home with the kids. So, Anders, what you're actually suggesting is you would like to become a bigamist. Well, yeah, that sounds like a lot of fun, you know?
9: Oh.
8: And the priest would say, sorry, we don't perform, you know, bigamous marriages in the Catholic Church. If you're already married, I can't preside over your marrying somebody else. And if you attempted it, like if you deceived me, the priest, and you didn't tell me about your other marriage and you said the vows, in Catholic theology, nothing would actually happen. Mm-hmm. Like those vows would be of null and of no effect. They would no one be obligated by this because it's a sham marriage. You already got a wife.
7: Right.
8: Now, what if I'm married? All right. I'm a non-Catholic and I'm married to somebody else, okay? And I present myself, you know, to become Catholic, and then Let's say I'm married. I'm not a Catholic. I see some Catholic gal I'd like to marry, and I say, "Well, I'm gonna marry that Catholic gal." And I show up in the Catholic church, and they say, "Well, are you married to anybody else?" I go, "Well, yeah, but you know, she's not Catholic, and I'm not Catholic. But I mean, we're married, but neither one of us is Catholic. You know, we got a couple kids, and she's back at the house." I say, "What you want is a bigamous relationship with a Catholic woman." Sorry, we don't do that. All right. Now, there is a workaround. The workaround is maybe the relationship I have now or previously isn't really a marriage. Maybe it's not really a marriage. You know, so let's say I got with some lady and I said, you know, let's get married. She says, "Okay, great." And so we go, you know, I don't know, meet in the forest and pronounce our vows in front of a druid and say, you know, "I promise to be faithful to you until the turn of the full moon, you know, when the tree frogs croak," or something that. And she says, "That sounds like a good deal. I promise the same. We'll be together until next Thursday," you know. And I say, "Yeah, we got married." Well, Kat sure says, "That's not actually a marriage. You didn't actually intend the thing that a Catholic church means by a marriage, right? Which is lifelong, indissoluble fellowship for the sake of raising your children. And so you didn't actually achieve that, okay? So that doesn't count. That doesn't count." What the annulment process does is it investigates previous relationships to determine whether or not they actually met the qualifications of real marriage. But if they did, and non-Catholics can be validly married, if they did, well, then you've already got a wife, you've already got a husband. And as long as that person is living, well, the Catholic Church is not going to preside over you having some other spouse, you know, some other wife or husband. You can't have two at the same time. Now, let's say you're actually validly married to somebody, and then you have a falling out. And so you go through a civil divorce and you move out. Well, civil divorce does not eliminate the reality of a valid marriage. I mean, the government might not recognize it, but that's beside the point. That's irrelevant.
7: Yeah.
8: Right? The question is that, does God recognize it? Right? And if it's a valid marriage, then the church cannot perform a wedding that would make you validly married to another person.
7: Okay. And that hopefully will help you out there. Thank you, Patty, for your email. And David, I must say, all of us here at the network love it when you go freewheeling, especially when you bring in druids and everything else that you're throwing in. The only thing you left out was the kitchen sink, which is over there in the corner of the studio.
8: Well, so. Okay, well, back up. What if you go out in the woods and you stand in the kitchen sink and pronounce your vows in front of a druid?
7: Okay, that's it.
8: Okay, there you go.
7: Covered the waterfront. 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
7: 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You may remember a couple of days ago, on Wednesday to be exact, the network celebrated Father Mitch Pacwa's 50th anniversary of his ordination. Quite a big deal on EWTN Live, on Catholic Connection, on Open Line, on Open Line Wednesday. We gave a lot of talk about that, but today is the actual anniversary. 50 years ago today, David.
8: Congratulations.
7: Can you imagine?
8: Well, yes, but that's wonderful.
7: But what a wonderful man he has been for all of us here at the network, even for those of us who are not Catholic. 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
8: You know, I am a consumer of EWTN content. 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
7: right.
8: I have my favorite hosts and programs like everybody else. And
7: sure,
8: I won't tell you who all of them are or aren't, but I will tell you that I've always enjoyed listening to Father Mitch.
7: Just the best. Just the best. So our congratulations to you, Father. Looking forward to the next 50. If you're ready now, let's go to the phones at 833-288-EWTN. Here is Rick in Minnesota, listening on the great Real Presence Radio. Hello, Rick. What's on your mind today?
11: Hello. I'm in a very heated argument with a notable systematic theologian. And we're both Irish, so we believe that any argument that's not heated is not worth having. But at one point, he said, well, if you're not a realist, you can't be a Catholic. And I said to him, well, you just excommunicated Descartes, Gabriel Marcel, and John Paul II, because they weren't realists. And the argument kind of broke off there. And when he's gotten back to me, he said, well, seems to me we have a different understanding of realist. And then I wrote back to him and explained where I was coming from. But in the meantime, Dr. Anders said something similar. Well, you got to be a realist to be a Catholic. So trying to get ahead of this kid.
8: Okay, yeah, thank you.
11: Dr. Anders and ask him what he means by being a realist.
8: Yeah, thank you so much. I really appreciate the question. So there's no, if you read the Code of Canon Law, there's not a canon in the code that says, and oh, by the way, Catholics have to be philosophical realists. All right. And, you know, when you read Pope John Paul II's Fides et Ratio, his encyclical on faith and reason, which is, I think, unique. I don't think there's any other encyclical like that in the history of the Church, where he really reflects on the Church's philosophical patrimony. He's pretty explicit that there is no one school of Catholic philosophy that is normative or obligatory for Catholics to hold, and there's a legitimate and welcomed diversity of philosophical opinions. And there, of course, have been card-carrying Catholics who are not philosophical realists. Sometimes they get classified as among the bad boys of Catholic philosophy, but they're Catholics nonetheless. And one of them would, probably the most prominent would be William of Ockham, who was clearly a nominalist philosophically, not a philosophical realist. Abelard was a philosophical nominalist, and I'm sure there are others that you could pick from, you know, throughout the tradition. It's a minority position to be a nominalist in Catholic philosophy, but there are Catholics that have taken that position. And you know, if you're in the context of a philosophy course, for example, and you're maybe having a discussion about natural law or something, it'd be perfectly legitimate in that context to say, well, here, you know, here are some problems with philosophical realism, Platonism or Thomism or whatever school of realism you'd want to talk about. And that's fine. I mean, you can have those kind of debates. That's what philosophy is about. It's about raising questions and being critical minded and so forth. But much of the church's philosophical and moral patrimony presupposes a commitment to philosophical realism, meaning that we can have real knowledge of the world through the use of our reason by grasping the form of things, that realities really do have essences, that there's something concrete and determinative that it is to be a dog, to be a bird, to be a tree, to be a man, to be a woman, and that those ontological realities have some purchase on our moral reasoning. So, you know, I can rationally discern, for example, maybe not perfectly, but I can make a stab at rationally determining the good for the human person in virtue of the kind of thing that humans are. And that once I've discerned that, if I discern that something is in fact the good for humans,
7: yeah,
8: then that morally obligates me. Let me give you an example. I believe personally that I can have pretty well-grounded knowledge that smoking cigarettes, tobacco, is not in the interest of human flourishing, and that in consequence, it would be immoral for me to give cigarettes to children and to try to influence them to take up the habit of smoking. I think that'd be immoral, because I know that I'm asking, you know, for this child to become addicted to something that's has a very high probability of killing them down the road, right? Now, you know, there was a time in Catholic history when we didn't know that about smoking. And maybe I would think that I may have some cultural reason for thinking, well, you know, they need to learn how to be one of the boys or whatever it might be, and it might actually be in this person's best interest if they took up smoking. I can't think that anymore, because I think I really can have that kind of knowledge, because I can discern something about what humans are biologically, what tends to their flourishing biologically, and that therefore that has some sort of moral purchase on me. That's what we mean by philosophical realism. Now, the opposite point of view, which is philosophical nominalism, is to hold that there is no such thing that it means to be a concrete human being. There's no common essence that all humans share from which I could derive, abstract moral, or for that matter, particular moral conclusions. And, you know, if William of Ockham and many other Christian nominalists typically take a divine command theory of ethics, because they don't think there's a concrete human nature, you know, about which I can discern what's flourishing. And so the only other ground for a Christian ethic would just be whatever God says. And God's says is disconnected from any notion of concrete human flourishing. And so therefore God could command things that, from my point of view, seem patently arbitrary, and I'd be obligated to perform them just in virtue of God having commanded them.
7: Rick, thanks so much for your call today from Minnesota. That opens up a line for you right now at 833-288-EWTN. Two lines open, 833-288-3986, or you can also text us at that same number. Let's go now to Michael in Willoughby, Ohio, listening on his Roku device. Hey, Michael, what's on your mind today?
12: Hello?
7: Hi, Michael. Go right ahead.
12: Oh, yes. I was calling. I wanted to make more of a comment, but it's probably very good for your audience and your listeners on Catholicism and the birth of it. And Dr. Anders gave a wonderful analogy of Pentecost and how that works with the Artemis ship, and that everything before the Artemis took off was happening in history, so to speak, you know. So I wanted to point out this wonderful thing that's happening to me with John chapter 17, which I get from the Gospel according to John, by Thomas J. Brody, Theological Commentary. And I find in chapter 17 that that would be the birth of the church right there.
8: Okay. Yeah, thanks. I really appreciate the question. So John 17 is clearly has an ecclesiological note to it. I mean, it is about the church. Christ prays not only for the gathered apostles, but for all those who will believe in his message through them, that they might be one as the Father and the Son are one. Now, you know, the Gospel of John was obviously not written contemporaneous with the ministry of Christ. It was written, you know, decades and decades and decades after. And most theologians believe that the themes in John reflect the theological conditions present not during Jesus's ministry, but in this earlier age of the church, and say maybe the, you know, the 90s or around 100 AD. And so the gospel writer and the community that he represents is probably facing, well, is definitely facing, a time of theological division that is a scandal, right, to Catholic unity. And so they foreground that in the account of Christ, making sure that, you know, Christ is endorsing the principle of ecclesial unity. And so, you know, looking back on Jesus, I mean, they ground in him this Catholic ideal of the unity of the church. So I would agree with you, it's ecclesiologically focused. I don't see how I could construe John 17 itself as the birth of the church. First of all, you know, it wasn't written at the time of the birth of the church. It's written decades later, looking back on it. I mean, the church predates the Gospel of John, right, considerably.
7: Yeah.
8: You know, the Jesus's prayer in the upper room, he institutes the priesthood. I mean, we get that from the other Gospels, and the sacrifice of the Mass. That's clearly central to Catholic liturgical identity. But, you know, there aren't yet those who believe in the message through the apostles, like the, you know, the gathered people of God is not yet the reality.
7: Sure.
8: Right. And that really doesn't come to fruition until Pentecost. I mean, that's the position that the church takes about Pentecost. So that's why Pentecost is considered the birth of the church. That's when the nations are called in and God signals his acceptance of them by the pouring out of the Spirit manifested in these, you know, speaking of many languages and so forth. But I think your point's still good, and I think that, you know, throughout the Gospels we can see little hints and intimations of that full reality that are being suggested through those, you know, literary tools.
7: Michael, thanks for checking in from Willoughby, Ohio. It is Call to Communion here on EWTN. We're live on this Friday, and we would love to chat with you at 833-288-EWTN if you have a question for Dr. David Anders, 833-288-EWTN. 288-3986, call or text. Here is Mary now in Southern California, listening on the great JP2 radio. Hey, Mary, what's on your mind today?
13: Hello. About 2 months ago, Dr. Anders, you elaborated with a caller who said he didn't have sufficient faith. He just didn't feel the faith feeling. And you mentioned Mother Teresa and St. Therese. So I was wondering if you could elaborate even more in terms of how this could be upheld, especially when, like, the Christian narrative is constantly, you know, in the world, it's constantly indistinguishable from other narratives. They just consider it another Christian story. So could you elaborate on that? Yeah, sure. So am I, just to be clear,
8: am I elaborating on what it's like to make an act of faith when one does not have a subjective sense of its truth? Is that the thing I'm supposed to elaborate on?
13: Exactly.
8: Okay, no problems. So let me talk about something in my own case. Maybe this will be helpful to you. I don't feel like Christ is present in the Blessed Sacrament. I don't see him there, don't smell him there, can't taste him there, can't touch him there, have no sense experience of Christ's presence in the Blessed Sacrament. I know that there are plenty of Catholic catechists that talk about the sacrament in terms of feeling. Oh, you'll feel so great when you take communion. You know, oh, when you're sitting in Eucharistic adoration, you just feel his presence, et cetera, et cetera, et cetera. And that's all devotional language, and that's fine. But it's not theologically accurate language. And it's much more authentic Catholic doctrine. It's in line with the teaching of St. Thomas that we find in his famous Eucharistic hymns, to say, I don't have any kind of sensible access to Christ's presence in the Eucharist, not through my interior life, not through my affections, not through my senses, through my no feeling of any kind, nothing that I can sense, interiorly or exteriorly, indicates to me that Christ is in the Eucharist. That doesn't mean I don't have feelings about it. I mean, I might go to Eucharistic adoration and feel all kinds of elevated, but it's not because of my sensible experience of the consecrated host. If I didn't have faith and I entered the presence of the Blessed Sacrament, what would I feel? A stale piece of bland bread. That's what I would feel, and that's what I would feel in my interior. The only thing that makes it any different for me is if I come with an act of faith. Well, I believe that Christ is there, and then, you know, those sorts of effective responses can happen to me. But the act of faith is a decision to construe reality in a certain way, a way that I cannot independently verify. That faith is always like that. It's always a decision to construe reality in a way that I can't otherwise verify. I have no reliable access to the truth of an article of faith, right, that I could independently verify. Now, there's no demonstration that proves it. There's no sensible experience that proves it or makes it evident to me. That's precisely what makes it faith as opposed to knowledge. A lot of things I can know. We talked earlier in the show about, I'm pretty sure I know that smoking's bad for you. I don't make an act of faith that smoking is bad for you. I mean, I know it's bad for you, yeah. Right? Faith comes in exactly at the point where reason leaves off, right? If I know something, I don't have faith in it. I mean, St. Thomas is really clear about that. If you know that God exists, you don't have faith in God's existence. The angels don't have faith in God's existence. They know it.
7: They know it.
8: They know he exists. They don't have faith that he exists. A certain philosopher can know that God exists in the abstract. He doesn't have faith in that reality, right? Faith comes in exactly where reason leaves off, and it's always an act of the will commanding the intellect, and it's consistent with feelings to the contrary.
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7: 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That is what Enoch did. Enoch is listening in Minnesota on the Great Real Presence Radio. Hey there, Enoch. What's on your mind today, sir?
19: Yes, sir. I came into the faith about 5 years ago, a Catholic convert. A lot of my family members are still obviously Protestant. Going through the Bible and trying to understand and reading it, but I'm just having a tough time kind of letting go of how I was taught to interpret the Bible as a Protestant. But what I don't it's not my objection. My objection is that now probably I look back and I wish I was born into the Catholic early in my life, because I lament what they're missing out on. Because one thing that frustrates me is that how is it that dispensationalists and Protestants today, and I look at the Red to Dedicate, I was just flabbergasted at how the early church was so, the letters to the Ephesians, you got Polycarp, you got all these wonderful early church leaders, bishops who were in Rome, that from them, from Polycarp all the way to Augustine to Aquinas, why is it that they don't acknowledge that early on, or at least in their ministry teachings, that the early fathers in the church and yet was pretty evident? To me now, I can see it. It's almost like when I read Scott Hahn's Rome, Sweet Home. It frustrates me. And then what really upsets me now is that when I look back and because I got to be careful how I interpret the Bible today versus what I was taught, is that why were they trying to disorder the Bible once it was sealed in the 400 AD, that 7,000 years later, the guys that come along, whether it's Lutheran and his boy, and they're what gave them the authority that they can take out any of the certain epistles out of the Bible? And finally, Ned, is that the King James, what was that all about? And do Catholics acknowledge it today, and when they read it, or is it just, was it strictly for Protestants? If you can elaborate on that, please.
8: Yeah, thanks. Appreciate the questions. The first question I got in there was, how is it that Protestant pastors and teachers don't acknowledge the patristic, let's say the patrimony of the early church fathers,
7: yes,
8: the patristic analysis of sacred scripture?
7: Mm-hmm.
8: So to begin with, I think that's a caricature, and historically Protestantism was very keen to plumb patristic commentary on the Bible. And there's a lot of scholarship on that. There's a woman named Irina Bacchus who wrote a great book a number of years ago called The Fathers and the Reformation, and it really engages Protestant exegesis of sacred scripture in light of patristic commentary. John Calvin, who's someone in whom I was at one time an expert, when you read his biblical commentaries, he's always, always, always referencing the Latin fathers especially. The Greek fathers, too. He references Chrysostom quite often, John of Damascus, Augustine of Hippo, Cyprian, Gregory the Great. I mean, he's engaged in that reading all the time. So I don't think it's accurate to say that Protestants as a class don't engage with the patrimony of the fathers. Now, what they do, in my humble opinion, is they disagree with the fathers a lot of times, right?
7: Yeah.
8: So they have a polemical reading of the fathers where they're trying to bend patristic commentary to meet their own polemical objectives. So in particular, Augustine. They try to enlist Augustine all the time as an ally to their cause.
7: Yeah.
8: And I think they misread him, quite frankly. I think they misread him. And they have to do this because, they were open to the charge in the 16th century of having left the church and of starting a new one. And that, of course, would be the sin of schism, which they all abhorred. And so they have to make the case, and I don't think they make it, but they try to make the case that, no, we're actually the ones that are in continuity with Christian antiquity. We, the Protestant church, are the ones that have kept the tradition. You Catholics are the ones that have departed it. And they do try to make that case. Now, what happened in the history of Protestantism is that the Protestants couldn't all get on the same page from the very beginning, they couldn't get on the same page. There was division in Protestantism from the 1520s, and it was pretty severe. And they kept trying to come up with ways to get on the same page. They couldn't get on the same page, and the more time went past, the more divisions appeared within Protestantism. And then by the time you get to the 18th century, you begin to find Protestant preachers that will make the following claim. They'll say, well, you know, we don't really have to get on the same page, right? That we just have to have the new birth, have Jesus in our hearts, and so forth.
7: It's kind of like throwing up the white flag.
8: Exactly. And so that's when you really see the birth of denominationalism as an ideology.
7: Uh-huh.
8: And so it becomes much more about spiritual experience than it does about uniformity of biblical interpretation. And then in the 19th century, you get a new ideology, a new philosophy of biblical engagement that is, in the United States in particular, that's prompted in part by America's love affair with Scottish common sense philosophy, in particular the philosophy of Thomas Reed, who wanted to defend the intuitive moral and physical judgments of the common man. He's basically argued that there's a sort of common stock of human wisdom that's available to the human race, and that our empirical observations and our moral intuitions are more or less reliable. And it was a very sort of democratic kind of philosophy that spoke well to, you know, the American democratic experience. And people translated that sense of, well, hey, I, the common man, can have a kind of immediate intuitive knowledge of truth. And they applied that to the biblical hermeneutics, leading to a kind of exaggerated literalism, right? That all you need to grasp with the text of the Bible is just the literal denotative sense of the words on the page. And if it's that evident, right, if it's evident, well, then what need have you of patristic commentary, right? And in fact, then you begin to see a turn in American populist Protestantism, like against all tradition, not just Catholic tradition, but tradition as

0: make you Catholic. You know, they've totally given up the objective of trying to find some common ground with the fathers to argue for their continuity with antiquity. They're perfectly comfortable with the idea that they make a complete break with history and tradition. The most egregious example of that is, of course, the birth of Mormonism, that takes rejecting all of historic Christianity, radically rejecting it, as like their core doctrine, right? The so-called great apostasy, allegedly solved by, you know, the advent of the prophet, so-called prophet Joseph Smith, right? So all these are tendencies that are floating around North American 19th century Protestantism that still have their offshoots today. They don't really characterize the tradition overall.
1: Okay. And we do appreciate that. Hope that's helpful for you, Enoch. You have to excuse me. I've just had one of these monthly coughing jags that it just, you know, if you I know, don't have a cough drop right here.
0: This morning, we were hanging out at my house, and I was making coffee in the coffee pot, and your coffee pot goes gurgle, gurgle, gurgle. And my wife says, wait a minute, there's an animal vomiting someplace. And I went, no, that's just the coffee pot. You just hear the coffee pot.
1: Funny.
0: And she goes, no, it's really an animal. And so I turn off the coffee pot. We sit there and we listen. And one of my small, obnoxious Havanese dogs is just coughing and sneezing and hacking and blowing like nobody's business. I mean, she is having a fit. And then I'm like, come here, dog. You know, I got to go cough outside. You're bothering us. And my wife looks at her and goes, I know what happened. I said, what? She got into the litter box and ate too much cat poo. She's having an allergic reaction.
1: Oh, gee. Thanks for the visual there, David. Wow. All right. Call to communion here on EWTM. I do want to let you know that we have a wonderful program that you may or may not have heard called Take Two with Jerry and Debbie. And today, the topic was fascinating. And you know, David, we do sort of a lifestyle program on Take Two. We could be talking about anything. And the topic today was, what scar, S-C-A-R, what scar tells a story? You know, many of us, you know, skinned our knees or had an operation when we were in junior high school. It could be anything. And there's always a story behind that scar. And I thought it was fascinating. Jerry talked about a scar that he had received many, many years ago. Anyway, that's going to encore tonight at midnight Eastern, 9 p.m. On the West Coast. So do check it out. It's a wonderful program. Take Two with Jerry and Debbie here on EWTN. All right, let's go now to Andrea in Iowa, listening on the great KMMK. Hello, Andrea. What's on your mind today?
2: Hi. Well, I became Catholic when I was 58, and I knew absolutely nothing about the Eucharist when I entered the church. And then I would go almost every day to receive the Eucharist. And after a couple of months, I asked myself, why am I in such a good mood? And it dawned on me that it was the rosary and the Eucharist mainly. And so I can say that I actually never had faith in it because I didn't know about it in the first place. And then afterwards, it was evidence that when you receive the Eucharist, you receive all the graces from heaven, and it changes your life. Jesus does everything.
1: Wow.
0: Yeah, this is a great testimony, and I really appreciate it. And I want to highlight a couple things that you said for the audience and then also make some comments. So if the Eucharist doesn't change your life, then it's not doing its job, right? So you're absolutely right that we partake of the Eucharist in order to change our life. Often that change can result in a deeply positive affect, right? You talked about your sense of subjective well-being, your good mood that flows from these things. You know, peace with God and peace with one's conscience brings a really good mood. You know, St. Paul in Romans chapter 7 talks about the distress, the anguish of being divided against oneself and what one knows of the good and not being able to live that with fulfillment. Resolving that, which is one of the major aims of Catholicism, brings peace of conscience. And that's a tremendous boon, a great gift. And it underscores a lot of the admonitions to joy that we find in the gospel. So I think that's absolutely true. I'm gonna beg to differ on one point. I think you do have faith. I think you have tremendous faith, right? And your reason for saying that was that, you know, you're from your subjective experience, you can infer the truth of the church's Eucharistic doctrine. And so from my positive affect, I can

0: and infer the truth of the doctrine of the real presence. And I'm really happy that you have that positive affect. I don't doubt that it's a result of the Eucharist. Philosophically speaking, I don't think you can make that inference, right? Because people can have positive affect for reasons other than taking the Eucharist. Now, I'm not denying that that's why you had it. I just think if I'm going to present an argument for the doctrine of the Eucharist, I can't present to somebody, hey, when you feel good, that's proof of divine influence. Because a lot of times I'm going to feel good and it's not proof of divine influence. It doesn't work universally like that, okay? And the reason that you have a positive emotional response to the Eucharist is at least in part because you believe by faith that you're receiving Christ. So you bring your faith to the Eucharist, you know, with expectation and with hope and with charity and with joy, and then you reap positive benefits. But if you didn't bring the faith, like, you wouldn't have the joy.
1: That's true.
0: Right? So the Eucharist doesn't work on you like magic. It works on you in and through your act of faith, right? Which is also a supernatural state, according to the church. And so I still stand by St. Thomas's teaching that the doctrine of the real presence of Christ in the Eucharist is something that we hold by faith. It's not something we can reason to from experience. That's not to say that people who partake of it can't have really positive experiences.
1: Andrea, thank you so much for your phone call today from Iowa, listening on the great KMMK in the greater Cedar Rapids area. I believe they're celebrating an anniversary next week, so that is fantastic. Thanks again for your phone call. It is called to communion here on EWTN. 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Got an email, David, from Lavender, who says, I go to classes at an evangelical church. I pointed out that Ambrose, the author of Just War Theory, was a Catholic bishop. My teacher, who is a well-studied Protestant scholar, said, well, that depends on what you call Catholic. I would just call him a bishop in the early church. Now, David, I have heard this before. The early church isn't the Catholic Church. What is his point of view, and what indeed is true?
0: Okay, so first of all, if you had told Ambrose that he was not a Catholic, he would have thrown you out of his diocese and excommunicated you, right? Yeah. Ambrose absolutely 100% understood himself to be a Catholic in unity with the visible Catholic Church, which he understood to be the College of Bishops united with the Bishop of Rome in obedience to ecumenical councils that celebrated a common Eucharist and a common doctrine of faith, particularly the Nicene Creed, and of course the doctrine of sacramental realism, that Christ was truly present in the sacraments, and that through them we had real access to transformative experience to become more like Christ, and we would be saved through our transformation, our moral transformation in him, that's the result of faith. I mean, these are all things that Ambrose believed and taught just explicitly and vociferously, among many other Catholic doctrines that I could throw in there. And so I mean, the early church absolutely used the language of Catholicism. It talked about the Catholic Church as a reality, and it invested that with some real meat. I mean, that, you know, the episcopacy, apostolic succession, the realism of the sacraments, the moral patrimony of the church. I mean, all of these things were things that characterized early Christianity. If you don't believe me, go read Protestant scholars on Christian antiquity, especially people like J.N.D. Kelly, Early Christian Doctrines, an Anglican scholar. You know, go read Yaroslav Pelikan's The Christian Tradition. He's an Orthodox scholar, Lutheran turned Orthodox. Go read Alistair McGrath, an Anglican evangelical early church historian. You read T.F. Torrance on the doctrine of grace and the apostolic fathers. I mean, you could come up with any number of examples of Protestant historians and theologians who recognize the Catholicity of early Christianity. So I just think at one level that's just an absurd charge. Now, I know what he's getting at. What he wants to argue is that, and this is the way many Protestants would argue this, well, we understand that structurally the early church was episcopal and patriarchal and sacramental. We grasp all that. But you know, there are all these medieval Catholic developments and modern Catholic developments that you don't find in the Fathers. I mean, you don't find, you know, the same kind of developed Marian devotion and Marian doctrine. You don't find, you know, this fully developed doctrine of papal supremacy. You don't find What else don't you find? You don't find the same sort of vigorous cult of purgatory that you find in, say, the High Middle Ages in Christian antiquity. And so, therefore, they're not, like, the modern Catholic Church isn't Catholic, because they're not, they're unlike the ancient Catholic Church in that regard. Okay, well, you know, there is a lot of truth, there's definite truth in the idea that, that Catholicism developed historically over time, all right? And, but when you look at what Protestants themselves say are the essentials of the Christian faith, right? So what constitutes Christian identity according to most Protestant confessions, that's I'll let them use their own criteria, okay? You put that up against Christian antiquity, and the Catholic Church is Catholic, right? So primarily, let's take the doctrine of justification by faith alone, which is the linchpin on which all of Protestantism stands or falls. You get rid of that, and I mean, and there goes, you know, 98% of Protestantism.
1: Yeah.
0: That's not an ancient Christian doctrine. That's not the rejection of apostolic succession, right? Which is absolutely central to most accounts of Protestant ecclesiology. That's not in Christian antiquity. At least the Reformed doctrine of the Eucharist is not in Christian antiquity. I mean, we could have a debate about Luther's doctrine of sacramental realism because he's closer to the Catholic Church. But clearly, you know, the kinds of things that Luther taught in the Babylonian captivity of the church, his rejection of five of the Catholic seven sacraments, I think is theologically innovative. I mean, I'd have to make the case for these things, of course, but just because Catholicism develops over time, Protestantism develops over time, just because Catholicism develops over time doesn't mean that it doesn't contain within itself criteria for authentic versus inauthentic development.
1: Lavender, thanks so much for your email. Let's get back to the phones here and talk with Richard in Western Minnesota, listening on the great Ave Maria radio app. Hello, Richard. What's on your mind today?
2: Yeah, hey, good afternoon, and thank you.
1: Sure.
2: I was talking with a friend this morning about the Apostles' Creed, and the wording, he rose again from the dead, was a stumbling block for him in a way, and I can't even explain it. Is this just an English translation, or did Jesus really rise two times in that language?
0: Yeah, thank you. Thank you very much. So, rose again is an idiom in the English language. You know what an idiom is? An idiom is a phrase the meaning of which is not obvious from the literal sense of the words. It's raining cats and dogs. That there's no way to know what that means from the literal sense of the word.
1: Right,
0: okay?
1: Right.
0: It's an idiom, all right. That's become colloquial, right?
1: Mm-hmm.
0: It's very common way of translating the Latin word resurrexit, which just means he is risen. Right, so it doesn't mean that he rose and then he rose a second time. It just means he rose.
1: Okay.
0: Right. That's what the phrase in the English version of the creed means. He rose.
1: Okay. And there it is. Richard, thanks so much for your call from Western Minnesota. Here's an email we received from Jay, who normally listens to us on Sirius XM, Channel 130. Jay says, Dr. Anders, at the resurrection, what sort of bodies would all the preborn babies have, since some were not allowed to develop? Do you suppose their bodies would be glorified as they, quote, would have been had they have been allowed to fully grow?
0: Yeah, thanks. So sacred tradition and sacred scripture do not tell us in great detail what our resurrected bodies will be like. St. Paul says that they will be unlike our present physical bodies. We don't know how unlike.
1: Okay.
0: There'll be some continuity.
1: Yeah.
0: But we don't know how much. We'll be unlike them. Gospel of John says that we will be like him when we see him. How literally is that going to be? I mean, is my hair going to be the same length as Jesus's? You know, do I have to wear the same kind of sandals? Who knows? Some Christians have speculated. This is just sheer speculation, right? There's no dogma on this. That, you know, perhaps we'll all have the age at which Christ rose from the dead. I'd like that. I'd like to be 33 again. I could handle that. That'd be pretty cool, you know. But again, we don't know. So there's continuity between the physical body and the resurrected body, but there's discontinuity as well. And one way or another, our resurrected bodies are patterned after the resurrected body of Jesus. Does that mean in shape and form and allure, or just in its glorified aspect? Don't know. Text doesn't say. Tradition doesn't say.
1: Okay. Then that's where we have to leave it. Thank you so much for your email. We're going to go to a call now that we received overnight on the EWTN listener comment line.
3: Yes, this is Pasita Gelasio, and I want to ask David or Dr. David about church. I want to know where in the Bible say that we need to go to church.
0: Yeah, thank you. Really appreciate that question. So the book of Hebrews admonishes us not to give up the assembling of ourselves together, right? So okay. That's the church means, to be assembled. Christ institutes the rites, R-I-T-E-S, that constitute the center of the church's worship, especially the Eucharist and baptism, and commands that those be practiced in perpetuity, right, as the disciples teach their converts, the apostles teach everything that Christ has commanded them. They are to baptize, they are to admit people to Eucharistic fellowship. The entire book of 1 Corinthians is a reflection on ecclesial life, that is to say, life within the church community, centered around the Eucharist. It doesn't use the phrase, you must go to church, because it presumes that that is where Christian identity is manifest, right? Throughout St. Paul's epistles, and I mean, I can't just pick one. Paul usually says, hi, I'm Paul. God bless you. I'm praying for you. Here's what you're doing wrong. Right? That's usually how Paul's letters go. And then ends with, live this way and do these things, right? So there's a sort of moral exhortation at the end of all of Paul's epistles. Mm-hmm. You read through that. They're all exhortations to community life, right? And so the doctrine of the church as a gathered community, gathered around the sacraments and the practice of charity, it's just woven implicitly through every text of the New Testament.
1: Thank you so much for your phone call to our EWTN listener comment line. 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And hopefully we'll get to it on our next program. Dr. David Andrews, have a great weekend.
0: Thanks, Tom.
1: Hope everybody has a great weekend. 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On behalf of our fantastic team, I'm Tom Price, along with Dr. David Andrews. My thanks to Michael McCall for bringing me a cough drop. We will see you. Have a great weekend. 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
8: Knowing Christ through encounter. We need the living Christ, whom we can know only through our encounter with him. But encounter presumes actual presence, the real presence which must be recognized anew as the core of our Christian life. But we cannot celebrate the Eucharist adequately if we are content to reduce it to a ritual of more or less a half hour's duration. We need to learn once more how to rest peacefully in his gentle presence in our churches, where the Eucharist is likewise always present because Christ intercedes for us before the Father, because he always awaits us and speaks to us. We must learn again how to draw inwardly close to him, for it is only thus that we become worthy of the Eucharist. We cannot prepare ourselves to receive the Eucharist simply by thinking about how it should be done. We can prepare for it only when we try to comprehend the depths of its demands on us, of its greatness, when we do not reduce it to our level, but let ourselves be raised to its exalted level. When we become aware of the accumulated sound of the prayers offered during all the centuries in which generations of men have advanced and are still advancing toward Christ.
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9: When I was outside of the church, there was always an unsettled feeling. There was always a feeling of something missing and something not complete. The deal clincher is we found our way to our parish, and we met just an incredible pastor. We learned things that we'd never been taught. Wouldn't be the person that I am without the church and without the sacraments, particularly the Eucharist. I can't live without it.
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12: 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President Donald Trump claims an agreement to end the conflict with Iran could be reached as soon as this weekend. He says U.S. negotiators had made a, quote, great settlement with Tehran. Meanwhile, Iran's foreign ministry urges caution and says nothing has been finalized. Elon Musk's SpaceX is set for a record-breaking IPO today. According to SEC filings, the company could raise about $75 billion, valuing SpaceX at nearly $2 trillion. This deal could also make Musk the world's first trillionaire. Pope Leo XIV spends his final day in Spain meeting with migrants in the Canary Islands. He told them to remain firmly rooted in the Lord, whose presence strengthens and gives life. I'm Veronica Dudo with EWTN News Nightly. Join us tonight.
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14: 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And we'll even put you straight to the front of the line at 1-205-271-2985. 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The email address is openline@ewtn.com. I'm Jack Williams, Michael McCall producing the program with a little help from our intern, Sydney. Matt Gubensky is screening your telephone calls, and I guess you're doubling. Tom Price is our celebrity social media maven today. So if you're watching us on YouTube, you can text your question to our main call-in number. Just text your first name, how you're listening, and a brief question to 833-288-EWTN. And our host, as he is every Friday, Mr. Colin Donovan, how are you?
15: Pretty good. And like a lot of people, following the Pope's trip to Spain, which has been a marvelous a visit on his part. Canary Islands the last couple days. But seeing a lot of enthusiasm, which you hope will spread in Spanish society, which needs it.
14: The numbers are far exceeding what they anticipated.
15: They are, and you see the youth events, and they're reminiscent of Denver in our own country, and can hope that there will be a spark lit by this visit that will consume Spain, because it's had a rough number of years.
14: You know, Archbishop Fulton Sheen, who will be beatified in September, on his television programs, always said he had an angel that would erase his board for him.
15: Mm-hmm.
14: And I wonder if Pope Leo has an angel that brings him hydration during his trip, because I have an angel here that brings me hydration unannounced, and they just appear, they leave, and a beverage is there. It's quite amazing.
15: Well, it is. I think his is maybe more faithful than yours. I don't know, because I've never seen you actually receive
14: I'm
15: a beverage.
14: Mine, so that might have something to do with it. There is this fondness of eating we develop here as humans.
15: That's true.
14: Got an email here from Ray, and he says, does anything in the Old Testament prefigure Mary and the Holy Spirit overcoming her?
15: Well, I think there are many prefigurements. If you look at the great and holy women of the Old Testament, certainly those that were related to the kingly line, not all of them were evidently saintly, but nonetheless, the list of names and people, many of whom, but specific examples in that, and this is often when you read in Mariology, the holy women, you often read about Esther and her role in defending the Jewish people from unjust persecution and even death. And so this is really one of the examples of Mary's role. She has a predecessor, certainly, as all women alive do in Eve, except she was the one to heal the wound which by Eve's tempting of Adam led to original sin in us. By her, yes, she reversed that. So you could pick any of the holy women and the examples that they set and choose them, and certainly some of them stand out, like an Esther, a Judith, another one, and you can go down and find others in the Old Testament stories.
14: 833-288-EWTN is our toll-free number, 833-288-3986. Marge says, I am Catholic and have been in a nursing home for a few years and have not been able to get to confession in a very long time. Tomorrow, someone is bringing Holy Communion for the first time in almost a year and a half, and I'm wondering if I can receive Jesus. Can you help me?
15: Well, if you've not committed mortal sin, and there are also, I mean, in that circumstance, it's always been the Church's understanding that not having access to the sacrament, you could also make a perfect act of contrition and be sorry for your sins because they offend God, not simply because they might bring a horrible punishment to you if you were to die in that state. I suspect, I don't know what trouble people in nursing homes can get into. I suppose it's possible, but...
14: You haven't spent a lot of time in nursing homes, have you?
15: No, thanks be to God,
14: yes.
15: And hopefully never.
14: Yes, we've had some elderly parents that there are some... Now, the culpability of some of the things that go on...
15: That would be the other question.
14: That would be the other question, but there's some angry folks.
15: But here's what I would do. This person is obviously coming from the parish. I would tell them that you would like very much to see a priest, to hear your confession, and to give you anointing, which the elderly and frail are entitled to have periodically and not just on death's door. So I would definitely ask this individual, who no doubt comes from one of the parishes, to inform the pastor of that parish of her desire for these two blessings which the church can give her, these two grace sacramental graces.
14: I should think probably being in a nursing home in and of itself would qualify you for the sacrament of the sick every so often, huh?
15: Well, I mean, it would be that frailty element which is spoken of in text regarding this. It would be the element of that. The other thing is, anybody who's listening and they're in a nursing home, do not hesitate to ask the staff of the home to call the local parish and make your need known to that parish.
14: Maggie's got an interesting question. She says, what does it mean, quote, to become one flesh, unquote? If a person has had a sexual partner prior to marriage, how can they become one flesh when they do get married to someone else?
15: Well, because we're human beings. We're not just, rabbits or other animals. So the idea of one flesh is a human unity. This is what the vows state when you make your wedding vows, that you're being, that you're going to be with this person for the rest of your life and in sickness and in health and all of these things. This is, as John Paul II would spoke so beautifully about it in many of his writings and addresses, this is the total self-gift of yourself to another and the receiving of the self-gift of the spouse. So, yes, there will be a lot of people who, when they get married, will have had sexual experience of one kind or another. But unless they have actually given that gift to another, and it presumes a commitment, the intention to make this lifelong commitment, and that's very seldom. I don't know how that could be done other than some kind of an emergency situation on a desert island or in the, northern Canada or someplace where, absent a priest, you could make that commitment without the church receiving those vows. The laws allow for those particular situations. But the presumption is the exchange of this will to be in union with the other person for the rest of your life is something which the church witnesses. And so short of that, there is no problem with going to confession for your sexual sins and then coming to marriage and seeking to live the holiness that marriage will offer to you.
14: And Ray says, I was speaking with a Protestant family member who thinks that the Gospels only apply to Jewish people and the Pauline letters only apply to Christians. How can I respond to this?
15: And it says that where in the Gospels or the Pauline letters?
14: Poppycock, that's how I would respond.
15: that would be a good summary statement, yes, a one-word summary statement of that. No, he was speaking to the Jewish people because he intended them to share in the new covenant in his blood, as he intended for the Gentiles as well. And in his instructions to the apostles, he makes that clear. Go first to the people of Israel and then Samaria and then to the whole world. And that's exactly what the apostles did. When their welcome was no longer welcome, they went out in all directions as the lives of the different apostles that are recorded, what we know of what they did after the ascension, demonstrate that they went to the east, to places like Persia and India. They went to the north, to Turkey, Armenia, and other, and of course they went to the east, to Italy and all of those countries, as well as into northern Africa, to the Copts and to the Egyptians and to the Ethiopians and elsewhere. So the gospel spread by that effort because the apostles were given their task and they followed it.
14: 833-288-EWTN is our toll-free number, 833-288-3986. Straight ahead, we'll talk to Aaron in Idaho, Terry in Michigan, and we've got plenty of lines for you at 833-288-3986. It's Open Line Friday with Colin Donovan.

0: Have you ever heard someone say that Catholic theology is too dogmatic, that the faith should be freer, more liberal? G.K. Chesterton says, "There will be no end to the weary debates about liberalizing theology until people face the fact that the only liberal part of it is really the dogmatic part." Their problem, he says, is not that there's not enough freedom in the dogma, but rather too much. The dogma gives a man too much freedom when it permits him to fall, which means he's actually responsible for his sins. The dogma even gives God too much freedom when it permits him to suffer and die. It's not the doctrines that limit us, it's the denial of them. It's only the truth that makes us free.
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3: Colin, what year did you land in Irondale, Alabama?
4: 1995, although I had landed here short-term a couple times before that.
3: Yeah. It's hard to imagine that Father Mitch Pacwa was here like more than 10 years prior to that.
4: Well, and yeah, he was off and on.
3: 84 is when he did his first Mother Angelica Live appearance.
4: That was when he was studying at Vanderbilt, and we actually have the same mentor, if you will, who got us to come down here, a certain fellow named Deacon Bill Steltemeyer.
3: He had a way of doing that. He was in recruiting mode all the time.
4: Oh, all airports, everywhere. We have a number of people here that were recruited and said, you should come down and work for Mother.
3: Well, believe it or not, those were postgraduate studies, obviously, that Father Mitch was working on at Vanderbilt. He had already completed his primary studies, had already been ordained a priest, and that happened on this day 50 years ago. We may make it a big celebration, St. Elias, this past Sunday, where he is frequently helps out as a bi-ritual Maronite Latin Rite priest. Had a big to-do for him. He celebrated the Mass as he always does on Wednesdays here, and we had a little reception for him. But today is actually the day.
4: The day.
3: And, you know, I know that, and this is, you know, this is not speaking out of school. This is just, there are plenty of things that are open to theological opinion within Holy Mother Church. And I know that you and Mother Angelica didn't see eye to eye on every theological topic. Did you ever butt heads with Father Mitch on any of these discussions?
4: Not really. I have to say. I mean, it's like we talk shop all the time. He's, you know, he has a very busy schedule doing tapings for his two shows and other shows that he might appear on. So no, that's I can't say that that I did.
3: Yeah.
4: That I have.
3: There you go. And listen, the apocalypse has to be near because we've had a Jesuit living in a Franciscan community for 30 plus years. That's got to be, that's not the lion sleeping with the lamb. I don't know what is.
4: Well, I had a privilege with Father Mitch that hopefully most people would not have, but it was a beautiful one. And that is when back in 2005, when my father was dying, my mother had already passed away. And so he had a nurse. It was, you know, the getting near the end and we knew it would be close. He had a nurse that was with him. I came to the noon mass and I asked Father Mitch, who celebrated, would he come and anoint my dad? And he did. And so he came there, and while a couple of the other people from the network who heard that conversation went over there with me, and so we were all there, and he had received the anointing of the sick, and then if I was talking to Father Mitch in the hall, and one of the employees who came over said, I think your father has passed. And he had, and he received the blessing that the dead receive. And it was a wonderful thing, because he was a child of Creighton Prep and Creighton University in Omaha, a Jesuit school. He had a cousin that he went all through school with who became a Jesuit, a father renowned one, rather renowned one within the order. And so he had really this Jesuit connection. It was unsurprising providentially to me that Father Mitch was there at his last. So maybe for me at least, the cap of Father Mitch's 50 years was that moment.
3: I'm sure a lot of people have similar stories, and he's been such a blessing to all of us.
4: Yep.
3: And congratulations, Father Mitch, on this very special day for you. He's already planning his 75th. He'll be 101, and he's...
4: We talked about that at the party, yes.
3: Getting it all lined up.
4: I may not decide to be there with him, but...
3: All right. Before we get to Aaron in Idaho, we've got an anonymous text, and they ask an interesting question. I was taught to make the sign of the cross after the Confiteor. I see some making the sign of the cross and others do nothing. What is the correct teaching? If it's not proper, when did it change?
4: Well, it's not a teaching. It is. It's connected to a teaching, but it's not a teaching. It's a norm of the missal.
3: Would you call it a discipline?
4: Norms, discipline. I mean, that would be fine. During the old mass, the priest actually used a formula of absolution there. Not because he was intending to absolve from mortal sin, but for venial sin. The theology of the church does not necessitate that. Every time we do a pious act, every time we turn our mind and our heart towards God, it has the potential of forgiveness of venial sin, because we're turning away from creature, we're turning to God. So the church did not include an absolution text in the formula with the new rite beginning in 68 when it began to be introduced, and certainly with 70 when the missal was formally put out. So there is no theological need to make the sign of the cross. Many people, especially older people, still do it, or people who both frequent both masses, whether they, you know, they may be in their parish in one Sunday and maybe at the traditional Latin Mass another Sunday. So you get into these habits, and they may not exactly fit with the particular form or extraordinary form or the ordinary form. Can't worry too much about that. Yeah, ideally you would follow the rubrics that apply to you as a lay person according to the form of Mass. And in fact, when the extraordinary Mass was again re-permitted under John Paul II and then Pope Benedict, for the priest celebrant and others, there was to be a separation. You follow the rubrics depending on which liturgy you were celebrating. And that still would be the case on the part of the priest. On the laity, it's not so important because there's very little prescribed either way. But no, it's not necessary, but I think a lot of people remember those days, or maybe they go to both forms of the Mass, and that carries on over. But it's not required, neither for forgiveness of venial sin, which is all it ever did anyway, because you need the sacrament of penance for mortal sin, and so for that reason, there's no necessity to do it.
3: And you know, there are several things that frankly, some of these things are left up to the local ordinary. Some of the parts of the liturgy. There was a point that I knew drove Mother Angelica crazy, and I'm sure it still goes on in some places, but. You know, I know my home diocese where I was born and raised. You know, I think it's kind of a 50-50 kind of a proposition now. Mm-hmm. But for much of my adult life, the norm was to stand mm-hmm. from the Sanctus until after receiving communion. And that's a kneeling posture that most people would be familiar with at that point.
4: Mm-hmm.
3: The priest who was the pastor of our parish when I entered the church, Monsignor Joe McDonald of happy memory, and I just want to get your take on this, but he always put a lot of emphasis on if it's not forbidden or illicit, especially if we're visiting somewhere, that there's a lot of grace in unity and you should adopt the practice that's being adhered to in that parish.
4: Right. And in, the difficulty is the church has tolerated and given to bishops' conferences the faculty to make exceptions. And so if you go to Italy, they stand. If you go to the Vatican, you stand throughout the Eucharistic prayer. In the United States, the U.S. bishops, from the very beginning of the Novus Ordo, they chose to, you know, that they felt the American Catholics would prefer to continue the practices they were familiar with, which is to, you know, to kneel down for the Eucharistic prayer, to stand up, and then to, after the Our Father, to kneel down again. And so that is what is prescribed in the United States. Along the southern border, where there's some, there we know of all the illegal crossing of it, but there's a lot of legal crossing with people who have families on both sides of the river, and so they may
3: some
4: be
3: work on one side, live on the other.
4: That is also, especially when the maquiladoras, the American companies building and putting things together in northern Mexico, you would have employees who could be on either side of the river, and so the, you know, they, for continuity, the bishops were allowed in those regions to adopt what was typical in Mexico, which is the general law of the church, and that is the general norm, and that is to stand throughout the Eucharistic prayer and at these other times. So there can be wide variety, and I agree with your pastor, there is great virtue in simply being humble and accepting what is the custom, unless you know with some certainty that this is a complete ignoring of the church's actual norms. And you see that occasionally too as well. But most often or not, it's related to some, you know, particular distinction that is tolerated in, or allowed in that particular jurisdiction.
3: Aaron is up first today in the great state of Idaho, listening on Salt and Light Radio. Aaron, thank you so much for holding. You're on with Colin Donovan.
5: Oh, thanks for taking my call. I just was calling because, can you hear me okay?
4: Yes, can.
5: Oh, great. So I have a bankruptcy law practice, and I oftentimes will help a Catholic person file bankruptcy. I'm not Catholic myself, but I've wondered, what is the Catholic teaching on bankruptcy? Is it a moral sin? Do they have to go confess that they've, you know, failed in their finances to their priest? I'm just wondering what I can tell them that, I mean, the Congress will always say, well, you know, bankruptcy is out of Leviticus, and we're just doing biblical things here in the law. But anyway, what's the Catholic teaching about that for a person that does that?
4: Yeah. It's understood that obviously there are questions of justice, and so it's basically the virtue of justice that is a consideration here. People can be bankrupt because they cut corners, they abuse their rights as the lender, the one that's been lent money to. And so there can be sin involved in the use of their money, the use of monies they've borrowed or whatever it is. So that would be the consideration there. But people can also be the innocent victims as a result of that. You look at when the economy goes bad, think of the crashes, the housing crash here a decade or so ago.
3: The market corrections
4: and so on. Those things are outside of people's control, but they can find themselves in the middle of debt. Credit card debt is the most obvious one. There you're subject to the interest rate, and this is, in my mind, the most unjust thing, the way interest rates can climb on a person into the 20%. To my mind, that's usury, but the church doesn't take responsibility to tell American banks and others what is usurious. But I think there's a sense that there's a lot of abuse on the part of those who are lending money as well. So that's the way the church looks at it. Bankruptcy is a civil way of regulating a situation which is undesirable but needs to be settled. And so if the laws allow it, I think generally speaking, the question a person asks themselves, have I gotten into this through no fault of my own, or what have I done unjustly that has put me in this situation?
3: It's Open Line Friday.
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3: 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Terry's up next in Ann Arbor, Michigan, listening on Ave Maria Radio. Terry, thank you so much for holding. You're on with Colin Donovan.
10: Yes, hi, Colin.
4: Mm-hmm.
10: Evangelicals and some Catholics will remind us of Genesis, God's words to Abraham, I will bless those who bless Israel and curse those who curse Israel. Does that still apply to the current secular state of Israel and the inhabitants of Israel, many of whom I understand are atheists?
4: I would say it doesn't apply to Israel per se under any of those guises. You have to remember what's going on in the biblical text. God is establishing a people. For what purpose? From this people, the Messiah will come. And then not only will his people be, Abraham's descendants be blessed, but the whole world will be blessed through that descendant. And so we are the ones who are receiving the blessings of that descendant. Now, in the Old Testament, you get the idea of curse, blessing and cursing. And that is that blessings are passed down to the following generations. Curses are passed down. But the prophets said something differently. They said, you have heard it said that it will be put down to the fourth generation, for example, blessings or curses. So what then happens when the Messiah comes? When the Messiah comes, each man will be responsible for his own fate. So God doesn't just have some, he's a Jew, he's been blessed. Or even he's a Catholic, he's been blessed. No. We are blessed and punished because of what we do. Not because of who our ancestors were. Not because of what they did. This is why the church is completely opposed to the idea, for example, of generational curses. And this is like a big business today to deal with generational curses, as if somebody, you know, cursing your great-grandfather, now suddenly you're on the hook for that. No, we are told that when the Messiah comes, each man will be responsible for his own guilt. And comparatively, you could say, then each is also responsible for seeking and obtaining the favor of the Lord. So I think altogether, you would have to say that, if anything, yes, we should have the same respect for the Jewish people that we have for the Irish, the Germans, the Chinese, even though we know there are a lot of communists there. Whatever the people is, they're human beings made in the image and likeness of God. We respect them. We wish them to be blessed, not just materially, but with the greatest blessing that they could have, to know Jesus Christ, to know the church and receive the blessings of the sacraments and the truth that comes through the teaching of the church. These are the greatest blessings. So, no, that has a historical context which explains what is meant. Abraham had to prosper to get us to David, to get us down to Christ. And had the Jewish people followed Christ and accepted him, then that would have continued on into the future. But irrespective of that, the promise was made that with the Messiah, such collective generational blessing and cursing is no more. Now, obviously, if you have a lot of wealth, you can pass that to your kids. I suppose you consider that a blessing, but you know, what do you say about it? Is it not easy for a rich man to go through the eye, or it's easier for a camel to go through the eye of a needle than for a rich man? So sometimes even material things are not a blessing. But no, both evangelicals and Catholics who think that somehow a blank check is given to the state of Israel because it's made up of Jewish people, no. Any more than a blank check should be made, given to Catholic Ireland because it's made up of Catholic people. Each Irishman and each Jew is responsible before God for what they do and will be blessed and punished both temporally and eternally as a consequence. And we can't make those kinds of blanket statements of any people. Having said that, we pray with the church, as it always has, that the conversion of Israel, which has been promised, will occur towards the end. The two prophets which the scriptures speak of, who will come to at the end, will evangelize the Gentiles or re-evangelize them after the Antichrist, and will evangelize the Jews. That day will come, and in that day, that which Paul predicted in Romans, you know, when the original vine will be grafted back into us, the church, who received that inheritance, and hopefully that will come quickly, but we don't know that it will. But we trust in God and His timing.
3: Julian writes in, "What is the proper interpretation of Matthew chapter 5, verse 18? Until heaven and earth pass away, not an iota, not a dot will pass from the law until all is accomplished." Some people use this verse to say that we should still be under the Mosaic law.
4: No, the church decided that long, long ago and actually condemned that proposition. And said that any Christian who would have themselves circumcised, not for medical reasons, but for religious reasons, or to hold the Jewish feast days for religion, this would be apostasy from Christ. So the church concluded that, and very early on in its history, and condemned that perspective.
3: Back to the phones we go. Robin is up next in the great state of Florida, listening on EWTN.com. Robin, you are on with Colin Donovan.
11: Hi, yes. I am calling in because I have a question regarding something that I learned during RCIA. I converted to Catholicism, best thing I ever did. And they had mentioned that as far as someone had asked about, is it okay to get your horoscope done? They were telling us, no, don't have anything to do with any of that. You know, astrology is a no-no, and I take everything very seriously, so I gave all that up. But then I noticed that on the cloak of Our Lady of Guadalupe, the constellations Virgo and Leo are present. So I was a little bit confused. I thought, well, maybe it is okay then. Otherwise, why would it be depicted on someone as holy as Our Lady of Guadalupe?
4: Well, for the very simple reason that the tilma depicts the configuration of the stars as they existed at the time that Juan Diego saw Our Lady. And so it's a historical
3: it's
4: document,
3: kind of a
4: as it were. Pardon?
3: Kind of a timestamp.
4: It is. It, it

0: In naming the constellations, they acquired this association. And if you go through and if you do a little astronomy, as I've done, you will see that most of these, a lot of them goes back to Arabia and have Arabian names, and the stars in that have, you know, a star like Aldebaran, which is a very popular star for those doing navigation, and some of the other stars. So all of these things were named by the ancient peoples. And the ancient myths per se, or the ancient constellations, are not evil in themselves. They're just the names applied to particular arrangements of stars because they serve for guides to mariners and people crossing land, because for some peoples, yes, they did serve a religious purpose of giving, you know, sort of the accounts of their, you know, their pagan myths and things like that. But that's not how Christians use it. There's an interesting characteristic which the fathers of the church identified in many pagan things. They're called the semini verbi, the seeds of the word. Because human nature comes from God, it is basically God's law, properly lived, of course, imbued into our human nature. So why do the pagans have pantheons? Because they're seeking the eternal. They misidentify who's eternal. They misidentify who is God. But there is in man this desire for eternity. So unsurprisingly, a lot of the gods, Egypt, and or not Egypt particularly, but also in Rome and Greece, those gods and goddesses are the names also of planets and stars, because they were thinking heavenward. So they misattached to, you know, to Mars as a planet, an association with the god of war and with war. And the Romans did that. They offered their offerings to the god of war before they went into battle. So they misassociated these things which God created, which speak beautifully of his grandeur. And they attached their pagan ideas to them. In and of themselves, they're not evil. In and of themselves, they tell us of our human history. Most of, indeed, all of those people came into the church, accepted the faith. You know, the Greeks, the Romans, the Gauls, all of these peoples. So that element of it is not at all astrology. What is astrology? Well, when you go to somebody, or what is forbidden, you go to somebody to have your palm read, or your, you know, they do a thing with the eyes too, the iris, and what does that tell them? Or you go to have your tarot cards, or to have the stars read, you know, based on when you were born and all of this stuff. As if from doing this, they can tell you the future. Now, that's wrong. That's what's forbidden by the commandments. This is why astrology and numerology and all of these kinds of things are forbidden. So if you want to get, you know, a bit of a catechesis and even, you know, brush up on some of this, get the Catechism of the Catholic Church in the section dealing with the Ten Commandments. Read the section on the first commandment, and it will tell you the kinds of things which are forbidden. Leo and Virgo on the Tilma, not forbidden, and they're actually good reminders of what took place with Juan Diego. Christ, through the mediation of his mother, the Virgin, brought the faith to the people of Mesoamerica. So it really tells that story on the Tilma, and that's a beautiful thing to think about, I think.
1: Does that help out some, Robin?
2: That's what I thought, and interestingly enough, I am on, not that I have delved too deeply into astrology, but I already had this knowledge before I converted. I'm actually on the cusp between Leo and Virgo, and I have a great connection with Our Lady of Guadalupe, a very strong connection, so I took it as a positive thing. And I thought of it pretty much as what you're saying, that mm-hmm. it was about don't put too much emphasis on anything having to do with that, because God guides us, and he knows where we're going and what we're doing, and every aspect of what's ahead,
0: exactly.
2: What's behind, what's now, and what's ahead, and that's where it begins and ends for me. Mm-hmm. But I just wanted to make sure that that's basically it.

0: mean, do you think it's okay to read, you know, just something in the paper once in a blue moon, or just even stay away from that too?
1: It's not necessarily sinful, but what would be the point? It can't possibly be true. At most, it's entertaining to see how stupid most of these things are. That's about all I've ever gotten out of the probably two or three times in my life I've actually looked to see. Oh, there it is, right there on the page. Oh, in Virgo, which is the month I was born in, that's ridiculous. So it may actually confirm you in the idea that really astrology is about as stupid as it gets.
2: So you didn't become an Olympic pole vaulter. That's not the fault of the stars, Colin.
1: I was not trying for that job.
2: 833-288-EWTN is our toll-free number. Still time for your calls at 833-288-3986. Wendy asks, what is the Catholic understanding of predestination?
1: Well, it sort of goes to what we're talking about, the Lord of history. God knows everything that's going to happen. And to that extent, he predestines the fate of every human being who ever lived and will ever live. And so, but he doesn't determine our will. But he knows how we will respond to him.
2: And how can that be?
1: Well, think of I hate to reduce it to material, but for material terms, but for you personally, I will do this. Jack is like a giant computer.
2: I was speaking for the audience. I was speaking for a sector of our audience.
1: But no, the knowledge and intelligence of God is he is outside of history, and that's a concept that we can't understand. He was there at the beginning. He created it out of nothing, but it was not a beginning for him because he is internal. He will be there at the end to renew it, the heavens and the earth. But he doesn't have an end either. He is eternal. And so from a position that we can hardly comprehend, he sees in one grasp, in Christ, the Word, he sees all that ever was, will be, is, and will be. And so in doing that, he knows what we need when we need it. Think of the providential elements of the Sermon on the Mount, God providing for our needs. So he doesn't have to look ahead, he simply sees it. And so he's the Lord of history. History is, in a way, a book that can be read like sacred scripture. In fact, when you read a church history or when you read sacred scripture, we speak of sacred history. It's a form of the category of human writing called history. But it's sacred because God writes it. God inspired it in the case of the scriptures, but he also writes it in the case of history. So you can look at history and you can draw some conclusions regarding the rewarding of good and the punishment of evil, regarding the plans of God, even to a certain extent. This is the, what is said in Scripture, that the reading of the signs of the times, and so many people today are reading the signs of the times and maybe being a little overwhelmed by how bad things have gotten. And so all the more reason to turn to God, at Fatima, Our Lady reminded the world. So history itself teaches us, and we can look to it, but it does so because God already knows how it will come out, even though he has left every of the billions of people who have ever lived or will live entirely free in their will to choose him or not choose him according to their own will. And yet it will work out exactly as he intended it to work out. That's
2: so
1: a mystery.
2: In a way that we don't understand, he can know what we'll choose without choosing for us.
1: Exactly. Yeah.
2: Want to give you an opportunity and an invitation to check out The Miracle Hunter with Michael O'Neill this Saturday. Couple great guests this week. Steve and Sabrina Gunnell, the married directors and producers of the film Sacred Heart. His reign has no end. Very appropriate for this feast of the Sacred Heart. And he'll also talk to our old friend Teresa Tamio, who's got part two out now of her Italy Shrines and Wonders, focusing on the places in the life of St. Francis of Assisi. So that's The Miracle Hunter with Michael O'Neill, Saturday at 1 and again at 7 p.m. Eastern Time. Barb is in the great state of Nebraska. listening to us today on Spirit Catholic Radio. Barb, you're on with Colin Donovan.
0: Thank you for taking my call, and happy Solemnity of the Sacred Heart.
1: And you as well.
0: So appreciate your platforms and your calling shows. It mm-hmm. really helps educate. Our Bible group, Wednesday, we were studying Matthew for this coming Sunday. And the part where Jesus sent out the 12, instructing them, do not go into pagan territory or enter a Samaritan town. Mm-hmm. Go rather to the lost sheep of the house of Israel. So why, I'm trying to understand, why would he not permit them to go into pagan territory and evangelize and hopefully do what they would be doing in Israel? We discussed that. We couldn't quite understand. Why?
1: Well, remember, he had a ministry of 3 to 3.5 years. So this is, you know, the general conclusion of scholars. So during this time, as he said, he was sent to the Jewish people. And so who were the Jews? You have to almost know a little bit of history, because what happened is you had the Assyrians attack the north. The people were, many of them were taken in captivity. There was the Babylonian captivity as well for the people of the south. So in the south, you had the primary was the tribe of Judah, and I'm trying to think who the other ones, Benjamin, I think, was in the south. There was three tribes. But in the north, they never really came back and set up. Or what they did do is many of them intermarried with the people of the land. So after the Babylonian captivity, they tried to, you know, correct that situation. But basically, the Samaritans were a people who were mixed Jewish and Canaanite, if you will. And they had a religion which sort of was semi-Jewish, and you get some elements of that from the contact of Christ and the apostles with Samaritans, but they weren't Jewish. So Christ was restricting his ministry during his public ministry to the people who had remained faithful to the Mosaic law, to the temple, to the institution set up by Moses. Now, at the ascension, he gave them other orders. Now is the time. It's sort of a mystery of history that teaches us, because all along he knew he would be rejected by his people. In fact, he had spoken of it in the Old Testament. So it's not like it was a great mystery to him that eventually they would be going out to the pagans, to the Samaritans, and then to the pagans. So it was no surprise. It's just that he had to preach, he had to try to convince his own people, even though he knew it was futile, being God, because that satisfied an obligation of justice. These were the people, in an earlier conversation about Abraham, these were the people God had established for a particular purpose in human history. And so in a way, God is just, and he gave to them the first opportunity to receive the Messiah. And when they didn't accept him, or many did not, many did. Then they went to the Samaritans, they went to the pagans, to the ends of the earth, to our blessing and benefit. So that would be the reason. His purpose for coming was completed with his passion, death, and resurrection. And now the church, ad gentem, if you will, this is what the church has primarily done. Although it's interesting that it's believed, for example, when the temple fell, many of the priests finally accepted that this was a punishment for the death of Christ and came into Christianity. So there were still some graces for the Jewish people then, and down through history there have been as well. Yeah, they were the ones he was to start with. They were the ones he had been prophetically spoken of to. They were the ones who were given the first opportunity to receive them. And then afterwards, we benefited from their failure to do so. And someday that will be reversed. They will benefit.
2: Got an email from Teresa, and she says, my brother is probably not getting married in the church because he's not really a practicing Catholic. I know that people can get a dispensation to not marry in the church, but can that be obtained for a person who doesn't practice the faith anyway?
1: Probably not, because the idea is that you, if you're not marrying in the Catholic Church, why would you want a dispensation? To satisfy your relatives or something like that? That's a very bad reason. There might be a very good reason not to do it if you think it might not work out. Go do something stupid, and then when you're realize you've done something stupid, you can return without penalty because it will have been an invalid marriage. But for a number of reasons, the church simply will not bless that. You would have to generally be married by the Catholic pastor of one of the future spouses, or receive a dispensation from marriage before one of those, to say marriage before the, you know, your fiance is, her father is a Lutheran pastor. She wants her or her uncle or whomever, she wants to be married in that church. You can get a dispensation to do that. You could even get dispensations to marry non-Christians. But you must get them, otherwise, by Catholic law, your marriage is an invalid marriage, and therefore it's the equivalent of fornication.
2: Would those dispensations always have the caveat of a Catholic officiant must be present?
1: Like, no, that's just...
2: a priest or a deacon, no?
1: No, that's not required generally.
2: Oh, awesome. On behalf of our host, our very own Vice President of Theology, Mr. Colin Donovan, our producer, Michael McCall, call screener, Matt Gubensky, and social media maven, Tom Price, I'm Jack Williams. Thanks so much for tuning in to EWTN's Open Line Friday, and thanks for another great week of EWTN's Open Line. We'll be back at it again on Monday with Father John Trigilio. Until we get together then, God bless.

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4: Hello and welcome to The Crux of the Matter. I'm Father Wade Menezes. If there's one doctrinal teaching of the Catholic Church that stands out particularly strong in this modern day and age, a teaching that everybody seems to know, both Catholics and non-Catholics alike, whether they agree with it or not, it's the teaching that priestly ordination is reserved to men alone. But this time-honored doctrine, held by the Church since the time of Christ and his apostles, in no way militates against the dignity of women, their natural gifts or vocation. Nor is the fact that women are ineligible to receive the sacrament of holy orders to be viewed as a reflection against their universal call to holiness, to which all persons are called. In modern times, the Church has repeatedly and definitively reiterated the reasons why the sacrament of holy orders can be received only by men. Pope John Paul II, in his apostolic letter on reserving priestly ordination to men alone, quotes Pope Paul VI in stating some of these reasons, including the example recorded in the sacred scriptures of Christ choosing his apostles only from among men, the constant practice of the Church, which has imitated Christ in choosing only men, and her living teaching authority, which has consistently held that the exclusion of women from the priesthood is in accordance with God's plan for his Church. In actual fact, then, the Church concludes that she is not authorized to admit women to priestly ordination. In other words, the Church herself cannot change this teaching. She has not the authority to do so. And this is because the Church recognizes herself to be bound, as it were, by this choice made by the Lord himself, a choice, mind you, which he made freely, since he shows himself time and time again in the Gospels to not have been subject to the prevailing customs or social conditions of his time. This has been the crux of the matter, and I'm Father Wade Menezes. God bless you.
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5: Hey, welcome to the program. This is Dr. Tom Curran. It's a Faith and Family Friday, and I'm joined by my wife, Carrie. Hi, dear.
8: Hey, Tom.
5: You know what I have to say to you? Gold! What does that mean?
8: I don't think we did that last night. We went to an AC Boise soccer game.
5: Yes, AC Boise soccer game, and they said goal when they scored. Is it AC or is it FC?
8: It's Athletic Club.
5: Oh, really?
8: Yes.
5: I didn't know that.
8: I'm still trying to figure out their mascot. But what was interesting about our game last night, I think they gave out 12 yellow cards.
5: That was crazy.
8: One red card.
5: That ref, he was like, he had to practice. I think he had to practice taking out the yellow card.
8: Oh, it was super fun, though. If you've not been to a game, you can get tickets 2 o'clock, the day of the game, and they give out 200 tickets because right now they're all sold out for the season.
5: So there's a spiritual theme in there. That when things sold out and you don't have any way in, you might have to look for a back door, right? And the back door in is you go wait in line early because they have a certain number of tickets held in reserve.
8: Yes.
5: For folks. And you got the inspiration, inspired by God. Well, inspired by whatever. Do some family fun on a summer night.
8: I think it's a little pre-World Cup fever going on in the valley here and also around the country.
5: Yeah, isn't today the first U.S. game?
8: Yes.
5: Against like Paraguay?
8: Yes.
5: Or
8: Mexico. But just to say that we have a little bit more time this summer to do things we don't typically do. And hopefully with extra time, we can take time with our spouse or by ourselves to just do like a half a day retreat, a few hour getaway and
5: do deeper things.
8: Yes.
5: And we'll dive into those in just a minute.
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5: 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Let's pray. In the name of the Father, and the Son, and the Holy Spirit. Amen. Loving God, we thank you for the gift of your Sacred Heart, revealed Jesus in you to St. Margaret Mary. And Jesus, we pray that we would be close to your heart, that you'd open your heart to us, and that we would find our home in your heart and experience the furnace of your love for us. Lord, we pray for each of those that we hold dear, that you would welcome them into your heart and they would experience a true, deep transformation. And we make this prayer, Jesus, in your holy name. And we make this prayer. Amen.
8: Amen.
5: In the name of the Father, and the Son, and the Holy Spirit. Amen. So, Carrie, one of the most fascinating things that happened for me at the game last night was you. During halftime, you said, hey, let's take a walk around. Actually, a couple minutes before halftime to avoid the crowds. And as we walked around the, I don't even know if you could call it a stadium, it was kind of a makeshift type stadium, you said that the thing that you valued very much was people watching.
8: Oh, yeah, for sure. That was so fun. What was interesting is there must have been, I would say, 500 bikes the number of people that biked to the stadium, and it's like 10 minutes from where we live, and there's this big, huge open field near the river, and they just started this team this year, and it's an excitement for the Boise area. And it's not professional, it's semi-pro. So it felt like you're watching really great college players out there playing, but it was more just the energy of a crowd. There's something about a soccer game in a soccer stadium that has this different feel. Like every sport you go to has a different feel to it. And it just brought back a lot of memories because I've not been to a soccer game for a long time. And the fact that we just got to go was a great night, and just a sense of town pride in what they're trying to build here.
5: So when you are people watching, like I was like, let's get back. The game is on. No, I'm fine watching people. What are you thinking about when you are watching them? Because I also, when I walk around, I'm thinking about stuff, but I'm interested in what you're thinking about.
8: My thoughts and your thoughts. I kind of like make a story up of the people I see and where they're from or their background or what their life is like. And it's interesting. It kind of takes me into a kind of not a far off place, but I'm not really looking at the details of how they look. It's more, oh, I wonder who they are and who their parents are and if they're married and do they have children? Is that, I don't know.
5: You talking to the most random people, you just go up to them and you'd ask them, you say, this is our first time here. Oh, where did you get that beer? And why are you here? And what brings you out to the game tonight? And I would tease the security people, and, oh, can we go down this way? Oh, I'll just be a minute, right? But for me, when I look at people, I'm thinking about, are they going to be in heaven? What's the state of their soul? Are they, like, what's their relationship with the Lord? Like, they're just as they're walking around and you know, they're enjoying a game and they're there having this, you know, general fun. But what's their relationship with the Lord like? And thinking about the fact that they have a destiny that lasts forever, and it's all going to be heaven or hell, and I want them all to be in heaven. And that, welcome to my world. That's what I'm thinking about as I'm walking around with you, and we're just engaging, just in kind of walking through the crowds.
8: I see that. And I also think, are they happy? Is their life full of joy? Do they have peace? Or is it hard and difficult? So I do. You can tell a person's disposition just by interacting with them for 10 seconds, 20 seconds, where they're at, what kind of temperament they have.
5: So that's so funny. Yesterday, I did a program. I was going to cover all the deadly sins from the standpoint of the existential manifestations of having committed a sin. Meaning, when you commit certain sins, it's going to leave you in a particular personal state of being, and it's going to show up. And you can't really hide that. It's something I shared with you that I was noticing at the workout facility, just seeing these guys who at a human level seem to have it all together, but wondering about how they're actually showing up. Are they showing up as peaceful, as whole, as ordered in their life? And every once in a while, I'm part of like a little in conversation, or I get to witness conversations, and it makes me ponder that. It makes me wonder about that. And so I only got through two of the deadly sins out of the seven. But I knew I was going to limit it. So I covered pride and anger yesterday. Because I want folks to realize that there are layers of these sins that can be alive in you that you're not aware of. That there's a blindness in there. And that when you can gain insight, when you can go within and gain insight, then you can begin to deal with things that may be holding back the level of joy, the level of peace, the level of radiance that God wants for your life.
8: I think I was just enjoying my time, Tom. I wasn't going super deep into my thoughts, which is interesting because I think about 3 weeks ago, I asked you what you were thinking about, and we were in such different, I would say, not planets, but states, countries. And your thought and my thoughts were, even though we're together and we're married, that two people that are intimately known to each other can have completely different thoughts, attitudes, like from the place with which they think. And just knowing how you think and how your thoughts affect you and have an imprint on you, because who knows you better? It's your own thoughts. It's one person in their thoughts, in their mind. And I think, especially with the social media temptations or barrage of content, there's even more time being spent in our minds.
5: Yeah. So you've been really captivated by that first book that was brought into my spiritual life called Self-Knowledge and Self-Discipline by Father Basil Maturin from the 1915. And that book, I remember, brought it into our married life probably around the year 2000. I was like, what was the name of that book? What was the name of that book? And I remember finding it, and you printed it out. You were able to find an online PDF and printed it, and eventually just ended up buying a copy of it. And he gets into these themes. Self-knowledge is the first section of the book.
8: I think what's so interesting is when we go to confession, when I make a confession, there's a way in which I love the process of offering God all that is in my heart, all that I want to conceal from him, all that's in my soul. And I know the Lord knows me intimately. So there's this beautiful release or surrender. And I think when Sagatasha, who was in the book, what's the book he was in? Something About Heaven.
5: The Man Who Conquered Jesus.
8: Who met Jesus.
5: Yes. Met Jesus. Anyhow, the boy who met Jesus.
8: And he just says, this is what the Lord told him in confession. And it's just this beautiful process of confessing all our transgressions of our mind, body, and soul, and admitting all our deeds and our thoughts. And I think a lot of times people go to confession with what they did with their body or their soul, but do we ever really sit and think about our thoughts? And the interesting thing is this is a little bit of a confession. We were at Mass at the cathedral 2 weeks ago, and I was sitting next to you, and you were singing, and I know your mom says you have a good singing voice, but I was in my thoughts a little irritated by your singing. And so I started to pray, why am I irritated, Lord, about my husband's singing? Now, I don't know if other people struggle with their thoughts and how they think about others, but I just began to think, okay, well, what happens if he was just a brother in Christ? It wouldn't bother me. Or how about if he was my best friend? Would that bother me? Or how about if I'm sitting next to my son and he's just singing from his heart and he doesn't have a great singing voice? Not that you go off key. You don't have an off key singing voice. But I'm just picky. I'm irritable easily or annoyed easily. I don't know. It was just, I was in a mood. And so just started praying through all of these thoughts about your simple singing voice. And which I think a lot of times when I have irritations or annoyances with others, it's really about myself, and that the Lord is trying to teach me who I am and where I fall short and where I need to be purified, where I need to be transformed and to be set free ultimately. And I think that's why confession is so good. And I don't make a regular monthly confession. And I think I've said this, I usually like to take a few hours to just really reflect on what's going on interiorly and pray through some different prayers. And it's just this sense of, like, it's a spa day. It's this whole cleansing of my whole soul and mind and body. And I feel like when you can speak to God with a brutal honesty and ask forgiveness from the bottom of your heart, it has such a powerful transformation. And it just is powerful. And so that's kind of how I go to confession. It's not, I don't know, it's a deeper prayer time. And I think now that we're in the summer, it's a great season, Tom, to spend a few hours with the Lord or spend a half a day with a personal retreat time or going through, you know, spiritual readings and scripture and praying and asking the Lord to kind of unlock and unbind areas in our mind and heart and soul that are struggling, or even go away on an overnight as a couple and ask the Lord to reset or renew or reform where we're at.
5: So I love what you're saying. And when I think about some of those lines of conversation, one of the things that jumps out at me is that going away and reflecting for several hours would be such a heavy lift for so many people, because the act of reflecting deeply versus the habit of doing it is something that often you have to grow into, right? You've started to jog again. And are you jogging the same distance and the same pace as you used to, right? And
8: oh, that's a really good point. I think it's a season of grace because I've been avoiding growth and numbing maybe my emotions with my mom passing away and all the kids being home. And I can tell that I have the season of avoiding the Lord or avoiding this kind of brutal reflection of myself or my where I'm at. So it really is a grace. It's a gift. And I think it's kind of this begging, pleading with God for blessing, for renewal, for breakthrough. And I often at Mass, when I am struggling, like sometimes I won't even go to communion. Not that I have mortal sin, but I just don't feel like my heart and my mind is in the Mass, or I'm not praying the Mass, or I'm very distracted. And I go out of obedience and because to honor the Lord, but honestly, sometimes my heart is just not there, so I won't go up. So there is this grace, there is this begging the Lord to break through my own human limits and my flesh and temptation, whatever it happens to be. And I think that eventually the Lord answers me after a few months.
5: Well, you do, you benefit greatly from that idea of having space. You don't like to feel like you're being forced into it. And so the Lord is very patient, and that's a huge gift. All right, we'll be back in a minute to continue the conversation.
10: Howdy, friends. This is Skipper, President of Knights on Bikes Idaho, member of Knights of Columbus. 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
5: 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Carrie, you were talking about transparency in your reflection, the openness to let stuff emerge inside of you. You talked about it as brutal honesty, and it's like living in the light. And that is a real gift. And I think that it requires a certain type of disposition, right? So in our tradition, Father Maturin says, I think what I think about, I become. No, what does he say? He says, I am what I think. Augustine says, you become what you contemplate. You're transformed by the thing that you give your dominant attention to. You make your dominant concern. Mm-hmm. And what you're proposing is come away from the typical concerns, come away from the daily concerns that can weigh us down or distract us or divert us away from going within the inner landscape, right? The inner journey. If we only had any confidence at all, what is a standard truth in the great spiritual writers of the Catholic tradition, which is the inner world is bigger than the outer world. The greatest, most adventurous journey that you will take is not out to some
8: AC Boise,
5: AC Boise game, Mount Everest, whatever. No, it's the journey within. And honestly, it takes away every excuse because, oh, I don't have the time or the money or the means or the connections to be able to go do those big, exciting, adventurous journeys out there. Yeah, but every single one of us has the opportunity at hand every day to take some steps to go within, to make that journey within.
8: And I think when you do that, it's a real sacrifice and it's, like you said, a discipline, but it's not my first push. I'm not, oh, let's go within. I also feel that, and I think that when we do this with our kids or as a couple, it's just allows for such richer, deeper communion. I think when my mom was dying, it allowed my siblings and I to take some journeys within. We were not out, you know, enjoying the good life. We were really just together, being present to her, vigiling. And there's such a power and a beauty and a depth that happens when you're able to do that. And I do notice, like, there are families who do that really well. And then some of us just kind of, like a water skier, we just kind of skip along the top of the surface and enjoy the sun and the weather. And but the thing is, it leaves the heart and the soul with an ache, because there you are not living the life you were made to live.
5: Well, and so here's the thing. It's a competing set of goods. Right, Aquinas says that there are three goods that we were made for, that God wants for us. Each of these three goods, the external goods, right, the house you're in, the stuff you have, the bodily goods, so it's your health, well-being. But then there's the interior good, the spiritual good. And that's the most important. That's the most foundational. That should have the priority. And when you stop and think about, oh, we're drawn to things that are good. Our will is made to love what is good. The unfortunate thing is that we so quickly settle for the external goods as our pursuit, or the bodily goods as our pursuit, and rather than nurturing a rich interior journey where it's the goods of the soul.
8: That's so powerful. Now, just let me clarify. External goods would be like travel, vacation. Internal good or bodily goods, would that be like really good wine and meal?
5: No, bodily goods would be things like, am I in shape? Am I healthy? And so is my body cared for?
8: So just your body.
5: Not just your body, but it's also other bodies. So it's you and your family. Oh, we're doing things together. And so the bodily good yesterday was, hey, we went out to the game, right? So the external good is, oh, we went to the game, but the bodily good is we did it together. And, oh, we ate healthy things. No, actually we ate junk, right? So
8: that's interesting. Yeah, but it's interesting the bodily good gets its whole category. That's how important to take care of your body.
5: Temple
8: is.
5: Of the Holy Spirit, right? And you think about it, what do they always say? Don't try to pray after you eat a meal, right? Because the
8: impact. Oh, they do? Who says this? Some monk in some monastery.
5: I'm sorry. Every rule in every religious community does not put prayer time after the main meal of the day.
8: Oh, that's when you give your best talks at a conference, or you put up your worst speakers so they can everyone falls asleep.
5: I always say, put me first in the morning. I do the heavy content stuff
8: in the morning
5: because that's when the people are awake and alert, right? You get it, right? So they're attentive and they got the energy to give to things in the interior life. But God bless us.
8: Let me read this quote, because in the book that I'm reading, there's a part of me that I've shared loves going to funerals. I love to look at someone's whole life because it allows a reflection or a what's that called?
5: A mirror?
8: Mirror. Those really hard two-syllable words.
5: Oh, so, reflecting in a mirror, right?
8: So you have a person that shows up at a funeral and they've lived this is a quote, by the way, lived a very self-indulgent, idle, easygoing life, who has never known what it is to forego a pleasure. Suddenly they come face to face with a person whose life is one constant act of sacrifice. And that's the precise collision that happens at a funeral, like my mom's, where she poured out her life for decades for her family, for her faith, very singular in that. Love to serve, live to serve, live to sacrifice. And so then you have this person reflect. There's this sacrificial life that appeals to certain sentiments or deep things that lay dormant. And if they're not developed in the heart, what awakens them? What calls someone to say, wait? And so in this book, it says, I too could live this life. I too could be a part of this deeper living, this more fulfilling life. And I love what Father John Ricardo talks about. He, if you've not heard his funeral eulogy for his mom and his dad, they're on YouTube. You can look them up. They're very powerful, but in it, he talks about this wedding blessing that they give in the older days. It's some kind of like spiritual sober exhortation. It says, sacrifice is always tedious and irksome. Love can make it bearable, and perfect love can make it a joy. And it was just reflecting on that because I do want to avoid irksome, tedious sacrifices. And when you look at someone's life who's all in and they seek that out, it just makes you question. And so then he goes on to say the only way to be joyful is to give. If you would be happy, then I'm looking at my writing, then pour yourselves out. If you would be great, then sacrifice and give until it hurts. And then he goes on to talk about how you do this. But it's just this reflection of, in my thoughts, I kind of get caught up in things that are annoying and irksome, where God's calling us to such a deeper, richer, intimate life with the interior, to live a sacrificial, poured out life that leads to joy. And so you can see how there's can be an easy disconnect.
5: Absolutely. It's a, you call it a paradox. It's the paradox between the human and the supernatural, or the human and the Christian. We actually had a family meeting about this, where I was talking about your mom with the kids. And I, if you turn around and look at that big whiteboard there, it says GS24.
8: I think I was taking a hot tub. I was taking a spa.
5: Yeah, Gaudium et Spes 24, which is the pastoral constitution of the Church of the Modern World, Vatican II, last document. And it says that the life of faith, the life of a Christian, is such that we achieve fulfillment through the sincere gift of self. The only path to fulfillment for a follower of Christ is through a sincere, that means authentic, gift of self.
8: I don't even think that's just for the Christian life. I think that's for any person living, that if you have faith or not, if you're not giving of yourself and pouring and giving to others.
5: It's not deep, lasting joy, but there is a level of joy that comes from seeking to satisfy my own desires. And so I think if I'm choosing
8: not joy,
5: fame, power, money, whatever.
8: I think it's happiness.
5: Sure.
8: Don't you distinguish joy?
5: I do.
8: From happiness. So you could have a good time. It's fun. We're living this great life. It's exciting, blah, blah, blah. But to have deep, abiding joy.
5: Okay. So you just said deep, right? Abiding joy. So that I think that there's a way in which there's no such thing as someone who's purely natural, right? Because Christ has come and the world has been impacted. All of creation has been impacted. So there's an orientation towards God's grace. And for us who are Christian or have been baptized, we've been elevated to a new creation. There is no purely human world any longer. I just said something that's a kind of a very profound theological idea. So it's not about trying to say, oh, this is human joy and this is Christian joy,
8: okay,
5: but just rather, for the sake of this conversation, we will not be fulfilled if we seek to be filled. We are fulfilled by seeking to be emptied, by seeking to be poured out. And that's the paradox, because if you have an empty cup, you fill it by pouring something into it. That is filling what is empty. But we will find fulfillment through being who we are, right? So that would be John Paul II. If you are a gift, be a gift. Be true to who you are. Give yourself away. Pour out your life to the point of self-sacrifice, right? That's where we will find a deeper kind of joy. And Carrie, we have to say it out loud that it's not experienced as joyful the first time, the second time, or the 101st time. So the simplest cutesy little example is, oh, look at that. There's only two pieces of pizza left. Dad, you didn't get any yet. Or Tom, do you want one? No, that's fine. I want you guys to have it. And what do I want? I actually want the pizza. But I want them to experience the joy of that pizza more than I want the pizza.
8: Well, I think that's not a change of feeling or behavior. It's a change of mindset. So when you go to confession, there is this revelation or revealing who God is and who we are not. And he allows us to see or help us to change our mind. And I think that's what we started with is, how do you think and what controls your thoughts and what are you pouring into your mind to steer you in a life that's worthy? And I think that's where, well, I think we should talk about that. Like, how do you change your mindset to live in a way that allows Christ to be honored and glorified?
5: Yeah, I love that. That's a fundamental and important point, and it's rarely teased out in the short span of a homily, or you'll you know, on a YouTube video, but simply put, there are three levels of conversion. You experience the conversion of a misdeed through repenting. So that at the level of deeds, it's repenting of a deed. That's how you change. Well, at the level of an attitude, which is how you're relating to something, that's where you renounce. You renounce the attitude. But what you're talking about is even the deeper level. That's the mindset. How do you experience metanoia, the change of mind, the change of how I see something? That deepest level of conversion we achieve through, well, I'll have to tell you after the break. And it'll be God's grace that we will come back to.
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5: This is Dr. Tom Curran. 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Character isn't a liability. And discernment isn't just for your prayer room. 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Welcome back to the program. All right, so Carrie, we are talking about the deepest form of conversion, which is metanoia, and that happens by God's grace. God's grace opens up for us a type of conversion that we just can't cause on our own. We do what we can to cry out to the Lord to bring about conversion, but it's really Him. It's really His grace. Carrie, by God's grace, I discovered something a few days ago that I did not realize, and it was actually Claude who figured it out. I'm working on my book, No Half Measures, Hiking the Camino, Gracious Disruption, and Living a 10X Life, which is really what we're talking about. So we're talking about the transformation that God wants for our lives. And we're not going to get there if we're living half-measured lives. And that's what we settle for, that word dissipation that shows up, which is spiritually deflated living, from just being comfortable with bodily goods and external goods rather than going deeper. Well, when I was on the Camino, I would offer daily reflections. I would journal them. And then every few days I would do kind of the backlog of reflection after reflection after reflection. And so right now I'm mapping out the total journey. And the AI engine, Claude, said, I'm trying to figure out how you got from here to there. There's this gap. Did you actually go the whole way? And I'm like, no. I don't think so. And so I took out my notebook and I went through my journal. I went through my journal and I realized that I journaled a day that I never talked about on the radio. I never shared it as a live stream. I somehow jumped over it because I was doing a number of them. And so I was missing a day. And so for the first time ever, there's a great revelation of what happened on day 14 on my Camino. Are you excited?
8: This is a little bit of a diversion, but I like that Claudia helped Claude. I call her Claudia. The ability to diagnose things is amazing. I've had two medical diagnoses from Claudia that I had no idea about it. I'm just saying you can put stuff in there. And
5: you can get insight, but you don't rely on it. We're not officially or formally recommending Claudia as a source of medical research.
8: It's way more detailed and concrete than you would think. It's like, oh, this makes more sense than any medical thing I've read. The other thing it does is it helps with relational difficulties, like family or kids or... And it's able to just bring light and truth. And it's because it's not a bias, well, it could be biased in a way, but it doesn't have this bias bent. I find it very helpful in bringing things.
5: Well, as a dialogue partner, right? And helping get some insight. Yeah. So
8: it's fascinating. It's just fascinating. Even though our younger kids don't like it and they don't want to use it because of all their hangups with it.
5: I would say that very simply, the more mature you are in your experience of life, your judgment, your capacity to evaluate, the safer you can use it, because you won't be relying on it, but you can use it as an assistant. The more that you are saying, I'm not really sure about this at all, let me go get all the information, then we don't have a real solid basis for evaluating it. So that's where it can change. What, you're shaking your head? You
8: disagree? No, I don't use it at that level. I just use it to throw a party, to throw a family reunion.
5: I would say that's the how-to part.
8: I love it.
5: I think that's the part where people don't appreciate it enough, is it's not just knowledge, it's know-how. It's doing stuff.
8: Well, if you want to plan a trip, or if you can't figure out what restaurant to go to, or it just saves so much time. And when we threw a great party, was that like 3 weeks ago? We invited the high school kids, and it themed it. It gave us even like drinks to serve, how to decorate, where to get your, it gave you all the links as to where to get your props and products for the event. I mean, it just went on and on. And then it made up a whole playlist. I said, I don't want any songs that have, you know, swearing or they're sexually inappropriate. And so I printed out like 40 songs that it gave me. And then the kids crossed out the 10 they didn't like. And then I said, well, which songs do you want? Because I'm going to check them. And then you took some of the songs and threw it into Claude, and it gave you, nope, nope, nope. So you sat down with our daughter. And you know how long it would have taken us to review all those lyrics and all those songs? And even with all its help, we did get a few songs that were not great. But it was awesome. And I just pinned up like 5 sheets of here's the party. Here's
5: so
8: the
5: as
8: party.
5: I was walking on the Camino, day 14.
8: We're planning summer party stuff. It helps me with events. Actually, it's making me curious as to how much more money people will spend because it creates such an easy, there's no friction in how you're planning this event. And it gives you such great ideas that people just want to jump on board and go with it.
5: But here's the thing. You have a maturity in your own judgment regarding what a party ought to look like. So you can evaluate what's practical and what's not, what's feasible, what order to do things in. So you have you're bringing your creativity and judgment to the content that you have. Most people are not like that. So that's the gift that you have. So, which is fine, but I'm thrilled because it was definitely a help and it made things more efficient for you for sure. Okay, Carrie. So back to the Camino. It wasn't day 14. It was only day 6. Okay. It was a Monday and I was going from Villa Tuerta to Los Arcos. Okay. And I can remember because my feet were killing me that I took a long walk the previous day, a long stage, and I was struggling to walk in those, just even those sandals.

0: Day five was a long walking day. It was like another long walking day, and I just remember by the end of that day, my feet were really chewed up.
1: Okay.
0: I was still figuring out stuff. I think shortly after that, I started using Vaseline instead of cotton.
1: What day did you take Advil?
0: Not until like day 25. I'm kind of slow on the uptake. I think you said to me on a phone call, like, why aren't you taking Advil for the pain? And I'm thinking, what? Oh,
1: Yeah, we
0: yeah,
1: can
0: I
1: take
0: can do
1: medicine.
0: that. No, you take Advil when you have a fever. You don't take Advil for pain. And I'm like, oh, that really helped me
1: For muscle aches. All
0: on my
1: right.
0: last two main days where I did my two massive walks. Wouldn't have been as much penance, much
1: Sacrifice. All
0: sacrifice.
1: right.
0: There was a much sacrifice. So I had a long day in front of me, and so I got up early. I left at 5. It was pitch dark. And as I was leaving one town, I bumped into a group of teenagers, probably 13 to 16. There was like about six or seven of them, 5 in the morning. They were all drunk.
1: Oh,
0: Yeah.
1: I thought they were on the
0: Like, what are they doing at
1: Camino.
0: 5:15 in the morning?
1: Oh,
0: No,
1: got an early start.
0: they were locals, and they were like singing and kind of marching through. And I kind of come walking up, this old guy dressed in my brim hat and my walking sticks. And so they wanted to, this one, the kind of the leader of the bunch wanted to test out his English on me. And the other kids are there, and I'm kind of looking. I'm thinking, okay, I can't take these kids. Like, these guys, if they wanted to jump me, they had me because there was no way I was going to beat up six drunk kids. But they were like very friendly, super
1: I'm
0: friendly.
1: sure they were.
0: Yeah,
1: It's five
0: I'm
1: in the
0: like, all
1: morning.
0: right, guys, I gotta go. So
1: Oh.
0: they moved on, and I continued moving on, and then I passed by one of the famous stopping spots was a place where you get free wine, and they have it in a spigot. So instead of like turning a spigot and getting water, you turn a spigot and you get wine from this old monastery.
1: Wow.
0: Yeah. So as I was passing by, again, it's pitch black. And I'm thinking, well, this is one of the famous little stops on the Camino. I better do it. And so I didn't even have a bottle. So I
1: Is
0: just,
1: are you limited by how much you can get?
0: well, it's only like, what do they call it? Just, your own, just be honest.
1: Honest,
0: Yeah.
1: yeah.
0: Just, you don't use your own honesty and not try to steal it. But I got there before they had like turned the spigot back on for that next day, whatever amount they had
1: Well, they didn't
0: set.
1: want the 5 a.m. boys going and
0: Yeah.
1: standing
0: Maybe that's where they came
1: there.
0: from. In any case, there was a little bit left, and so I got the dregs of the previous days, and it was not very good wine, but I did it, and I
1: Okay.
0: took a picture in the dark of the standing there next to the spigot, and then I continued on, and there was a famous silversmith. He was up at 6 in the morning, had his fire with his bellows there going, and he had his whole outdoor sort of silversmith shop where he would an iron and silver and like a blacksmith, and he would shape pieces of metal right there for you into souvenirs, and so you could order one up and he'd make it for you and then go. And what was striking was I'm walking by on the path. I'm not stopping for this. I'm not on vacation, so I'm a pilgrim. So as I'm walking by, he looked at me and I looked at him. And just that one moment of eyes catching, and I continued on and he continued on doing his thing. And I find that so striking. I don't know if you ever do that. It's the idea of a moment. When you have a moment, that moment can break open things, and it can open up to you a level of horizon, a level of meaning that is just not that we're just not that aware of it when we just go in through our day-to-day realities, that we're not aware of the meaning of a moment and the power of a moment.
1: Yeah, I was thinking more like a power of a season or a trial that in the midst of those harder, it's usually not just a glance, but it has more of a struggle where you're humanly struggling with something. And then you look back and see how beneficial it is.
0: So, Carrie, I think about this as in relationship to your mom.

0: where when she was, when you guys announced that she was dying on Facebook and the word got out, someone from the past came and wrote a really nice comment about the impact of your mom. And you had no idea about that. And I just find that that's so powerful, where it's just these momentary interactions that your mom had where she was living this poured out life, that it made room for someone, and that person just felt a level of motherly care that just poured forth from her. And little did she realize, little did any of you realize, the way it soaked into that guy's life, that he shows up and was participating in all of the events around your mom's rosary, funeral, and burial. So I think that's really powerful. Anyway, so more to say about my little journey on that day six of my Camino, but we're up against a break. When we come back, we do want to dig into your journey through this summer and accessing the gift of confession. This is Dr. Tom Curran. 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
1: What if you could witness one of the most powerful moments in Catholic history? 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Don't miss Sacred Heart, His Reign Has No End.
0: All right, so Carrie, I told these simple episodes on that day six of my Camino, and we're all on this journey through life, and these things actually all are part of our day-to-day today. I mean, today's our own Camino. Everyone has their own journey today, so there's every good reason to say I'm not going to get up early. My feet are hurting, right? There's some reason why I just won't get up and make the arduous journey today. I've been committed to go to daily mass and pray my rosary first thing. Well, how many times has that been crowded out totally by accident or by some unworthy excuse?
2: Why is the Camino so much easier for you to focus on the things, the spiritual life?
0: Well, yeah, I mean, come on, it's almost completely obvious. When I wake up in the morning in this little hostel in the middle of Spain, who's with me? Nobody. What do I have to do for work that day? Nothing. What do I have in front of me? One task: walk to the next city. And so there's a singular quality to it. There's a focus that I can put my energy into. And I think that's the whole idea. I can settle into the identity of being a pilgrim, one who's living life on the way.
2: You definitely had a transformation when you returned home. Is that why you really want to go and do it again?
0: When I am doing it again.
2: When are you doing it again?
0: I'm claiming it. I'm claiming it. You didn't realize when I asked you the dates that Annalise is going to Rome as part of her senior year. I'm going to meet her over there. I'm going to do the Camino and end up in Rome.
2: So what is that inner drive or desire to do this again?
0: The no half measures. It's being transformed. It, honest to God, it's this sense of, in the time that remains, I want to fulfill the call that God has for me in both dimensions. Become the saint that he intends me to be. That's the one sadness, not being a saint. And to fulfill the reason for which he planted me in this moment in history. And I sense there are uncompleted tasks. Those are principally around writing these books on the overarching theme of being transformed as part of my mission to help Catholics awaken in their lives of faith to a transformed life.
2: Do you think there's any hope for me?
0: You can be a Klingon. Be a Klingon. Just cling on for the ride.
2: Your desire to do this, it just does not reside in me.
0: No, it does. You are definitely someone who strives and longs for excellence, Right. If you don't have a sense of the ideal living inside of you, you'd never want to go to confession.
2: Okay.
0: Right? The confession is what? I recognize there's a gap that exists between who I'm supposed to be and how I'm actually living. And in doing that, I'm settling for less. I'm betraying my relationship with the Lord. And I was made for more. I was made for more than that. And I'm not going to settle. So.
2: Oh, I think it's the pain and suffering. And you don't, and you barely talked about that part of it.
0: Yeah. I mean, but it was, well, honestly, I was what I signed up for, right? Why would I say, Lord, you've given me this window to go spend about a month away from you and the family.
2: Do you remember when I said, why don't you just go for 5 days? Yeah. Or why don't you do a 9 day?
0: Just do it on a treadmill.
2: Go to a, I don't know. It's like, why don't you go to a lake somewhere and just be in prayer and I don't know.
0: Well, no, it was all your fault. It was God's fault working through you when you said, let's listen to this podcast on 10X is easier than 2X. And I took that 10X concept and flipped it on him. And I'm like, I want to live the 10 gold coin life. Mm-hmm. And so that's what I still am striving for. And that sense of spiritual idealism, continue to contemplate that. Lord, manifest in me a 10 gold coin life. I don't want to settle for a 1 gold coin life. And sadly, tragically, the natural flow of the Catholic life of faith that is lived and fostered and nurtured in most Catholic communities is a spiritually deflated life. And if you think I'm being too harsh, I say to you, read the first 10 pages of The Ascent of Mount Carmel by St. John of the Cross. And then you'll come back on your knees in tears, begging for forgiveness. Because he eviscerates how we live our life of faith today. We are not even beginners.
2: Wait, today, but wasn't that written even
0: in the 1500s?
2: Harsher time?
0: Oh,
2: the conference today?
0: My goodness. Right, when he talks about comforts that were available to the people he's talking to religious sisters living in monasteries, very difficult, disciplined, meager lives.
2: Now, doesn't the Lord take into account all the temptations that we face in our day and age in the ease versus back then and how we were brought up?
0: You know
2: I'm
0: what?
2: Joking. There's not hope
0: there's,
2: for many
0: there's
2: of
0: no
2: us.
0: Back door. There's no... Oh, the Lord's like, oh, yeah. But no, here's the thing, and this is what we've got to wrap our minds around. The thing is that whether we live in this age or in the 1500s, the Lord intends us to become the saint that he intends us to become in our time with the challenges that we have. And it will impact how we live forever, right? That's the Father Maturin. His whole insight was, you do not take those external goods with you. You do not take those bodily goods with you. The only goods that survive death, that go through that door of death with you, that in fact will stay with you forever and will shine with you forever, are the interior goods.
2: The virtues, moral.
0: Your character, your heart, your soul, the person that you are, the person that you became through acts of love, acts of courage, acts of vigor, acts of rigor, acts of self-giving, self-sacrifice. Those are the things that matter. It's shining forth with Christ on earth. That's what matters. And it's like, I don't know, I can't stop saying it out loud. It's like, you got to ring the bell. You got to ring the bell on this one, brothers and sisters. We live half-measured, spiritually deflated lives. And when we face the Lord in judgment and we hope to God break through into the pearly gates and make it home to heaven, we are going to be, I mean, there is no being sad in heaven, but we're going to be looking at each other saying, why didn't someone shake me awake?
2: Wait, is there sadness in purgatory? So there definitely will be sadness when we are judged. Because we'll see what we could have been and what we settled for.
0: That is what judgment is.
2: So we're not even in the pearly gates when we get judged. You're outside the pearly gates.
0: Yeah, you're outside the gates and the Lord's looking at you, right? Oh, there's this funny joke. I used to tell this joke at talks, and it's you're in line for the at your judgment, right? And all of humanity's lined up and you're looking around and you realize the person in front of you is Mother Teresa. And you talk to her, wow, Mother, are you so inspiring to me? And then it's her turn to be judged. And Jesus opens the book of life to her page, and he's like, Mother, and he's nodding positively, Mother, very good. This is, this is amazing. What a beautiful life you've lived. And then the last thing he says is, well, mother, you just last thing I want to let you know is you could have done more. Next. I don't want to be behind Mother Teresa at my last judgment. Okay. No. Next. Oh my goodness. That is painful. Right. But we don't tend to measure ourselves against the standard, against the norm. Do you know what the canon is?
2: No.
0: It means standard. That's what is the basic, the acceptable.
2: Is that canon law?
0: Canon law, right? The law of the church. Canonical books are the books that rise to that standard of being inspired by God. And then what do you call a saint? What become they are canonized. So you want to know what a typical ordinary Christian looks like? The canonized. That's the standard. So we don't measure ourselves against the right standard. We measure ourselves against, oh, those that have fallen away, those that are living goofy beliefs that they learn at goofy colleges that call themselves Catholic. And in all these other places where they just end up settling for less and falling short. And we have great excuses for why we're doing better than most, but we're not measuring ourselves against the right one. So honestly, our lives are measured against Christ crucified.
2: All right, I think I'm going to go away for 5 days now. I was thinking 5 hours, but now I need 5 days.
0: You need 5 days. You need longer to go deeper, to sink in, right? To let these truths sink in. Carrie, come on the Camino with me. Come on, let's do this. It would be amazing. It's
2: in October.
0: Well, when's her trip to Rome?
2: October.
0: Is it really? Perfect. That's when I went last time.
2: No, you went.
0: I was in September.
2: September.
0: Okay. Yeah, I was supposed to finish on October 1st. So we can do this, dear. This will be amazing.
2: If we do this, it'll be a miracle.
0: I'm just supernatural. Saying that right now. It'll be supernatural. Yes.
2: You better start making that prayer.
0: Well, and we can do that. But here's the last thing I want to say. So I mentioned on this journey, right, on that one day that I mentioned, we have great excuses why I don't need to get up in the morning. My feet are hurting. Or, hey, there's a party to be had. Those kids, let's enjoy the party. Or the silversmith, oh, I'm just on vacation. There's no vocation that's here. And then when I was walking past that, it was still very dark at night. And there was this really I hadn't seen anything like this. It was kind of a factory type building. It had a lot of metal and smoke coming out of it. And it made these weird noises, right? These weird noises at like 6 a.m. and it was still pitch dark. And I had this hedge of bushes, and I swear there was like a wild animal on the other side of the bush. And I didn't have any light. I only had my little camera light from my phone. And so I called you up. I did. I called you up.
2: I'm really scared.
0: I didn't say that. I never would have said to you, I'm really scared. I just said, hi, dear. How are you? Just talk to me. I'm just walking along here. And every once in a while, I hear this noise that would make me jump, startle me. Because it's pitch black. I don't have any way of protecting myself against an animal jumping through the bushes and getting me. And then I eventually realized as I was walking away from the distance to the factory that, it was a noise coming from the factory. It wasn't a wild animal on the other side of the bush. But I have to say this, you were not very comforting. I'm sorry, James. Yes, that was, you were like, honey, I'm really tired. I want to go back to bed. I want to go to sleep. And I'm like, okay.
2: You should have told me.
0: I know. I wasn't going to admit that to you. No, I wasn't. So here's the thing. We need light and we need a voice to help us in those places when we're afraid, but we have no reason to be afraid, right? That's a beautiful, powerful message from the Camino. There are parts of our lives where we live in fear. We are walking in the dark and we're seeking a voice to help us get some guidance.
2: That's
0: and the
2: so
0: Lord
2: good.
0: Wants to be all of that. And go to confession. You go to confession, you're going to gain his voice. You're going to get his light. You'll come from darkness into the light, and you'll know the path you're supposed to be on. So that missing day on the Camino, very important, very powerful, very meaningful. And I'm thrilled that I was able to rediscover it in the writing of my book.
2: That's awesome.
0: Yeah. And I got to talk about it for the first time here. All right. God bless you guys. It's great to be with you all. On Monday, it'll be Father Nagel and I, or maybe Father Lewis, will be on. And we'll have another program of Sound Insight to help you live your life of faith. Today is a beautiful feast of the Most Sacred Heart of Jesus. Go to Mass and welcome Him into your heart as He welcomes you into His.
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6: In the name of the Father, and of the Son, and of the Holy Spirit, amen. The Divine Mercy Chaplet. Our Father who art in heaven, hallowed be thy name. Thy kingdom come, thy will be done on earth as it is in heaven. Hail, Mary, full of grace, the Lord is with you. Blessed are you among women, and blessed is the fruit of your womb, Jesus.
7: Holy Mary, Mother of God, pray for us sinners, now and at the hour of our death. Amen.
6: I believe in God, the Father Almighty, creator of heaven and earth. I believe in Jesus Christ, his only Son, our Lord. He was conceived by the power of the Holy Spirit and born of the Virgin Mary. He suffered under Pontius Pilate, was crucified, died, and was buried. He descended to the dead. On the third day he rose again. He ascended into heaven and is seated at the right hand of the Father. He will come again to judge the living and the dead. I believe in the Holy Spirit, the Holy Catholic Church, the communion of saints, the forgiveness of sins, the resurrection of the body, and the life everlasting. Amen.

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1: Ave Maria Radio and Renewal Ministries presents Burning Hearts, using Scripture to draw us into a deeply intimate conversation with the Lord. Rachel asks us to consider two questions. What is God saying to us? And what are we doing about it?
2: Hello, friends, and welcome back to Burning Hearts with me, Rachel Herbeck. So happy to have you back joining me as we wrap up this week of just going through the readings of the day, of just seeing what is the Holy Spirit saying to us in God's Word through the church as we attend Mass, as we take the readings of the Mass and we chew on them and then we bring them into our own prayer each day, though the Holy Spirit has been saying something different and unique to us, but that's tied together, that builds on each other, starting with, Lord, you are our protector and our guardian, and starting with the vision of the people that God is building, the people that God is renewing, the people that God is creating, kingdom-minded people, and then going into the story about the widow and actually facing God, do I believe that you're providing for me? Do I believe in your provision? Do I rest in your provision? And then the epic movie story of Elijah calling down the fire of God and us praying that prayer, God, consume me. Totally consume my heart, consume my mind, set me on fire, make me an offering, make me a vessel for you so that others may see the fire that you set on my life and say, this is the one true God, not for my glory, but for yours. And then yesterday we kind of went to Barnabas, you know, it was the feast day of St. Barnabas, who's the encourager. And we asked, how can I walk in encouragement? How can I encourage others? But then what are my relationships like with the people of God? Do I have any bitterness that I'm holding? Do I have any unforgiveness? Because Jesus challenges what righteousness looks like. And he's like, it's not just killing others, but it's you need to reconcile with your brother. You need to have mercy on your brother. And so it's this convicting way of saying, how are we entering into relationship with others? And it's super convicting for me. And this is something I need to repent of all the time. And so now today we're finishing out this week. Today is a beautiful, beautiful feast day. It's the Solemnity of the Most Sacred Heart of Jesus. So we actually have a first reading and a second reading. The second reading is from 1 John, which we've actually gone through very recently on this show. So we're not going to be in the first reading, but we're going to be in the first reading and the gospel. And friends, this is such a beautiful, even if you don't already have a devotion to Jesus's Sacred Heart, you can still really enter into today. And the invitation is to just rest in Jesus's heart. You know, St. Margaret Mary Alacoque, she really was the one who brought this out in a more particular way with Jesus revealing his heart to her. This heart that's burning with love. It's this image of Jesus's Sacred Heart pierced but on fire, burning with love for humanity. And this heart that's wounded by indifference and sin. And that famous image of the visions of the heart, it's a flame, it's surrounded by thorns, it's topped with a cross, it's shining with the light. And that heart that's desiring repentance, desiring Eucharistic devotion, desiring trust, this place where God is desiring this reparation, but also desiring us to come and rest in his heart. If you have wounds, go and rest in his heart. Ask him to reveal to us how you've pierced his heart, but even that place that we've pierced is the place that he wants us to rest. So today, if you have time to be able to go to Mass, if you have time to be able to go to confession, to go and to do it for the Solemnity of the Sacred Heart. And so today our readings are going to kind of all be couched in what is Jesus' heart like? What is he like on the inside? What is this heart burning with love? What is that heart like? So let's go ahead and pray. In the name of the Father, and the Son, and the Holy Spirit, amen. Lord Jesus, as we wrap up this week, whether it's been the best week ever or the worst week ever, whether it's been joyful and happy, whether it's been sad and somber, and we've fallen 10 million times, and we're emotionally ground down wherever we are, we ask right now that you would open our hearts to your love. That today, as we read your word, we would come into a deeper experience of your love. Show us the fire of your love burning deeply in your heart. And we ask this in your most holy name. Amen. Father, Son, Holy Spirit. Amen. So we're going to start in Deuteronomy 7. So Old Testament reading, God through Moses to the people. It says, Moses said to the people, "You are a people sacred to the Lord your God. He has chosen you from all the nations on the face of the earth to be a people peculiarly his own. It was not because you are the largest of all nations that the Lord has set his heart on you and chose you. For you are really the smallest of all nations. It was because the Lord loved you and because of his fidelity to the oath he has sworn to your fathers that he brought you out with his strong hand from the place of slavery and ransomed you from the hand of Pharaoh, king of Egypt. Understand then that the Lord your God is God indeed, the faithful God who keeps his merciful covenant down to the thousandth generation toward those who love him and keep his commandments, but who repays with destruction a person who hates him. He does not dally with such a one, but makes them personally pay for it. You shall therefore carefully observe the commandments, the statutes, and the decrees that I enjoin on you today." So as we said, these readings are going to be telling us about what God is like. It's the most sacred heart of Jesus. And here we see this explanation of the heart of God in the covenant with Israel. You are a people sacred to the Lord. He has set you apart. He has chosen you from everybody else, from all the nations. He has chosen you on the face of the earth to be a people who are his own. And he said, I love this. It's not because you're the biggest nation that the Lord has set his heart on you. But I think even just that phrasing, the Lord has set his heart on you. Just take a moment, friends, and take that. And this is the heart of God. The Lord has set his heart on you. This is something that each and every one of us desires, for someone to set their gaze on us, to set their eyes on us, to set their heart on us, and to not be moved, to look at us and say, that is the one. That's the one I want. It's the one I've been looking for. It's the one I've been waiting for. That one right there. That is the one that I want. The Lord has set his heart on you and he has chosen you. Why? Because you're the best? Because you get it done? Because you never sin? Because you're so efficient? Because you check everything off your list? Because you give a perfect confession? Because you're a good preacher? Because you're a great mom? Because you're this, you're that? No, because he wants you. Because it's the Lord. It's not because of me. It's not because of you. I love that he says you really are the smallest of nations. Israel was weak. It was not a big military nation. Israel had just come out of slavery. And he said, he set his heart on you, not because of anything you've done. Your weakness, friends, does not disqualify him from setting his heart on you. If anything, it draws him to you, your weakness. It was not because you were the largest of nations that the Lord set his heart on you and chose you. It was because the Lord loved you. He sets his heart on you because he loves you. And if that's the case, you cannot lose it. You cannot be too weak. You cannot be too strong. You cannot do a sin that loses his heart being set on you. You can turn away from him. You can walk away from him, but his heart is always set on you. It was because the Lord loved you and because of his fidelity to the oath he's sworn. He's not turning his back because of his faithfulness. He's not turning his back because of his love. This is the Lord's heart. Understand this, that the Lord, your God, is God indeed. He is a faithful God. What is the heart of God like? It's faithful. It even becomes wounded so that it can stay close to you. This is the heart of God, a faithful God who keeps his merciful covenant. This is who God is. He's not going to turn his back. And then Psalm 103, I'm just going to read their responses. Their response is this: the Lord's kindness is everlasting to those who fear him. This is his heart. He's kind. And now I want to read this in Matthew. It's Matthew 11, 25 through 30, because it describes what his sacred heart is like. Jesus himself is describing what his sacred heart is like. At that time, Jesus exclaimed, "I give praise to you, Father, Lord of heaven and earth, for although you have hidden these things from the wise and the learned, you have revealed them to the little ones. Yes, Father, such has been your glorious will. All things have been handed over to me by my Father. No one knows the Son except the Father, and no one knows the Father except the Son, and anyone to whom the Son wishes to reveal him. Come to me, all you who labor and are burdened, and I will give you rest. Take my yoke upon you and learn from me, for I am meek and humble of heart, and you will find rest for yourselves. For my yoke is easy and my burden is light. So in this first part, Jesus is saying to his disciples, saying, I praise you, Father, Lord of heaven and earth, for you have shown me everything. You have revealed everything to the little ones, for this is your gracious will. This is the will of God. He's saying, everything has been handed over to me by my Father. What's happening in my heart? The Son knows the Father, and the Father knows the Son. And anyone to whom the Son wishes to reveal the Father. So he's saying, I have come to reveal to you my Father. What is my heart? It's the heart of the Father. It's the heart of the Father. This is what Jesus has come to reveal, the heart of God the Father, the heart of God who sends his own Son into the world to die. This is what's on Jesus's heart. And now what's on his heart? He's saying, come to me, all you who are who labor, me, all you who are burdened, me. Which of you are laboring? Which of you are hustling? Which of you are being crushed under your to-do list, under your load of work, under the way that you're trying to get your kids together? All you who are burdened, what burdens are you carrying? And I will give you rest. There's so many times this week just with the situation that was really hard. I was just saying, I can't do it. I don't have it in me. I don't have it in me. I don't have it in me. And what I'm learning, friends, is I don't have it to have it in me, because he wants to give us rest. Why? Because of what he reveals about his heart. Take my yoke upon you and learn from me. This is what he says. For I am meek and humble of heart. This meekness, this strength under control. Jesus refers to himself as meek. It's not passivity. It's gentle strength. It's self-control. It's humility without cowardice. It's power under discipline. Can act strongly when needed, but not driven by pride, anger, or revenge. This is Jesus's heart. And I'm humble of heart. Him of all people has every right. This is what we read in Philippians chapter 2. He has every right to grasp at God. But he's not. He humbles himself before the Father. He says, this is who I am. I'm meek and I'm humble. And it's in this place, in the meekness of my heart, because I'm so approachable. It's in this place where you will find rest. So what ways, friends, are you resisting his heart? Where are you afraid? Where are you running from him? It's in that place today, precisely today, where he's saying, come and find rest in me, in my meekness, in my humility. Hide yourself in my heart. I'm safe. I am merciful. I am kind, but I'm also fierce. This is the heart of God burning with love for humanity. Hide yourself in it today. God bless you.
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4: 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Are you up to the challenge? Catholic Challenge 2.0 is here. Are you ready? 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
6: 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This round increases in difficulty because no multiple choice answers will be provided, and each correct answer in that round will be worth 30 points.
5: Okay, thanks, PJ.
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5: All right, are you ready, listeners? Here we go. Round one starts right now. Question number one. In the parable of the good father, if the son asks for an egg, what would the father not give him? A rock, a scorpion, or a stick? And the answer is a scorpion. From Luke chapter 11, what father among you would hand his son a snake when he asks for a fish? Or hand him a scorpion when he asks for an egg? Question number two. Holy oils are used in the sacrament of baptism, confirmation, holy orders, and which other sacrament? Anointing of the sick, holy matrimony, or confession? And the answer is anointing of the sick. From James chapter 5, is anyone among you sick? Let him summon the presbyters of the church and let them pray over him, anointing him with oil in the name of the Lord. Question number 3. Who is the Indian convert who had a vision of Our Lady in Mexico? Saint Cristobal, Saint Juan Diego, or Saint Peter Claver? And the answer is St. Juan Diego. He and his wife were among the first indigenous people to convert to Christianity after its introduction to Mexico by Spanish conquistadors and missionaries. Question number 4. To what tribe did Samson belong? The tribe of Dan, of Levi, or Judah? And the answer is Dan. Several references to the activities of the tribe of Dan in the early period of the monarchy are found in the books of Chronicles. Question number 5, true or false? King Ferdinand and Queen Isabella set up the Spanish Inquisition in 1478 and sponsored Christopher Columbus in 1492. And the answer is true. Interestingly, Isabel pursued Ferdinand so that the two monarchs together could establish a very powerful kingdom.
6: Question number 6. From Genesis chapter 1, during the process of creation, the earth was without form or shape, with darkness over the abyss and a mighty wind sweeping over the waters. What did God create next? Was it light, people, or animals? And the answer is light. Genesis continues, then God said, "Let there be light," and there was light. Question number 7, true or false? The famous philosopher Aristotle said, sin is disease, deformity, weakness. And the answer is false. It was actually Plato who said this. He was Aristotle's teacher. Question number 8. To which saint did the Blessed Mother appear and identify herself as the Immaculate Conception? Was it Saint Agnes, Saint Bernadette, or Saint Rose of Lima? And the answer is Saint Bernadette. At Lourdes, the Immaculata did not say of herself that she has been conceived immaculately. She said, "I am the Immaculate Conception." Question number 9. This is a room where vestments, church furnishings, and sacred vessels are kept, and where the clergy vest for sacred functions.

0: is by a well. From John chapter 4, a woman of Samaria came to draw water, and Jesus said to her, "Give me a drink."
1: Okay, that wraps up round number one. 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But before we take the break, we're going to leave you with a bonus question worth 25 points. 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What church title is given to this man who wears red? The title was taken from the Latin word meaning hinge. 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
1: Welcome back to Catholic Challenge 2.0 here on the Living Bread Radio Network. We just took our first break, and before we went to break, we left you with a bonus question. PJ, let's give our listeners the answer.
0: All right, the question is, what church title is given to this man who wears red? The title was taken from the Latin word meaning hinge. The answer is cardinal. Can there be any connection to the fact that the bird called a cardinal is red?
1: Okay, tough question. I hope you got that right. You got 25 points if you got that right. Okay, let's move into round number two. Question number one. What pope was referred to as the smiling pope? He reigned for only 1 month. Was it Pope John Paul I? Pope Pius XI? Or Pope Leo XIII? And the answer is Pope John Paul I. Pope John Paul I remains the most recent Italian-born pope. Question number two. What type of coins did Judas accept as a payment for betraying Jesus? Gold, silver, or bronze? And the answer is silver. From Matthew chapter 26, they paid him 30 pieces of silver. Question number three. How old was Sister Lucia when Our Lady first appeared to her at Fatima? 10, 15, or 22? And the answer is 10. On May 13th, 1917, Lucia dos Santos, Francisco, and Jacinta Marto were respectively 10, 9, and 7 years old. Question number four. Who deceived Jacob by giving him Leah as a wife instead of Rachel? Noah, Laban, or Samson? And the answer is Laban. From Genesis chapter 29, Laban told Jacob, "It is not the custom in our country to give the younger daughter before the firstborn." Question number five, true or false? Mary's perpetual virginity means she was a virgin only before the birth of Christ. And the answer is false. Mary's perpetual virginity means she was a virgin before, during, and after the birth of Christ.
0: Question number six. In which river was Naaman told to wash to rid himself of leprosy? Was it the Nile, the Rhine, or the Jordan? And the answer is the Jordan. From 2 Kings chapter 5, Elisha sent him the message, "Go and wash 7 times in the Jordan, and your flesh will heal, and you will be clean." Question number 7.

0: After Holy Communion, the priest may purify the sacred vessels with wine and water, or water only. What is the purification process called? Is it ablutions, purification, or sanctification? And the answer is ablutions. Purifying the priest's fingers is also done to ensure no particles of the consecrated Eucharist remain. All those who touch the Eucharist should do the same. Question number 8. True or false? A votive mass is said according to the intention or desire of the celebrant rather than according to the feast of the calendar. And the answer is true. The first sacramentaries contain many examples of what we call votive masses. Question number 9. In the New Jerusalem, where are the names of the 12 tribes written? Is it on the 12 gates, on the golden clouds, or on angel wings? And the answer is on the 12 gates. From Revelation chapter 21, it had a massive high wall with 12 gates, on which names were inscribed of the 12 tribes of the Israelites. Question number 10. What book contains the scripture passages that are read aloud in the Mass? Is it the Roman Missal, the Breviary, or the Lectionary? And the answer is the Lectionary. A lectionary is composed of the readings and the responsorial psalm assigned for each Mass of the year.
1: That wraps up round number 2. We're going to take our second break, but before we go to break, we're going to leave you with another bonus question worth 25 points. Here's your bonus question. What is considered the best and most comprehensive description in a single phrase of the Roman Catholic Church? We'll give you the answer when we come back. 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
1: Welcome back to Catholic Challenge 2.0 here on the Living Bread Radio Network. We just took a break, and before we went to break, we left you with a bonus question. PJ, let's give our listeners the answer.
0: All right, here's the question. What is considered the best and most comprehensive description in a single phrase of the Roman Catholic Church? The answer is the mystical body of Christ. If the Church is the mystical body, then affirming outside the Church there is no salvation is the same as affirming outside the mystical body there is no salvation. Moreover, both of these statements are affirmations of the most obvious fact in the Bible. There is no salvation outside of Jesus.
1: Okay, tough question. Yeah. 25 points if you got that right. Before we move into round number 3, I want to give a shout out to all those listening on Iowa Catholic Radio, the great state of Iowa. They have multiple stations in and around Des Moines, and we hope you are enjoying Catholic Challenge 2.0. Okay, let's move into round number 3. Question number 1. Who was Jacob's mother? Leah, Sarah, or Rebecca? And the answer is Rebecca. From Genesis chapter 27, Rebecca and Isaac were the parents of Esau and Jacob. Question number 2. On what day does Lent begin? Ash Wednesday, Holy Thursday, or Palm Sunday? And the answer is Ash Wednesday. Ash Wednesday practices include the wearing of ashes on the head, symbolizing the dust from which God made us. Question number 3. Which saint from Peru worried that her confirmation name was given to her because of her beauty. St. Rita of Kasha, St. Rose of Lima, or St. Narcia de Jesus? And the answer is St. Rose of Lima. Her feast day is August 23rd. She is the patroness of Latin America and the Philippines. Question number 4. True or false? Mystagogia is the Greek word that describes the ongoing spiritual formation of newly baptized Christians. And the answer is true. Mystagogia comes from a Greek word that means to reflect upon the mysteries. In particular, the mysteries are the unseen graces of the sacraments just received by the new Christians. Question number 5. According to John chapter 9, what did Jesus put on the blind man's eyes to heal them? Salve, mud, or oil? And the answer is mud. Jesus said to him, "Go wash in the pool of Siloam." So he went and washed and came back able to see.
0: Question number 6. In Genesis, what was the name of Joseph's youngest brother? Was it Omar, Benjamin, or Matthias? And the answer is Benjamin. The book of Genesis, chapter 35, tells us that Benjamin was the only full brother of Joseph, being the last child born to Rachel and Jacob. Question number 7. True or false? Pope Paul VI was involved with the plight of the Jewish people during the Holocaust. And the answer is false. According to the author of The Three Popes and the Jews, Pope Pius XII was instrumental in saving 860,000 Jews from Nazi death camps. Question number 8. Who is the patron saint of India? Is it St. Francis Xavier, St. Thomas the Apostle, or St. Teresa of Calcutta? And the answer is St. Thomas the Apostle. St. Thomas the Apostle is revered by the Christian church all over India and by the Hindus and Muslims also. Question number 9. Where did Jesus go after his baptism? Did he go to the wedding of Cana, the desert, or Lazarus's house? And the answer is the desert. Matthew chapter 4 states, "Then Jesus was led by the Spirit into the desert." Question number 10. Which major Jesuit university is located in Washington, D.C.? Is it Hillsdale College, Franciscan University, or Georgetown University? And the answer is Georgetown University. Georgetown, the oldest Catholic institution of higher learning in the U.S., was founded by Bishop John Carroll in 1789 as Georgetown College.
1: Okay, that wraps up round number 3. We're moving right along. We're going to take our final break. But before we go to break, we're going to leave you with a final bonus question worth 25 points. Here's your bonus question. What does RCIA stand for? We'll give you the answer when we come back. 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
1: Welcome back to Catholic Challenge 2.0 here on the Living Bread Radio Network. We just took our final break and we left you with a final bonus question. So, PJ, let's give our listeners the answer.
0: All right. Well, here's the question. What does RCIA stand for? The answer is the rite of Christian initiation for adults. Those who are not yet baptized, as well as those baptized individuals who are not in full communion with the Catholic Church, typically go through RCIA to prepare them for the reception of the sacraments and a joyful welcome into the church that Jesus started more than 2,000 years ago.
1: Okay, hope you got that right. 25 points for that correct answer. All right, we're going to move into the challenge round, but before that, I want to remind you that you can listen to Catholic Challenge 2.0 on any Alexa or Google device. You can just tell your smart speaker to play Catholic Challenge from the Living Bread Radio Network, and that podcast will just pop up, and you can sit back and enjoy the game. Okay, let's move into the challenge round. PJ, let's give our listeners the rules for the challenge round.
0: Sure. So this is the fourth and final round, or the challenge round. Now, this round increases in difficulty because no multiple choice answers will be provided, and each correct answer in this round will be worth 30 points.
1: Okay, here we go. Question number one. After which plague did Pharaoh allow Moses and the Israelites to leave Egypt? And the answer is the 10th plague, the death of the firstborn of the Egyptians. From Exodus chapter 11 details the 10th plague sent to Egypt, the death of the firstborn.
0: Question number two. What is the 11th station of the cross? And the answer is Jesus is nailed to the cross. Luke chapter 23 tells us that the rulers sneered at him and said, "He saved others. Let him save himself if he is the chosen one, the Messiah of God."
1: Question number three. After Jesus fed the 5,000, what miracle did he perform on his way across the Sea of Galilee? And the answer is he walked on water. From Matthew chapter 14, during the fourth watch of the night, he came toward them walking on the sea.
0: Question number four. From what language is the word angel derived? And the answer is Greek. The Greek word is angelos. The definition of angel is one who is sent, an angel, a messenger from God.
1: Question number five. By what other words do we know the Eucharist? And the answer is the Blessed Sacrament or Holy Communion. In Luke chapter 22, we read that Jesus Christ instituted the Eucharist during the Last Supper, giving his disciples bread and wine during a Passover meal.
0: Question number six. On what date is our Blessed Mother Mary's birthday officially celebrated? Is it September 8th, August 15th, or December 25th? And the answer is September 8th. There is no reference in the sacred scriptures to the birth of Mary. That which is known about Mary's nativity is found in the Apocrypha.
1: Question number seven. What term is used to describe the division of the Christian churches that came about in the 15th and 16th centuries? And the answer is the Protestant Reformation or the Protestant Revolt. Today, there are about 33,830 denominations within Christianity that have separated themselves from the Catholic Church. Evil knows that division is the path to conquering.
0: Question number eight. What signifies a bishop's permission to print a book regarding faith? And the answer is imprimatur. The Latin term imprimatur means let it be printed, which signifies the approval by a bishop of a religious work for publication.
1: Okay, that sound means we're out of time. PJ, let's give our listeners the last question.
0: All right, so here's the last question. What is the general name for religious schools in the U.S.? And the answer are parochial schools. Entering the 21st century, roughly 10% of the nation's pre-college-aged children, Catholic and Protestant, attend parochial schools.
1: Okay, that wraps up our match. I hope you did well today, listeners. Remember, we're always learning new things about Jesus and His church, and if you keep listening to Catholic Challenge 2.0, you'll learn more every time you listen. 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For my co-host, PJ Chavez, I'm your host, Barbara G. Praise be Jesus Christ.
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7: This is an EWTN Newslink. I'm Teresa Tomio from Catholic Connection. Pope Leo had direct words for human traffickers on this final day of his apostolic voyage to Spain, the final leg having been spent in the Canary Islands. Speaking earlier today, the Holy Father said, "For every life lost, every family deceived, every body subjugated, every woman threatened, every worker exploited, you will have to appear before divine justice," adding, "Repent while there is still time. For God's mercy can reach even the most hardened sinner, but it enters only through the narrow gate of truth, justice, and conversion." And the U.S. men's national team will take on Paraguay at Sophie Stadium tonight to begin their World Cup journey. The World Cup in North America opened yesterday in Mexico City with the Mexican national team defeating South Africa. For more news with a Catholic perspective, visit EWTNnews.com. I'm Teresa Tomio, and Catholic Answers Live starts now.

0: Hello and welcome to Catholic Answers Live. I'm Cy Kellett, your host. Happy Friday afternoon to you, maybe Friday evening, maybe even Saturday morning if you're over in the Philippines or anywhere that's on the other side of the dateline. Thanks for being here with us. Whatever time, whatever day it is where you are, I always like these weird questions with Jimmy Akin. There's two things I like about him. I like the weird questions, but they always come with Jimmy Akin. We never get somebody else here for weird questions with Jimmy Akin. Jimmy Akin, of course, senior apologist here at Catholic Answers, author extraordinaire, and podcaster extraordinaire as well. Welcome, Jimmy.
1: Thank you. Well, if you had someone else for weird questions with Jimmy Akin, it'd be false advertising.
0: It would, yeah. We could do the the sitting in for Jimmy kind of thing. Sitting in for Jimmy today, yeah. On weird questions with Jimmy Akin.
1: And it's not like you're like anyone's paying a fee to access the show, so there wouldn't be a financial damage.
0: That's true,
1: that would be,
0: yeah,
1: recoverable.
0: Yeah, you can't really, yeah, sue. There's no damage. Although it would do damage to the show if you weren't here. Mm-hmm. There's no recoverable damage. There's no tort there, I don't think. I almost gave out the phone number. Did you see that? I almost gave out the phone number, but I got the questions right in front of me.
1: I didn't see it, but I heard it.
0: It's weird questions day. Well, I hope that's the last error I will make. Usually, it's almost error-free. I don't want to be arrogant, but usually it's almost error-free. So we'll see how it goes. That's not arrogant, is it, Jimmy? I think that's very humble of me, just to point out.
1: Yeah, you certainly didn't have to belabor it for that long, so that's quite a conspicuous demonstration of humility.
0: Yeah, right. That's right. I like to drag them out, my demonstrations of my humility. Jimmy Akin's Mysterious World, one of the most popular podcasts anywhere. Every Friday a new episode drops. Lately, I've been forgetting until late in the show to ask you, so just tell me, what dropped today on Jimmy Akin's Mysterious World?
1: Well, every quarter we ask our patrons what questions they have, and so that's what is happening on this week's episode of Mysterious World. We're going to be talking about questions like the Magi's star in Matthew's Gospel, where Mary went after Pentecost, did Jesus work private miracles before his ministry, what would have happened with original sin if only Eve had fallen, how a timeless God makes choices, and does having more people mean less demonic influence per person on average? So
0: that's quite an amazing question. Yeah, because the demons, the demons have to be busy. So every time a baby's born, you're like, well, if they've assigned anyone to that baby, maybe that's one less demon to bother me. That's it. That's actually a really good question.
1: That's the idea, and we'll see how well it works out.
0: All right, help me out before I get started, because I'm really trying to keep my error rate low. Do you say Arkansan or Arkansan? Is that how you say it? If someone from Arkansas? I actually couldn't come up with, once I asked, I couldn't come up with an alternative. I was kind of hoping you wouldn't notice that.
1: Yeah.
0: Arkansan is the pronunciation.
1: For that word, yes, though there is an alternative word. But it's a little older. It's not used as much anymore. Arkansan is the main term today.
0: Do you want to tell me the older? Now I'm curious with the older. You don't want to tell me?
1: Yeah. Arkansas-year.
0: Arkansas-year. Oh, very good. You probably know the answer to this, but we don't say Arkansas. We say Arkansas. But it looks like Kansas.
1: And there's an interesting story, which we won't go into now, about how all that happened.
0: One of our favorite Arkansas-ers, Jimmy Akin, is getting a question here from Justin, who says, "Hey, Jimmy, fellow Arkansan here in Little Rock. I had a patient ask me something that I thought was right up your alley. The basis of the question is when holy water ceases to become holy. He wanted to know, since water goes through the typical hydrological cycle, does that mean a large portion of rain is blessed? He also wanted to know if a priest blessed the water in a sauna, would that make the steam holy? I figured the intent had to be there, but wasn't sure if the church had a specific teaching on different states of blessed water."
1: Okay, so in the first example Justin names, what he's thinking of, he doesn't spell out the steps exactly, but what he's thinking of is you've got water and a priest blesses it so that it becomes holy water, but then it evaporates. and goes up into the sky and gets merged with clouds and eventually rains back down. And so he's wondering, would after that double transition, first the transition into water vapor via evaporation and then via transformation back into liquid water via the rain, would the rain retain the blessing that the priest had said over this same material when it was originally blessed? And so he's right that intent is key to this. And the church doesn't have a teaching on this, but there are some principles that are fairly well received in pastoral theology. And one of them is that water means liquid water. When people are blessing water, it means liquid water. And so the any blessing, which really, I mean, you can even debate what a blessing is in this context. Is it like a invisible supernatural charge or substance, or is it just a request for God to use it to help people, whatever you bless, to help people? But even if you think of it like it's an invisible quality that remains objectively, it would be lost when the evaporation occurs. And so the rain that comes down would not be, would not continue to be holy water. And that would, parallel similar situations. But here's the other thing, which is basically anything can be blessed. So what that means is, like with the second example, Justin cites, could a priest bless the water in a sauna so that it would make holy steam? Well, he could bless the steam and ask God to use the steam to help people by, say, getting toxins out of them better or help them relax more or things like that. And so even though water means water, and so it means liquid water, so it wouldn't be holy water in the traditional sense, you could still have blessed steam or blessed ice or blessed water vapor or things like that. It would just require a separate blessing.
0: Thank you very much for the question that started us off there, Justin. I kind of now want Arkin Sawyer to come back. I kind of like that. Mm-hmm. It has it's got a nice old timey feel to it. Arkin Sawyer. Yep. I'm going to do another question. We've got time. Let's get another question. And Megan wants to know this.
1: You say that now.
0: That I've got time?
1: Yeah.
0: It is kind of a wasting resource, isn't it? All right, let's see. Could angels be the saints of previous iterations of universes, the multiverse, or saints of aliens from other planets, and thus why their appearance is difficult for us to comprehend? Oh, interesting. Thanks, Megan.
1: Okay, so in order to answer this question, we're going to need to talk about what an angel is. And the term is used in a very specific way in theological context today. The way the church uses the term in its official documents, angels are created intellects. And they were created without bodies. So that's what an angel is understood to be today. But historically, that wasn't always the case. The bare term angel or angelos in Greek just means messenger. And St. Augustine, for example, pointed out that angel is actually a job description. Their job is to be a messenger. What they are is a spirit, the way St. Augustine put it. So the question that Megan is asking, could angels be the saints of previous iterations of universes or from elsewhere in the multiverse, or could they be, aliens from other planets in this universe? Well, if it's going to depend on whether you're envisioning them as having been created without bodies or with bodies. If they were created without bodies, then sure, hypothetically, I don't have any evidence that angels are saint, are holy beings without bodies, who were created without bodies from previous iterations of the universe or else other places in the multiverse or from other planets. But I can't rule it out in principle. On the other hand, if you are thinking of like biologically alive aliens, whether they were from a previous universe or elsewhere in the multiverse or elsewhere in this universe, then they wouldn't be angels as we conceive of them today, because they had bodies initially, even if they don't have bodies now. So on that conception, not of what an angel is, but of what, well, I guess of what an angel is, but of what an alien is, they might be holy beings in heaven who don't have currently have bodies, but they are intrinsically embodiable beings like us. And so they wouldn't fall under the term angel the way that word is used in theology. Having said that, that doesn't mean that you couldn't refer to them as angels, because terms have more than one meaning. In fact, if you read early Christian literature, there's a strain in some very early literature going back into the first century where Christ and the Holy Spirit are described as if they're angels. This is called angelomorphic Christology or angelomorphic pneumatology. Angelomorphic is a fancy word that just means in the form of an angel, because you can say, hey, well, Jesus came to give us a message, right? Well, that makes him God's messenger, God's angel. And the Holy Spirit gives us messages, right? So he's an angel. He's God's messenger. He's not an angel in the sense of a created being that was created spiritually, but he does. They do deliver messages. That you could apply the same thing to human saints, like the Virgin Mary. You know, when she shows up in a Marian apparition and gives a message, well, she's a messenger, so she's functioning as an angel in that case. And so by this broader definition of angel as just a messenger, yes, theoretically, biological creatures from a previous multiverse, from a previous universe or from elsewhere in the multiverse or from this universe could function as messengers to humanity from God, and therefore they could be angels in this broader non-theological use of the term. Now, I don't have any evidence. I always got to point this out because people get confused about it. Sometimes they seem to want to get confused about it, but Jimmy Akin doesn't claim to have any evidence that there are biological intelligent creatures elsewhere, either in this universe or in other universes. But if you're asking, is it possible? Well, yeah, it's possible. I couldn't rule it out.
0: I'm glad we did that question. Megan, thank you very much for the question. Weird questions for Jimmy Akin today on Catholic Answers Live.
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4: Hi, this is Mike Aquilino with a few words about St. Gregory of Nazianzus. St. Gregory of Nazianzus just wanted to live a solitary life and write poetry about God. But his dad pressured him to become a priest. And then his friend pressured him to become a bishop. The world was troubled by heresy, and Gregory spoke clearly against it and exercised leadership for the winning side at the First Council of Constantinople. Then he retired and wrote his poetry about God.
0: Welcome back, Catholic Answers Live. Zivaz Fighter. That's the name of the next question comes from Zivaz Fighter. That's a It's a little bit of a frightening name. Zivaz.
1: So is he a fighter named Zivaz, or is
0: he? Or does he fight Zivaz?
1: Fight people named Zivaz. Yeah.
0: Yeah, you're right. I don't know, Zivaz fighter. I'm not sure on which that it is, but you're very welcome here, especially because I'm slightly afraid of you right now. This is a Zivaz fighter. I don't know why. That's a scary name. All right. Zivaz wants to know this. Let's say that biochemistry progresses to the point that we can give any animal human-level intelligence, specifically the ability to reason and contemplate spiritual matters. Would this require God's intervention to give these animals the proper spiritual facilities to allow them to gain this sort of intelligence? Could we do this without God's intervention in this way, or would we be essentially making disfigured humans? And then there's a bonus question. What animal would you want to have human intelligence, and what animal wouldn't you want to have human intelligence, and why? All right. Thank you, Zivaz.
1: Okay, so I would view this situation as parallel to creating humans through improper means, like in vitro fertilization or cloning or things like that. It's clear that you can create new intelligent beings in ways that depart from God's design. God's design is for two humans to be married, a man and a woman, and they have a baby through the normal means of procreation. But there are various ways that we can create new humans that depart from that plan. Rape is one way that has been done. Another way is fornication. Another way is adultery. Another way is in vitro fertilization. And another potential way, although whether it's been done with humans yet is debated, is cloning. And in every case, the individual that has resulted from these alternative means has had not only life, but also human level reason. And so they have a rational soul. The question is, how did that soul get there? And historically, there have been two options for how the soul arrives. Parents, and this is a view known as traducianism. The idea is that the soul is somehow generated by the parents and it's passed on to the offspring. However, especially in recent times, historically that's been a legitimate option theologically, but at least by the mid 20th century, the magisterium was moving in a different direction. So for example, in Pope Pius XII's 1950 encyclical, Humanae Generis, he endorsed the other view, not traducianism, but creationism, where the soul is created by a special act of God. So what we can say is and that's been taught, it's part of church teaching, but it's not at the infallible level. And the church hasn't really invested a lot of effort in this particular teaching, so it's got a lower level of non-infallible authority. It's not like there's been a major encyclical where this was the main point, or a series of major encyclicals or something. So it's a moderate level church teaching. But if we go with that, even if we went with traducianism, the fact is we have evidence that humans created through improper means are still humans with rational human souls. It appears that God has made a guarantee that if you create a new human body, however it gets soul, God's going to make sure it's got a rational human soul. So if we expand that principle to cover other creatures that we use gene editing to create a biological basis for rationality, so that they could, let's say we splice in human genes to reconfigure their brains so that they can, sustain rational thought the way our brains do. Well, my suspicion, I mean, we can't know until we do it, and we shouldn't do this, but my suspicion would be God would do the same thing. If you create a biological substrate capable of sustaining rationality and it's alive, God will make sure it has a rational soul and can think rationally. And if you believe in creationism rather than traducianism, the way the church teaches, then, God would need to be involved in that. He would need to create a new rational soul for this creature that you've uplifted. And that's a term from science fiction. To uplift an organism means to lift it up to the level of human rationality. And there are science fiction series based around the idea of uplifting different creatures. So if you uplifted a creature to rationality and it was rational, well, either God directly created its soul, or if traducianism turned out to be true, well, then it inherited its soul from its parents with the modifications that correspond to the biological substrate that humans made. So we might be involved in reshaping it, reshaping its soul in some way, if traducianism is true. So that's what I would say in general. Now, Zivaz Fighter's question presupposes that biochemistry, really gene editing, has gotten to the point that we could do this. And he asks, would it require God's intervention? Yes, on creationism, not necessarily on traducianism. And you could argue that we're creating disfigured humans if we're splicing human genetic material into them. But I would think, really, you could say it's going to depend on what you mean by a disfigured human. As to Zivaz Fighter's bonus question, what animal would I want to have human intelligence or wouldn't want to have human intelligence? The animal that I would want to have human intelligence is none of them. Yeah. And the animal that I would want to not have human intelligence is all of them. Because even if you give an animal rationality, I mean, if that's the only thing we're changing, otherwise, what's the point of asking the question? If we can just give it a full-on human personality, well, then it wouldn't really matter. But if all you're changing is the rationality and wondering what's the benefit or detriment of having this creature have human rationality, then all of the other factors that they have are not being changed are going to cause problems if you give them rationality. However, in the spirit of the question, if I had to choose animals that for uplift, what would they be? Because there are, like in uplift science fiction, there will be like uplifted chimpanzees and uplifted dolphins and things like that that, you know, already are kind of close to rationality, so they'd be plausible candidates for uplift. But neither dolphins nor chimpanzees have the emotional control that that are needed to function well with humans. You know, they're just emotionally uncontrolled, crazy little creatures by human standards, and giving them rationality on top of that's going to make it a real problem. If you could, now this would be even harder to do, but if you made really alien earthly creatures rational, like bees or wasps, there is no way in Hades that I would want intelligent bees or wasps with bee and wasp values running around. If I had to pick an animal to uplift, at least based on the present state of my thinking, it would be dogs. Because even though dogs are, by human standards, unintelligent and highly emotional, I mean, just look at the way your dog reacts when you come home. You know, if you've been gone for an hour or something, they just explode with excitement. Okay, so they're and I've seen others compare them to, you know, dog experts say they're basically like unintelligent, highly emotional humans, but they've been living with us for between 10 and 30,000 years. and they've adapted to us and work successfully with us to where we can use them for tasks like hunting and shepherding and things like that, and guarding and stuff like that. So they at least have worked successfully with us on a close basis, and they bond well with us, at least limited groups of humans, and like and are loyal and love us and things like that. So if I had to give human intelligence to another species, at least based on my present state of thinking, it would probably be our dog friends.
0: Thank you very much for the question. Just don't make it apes. That will not work out. Do not give them human-level intelligence. All right, we'll be right back. More weird questions for Jimmy Akin on Catholic Answers Live.
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0: Welcome back. Catholic Answers Live. Jimmy Akin, our guest. It's Weird Questions with Jimmy Akin. This is from Bruce. He's a Ken Sawyer. That doesn't work. I thought I'd give it a try, but Ken Sawyer doesn't work. He's Bruce in Kansas. Bruce in Kansas wants to know this. And thank you so much for this question, Bruce, because sometimes people ask a question that I have not asked, and I think, why have I not asked that? This is a good one. Why do people laugh when we are tickled?
1: Okay, so we've got to distinguish between two different kinds of tickling, because there are two different kinds of tickling sensations that humans experience. The first of them is called kinesmesis, and it involves a very light tickle, like if you have a bug crawling across your skin, you're going to feel kinesmesis. And they may say it nismesis, because English speakers don't like to put a K in front of an N on the front of a word, even though it's perfectly doable.
0: I can know what you're talking about, Jimmy. I completely can know what you're talking about. All right, sorry.
1: Oftentimes, and this is true of other languages too, but oftentimes English speakers will not want to put certain letters together, but it's only in certain contexts. Like, you know, we've got PS on the front of a lot of words we inherited from Greek, because in Greek they have the letter psi.
0: Yeah.
1: And so we have psychologist and words like that. But nobody in English wants to put the P on the front of the word, so they just say psychologist.
0: Right.
1: And people even think, well, how would you even put a P in front of an S? Well, you do it all the time at the end of the word lips.
0: Oh, yeah.
1: So all you got to do is transfer that same sound at the beginning of the word, and it's not psychologist, but psychologist.
0: Yeah, that's right. That's funny. I never thought.
1: Similarly, you can put a K in front of an N if it's in the middle or the end of a word in English. Yeah. It's just transfer that same sound to the beginning. Having said that, kinesmesis or nismesis is a light sense of tickling that might be caused, for example, by a bug crawling on your skin. The other kind of tickling sensation is known as gargalesis. And gargalesis is vigorous tickling, like when someone's really going at you with their fingers. Now, humans have developed a natural reflex to laugh and squirm when they're subjected to gargalesis, not when they're subjected to the very light kinesmesis. But if someone's doing gargalesis on us, we have this reflex to laugh and to squirm. And this reflex is not just, it's not unique to our species. You know, Bruce asked, why do people laugh when we're tickled? Well, it's not just people. It's other creatures too. Chimpanzees also laugh when they're, it comes out different, but they also have the same reflex when they're subjected to gargalesis, and so do rats. In fact, rats love to be tickled.
0: They've done
1: experiments where, you know, and I've even seen video of it where they'll have a rat in a box that they're filming, and here comes the human researcher's hand, and it tickles the rat, and the rat's rolling around and squeaking. And then the human moves their hand, and the rat will run towards the human hand to get more tickling.
0: Whoa.
1: So they enjoy being tickled kind of the way humans do, but they have the same squirmy, squeaky, laughy reflex that we do. Now, in humans and chimpanzees, the tickle reflex likely grew out of kinesmesis. It eventually became applied to gargalesis. But this is the theory, it may have grown out of kinesmesis, or the light tickling that bugs can cause during grooming behavior. Because grooming behavior initially, the fundamental purpose is let's get the parasites off of you. And you see like chimpanzees and other apes doing grooming behavior. This is also why dogs want to lick us a lot. That's them grooming us. And it's why cats lick each other and stuff like that. It's all grooming. In the case of primates like us, it's like, let's get the parasites off of you. But it grew beyond that into a form of social bonding. And so like if chimpanzees detect that a member of their tribe has is sad, they may go over and groom that person to make them feel better. So it's no longer just about getting the parasites off of someone. It's a form of social interaction and bonding. So you can imagine how the bugs are initially causing the kinesmesis, and they're squirming, or the bugs are squirming around as they're being groomed off of you know, our ancestor. But then, and our ancestor, you know, may squirm and wriggle a little bit and make noises as they're being groomed. But then it's like, okay, let's just tickle. And the gargalesis starts. And the gargalesis, you've got the groomer is not just grooming. Now they're actively tickling the person or ape or whatever it is. And so this is a social thing. And so the tickle reflex takes on new meaning. Laughter, which is also based, it's related to a noise that other primates make. In chimpanzees, it's kind of a hoot hoot noise. In humans, it comes out as laughter. But what it signals is a couple of things. I'm not a threat, and we're just having a playful encounter. And so when we reflexively make the laugh noise, it communicates those two things. This is just a playful encounter. Nobody is a threat to anybody here. This is lighthearted. We're not actually trying to harm each other, even if it might feel that way a little bit. And then the squirming is a leftover attempt to evade this reflex if it were a real attack. Now it's not a real attack, and that's what the laughter signifies, but there's still that leftover squirm. I want to get away from this as if it were an attack. So today, tickling is a form of play. It's not really about getting parasites off of someone, especially not with humans, because we lost all our hair anyway. The fundamental purpose of play is to build social bonds and to practice skills that we're going to need later in a safe way, because later we may be attacked by someone who's up close and we may need to squirm and get away from them. Uh-huh. And then the enjoyment that we get out of being tickled is to get us to do this, to engage in this form of play, so that we'll build those skills in the future and so that we'll have strong social bonds with the people around us, including the ticklers.
0: All right. Thank you, Bruce in Kansas, for the question. Let's go to this one. This comes from G Readings. Given the odds against... Oh, okay, this is going to be difficult for me to read. Given the odds against aliens from atheism... Mm-hmm. Why do most atheists insist there must be life on other planets? And given that God's existence means teleological powers are available so that the odds by chance don't matter anymore, why do most believers think we are alone in the universe? Oh, interesting. Okay, I get it.
1: Yeah, so Mr. Readings or Miss Readings has asked an interesting question, and they've observed that both ends of the spectrum of belief are coming to surprising conclusions. Atheists typically want to say, oh, aliens must exist. At least they want to do that today. That's not always been the case. And believers often want to say, oh, there must not be aliens. So why is that? Well, I hesitate on this question because to an extent, it involves psychologizing people and interpreting their beliefs in terms of their motives. And I'm always very hesitant to do that because psychology is not direct evidence. I'd rather let people speak for themselves and say, well, here's the evidence I have for my beliefs, whatever their belief is. I don't like it when people say, oh, you just say that because you're a Catholic, or you just

0: People tend to follow the beliefs that they hear in their circles.
1: Oh,
0: And
1: yeah.
0: these days, it's a form of education. People get educated by their circles into certain beliefs. Well, atheists today tend to believe in aliens, and so they pick it up from other atheists. That used to not be the case. It used to be, 100 years ago, atheists might think, oh yeah, we're the only thing in the universe. Life is so devastatingly unlikely that we're it. On the other hand, believers, those believers who don't believe aliens, well, that's what they've heard in their circles. So that's what their circle has educated them to believe. It's not what all Christians believe. If you ask recent popes, they'll say, sure, aliens could exist. But people in certain circles have this sort of community game of telephone going where it's like, hey, did you hear aliens don't exist? Yeah, have you heard aliens don't exist? And they just reinforce this belief around their circle. So if we take that out and ask, is there an underlying reason why these ideas might become common in these two circles? I think atheists want to avoid the idea of human uniqueness generally, and they especially want to avoid the idea of divine creation, because divine creation would mean they're a god, and if there's a god, then why am I an atheist? So, in order to protect atheist identity, they definitely don't want divine creation. And in order to avoid divine creation, if you say, well, life is so improbable that it shouldn't exist without a God, then they want to deny that and say, oh, life must not be that uncommon. Because we're here, and if we're here, then life must not be uncommon, and therefore there must be aliens out there. And so you can see how the idea of atheism, the denial of God's existence, can lead to a motive to say, well, there must be lots of intelligent aliens, even if you otherwise have evidence that life would be really hard to get started by random chance. Now, let's flip it around. How about believers who think aliens must not exist? Well, okay, that is something that often Christians don't think about this. They'll say, hey, we've got all this evidence that life would be really hard to get started by random chance. Therefore, we must be the only thing in the universe because God created us. Well, wait a minute. Dude, you just undercut your own argument. If life is so improbable that it won't happen by random chance, but God has made us, then God could make other intelligent life forms elsewhere. So you can't predict anything about, from science about what God is choosing to do elsewhere. So there could be lots of aliens out there that God also chose to make. So the argument, like the atheist argument, doesn't work. The believer argument also doesn't work. So why would Christians who believe aliens can't exist or must not exist, could there be an underlying psychological reason for that? And I think, again, the answer is yes, and it's the inverse of the atheist reason. They want to preserve human uniqueness as a way of preserving divine creation. And so they say, well, therefore we're unique. God only made us, and they thus protect human uniqueness in that way. So those are some of the thoughts I would have on why these two groups both make stupid arguments about aliens.
1: G readings. I hope it is a young woman because I would love it if the name was Miss Readings. Thank you very much for the question. We'll take a quick break. Right back with more weird questions for Jimmy Akin on Catholic Answers Live.
2: 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We'll be right back with more Catholic Answers Live.
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0: Time is flying this hour. Jimmy Akin, our guest. It's Weird Questions for Jimmy Akin on Catholic Answers Live. This one, Jimmy, comes from Gabriel. He says, "Hey, Jimmy, I'm a big fan. Question.
1: Oh, thank you.
0: Since contraception is evil when not used for an acceptable medical reason that the church allows, if Hitler's parents were made aware of all the evil he would inflict on people, would it be okay to use contraception then? If not, can we use the lesser of two evils principle?"
1: Okay, so first I should probably clarify what the church has said about contraception. Gabriel says that he takes it as a given that contraception is evil when not used for an acceptable medical reason that the church allows. And part of the load bearing in that sentence is the word medical. The church does not make an exception for medical reasons compared to other reasons. What the church has now, there are situations. We've also got to define contraception. So contraception means, the way the term is used in the relevant church documents, it means any act before, during, or after the sexual act that is designed to frustrate the procreative purpose of the sexual act. And you don't get a medical exception for that. There can be reasons not to have a child. And in those cases, you might use natural family planning or something like that. But it's not like, oh, there's a medical reason, so now you can take the pill to avoid becoming pregnant. So on the other hand, if there is a medical reason, all the pill is hormones. So if you have a need for hormone supplementation to make your body work right, well, then you could take what's called the pill, but then it's not contraception. You're not taking it to frustrate the procreative end. You're taking it to address the hormone deficiency. So it ceases to be contraception at that point. So I won't go into that more because it gets into a big complicated subject, but the church has taught, and according to the spokesman that the Vatican hired to introduce Pope Paul the Sixth's 1968 encyclical on contraception, it has taught this non-infallibly. That's what the priest that the Vatican picked to introduce Humanae Vitae said. Also, Humanae Vitae only addresses what's going on between married people. It doesn't comment on non-married people and whether their use of contraception aggravates or diminishes the culpability for the fornication or adultery that they're committing. Mm-hmm. That's a question that the magisterium has not addressed. But Hitler's parents were married, so we don't have to worry about that aspect of the question. So could they use contraception to avoid conceiving Hitler? Well, no, they couldn't use contraception as the church has defined it. Obviously, assuming the church's teaching on this is correct, well, then no, they couldn't. But what they could do, if time traveled to the past and told them what their baby boy Hitler would do, what they could do is use natural family planning to avoid conceiving Hitler. But then there's another thing they could do, which also would involve not having baby Hitler, and that is do anything at all different on the night that Hitler was conceived. Because history is extremely fragile. I mean, it can be fun to think about, what if I lived in an alternate timeline where this happened? Well, if the event you're thinking of occurred before your birth, you almost certainly wouldn't be in that timeline. Because the way human reproduction works, the male releases countless numbers of germ cells in every marital act, and only one of those germ cells can unite with the ovum, with the egg, to form a new human. So if your parents had done even the smallest thing different on the night you were conceived, maybe they lingered over dinner for an extra 30 seconds, or they just anything at all different, a different male germ cell would have united with the ovum and they would have had a different child. So history is extremely fragile to subtle changes. And even the mere fact that a time traveler came back and told Hitler's parents about Hitler, that probably of itself that probably would have done the job itself. But just do anything different and they're going to have a different kid who's not going to be Hitler.
0: And if you're going to have a kid, try to avoid having it be Hitler. I don't know. It seems like good advice. It seemed like good advice.
1: There have been, at least fictionally, there have been attempts to have kids like Hitler. I mean, that's like the plot of The Boys from Brazil.
0: Right. Yeah. I never saw that, but I do know the plot. Is it a good movie or a bad movie?
1: I've seen it. Yeah. Oh, it's a 1970s thriller. They made some good thrillers back then. I've seen it a couple of times, but my memory is not good enough to really think, is it good or not? I'd have to watch it again.
0: All right. The next one comes from Amanda. Where does the phrase, there's more than one way to skin a cat, come from? Did people used to go around skinning cats?
1: Okay, we're coming up on the end of the hour, so I'm going to do this one quick. The exact phrase, there's more than one way to skin a cat, first shows up in print in 1840 in an American short story called The Money Diggers by a humorist named Seba Smith. The term then quickly caught on in American English. Mark Twain, for example, used it in A Connecticut Yankee in King Arthur's Court to describe a clever character that knew more than one way to skin a cat. The idea, though, is much older and started in Britain, and there were various proverbs about there being multiple ways to do something, usually involving killing an animal. For example, in 1678, the English naturalist John Ray collected a bunch of proverbs, which included, there are more ways to kill a dog than hanging. Later, British variants swapped that to cats, such as there are more ways of killing a cat than choking it with cream. No one knows, though, why the cats replaced dogs, especially in America. But by the 1840s, the phrase was familiar enough that people were using it casually in print. Now, there is a popular theory that people sometimes propose that cat in this case actually means catfish, because you do skin a catfish. You don't scale it, the scales off of it. But that is not the origin of this phrase, because it's based on older animal killing proverbs. And yes, people did used to skin cats. They used cat fur to do a variety of things. So this wasn't just a myth or a figure of speech. In medieval Europe and up into the 1800s, cat pelts were used to line clothing or for clothing. They were used to trim clothing. They were used to make purses and money bags. Domestic cat fur was cheap and plentiful. I mean, I remember going over to Israel for the first time, and there had been no house cats in Israel until the Crusaders arrived. Now they're just roaming free everywhere. Population explosion. So domestic cats breed easily, and it was much cheaper to get cat fur than like ermine or fox. And so poor people and nuns and others who couldn't afford luxury furs would use it. But by the 20th century, women's and other fashions changed, and so we don't tend to have cat fur things anymore.
0: Thank you very much for that question, Amanda. That'll do it for this hour, but we've got another hour left of weird questions for Jimmy Akin. We'll also find out what's dropping on the Jimmy Akin podcast this week and next week, and about a billion more weird questions coming right up. Catholic Answers Live.
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7: From EWTN News Nightly in Washington, D.C., I'm Veronica Dudo with an EWTN News Link. President Donald Trump claims an agreement to end the conflict with Iran could be reached as soon as this weekend. He says U.S. negotiators had made a, quote, great settlement with Tehran. Meanwhile, Iran's foreign ministry urges caution and says nothing has been finalized. Elon Musk's SpaceX is set for a record-breaking IPO today. According to SEC filings, the company could raise about $75 billion, valuing SpaceX at nearly $2 trillion. This deal could also make Musk the world's first trillionaire. Pope Leo XIV spends his final day in Spain meeting with migrants in the Canary Islands. He told them to remain firmly rooted in the Lord, whose presence strengthens and gives life. I'm Veronica Duda with EWTN News Nightly. Join us tonight.

0: Welcome back, Catholic Answers Live. Johnny Russillo just hitting it out of the park on the audio board today. Thank you, Johnny. Jimmy Akin, our guest. I'm Cy Kellett, your host. And all the questions are weird today. It's Weird Questions with Jimmy Akin. And you were rocking and rolling that first hour. I didn't want to interrupt you. But at one point, as part of one of the answers you were given, you mentioned when humans lost our hair or something like that. And I thought, I'm going to ask my own weird question. Like, why did humans lose our hair? Like, if you look at the things that are related to us, like bonobos or chimpanzees or whatnot, they're covered with hair and we're not. Mm-hmm. So what was the reason for that? Why did we lose that?
1: Well, actually, saying we lost our hair is a bit of a shorthand because we do have hair follicles all over us.
0: That's true.
1: And I've heard, I haven't recently verified this, but I've heard that we actually have the same number of hairs as our relatives like chimpanzees do. It's just they have different terminal lengths, so we don't grow a dense covering of hair.
0: Right.
1: The way chimpanzees or bonobos have. In terms of why that happened, it appears to be connected with our bipedalism and our move out of the trees. So humans are habitually bipedal. We naturally walk on two legs. That is not the case for any of the other primates. They may knuckle walk. Mm-hmm. And they may be able to stand up and kind of waddle, but they're not habitually bipedal the way we are. Now, when our ancestors and chimpanzees and so forth were still part of the same breeding population, they were living in trees, you know, and in dense jungle and things like that. And that's part of why they were, they're adapted for climbing and stuff like that. And we've still got that in our heritage. Most animals cannot brachiate, which is the ability to move your arms in kind of the way you need for climbing. But if you're living in a dark arboreal or forest environment, then you've got shade from the trees.
0: Oh.
1: As in shade trees.
0: Yeah.
1: And so that affects your heat management. But then if you need to get out of the trees and become permanently bipedal, something's driving that. And so apparently our ancestors in the human line needed to find food in other ways, so they started hunting. And if you're hunting, the animals may not stay under the canopy in the forest. They may go out on the plains, and the forest may shrink, and you may not have the same amount of forest you did. You need to go out on the plains, and you need to hunt and run bipedally to keep up with the prey. And actually, this is something humans are really good at. There's a difference between what are called slow twitch and fast twitch muscle fibers. Animals like lions and antelopes and things like that have lots of fast twitch muscle fibers that they can use to generate really quick bursts of speed.
0: Yeah.
1: And they can outrun a human in that sense. But what humans have is slow twitch muscle fibers that they don't make us as fast, but they let us keep going. And so to animals that humans hunt, we're like the Terminator. It's like they can outrun us for a moment, but those humans, they just keep coming. And the animal will eventually exhaust itself, and we can kill it and eat it. So we're exhaustion hunters. But now that our ancestors are not in the trees anymore, we don't got that shade effect helping us. And so we need to develop new ways of heat management. And that led to us to lose the denseness of our hair, at least, so that we can have, we can sweat better and have the moisture evaporate mm-hmm. from our skin. So the loss of our body hair was actually, or at least the thick covering, was a heat management technique. And it's part of what makes us good exhaustion hunters, because we can just keep going because we don't get overheated the way other animals do. Like dogs, for example,
0: right?
1: You know, dogs can't sweat. They have to lose their body heat by panting, and they can have brilliant bursts of speed, but they wear out quickly.
0: Yeah.
1: And
0: yeah,
1: humans just keep going. So we lost our hair in order to manage our heat better once we became bipedal and became plains hunters instead of climbing up in the trees and stuff. And that was one effect of bipedalism. Another effect, and I actually talked about this in a recent episode of the Jimmy Akin podcast, another effect was monogamous marriage, because now that women were upright, they have to fit the huge human head, which is built for intelligence, through this narrow little birth canal.
0: Oh, then they got to be able to walk too.
1: And that means the baby has to be born freaky early,
0: mm-hmm,
1: compared to the babies of other species. And that means they need lots of care, and the moms need to care for the babies, which means the husband needs to be around, and it takes 2 decades to raise a human. So they need to stick around for decades. And that gave us lifelong marriages. Because back then, you know, if you're 40, you're doing good. That also fell out of it. Also, it affected other things. Like, for example, now, what continent did humans start on?
0: Africa.
1: Psy. Africa, right. And what skin tone do people from Africa have?
0: Dark.
1: Dark, right. Yeah. Well, oh, but look at chimpanzees. Now, they look dark because they've got all that black hair. But if you shaved a chimpanzee, is it going to be dark?
0: Oh, I've never even thought about that. Is it like a pale thing underneath there?
1: Yeah. Look at its face.
0: Oh, yeah, yeah.
1: It's chimpanzees have those pink little faces.
0: Yeah.
1: And so they have light skin tones. And so when they lost hair, we needed to acquire a darker skin tone for sun protection.
0: Oh, yeah, right.
1: Because now... now that we didn't have our hair to protect our skin anymore, we needed a darker skin tone to protect us from the sun's rays. So all humans originally were black. Everybody.
0: Yeah.
1: That was the human color. And the variants that developed later only came up in the last, some of them didn't become dominant in areas until like the last, you know, 10,000 years or so.
0: Right.
1: And you can track where they developed based on how far away from the equator they are. The farther away a person's ancestors lived from the equator, the lighter they are, because they get less direct sun up there. And that dark skin pigmentation, melanin, they needed to lose it because right. Melanin interferes with the amount of sunlight your skin receives, which you use to make vitamin D, which is essential for human metabolism. And so it's not a problem if you're living down near the equator. You can be really dark and you got so much direct sunlight that you're going to have no problem making vitamin D. But if you're living in Norway, where
0: right.
1: you only get angled sunlight, it's much weaker. You're not gonna be able to make vitamin D the way you need it, and so you need to lose that melanin
0: yeah.
1: in your skin so that you can receive sunlight. And that's why when you like look at the European population, Southern Europeans like Italians and Greeks are darker than Northern Europeans like Norwegians and Swedes. And similar things happen in other parts of the world, like in Asia. People who live in northern Siberia are lighter than people who live in southern India. And
0: right. So yeah.
1: And so originally, when we lost our fur and we became bipedal and lost our fur, it also changed our skin color, and everybody was black. But then as the human population moved out into these other areas, they needed to make adaptations for the amount of sunlight. And within the last few thousand years, actually, the other skin tones developed, but they're actually really recent. All humans were black for the longest time, and people with lighter skin tones are the Johnny Come Latelys.
0: Yeah. Some geniuses thought Norway was a good idea when you could have lived in Africa. All right, we'll be right back. More
1: it
0: weird
1: is cooler.
0: Yeah, I guess so. It must have some advantage. It's got nice fjords. Not many fjords in Africa. Right back with more weird questions for Jimmy Akin on Catholic Answers Live.
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0: Welcome back, Catholic Answers Live. Jimmy Akin, our guest, in the course of that last answer, he did mention the Jimmy Akin podcast. So I'll ask you, Jimmy, what dropped on the Jimmy Akin podcast this Monday, and what are we going to get next Monday?
1: Okay, so this last Monday, I talked about the concept of anointing and messiahs, which people will know anointed. Messiah means anointed one. But there's a lot more to know about messiahs in the ancient Israelite context, because there wasn't just one of them. There were a bunch, and you didn't even have to be an Israelite to be a Messiah. You could be a Gentile and be a Messiah. And so I talked about what anointing is and why they would do it and how this concept of Messiah got started. And then in future episodes, I'm going to talk more specifically about the Messiah that was prophesied. But this was a general background episode on the concepts that feed into it that people today aren't really aware of. You know, it's like, okay, and Jesus is the anointed one, but what does that mean? And so that's what this episode is all about, is anointing and anointed ones. Coming up this coming Monday, it's episode 88, and I have an episode on not the number of the beast, but the number of Jesus.
0: Oh.
1: Because any word in ancient Greek or Hebrew or Aramaic, you know, you wrote them with letters, and all the letters had numerical values. So all you had to do to know the number of a word or a phrase was add them up. And that led to an ancient practice called gematria. And ancient people were very interested in gematria, and we know from the book of Revelation that the number of the beast is 666. So Christians would naturally wonder, hey, what's the number of Jesus? And all you got to do is add it up, and it adds up to something very surprising. It is a number that it's like, oh, how is that connected with the number of the beast then?
0: Oh.
1: So this coming Monday, I tell you the number of Jesus and how it relates to the number of the beast and which number came first in the Christian imagination.
0: It's not 49, is it?
1: It is not. I think you're thinking of 42.
0: Oh, 42. But it's funny that even though I got the number wrong, you know what I was referring to.
1: Yeah.
0: All right.
1: It is not 42.
0: This question, weird questions with Jimmy Akin. This one comes from S. Medrano, who wants to know, if a demon knew exactly what their rebellion would mean, why would it choose to be damned?
1: Well, this is a great mystery, and we don't have a good answer. for this, because it because you know it would seem patently obvious that if you know that you stay loyal to God and you do good things, things are going to go good for you. And if you turn your back on God and do bad things, it's going to go bad for you. So it's contrary to self-interest to become a demon. But then it's also contrary to self-interest to become a bad human, like a criminal or something. And yet humans do that. So now when they do that, we would describe them as doing something irrational, something that is not something that is contrary to reason. And so what we can infer is that, well, demons can be irrational too. They can make irrational decisions just like humans can make irrational decisions. So just because you have reason, whether it's at a human level or a superhuman level, doesn't mean you're always going to make the right choice. You may make stupid choices that will lead to bad consequences. And so this is sometimes encapsulated in the phrase, sin makes you stupid, because all sins are stupid. We shouldn't do them. And well, okay, that applies apparently to demons as much as it does to humans, but that's really about as far as we can go. I mean, we could try to speculate psychologically about, because when humans make irrational decisions, they're still trying to do something that they're just being short that usually, not always necessarily, but usually they're trying to achieve some near-term goal that they view as a good. Like, if I commit adultery with this woman, I'm going to get all this sexual pleasure, you know, and they're focused on that near-term good, even though it's going to mean long-term problems. And we could speculate, well, maybe that's the way it works with demons. Maybe they get a thrill out of defying authority, or maybe they get a thrill out of thinking more highly of themselves. Like, hey, I've got all these, you know, primitive humans worshiping me as if I were God. Maybe they get a charge out of that. It's, you know, so we could speculate on various things, but I wouldn't live too long in that thought world, just like C.S. Lewis didn't want to live too long in the thought world of Screwtape. You know, thinking through how do you tempt a human, because the longer you spend thinking like a demon, the more problems itself that could create. So I would say sin makes you stupid, and beyond that, it's speculation.
0: S. Madrano, thank you very much for the question. This one comes from Titus Constantine. I feel like I should address Titus Constantine as sir. Thank you, sir, for the question. The book of Revelation talks about these monsters with scorpion tails rising out of the earth and tormenting people. And I know that Revelation is not meant to be taken literally. So what does it mean when it talks about these monsters?
1: Yeah, I was just actually writing about this in a script for an episode of the Jimmy Akin podcast. It'll be coming out in a couple of weeks. I believe it's episode 90. And these creatures are described in Revelation chapter 9, where they come up out of the abyss, or the bottomless pit in some translations. They're described as being like horses arrayed for battle. They've got crowns on their heads. They have men's faces and women's hair and scorpion-like tails with stings in them, and they come out and torment people as part of the book of Revelation. Now, they have been interpreted a bunch of ways, including some really ridiculous ways that I talk about in this episode, to illustrate a process known as newspaper exegesis. So exegesis is the interpretation of a text, but newspaper exegesis is where you actually read contemporary ideas that would never have occurred to the original author into a text. And this has been a perennial temptation among people who want to interpret Revelation but don't want to put in the work to study how its symbolism works and how its symbolism is based on, for example, the Old Testament. And so instead of doing a bunch of work on how this symbolism works, they just leap straight to the newspaper and say, oh, he was describing this thing from, John was describing this thing from today. So individuals like Hal Lindsey, he was an evangelical who wrote a famous book called The Late Great Planet Earth back around 1970. He interpreted these creatures as attack helicopters.
0: Oh, I remember that. Yeah.
1: It's from the Vietnam War era. And so it's like, okay, they've got these crowns that could be the helicopter rotors, and it says the sound of their wings was really loud. Okay, that could be the helicopter rotors, and they have teeth like a lion, and a lot of this one kind of helicopter, Cobra attack helicopters, had teeth painted on them. They had faces, although they actually looked like sharks, not humans. And you know, they have breastplates of iron. Well, these things are made out of metal. And they've got that long rotor boom coming off the back of the helicopter. That's like the scorpion tail that stings people. And so so he and other people of his school that insisted on interpreting Revelation as not about the first century or first few centuries, but about the future, they would say, oh, this is attack helicopters. The mass murderer, you may know him, Cy, personally or otherwise, but the mass murderer Charles Manson also had his own theory about these creatures. He thought they were the Beatles.
0: Oh,
1: and no. So, you know, they've got crowns, they're like rock and roll royalty, they've got faces like men, but hair, long hair like women, and they've got these iron breastplates, that's their electric guitars.
0: Wow, Charles.
1: And yeah, so these theories both make the same mistake, which is trying to interpret this symbol based on modern ideas instead of saying, what would it have meant to John and his audience? So for Titus, what can we learn about these creatures from their own context? Well, they are coming up out of this thing called the abyss. Abyss is Greek for bottomless. And so that's why it's sometimes translated the bottomless pit. And so they come up out of this pit and they hurt people and they're monstrous. Can you think of other creatures in the biblical imagination that could be conceived of as monstrous, Psychelet?
0: Demons.
1: And hurt people? Yeah, demons. Okay. And guess what? If you study 2nd Temple literature, it was believed that God had confined the demons, the fallen angels who had sinned in Genesis 6 into this bottomless pit to await the day of judgment. That's also mentioned in like 2nd Peter and in Jude. And so we have this idea of demons being confined in this bottomless pit. Now, you know, we're coming up to God's judgment. They're being unleashed. And they're going to harm men. That fits with the background. Also, they've got a lord over them who's a demon named Destroyer, or in Greek, Apollyon. Or in the Catholic Bible that Charles Manson read, Exterminans. In any event, They've got this demon lord who's a destroyer, and that's what they're doing. They're destroying. So what they represent is demons that have been confined. That's why they're monstrous. That's why they try to hurt people. That's why they're so weird looking. The question then, now really demons don't have bodies, so they don't physically really look like this, but these are images to convey the ugliness and weirdness of these fallen angels and how they're horrifying. And then the question of how their torment of mankind played out in history is a further question that goes beyond this. But if Titus Constantine, if you're interested, you can check with me in the future, and I'll do my best to help you out on that. But fundamentally, what these are is demon locusts.
0: Demon Locust, Titus Constantine, thank you very, very much. I'm glad it's not the Beatles. I'm really glad it's not the Beatles. Although I have to say,
1: yeah, I can definitely say it's not the Beatles. It's not a group of rock musicians. Not even the ones who did Revelation Chapter 9. I mean, Revolution Number 9.
0: Yeah, and you and I have spoken about this before, but the late great Planet Earth, I think I was a very young teenager when I read it, and then I was like, yeah. It made me very alert for the signs of the times. And go ahead. Yeah.
1: Did you ever see the movie with Orson Welles, the late great Planet Earth? Yeah. Me too. I've got that movie.
0: Oh, you do? Yeah. I don't I remember going to it, and I guess it was just in the air in those days, that apocalyptic, I guess it's always, maybe it's, there's always some strain of it around. Jimmy Akin's our guest.
1: You can watch the movie on YouTube. You should check it out.
0: Oh, I think I will then. Jimmy Akin, our guest. Weird Questions for Jimmy Akin continues right after this on Catholic Answers Live.
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0: Weird Questions with Jimmy Akin on Catholic Answers Live. They get to you all different ways, don't they, Jimmy, with these? Which is mostly by email, or they post the questions places, or how do they get their questions to you?
1: Why do you care? But yes, most of them are actually posted on YouTube, where I will occasionally put up a post and say, I've got a weird question show coming up. Does anyone have any weird questions? And they'll respond to that. But they do come in other ways. People will email me, or they'll email Catholic Answers, and Catholic Answers will forward them to me, and I'll log them. I keep a file of weird questions for upcoming shows, and I try to prioritize the most recently asked one, so people don't have to wait too long for an answer.
0: Oh, yeah. Well, Rebecca Lynn wants to know this. If every human was wiped out by nuclear war, what do you think God's next plan would be?
1: Well, so this is a counterfactual that is one. I should explain that term. A counterfactual is something that's contrary to fact. So like if I said the sky is pink, that's a counterfactual. Or if this is a counterfactual that I don't think is ever going to be true. Because the New Testament envisions Jesus coming back when there's still humans alive. And so the way the question is posed, if every human were wiped out by nuclear war, the second coming wouldn't happen when there are still human beings alive. Now, you could have most humans wiped out by nuclear war, and Jesus could come back and there'd only be a few humans alive. But if no humans are alive, then how does the second coming happen? I mean, God could send Jesus back to raise the dead on a planet that nobody is living on, because all the humans got wiped out by the nuclear war. But that doesn't seem to be the way the New Testament envisions the second coming happening. However, Rebecca is presupposing that this has happened. So, okay, well, I guess I could say that, you know, even though the New Testament envisions humans still being alive at the second coming, that it doesn't, I can't think of a passage that I couldn't interpret in such a way that would leave room for every human being dead. And so I suppose if every human were killed by a nuclear war, or some other planetary disaster, then, well, God would go ahead with the second coming and he'd raise the dead and we'd have the final judgment, and it wouldn't really interfere with God's plans. On the other hand, if Rebecca's asking about a more radical revision, where if she means, like, suppose God decided to do something other than his current plans for humanity, what might that be? Well, I don't know. It could be anything. I mean, as soon as we get untethered from what we know his plans are, what other plans he might make could be anything. However, it's possible that, for example, if all humans died, he might start over and it might take millions of years, just like it did with the dinosaurs after they died and ceased being the dominant life forms on the planet. It could be he'd take his time and raise up new life forms to be the dominant ones on the planet that dominated the way the dinosaurs did, or that we do. They might be intelligent. He might build relationships with them the way he's built relationships with us. They probably would have some similarities to us. They likely would be either bipedal, or at least have the equivalent of hands, manipulators that would allow them to make tools and do things in their environment. They probably would not be any other existing primates or descendants of existing primates, like gorillas or chimpanzees or bonobos or orangutans, because there are almost none of any of those left. And so if all humans died, there's 8 billion of us. If all 8 billion humans die, well, then the tiny number of other primates that survive, they're going to be wiped out too. So whatever God would come up with would presumably be a descendant of some existing life form. But what that would be fundamentally unpredictable. Just like, you know, when the dinosaurs died, you probably wouldn't have predicted, hey, those little rat-like, you know, mammals, they're going to give rise to the next dominant life form. So I don't know what God's plan would be, but in thinking about this conservatively, well, if every human died in a nuclear war or other planetary disaster, well, Jesus would come back, we'd have the second coming, the dead would be raised, and we'd carry on as planned. If we're asking more than that, we're into an endless sea of options, and I couldn't predict what God might do.
0: Rebecca, thank you very much for the question. Weird questions for Jimmy Akin. This one comes from the Gutsy Grape, 4789. Gutsy Grape wants to know, does an abortionist need to go to confession to be restored from excommunication? Does a politician? Or is there a more formal process for these higher up, more involved people?
1: Okay, so we've got several components here. Now, anyone who's involved in abortion in a positive way of, you know, I want this to happen, they need to go to confession because abortion is murder. And so saying, I want abortion to happen is like saying, I want murder to happen. So they definitely need to go to confession because of the sin involved. Assuming they were, you know, responsible and knowledgeable and so forth. But abortion does carry an additional automatic excommunication penalty under current law. And who it applies to is the next question we need to ask. It definitely applies to the abortionist. The way the law is written, anyone who's directly and understood by the Vatican, anyone who's directly involved in the abortion is, you know, in a responsible way, is struck by this excommunication. So that's going to include the abortionist. It's also going to include like nurses that assist the abortionist and things like that. What about politicians, which Gutsy also asks about? Here, the answer, even though a lot of people assume it applies to politicians, the answer appears to be that it doesn't, because their involvement in abortion, even if they're doing a wicked thing by promoting it through laws, their involvement is only remote. And it's kind of like they're in an analogous position to, say, an electrical worker that, you know, works in the payroll department of the local power company that supplies energy to the abortion clinic, that uses the energy to run the machinery during a dilation and curettage abortion. So that person is so remote, you know, they're just processing payroll, you know, they're doing billing and receiving, and they're not directly involved in the abortion. And so the excommunication does not strike that person. Neither does it strike a politician, as bad as voting for abortion law is. He's not directly involved. And the way the Vatican has interpreted the law, it wouldn't apply to politicians. They're still doing something wicked. They need to go to confession, but they're not triggering the automatic excommunication. Also, since I mentioned the like billing and receiving worker at the electric company, you know, that person is under the principles of cooperation with evil. That person is so remotely involved that just processing billing and receiving information can be justified under the law of double effect. and the principles of cooperation with evil. But that's a subject we don't have time to go into right now. So abortionist, yes, the way the law is written, they need to go to confession to be restored for excommunication. Politician, no. Is there a more formal process, Gutsy asks, for these higher-ups or more involved people? Theoretically, yes, because

0: America, especially during the era of Roe v. Wade, that that every bishop I'm aware of in America delegated this faculty to lift the excommunication to his priests, so that they don't have to wait to consult the bishop. They can lift the excommunication directly in the confessional. But in principle, there is this more formal process, and a bishop could suspend that. Let's say there's a notorious abortionist in his diocese who's Catholic. He could say, okay, all my priests, I want to deal with this guy personally. So you don't get to absolve, you don't get to lift his excommunication in his case. He's got to come straight to me. And so a bishop could do that, even though that's not the, the most common practice in the U.S. It would be within the bishop's authority to do that.
1: Thank you, Gutsy Grape. We'll take a quick break. Right back with more weird questions for Jimmy Akin on Catholic Answers Live.
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4: Who was the first Catholic in your family? Were they evangelized by a friend, a coworker, a stranger? Did you ever think that you could be that person that God uses to save a soul, and that soul could save their family, their grandchildren, and generations to come? At St. Paul Street Evangelization, a Catholic nonprofit, we train, equip, and mobilize Catholic disciples to do the urgent work of evangelization. 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

0: Welcome back, Catholic Answers Live. We need a good time travel question. If we're going to do a weird question show with Jimmy Akin, we can't go through the whole 2 hours without a good time travel question. Let me go back to the beginning of the show and rewind. And okay, I just came back from my time travels with this question that I should have done earlier. AJ wants to know this. Jimmy, am I missing something or is time travel to the past without instantaneous space travel useless? Say you invent a time machine and travel back 6 months. You immediately suffocate in the vacuum of space because the Earth is on the other side of the sun. How would we even know if the machine had worked? That's a good point. Whenever I bring this up, people automatically say that you would only be able to travel in increments of years, but that doesn't work because the sun itself is moving around the center of the galaxy. Would it be a more helpful way to think of time travel as a form of space travel? We would get to move our spacecraft to a point we know the Earth will be in 6 months. It's not so much that we would get to see or change the past events on Earth as it would be that we would get to explore different reaches of space that we wouldn't have been able to see or travel through without the benefit of this theoretically impossible time travel technology.
1: Okay, so there's a lot. I guess there's several things to say here.
0: Yeah.
1: I'll address what I can. The first thing is I want to compliment AJ Arthur 5136 is the full name. I want to compliment AJ for thinking about this because this is something that's often overlooked in time travel fiction. Now, under Einsteinian physics, the time travel and faster than light travel are correlates. So if you can do one, you can do the other. And so if you really have the ability to go to the past, you also really would have the ability to move faster than light. It wouldn't be instantaneous necessarily, but you could compensate for

0: the motion of the earth when you go back into the past. And you're right, it's not just the earth is moving around the sun is also moving around the center of the galaxy is moving with respect to other galaxies, and ultimately we've got a problem because we don't know, we don't have an ultimate frame of reference. That's one of the problems with that the theory of relativity introduced, and we can't see the edge of the universe, so we don't know. Is there an ultimate frame of reference that we could map events relative to? In Einsteinian physics, you have to just assume a frame of reference. And in time travel fiction here on Earth, people tend to just assume the Earth as their frame of reference. But that's not a guarantee if you think about it. So if you're traveling in through time and it's a distance that the Earth would have substantially moved in, and you're not using the, and the Earth is not simply your frame of reference, then yeah, you could end up dying in the vacuum of space. Or if you thought ahead and wore a spacesuit, you wouldn't die at least immediately. The question then would be, how do you get to somewhere useful? And as I said, under Einsteinian physics, time travel and faster than light travel are correlates. So if you have the technology to do time travel into the past, you also have the technology needed to move faster than light to get where you need to go. So you could, like, boop, travel into the past, and suddenly you're in deep space, but then quickly, faster than light, get back to Earth to where you want to be. Now, in a lot of time travel fiction, they don't go into that. And it's kind of like when you watch a lot of science fiction, you know, like if you're watching Star Trek or Stargate or something, all the aliens speak English. And they, on Star Trek, they have an explanation. They have a device that we rarely see called a universal translator. But it's clear the actors are all really speaking English. It's not like we see someone speaking a foreign language, but we hear a translation. And on Stargate, they don't even bother with a universal translator. It's like, it's just a show. I should really just relax, because you don't want the first 15 minutes of every episode taken up with, now, how do we talk to these people? And so they just have everybody speak in English as a matter of convention because it lets the plot get moving quicker. And I would assume the same thing is true in time travel fiction. They're just not going into the mechanics of it in detail, unless the point of the story is to go into the mechanics. They're just not going into the mechanics in detail because it's not what they're interested in, and it would bog down the story. So I would assume when I'm reading a time travel story that they've done something. They've got a Einstein compensator or something that allows them to overcome the fact that moving in time is also going to entail showing up in a different spatial location. And just let it go beyond that and enjoy the story. But AJ is right that, yep, the Earth is constantly moving, and if you move in time without moving in space, you're going to end up somewhere you don't want to be. And the fact that we can't even tell what the ultimate frame of reference is means there's no way of predicting exactly where you're going to end up.
1: Yeah.
0: And so, AJ, if you ever get the ability to travel backwards in time, I would suggest exploring. Maybe you can find the ultimate frame of reference by not doing it yourself, but dropping probes back in time and then letting them transmit
1: Oh.
0: to where the Earth is. Maybe we can figure out an ultimate frame of reference.
1: Do you know where he can get an Einstein compensator? Or are they
0: Oh,
1: pretty hard?
0: Amazon.
1: Amazon. Okay, check on Amazon. Don't use the Temu Einstein compensator.
0: No,
1: It's
0: no.
1: all right.
0: Did you ever see the Fairly Odd Parents?
1: I saw the show. Yeah, right.
0: It's about this little boy, Timmy, who has fairy godparents who give him all anything he can wish for.
1: Right.
0: Whenever his friends ask, Timmy, where did you get that motorcycle that goes up walls? His answer is always the same. Internet.
1: Yeah. So check the internet, EJ. All right. Dr. Tafazi wants to know this. In my story set in the remote future, people are solid on Catholic bioethics. Would it be plausible for them to invent and use uterine implants that in some way allow an external user to apply water on the entire surface as a means to baptize newly conceived children with the intention of officiating a conditional baptism after birth in case the water happened to not reach the early embryo? This would be because despite their plentiful medical advances in reducing the genetic defects from gametes, the chance of a person living past the first week of conception is still not higher than 80%. Thanks. I love your content.
0: Yeah, so this is something I've thought about, too. It is possible to perform baptism before birth. In fact, the Holy Office, which is now the Dicastery for the Doctrine of the Faith, actually answered a question about this in the early 20th century, I think around 1930, so about 100 years ago. And the question was basically, if we're baptizing a child in utero, can we add a certain amount of disinfectant to the water so that the mother and the child don't get an infection? And the answer was, yeah, you can. Now, in order for, and I've correspondingly thought about writing science fiction myself, where it's the future and it's standard for Catholics to have been baptized before their birth. And you don't need a conditional baptism afterwards if you do and monitor the baptism right. You know, we've got ultrasound and other imaging technologies, so you can make sure, you can verify, just like you can watch with your eyes or with a camera. We could have an intrauterine camera. You could verify that the child has in fact been baptized before birth, so you wouldn't need a conditional baptism if you do it right. In terms of how to do it, you've got to make sure that the liquid water reaches the embryo, and otherwise there's no contact and there's no between the water and the person, and so there's no baptism. Now, later in pregnancy, now Dr. Tafazi is thinking about like in the first week, later in pregnancy, you've got some options about exactly what part of the child do you want to contact with the water? And the amniotic sac is a possibility because the amniotic sac is made out of the child's cells. A more interesting case would be the placenta, because the placenta is not strictly the mother's cells or the child's cells. So it's like, it's a more interesting question. If you baptized a child by bringing the water into contact with the placenta, would the child be baptized? And the answer might be yes, because the child's cells are there. And so are the mother's. And if the mother was unbaptized, you might actually have just baptized both the child and the mother. So that's an interesting question. But if you're dealing with a child in its first week, it's not going to have formed either the placenta or the amniotic sac yet. So it's basically like a little sphere of cells. And so you need to bring the water into contact with the surface of the little sphere of cells. And if you could do that safely, because, you know, without increasing its chance of dying, and as Dr. Tafazi points out, the chances of dying are pretty significant in the first week. If you can do it without increasing the odds of materially of dying, then yeah, you could baptize the child at the first week stage, and you wouldn't need a conditional later baptism as long as you can verify that the water did in fact come into contact with the child in conjunction with the baptismal formula.
1: I'd like to read the story, Dr. Tafazi. It sounds interesting. I like a future world where people get solid on Catholic bioethics. Because it's about justice. It's about treating other people with justice fundamentally. And it would be a nice world. It would be a better world if people would become solid on Catholic bioethics. Jimmy helping us to get more solid on ethics and our understanding of the Bible and all kinds of things all the time. Jimmy, we do appreciate it. Thanks for being here for these 2 hours.
0: My pleasure.
1: And I really liked the weird questions today. There were some really good weird questions, like that time travel mm-hmm. question. That was a lot of stuff I didn't think of. I guess that's when I like them, when it's like, oh, I never thought of that one.
0: Yeah, I like it when they make me think, and weird questions is good for that.
1: Yeah, yeah. Don't forget to check out Jimmy's two podcasts, Jimmy Akin's Mysterious World, of course, wherever you get your good podcasts, mysterious.fm or on Jimmy's YouTube channel. Also, the Jimmy Akin podcast, all in the wherever you get your podcasts, and also on the Jimmy Akin channel. That'll do it for us. We'll see you next time, God willing, right here at Catholic Answers Live.
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